we are regarded as sheep to be slaughtered. No, in all these things, we are more than conquerors through him who loved us. For I am sure that neither death nor life, nor angels nor rulers, nor things present nor things to come, nor powers, nor height nor depth, nor anything else in all creation will be able to separate us from the love of God in Christ Jesus our Lord. Romans 10:9-13. If you confess with your mouth that Jesus is Lord, and believe in your heart that God raised him from the dead, you will be saved. For with the heart one believes and is justified, and with the mouth one confesses and is saved. For the scripture says, everyone who believes in him will not be put to shame. For there is no distinction between Jew and Greek, for the same Lord is Lord of all, bestowing his riches on all who call on him. For everyone who calls on the name of the Lord will be saved. Psalm 9:9-12. The Lord is a stronghold for the oppressed, a stronghold in times of trouble. And those who know your name put their trust in you. For you, O Lord, have not forsaken those who seek you. Sing praises to the Lord, who sits enthroned in Zion. Tell among the peoples his deeds. For he who avenges blood is mindful of them. He does not forget the cry of the afflicted. Proverbs 3:1-12. My son, do not forget my teaching, but let your heart keep my commands. For length of days and years of life and peace they will add to you. Let not steadfast love and faithfulness forsake you. Bind them around your neck. Write them on the tablet of your heart. So you will find favor and good success in the sight of God and man. Trust in the Lord with all your heart. And do not lean on your own understanding. In all your ways, acknowledge him, and he will make straight your paths. Be not wise in your own eyes. Fear the Lord, and turn away from evil. It will be healing to your flesh, and refreshment to your bones. Honor the Lord with your wealth, and with the first fruits of all your produce. Then your barns will be filled with plenty, and your vats will be bursting with wine. My son, do not despise the Lord's discipline, or be weary of his reproof. For the Lord reproves him who he loves, as a father the son in whom he delights. James 5:13-16. Is anyone among you suffering? Let him pray. Is anyone cheerful? Let him sing praise. Is anyone among you sick? Let him call for the elders of the church and let them pray over him, anointing him with oil in the name of the Lord. And the prayer of faith will save the one who is sick. And the Lord will raise him up. And if he has committed sins, he will be forgiven. Therefore, confess your sins to one another
and pray for one another that you may be healed. And pray for one another that you may be healed. The prayer of a righteous person

For everyone who asks receives, and the one who seeks finds, and to the one who knocks it will be opened. Or which one of you, if his son asks him for bread, will give him a stone? Or if he asks for a fish, will give him a serpent? If you then, who are evil, know how to give good gifts to your children, how much more will your Father who is in heaven give good things to those who ask him? Psalm 103, 1-12. Bless the Lord, O my soul, and all that is within me. Bless his holy name. Bless the Lord, O my soul, and forget not all his benefits, who forgives all your iniquity, who heals all your diseases, who redeems your life from the pit, who crowns you with steadfast love and mercy, who satisfies you with good so that your youth is renewed like the eagles. The Lord works righteousness and justice for all who are oppressed. He made known his ways to Moses, his acts to the people of Israel. The Lord is merciful and gracious, slow to anger, and abounding in steadfast love. He will not always chide, nor will he keep his anger forever. He does not deal with us according to our sins, nor repay us according to our iniquities. For as high as the heavens are above the earth, so great is his steadfast love toward those who fear him. As far as the east is from the west, so far does he remove our transgressions from us. As a father shows compassion to his children, so the Lord shows compassion to those who fear him. Psalm 107, 13 through 16. Then they cried to the Lord in their trouble, and he delivered them from their distress. He brought them out of darkness and the shadow of death, and burst their bonds apart. Let them thank the Lord for his steadfast love, for his wondrous works to the children of man. For he shatters the doors of bronze and cuts into the bars of iron. John 14, 1-7. Let not your hearts be troubled. Believe in God. Believe also in me. In my Father's house are many rooms. If it were not so, would I have told you that I go to prepare a place for you? And if I go and prepare a place for you, I will come again and will take you to myself, that where I am, you may also be. And you know the way to where I am going. Thomas said to him, Lord, we do not know where you are going. How can we know the way? Jesus said to him, I am the way, and the truth, and the life. No one comes to the Father except through me. If you had known me, you would have known my Father also. From now on, you do know him and have seen him. John 14, 12-21. Truly, truly I say to you, whoever believes in me will also do the works that I do, and greater works than these will he do, because I am going to the Father. Whatever you ask in my name, this I will do, that the Father may be glorified in the Son. If you ask me anything in my name, I will do it.

If you love me, you will keep my commandments. And I will ask the Father, and he will give you another helper to be with you forever, even the Spirit of truth, whom the world cannot receive because it neither sees him nor knows him. You know him, for he dwells with you and will be in you. I will not leave you as orphans. I will come to you. Yet a little while and the world will see me no more, but you will see me. Because I live, you also will live. In that day you will know that I am in my Father, and you in me, and I in you. Whoever has my commandments and keeps them, he it is who loves me. And he who loves me will be loved by my Father, and I will love him and manifest myself to him. Mark 10:27-31. Jesus looked at them and said, "With man it is impossible, but not with God. For all things are possible with God." Peter began to say to him, "See, we have left everything and followed you." Jesus said, "Truly, I say to you, there is no one who has left house or brothers or sisters or mother or father or children or lands for my sake and for the gospel, who will not receive 100-fold now in this time, houses and brothers and sisters and mothers and children and lands, with persecutions, and in the age to come eternal life. But many who are first will be last, and the last will be first." Matthew 24:12-13. "And because lawlessness will be increased, the love of many will grow cold. But the one who endures to the end will be saved." John chapter 15:1-11. "I am the true vine, and my Father is the vine dresser. Every branch in me that does not bear fruit, he takes away. And every branch that does bear fruit, he prunes, that it may bear more fruit. Already you are clean because of the word that I have spoken to you. Abide in me, and I in you. As the branch cannot bear fruit by itself, unless it abides in the vine, neither can you, unless you abide in me. I am the vine, you are the branches. Whoever abides in me and I in him, he it is that bears much fruit. For apart from me, you can do nothing. If anyone does not abide in me, he is thrown away like a branch and withers. And the branches are gathered, thrown into the fire and burned. If you abide in me and my words abide in you, ask whatever you wish and it will be done for you. By this my Father is glorified, that you bear much fruit and so prove to be my disciples. As the Father has loved me, so have I loved you. Abide in my love. If you keep my commandments, you will abide in my love, just as I have kept my Father's commandments and abide in his love. These things I have spoken to you, that my joy may be in you, and that your joy may be full." 2 Peter 1:3-11. "His divine power has granted to us all things that pertain to life and godliness, through the knowledge of him who called us to his own glory and excellence, by which he granted to us his precious and very great promises, so that through them you may become partakers of the divine nature,
having escaped from the corruption that is in the world because of sinful desire. For this very reason, make every effort to supplement your faith with virtue, and virtue with knowledge, and knowledge with self-control, and self-control with steadfastness, and steadfastness with godliness, and godliness with brotherly affection, and brotherly affection with love. For if these qualities are yours and are increasing, they keep you from being ineffective or unfruitful in the knowledge of our Lord Jesus Christ. For whoever lacks these qualities is so nearsighted that he is blind, having forgotten that he was cleansed from his former sins. Therefore, brothers, be all the more diligent to confirm your calling and election. For if you practice these qualities, you will never fall. For in this way there will be richly provided for you an entrance into the eternal kingdom of our Lord and Savior Jesus Christ. Job 36:10-11. He opens their ears to instruction and commands that they return from iniquity. If they listen and serve him, they complete their days in prosperity and their years in pleasantness. Psalm 46:1-7. God is our refuge and strength, a very present help in trouble. Therefore, we will not fear though the earth gives way, though the mountains be moved into the heart of the sea, though its waters roar and foam, though the mountains tremble at its swelling. There is a river whose streams make glad the city of God, the holy habitation of the Most High. God is in the midst of her. She shall not be moved. God will help her when morning dawns. The nations rage, the kingdoms totter. He utters his voice, the earth melts. The Lord of hosts is with us. The God of Jacob is our fortress. Romans chapter 6:5-14. For if we have been united with him in a death like his, we shall certainly be united with him in a resurrection like his. We know that our old self was crucified with him in order that the body of sin might be brought to nothing, so that we would no longer be enslaved to sin. For one who has died has been set free from sin. Now, if we have died with Christ, we believe that we will also live with him. We know that Christ, being raised from the dead, will never die again. Death no longer has dominion over him. For the death he died to sin once for all. But the life he lives to God. So you also must consider yourselves dead to sin and alive to God in Christ Jesus. Let not sin, therefore, reign in your mortal body, to make you obey its passions. Do not present your members to sin as instruments for unrighteousness, but present yourselves to God as those who have been brought from death to life, and your members to God as instruments for righteousness. For sin will have no dominion over you, since you are not under law, but under grace.

Psalm 147, 1 through 6. Praise the Lord, for it is good to sing praises to our God, for it is pleasant, and a song of praise is fitting. The Lord builds up Jerusalem. He gathers the outcasts of Israel. He heals the brokenhearted and binds up their wounds. He determines the number of the stars. He gives to all of them their names. Great is our Lord, and abundant in power. His understanding is beyond measure. The Lord lifts up the humble. He casts the wicked to the ground. Revelation 21, 1 through 7. Then I saw a new heaven and a new earth, for the first heaven and the first earth had passed away, and the sea was no more. And I saw the holy city, New Jerusalem, coming down out of heaven from God, prepared as a bride adorned for her husband. And I heard a loud voice from the throne saying, "Behold, the dwelling place of God is with man. He will dwell with them, and they will be his people, and God himself will be with them as their God. He will wipe away every tear from their eyes, and death shall be no more. Neither shall there be mourning, nor crying, nor pain anymore. For the former things have passed away." And he who was seated on the throne said, "Behold, I am making all things new." Also he said, "Write this down, for these words are trustworthy and true." And he said to me, "It is done. I am the Alpha and the Omega, the beginning and the end. To the thirsty I will give from the spring of the water of life without payment. The one who conquers will have this heritage, and I will be his God, and he will be my son." Galatians 6, 8 through 10. For the one who sows to his own flesh will from the flesh reap corruption. But the one who sows to the Spirit will from the Spirit reap eternal life. And let us not grow weary of doing good, for in due season we will reap if we do not give up. So then, as we have opportunity, let us do good to everyone, and especially to those who are of the household of faith. Psalm 138. I give you thanks, O Lord, with my whole heart. Before the gods I sing your praise. I bow down toward your holy temple and give thanks to your name for your steadfast love and your faithfulness. For you have exalted above all things your name and your word. On the day I called, you answered me. My strength of soul you increased. All the kings of the earth shall give you thanks, O Lord, for they have heard the words of your mouth, and they shall sing of the ways of the Lord, for great is the glory of the Lord. For though the Lord is high, he regards the lowly, but the haughty he knows from afar. Though I walk in the midst of trouble, you preserve my life. You stretch out your hand against the wrath of my enemies, and your right hand delivers me. The Lord will fulfill his purpose for me. Your steadfast love, O Lord, endures forever. Do not forsake the work of your hands.
1 John 2:24 through 25. Let what you heard from the beginning abide in you. If what you heard from the beginning abides in you, then you too will abide in the Son and in the Father. And this is the promise that he made to us: eternal life. John chapter 6, 47 through 51. Truly, truly I say to you, whoever believes has eternal life. I am the bread of life. Your fathers ate the manna in the wilderness, and they died. This is the bread that comes down from heaven, so that one may eat of it and not die. I am the living bread that came down from heaven. If anyone eats of this bread, he will live forever. And the bread that I will give for the life of the world is my flesh. Matthew 6, 14 through 15. For if you forgive others their trespasses, your heavenly Father will also forgive you. But if you do not forgive others their trespasses, neither will your Father forgive your trespasses. Psalm 55, 22. Cast your burden on the Lord, and he will sustain you. He will never permit the righteous to be moved. Isaiah 52, 12. For you shall not go out in haste, and you shall not go in flight. For the Lord will go before you, and the God of Israel will be your rear guard. Psalm 32, 8. I will instruct you and teach you in the way you should go. I will counsel you with my eye upon you. Isaiah 30, 18 through 21. Therefore the Lord waits to be gracious to you, and therefore he exalts himself to show mercy to you. For the Lord is a God of justice. Blessed are all those who wait for him. For a people shall dwell in Zion, in Jerusalem. You shall weep no more. He will surely be gracious to you at the sound of your cry. As soon as he hears it, he answers you. And though the Lord give you the bread of adversity and the water of affliction, yet your teacher will not hide himself anymore, but your eyes shall see your teacher, and your ears shall hear a word behind you saying, "This is the way, walk in it," when you turn to the right or when you turn to the left. Philippians chapter 1, verse 6. And I am sure of this, that he who began a good work in you will bring it to completion at the day of Jesus Christ. Isaiah 26, verse 3. You keep him in perfect peace whose mind is stayed on you, because he trusts in you. John chapter 11, 25 through 26. Jesus said to her, "I am the resurrection and the life. Whoever believes in me, though he die, yet shall he live. And everyone who lives and believes in me shall never die." Second Corinthians 4, 16 through 18. So we do not lose heart. Though our outward self is wasting away,
Our inner self is being renewed day by day. For this light momentary affliction is preparing for us an eternal weight of glory beyond all comparison. As we look not to the things that are seen, but to the things that are unseen. For the things that are seen are transient, but the things that are unseen are eternal. Philippians 3:20-21. But our citizenship is in heaven, and from it we await a Savior, the Lord Jesus Christ, who will transform our lowly body to be like his glorious body, by the power that enables him even to subject all things to himself. Matthew 5:2-11. And he opened his mouth and taught them, saying, Blessed are the poor in spirit, for theirs is the kingdom of heaven. Blessed are those who mourn, for they shall be comforted. Blessed are the meek, for they shall inherit the earth. Blessed are those who hunger and thirst for righteousness, for they shall be satisfied. Blessed are the merciful, for they shall receive mercy. Blessed are the pure in heart, for they shall see God. Blessed are the peacemakers, for they shall be called sons of God. Blessed are those who are persecuted for righteousness' sake, for theirs is the kingdom of heaven. Blessed are you when others revile you and persecute you and utter all kinds of evil against you falsely on my account. Rejoice and be glad, for your reward is great in heaven, for so they persecuted the prophets who were before you. First John 4:4. Little children, you are from God and have overcome them, for he who is in you is greater than he who is in the world. Matthew 10:39-42. Whoever finds his life will lose it, and whoever loses his life for my sake will find it. Whoever receives you receives me, and whoever receives me receives him who sent me. The one who receives a prophet because he is a prophet will receive a prophet's reward, and the one who receives a righteous person because he is a righteous person will receive a righteous person's reward. And whoever gives one of these little ones even a cup of cold water, because he is a disciple, truly I say to you, he will by no means lose his reward. Psalm 145:13-19. The Lord is faithful in all his words, and kind in all his works. The Lord upholds all who are falling, and raises up all who are bowed down. The eyes of all look to you, and you give them their food in due season. You open your hand, you satisfy the desire of every living thing. The Lord is righteous in all his ways, and kind in all his works. The Lord is near to all who call on him, to all who call on him in truth. He fulfills the desire of those who fear him. He also hears their cry and saves them. First Corinthians 10:13. No temptation has overtaken you that is not common to man. God is faithful,
and he will not let you be tempted beyond your ability. But with the temptation, he will also provide the way of escape, that you may be able to endure it. Second Peter 3:8-9. But do not overlook this one fact, beloved, that with the Lord one day is as 1,000 years, and 1,000 years as one day. The Lord is not slow to fulfill his promise, as some count slowness, but is patient toward you, not wishing that any should perish, but that all should reach repentance. Matthew 28:18-20. And Jesus came and said to them, "All authority in heaven and on earth has been given to me. Go therefore and make disciples of all nations, baptizing them in the name of the Father and of the Son and of the Holy Spirit, teaching them to observe all that I have commanded you. And behold, I am with you always, to the end of the age." Mark 16:15-18. And he said to them, "Go into all the world and proclaim the gospel to the whole creation. Whoever believes and is baptized will be saved. But whoever does not believe will be condemned. And these signs will accompany those who believe. In my name they will cast out demons, they will speak in new tongues, they will pick up serpents with their hands, and if they drink any deadly poison, it will not hurt them. They will lay their hands on the sick, and they will recover." Second Timothy chapter 4, verse 8. "Henceforth there is laid up for me the crown of righteousness, which the Lord, the righteous judge, will award me on that day. And not only to me, but also to all who have loved his appearing." First Corinthians 6:14. "And God raised the Lord, and will also raise us up by his power." Second Corinthians 4:14. "He who raised the Lord Jesus will raise us also with Jesus and bring us with you into his presence." James chapter 1, verse 12. "Blessed is the man who remains steadfast under trial, for when he has stood the test, he will receive the crown of life, which God has promised to those who love him." 1 Peter 4, 1 and 2. "Since therefore Christ suffered in the flesh, arm yourselves with the same way of thinking. For whoever has suffered in the flesh has ceased from sin, so as to live for the rest of the time in the flesh, no longer for human passions, but for the will of God." First John 3:1-3. "See what kind of love the Father has given to us, that we should be called children of God. And so we are. The reason why the world does not know us is that it did not know him. Beloved, we are God's children now, and what we will be has not yet appeared. But we know that when he appears, we shall be like him, because we shall see him as he is. And everyone who thus hopes in him purifies himself as he is pure." Colossians chapter 3:1-4. "If then you have been raised with Christ, seek the things that are above, where Christ is,
seated at the right hand of God. Set your minds on things that are above, not on things that are on earth. For you have died, and your life is hidden with Christ in God. When Christ, who is your life, appears, then you also will appear with him in glory. 2 Peter 3:13. But according to his promise, we are waiting for new heavens and a new earth in which righteousness dwells. John chapter 10, 9 through 11. I am the door. If anyone enters by me, he will be saved and will go in and out and find pasture. The thief comes only to steal and kill and destroy. I came that they may have life and have it abundantly. I am the good shepherd. The good shepherd lays down his life for the sheep. Romans chapter 6, 22 through 23. But now that you have been set free from sin and have become slaves of God, the fruit you get leads to sanctification, and its end, eternal life. For the wages of sin is death, but the free gift of God is eternal life in Christ Jesus our Lord. Numbers 23:19. God is not man that he should lie, or a son of man that he should change his mind. Has he said, and will he not do it? Or has he spoken, and will he not fulfill it? Psalm 121. I lift up my eyes to the hills. From where does my help come? My help comes from the Lord, who made heaven and earth. He will not let your foot be moved. He who keeps you will not slumber. Behold, he who keeps Israel will neither slumber nor sleep. The Lord is your keeper. The Lord is your shade on your right hand. The sun shall not strike you by day, nor the moon by night. The Lord will keep you from all evil. He will keep your life. The Lord will keep your going out and your coming in from this time forth and forevermore. Psalm 1, 1 through 3. Blessed is the man who walks not in the counsel of the wicked, nor stands in the way of sinners, nor sits in the seat of scoffers. But his delight is in the law of the Lord, and on his law he meditates day and night. He is like a tree planted by streams of water, that yields its fruit in its season, and its leaf does not wither. In all that he does, he prospers. Romans chapter 1, 16 through 17. For I am not ashamed of the gospel, for it is the power of God for salvation to everyone who believes, to the Jew first and also to the Greek. For in it the righteousness of God is revealed from faith for faith. As it is written, the righteous shall live by faith. Second Corinthians chapter 1, 3 through 5. Blessed be the God and Father of our Lord Jesus Christ, the Father of mercies and God of all comfort, who comforts us in all our affliction, so that we may be able to comfort those who are in any affliction,
with the comfort with which we ourselves are comforted by God. For as we share abundantly in Christ's sufferings, so through Christ we share abundantly in comfort too. Second Corinthians chapter 5, verse 17. Therefore, if anyone is in Christ, he is a new creation. The old has passed away. Behold, the new has come. John chapter 10, 27 through 30. My sheep hear my voice, and I know them, and they follow me. I give them eternal life, and they will never perish, and no one will snatch them out of my hand. My Father, who has given them to me, is greater than all, and no one is able to snatch them out of the Father's hand. I and the Father are one. Acts chapter 1, 7 through 8. It is not for you to know times or seasons that the Father has fixed by his own authority. But you will receive power when the Holy Spirit comes upon you, and you will be my witnesses in Jerusalem and in all Judea and Samaria and to the end of the earth. 2 Corinthians chapter 1, 20 through 22. For all the promises of God find their yes in him. That is why it is through him that we utter our amen to God for his glory. And it is God who establishes us with you in Christ, and has anointed us, and who has also put his seal on us, and given us his Spirit in our hearts as a guarantee. Acts chapter 2, 38 through 39. And Peter said to them, "Repent and be baptized, every one of you, in the name of Jesus Christ, for the forgiveness of your sins. And you will receive the gift of the Holy Spirit. For the promise is for you and for your children, and for all who are far off, everyone whom the Lord our God calls to himself." Deuteronomy 26, 17 through 19. You have declared today that the Lord is your God, and that you will walk in his ways, and keep his statutes and his commandments and his rules, and will obey his voice. And the Lord has declared today that you are a people for his treasured possession, as he has promised you, and that you are to keep all his commandments, and that he will set you in praise and in fame and in honor high above all nations that he has made, and that you shall be a people holy to the Lord your God, as he promised. Hebrews chapter 10, 19 through 23. Therefore, brothers, since we have confidence to enter the holy places by the blood of Jesus, by the new and living way that he opened for us through the curtain, that is, through his flesh, and since we have a great priest over the house of God, let us draw near with a true heart in full assurance of faith, with our hearts sprinkled clean from an evil conscience, and our bodies washed with pure water. Let us hold fast the confession of our hope without wavering, for he who promised is faithful. Exodus 14, 13 through 14. And Moses said to the people, "Fear not, stand firm, and see the salvation of the Lord,
which he will work for you today. For the Egyptians whom you see today, you shall never see again. The Lord will fight for you, and you have only to be silent. Isaiah 43:1-3. But now, thus says the Lord, he who created you, O Jacob, he who formed you, O Israel, fear not, for I have redeemed you. I have called you by name. You are mine. When you pass through the waters, I will be with you. And through the rivers, they shall not overwhelm you. When you walk through fire, you shall not be burned, and the flame shall not consume you. For I am the Lord your God, the Holy One of Israel, your Savior. Isaiah 54:10. For the mountains may depart and the hills be removed, but my steadfast love shall not depart from you, and my covenant of peace shall not be removed, says the Lord, who has compassion on you. Isaiah 54:13-14. All your children shall be taught by the Lord, and great shall be the peace of your children. In righteousness you shall be established. You shall be far from oppression, for you shall not fear, and from terror, for it shall not come near you. And great shall be the peace of your children. In righteousness you shall be established. You shall be far from oppression, for you shall not fear, and from terror, for it shall not come near you. Isaiah 54:13-14. No weapon that is fashioned against you shall succeed, and you shall refute every tongue that rises against you in judgment. This is the heritage of the servants of the Lord, and their vindication from me, declares the Lord. Isaiah 58:6-12. Is not this the fast that I choose? To loose the bonds of wickedness, to undo the straps of the yoke, to let the oppressed go free, and to break every yoke? Is it not to share your bread with the hungry and bring the homeless poor into your house? When you see the naked, to cover him, and not to hide yourself from your own flesh? Then shall your light break forth like the dawn, and your healing shall spring up speedily. Your righteousness shall go before you. The glory of the Lord shall be your rear guard. Then you shall call, and the Lord will answer. You shall cry, and he will say, "Here I am." If you take away the yoke from your midst, the pointing of the finger and speaking wickedness, if you pour yourself out for the hungry and satisfy the desire of the afflicted, then shall your light rise in the darkness, and your gloom be as the noonday. And the Lord will guide you continually and satisfy your desire in scorched places and make your bones strong. And you shall be like a watered garden, like a spring of water, whose waters do not fail. And your ancient ruins shall be rebuilt. You shall raise up the foundations of many generations. You shall be called the repairer of the breach, the restorer of streets to dwell in. James 1:2-5. Count it all joy, my brothers, when you meet trials of various kinds,
for you know that the testing of your faith produces steadfastness. And let steadfastness have its full effect, that you may be perfect and complete, lacking in nothing. If any of you lacks wisdom, let him ask God, who gives generously to all without reproach, and it will be given him. James chapter 4, 7 through 8 and verse 10. Submit yourselves therefore to God. Resist the devil and he will flee from you. Draw near to God and he will draw near to you. Humble yourselves before the Lord and he will exalt you. First John chapter 1, verse 9. If we confess our sins, he is faithful and just to forgive us our sins and to cleanse us from all unrighteousness. 2 Chronicles chapter 7, 14 through 16. If my people who are called by my name humble themselves and pray and seek my face and turn from their wicked ways, then I will hear from heaven and will forgive their sin and heal their land. Now my eyes will be open and my ears attentive to the prayer that is made in this place. For now I have chosen and consecrated this house, that my name may be there forever. My eyes and my heart will be there for all time. Deuteronomy chapter 31, 6 through 8. Be strong and courageous. Do not fear or be in dread of them, for it is the Lord your God who goes with you. He will not leave you or forsake you. Then Moses summoned Joshua and said to him in the sight of all Israel, be strong and courageous. For you shall go with this people into the land that the Lord has sworn to their fathers to give them, and you shall put them in possession of it. It is the Lord who goes before you. He will be with you. He will not leave you or forsake you. Do not fear or be dismayed. Jeremiah 29, 11 through 14. For I know the plans I have for you, declares the Lord. Plans for welfare and not for evil, to give you a future and a hope. Then you will call upon me and come and pray to me, and I will hear you. You will seek me and find me, and you seek me with all your heart. I will be found by you, declares the Lord. John chapter 3, 16 through 17. For God so loved the world that he gave his only Son, that whoever believes in him should not perish, but have eternal life. For God did not send his Son into the world to condemn the world, but in order that the world might be saved through him. John chapter 8, 34 through 36. Jesus answered them, truly, truly, I say to you, everyone who practices sin is a slave to sin. The slave does not remain in the house forever. The Son remains forever. So if the Son sets you free, you will be free indeed.
Malachi chapter 3, 10 through 12. Bring the full tithe into the storehouse, that there may be food in my house, and thereby put me to the test, says the Lord of hosts, if I will not open the windows of heaven for you and pour down for you a blessing until there is no more need. I will rebuke the devourer for you, so that it will not destroy the fruits of your soil, and your vine in the field shall not fail to bear, says the Lord of hosts. Then all nations will call you blessed, for you will be a land of delight, says the Lord of hosts. Mark chapter 11, 22 through 26. And Jesus answered them, "Have faith in God. Truly I say to you, whoever says to this mountain, 'Be taken up and thrown into the sea,' and does not doubt in his heart, but believes that what he says will come to pass, it will be done for him. Therefore I tell you, whatever you ask in prayer, believe that you have received it, and it will be yours. And whenever you stand praying, forgive if you have anything against anyone, so that your Father also who is in heaven may forgive you your trespasses.

Joshua chapter 1, 6 through 9. Be strong and courageous, for you shall cause this people to inherit the land that I swore to their fathers to give them. Only be strong and very courageous, being careful to do according to all the law that Moses, my servant, commanded you. Do not turn from it to the right hand or to the left, that you may have good success wherever you go. This book of the law shall not depart from your mouth, but you shall meditate on it day and night, so that you may be careful to do according to all that is written in it. For then you will make your way prosperous, and then you will have good success. Have I not commanded you? Be strong and courageous. Do not be frightened, and do not be dismayed, for the Lord your God is with you wherever you go. Philippians chapter 4, 19 through 20. And my God will supply every need of yours according to his riches and glory in Christ Jesus. To our God and Father be glory forever and ever. Amen. Psalm chapter 37, 3 through 11. Trust in the Lord and do good. Dwell in the land and befriend faithfulness. Delight yourself in the Lord, and he will give you the desires of your heart. Commit your way to the Lord. Trust in him, and he will act. He will bring forth your righteousness as the light, and your justice as the noonday. Be still before the Lord, and wait patiently for him. Fret not yourself over the one who prospers in his way, over the man who carries out evil devices. Refrain from anger and forsake wrath. Fret not yourself. It tends only to evil. For the evildoers shall be cut off, but those who wait for the Lord shall inherit the land. In just a little while, the wicked will be no more. Though you look carefully at his place, he will not be there. But the meek shall inherit the land and delight themselves in abundant peace. Psalm chapter 50, 14 through 15. Offer to God a sacrifice of thanksgiving, and perform your vows to the Most High, and call upon me in the day of trouble. I will deliver you, and you shall glorify.

If not, I will come to you and remove your lampstand from its place, unless you repent. Yet this you have. You hate the works of the Nicolaitans, which I also hate. He who has an ear, let him hear what the Spirit says to the churches. To the one who conquers, I will grant to eat of the tree of life, which is in the paradise of God. Revelation chapter 2, 10 through 11. Be faithful unto death, and I will give you the crown of life. He who has an ear, let him hear what the Spirit says to the churches. The one who conquers will not be hurt by the second death. Revelation chapter 2, verse 17. He who has an ear, let him hear what the Spirit says to the churches. To the one who conquers, I will give some of the hidden manna, and I will give him a white stone with a new name written on the stone that no one knows except the one who receives it. Revelation chapter 2, 26 through 29. The one who conquers and who keeps my works until the end, to him I will give authority over the nations, and he will rule them with a rod of iron, as when earthen pots are broken in pieces, even as I myself have received authority from my Father, and I will give him the morning star. He who has an ear, let him hear what the Spirit says to the churches. Revelation chapter 3, verse 5. The one who conquers will be clothed thus in white garments, and I will never blot out his name from the book of life. I will confess his name before my Father and before his angels. He who has an ear, let him hear what the Spirit says to the churches. Revelation chapter 3, 10 through 13. Because you have kept my word about patient endurance, I will keep you from the hour of trial that is coming on the whole world, to try those who dwell on the earth. I am coming soon. Hold fast what you have, so that no one may seize your crown. The one who conquers, I will make him a pillar in the temple of my God. Never shall he go out of it. And I will write on him the name of my God and the name of the city of my God, the New Jerusalem, which comes down from my God out of heaven, and my own new name. He who has an ear, let him hear what the Spirit says to the churches. Revelation chapter 3, 20 through 22. Behold, I stand at the door and knock. If anyone hears my voice and opens the door, I will come in to him and eat with him, and he with me. The one who conquers, I will grant him to sit with me on my throne, as I also conquered and sat down with my Father on his throne. He who has an ear, let him hear what the Spirit says to the churches. First Peter chapter 3, 10 through 12. Whoever desires to love life and see good days, let him keep his tongue from evil and his lips from speaking deceit. Let him turn away from evil and do good. Let him seek peace and pursue it.

For the eyes of the Lord are on the righteous, and his ears are open to their prayer. But the face of the Lord is against those who do evil. Philippians chapter 4, 4 through 9. Rejoice in the Lord always. Again, I will say, rejoice. Let your reasonableness be known to everyone. The Lord is at hand. Do not be anxious about anything, but in everything, by prayer and supplication, with thanksgiving, let your requests be known to God. And the peace of God, which surpasses all understanding, will guard your hearts and your minds in Christ Jesus. Finally, brothers, whatever is true, whatever is honorable, whatever is just, whatever is pure, whatever is lovely, whatever is commendable, if there is any excellence, if there is anything worthy of praise, think about these things. What you have learned and received and heard and seen in me, practice these things, and the God of peace will be with you. Psalm chapter 34, 15 through 19. The eyes of the Lord are toward the righteous, and his ears toward their cry. The face of the Lord is against those who do evil, to cut off the memory of them from the earth. When the righteous cry for help, the Lord hears and delivers them out of all their troubles. The Lord is near to the brokenhearted and saves the crushed in spirit. Many are the afflictions of the righteous, but the Lord delivers him out of them all. Jeremiah chapter 33, 2 through 3. Thus says the Lord who made the earth, the Lord who formed it to establish it. The Lord is his name. Call to me and I will answer you and will tell you great and hidden things that you have not known. Jeremiah chapter 33, verse 6. Behold, I will bring it health and cure, and I will cure them, and I will reveal to them abundance of peace and truth. Isaiah 41, 10 through 13. Fear not, for I am with you. Be not dismayed, for I am your God. I will strengthen you. I will help you. I will uphold you with my righteous right hand. Behold, all who are incensed against you shall be put to shame and confounded. Those who strive against you shall be as nothing and shall perish. You shall seek those who contend with you, but you shall not find them. Those who war against you shall be as nothing at all. For I, the Lord your God, hold your right hand. It is I who say to you, fear not. I am the one who helps you. Isaiah 40, 27 through 31. Why do you say, O Jacob, and speak, O Israel, my way is hidden from the Lord, and my right is disregarded by my God? Have you not known? Have you not heard? The Lord is the everlasting God, the creator of the ends of the earth. He does not faint or grow weary.
His understanding is unsearchable. He gives power to the faint, and to him who has no might, he increases strength. Even youths shall faint and be weary, and young men shall fall exhausted. But they who wait for the Lord shall renew their strength. They shall mount up with wings like eagles. They shall run and not be weary. They shall walk and not faint. Matthew chapter 11, 28 through 30. Come to me, all who labor and are heavily burdened, and I will give you rest. Take my yoke upon you and learn from me, for I am gentle and humble in heart, and you will find rest for your souls. For my yoke is easy and my burden is light. Psalm 91. He who dwells in the secret place of the Most High will rest in the shadow of the Almighty. I will say of Yahweh, He is my refuge and my fortress, my God in whom I trust. For He will deliver you from the snare of the fowler and from the deadly pestilence. He will cover you with His feathers. Under His wings you will take refuge. His faithfulness is your shield and rampart. You shall not be afraid of the terror by night, nor of the arrow that flies by day, nor of the pestilence that walks in darkness, nor of the destruction that wastes at noonday. 1,000 may fall at your side, and 10,000 at your right hand, but it will not come near you. You will only look with your eyes and see the recompense of the wicked. Because you have made Yahweh your refuge and the Most High your dwelling place, no evil shall happen to you, neither shall any plague come near your dwelling. For He will put His angels in charge of you to guard you in all your ways. They will bear you up in their hands so that you won't dash your foot against a stone. You will tread on the lion and the cobra. You will trample the young lion and the serpent underfoot. Because He has set His love on me, therefore I will deliver him. I will set him on high because he has known my name. He will call on me and I will answer him. I will be with him in trouble. I will deliver him and honor him. I will satisfy him with long life and show him my salvation. Romans chapter 8, 16 through 18. The Spirit Himself testifies with our spirit that we are children of God. And if children, then heirs, heirs of God, and joint heirs with Christ, if indeed we suffer with Him, that we may also be glorified with Him. For I consider that the sufferings of this present time are not worthy to be compared with the glory which will be revealed toward us. John chapter 14, 25 through 27. These things I have spoken to you while I am still with you. But the Helper, the Holy Spirit, whom the Father will send in my name, He will teach you all things and bring to your remembrance all that I have said to you. Peace I leave with you. My peace I give to you. Not as the world gives do I give to you. Let not your hearts be troubled, neither let them be afraid. Romans chapter 5,
1 through 5. Therefore, since we have been justified by faith, we have peace with God through our Lord Jesus Christ. Through him, we have also obtained access by faith into this grace in which we stand, and we rejoice in hope of the glory of God. Not only that, but we rejoice in our sufferings, knowing that suffering produces endurance, and endurance produces character, and character produces hope, and hope does not put us to shame, because God's love has been poured into our hearts through the Holy Spirit who has been given to us. Second Corinthians chapter 13, verse 11. Finally, brothers, rejoice. Aim for restoration. Comfort one another. Agree with one another. Live in peace, and the God of love and peace will be with you. Isaiah chapter 53, verse 5. But he was wounded for our transgressions. He was crushed for our iniquities. Upon him was the chastisement that brought us peace, and with his stripes we are healed. Psalm chapter 37, verse 37. Mark the blameless and behold the upright, for there is a future for the man of peace. Hebrews chapter 12, verse 11. For the moment, all discipline seems painful rather than pleasant, but later it yields the peaceful fruit of righteousness to those who have been trained by it. Matthew chapter 6, 25 through 33. Therefore I tell you, do not be anxious about your life, what you will eat or what you will drink, nor about your body, what you will put on. Is not life more than food, and the body more than clothing? Look at the birds of the air. They neither sow nor reap, nor gather into barns, and yet your heavenly Father feeds them. Are you not of more value than they? And which of you, by being anxious, can add a single hour to his span of life? And why are you anxious about clothing? Consider the lilies of the field, how they grow. They neither toil nor spin. Yet I tell you, even Solomon in all his glory was not arrayed like one of these. But if God so clothes the grass of the field, which today is alive and tomorrow is thrown into the oven, will he not much more clothe you? O you of little faith. Therefore, do not be anxious, saying, what shall we eat, or what shall we drink, or what shall we wear? For the Gentiles seek after these things, and your heavenly Father knows that you need them all. But seek first the kingdom of God and his righteousness, and all these things will be added to you.

Psalm chapter 126, 5 through 6. Those who sow in tears shall reap with shouts of joy. He who goes out weeping, bearing the seed for sowing, shall come home with shouts of joy, bringing his sheaves with him. Psalm 16, 5 through 11. The Lord is my chosen portion and my cup. You hold my lot. The lines have fallen for me in pleasant places. Indeed, I have a beautiful inheritance. I bless the Lord who gives me counsel. In the night also my heart instructs me. I have set the Lord always before me. Because he is at my right hand, I shall not be shaken. Therefore my heart is glad, and my whole being rejoices. My flesh also dwells secure. For you will not abandon my soul to Sheol, or let your Holy One see corruption. You make known to me the path of life. In your presence there's fullness of joy. At your right hand are pleasures forevermore. John 16:33. I have said these things to you, that in me you may have peace. In the world you will have tribulation, but take heart. I have overcome the world. First Peter chapter 5, 6 through 7. Humble yourselves, therefore, under the mighty hand of God, so that at the proper time he may exalt you, casting all your anxieties on him, because he cares for you.

Lamentations 3:22-23. The steadfast love of the Lord never ceases. His mercies never come to an end. They are new every morning. Great is your faithfulness.

Psalm 32, 7 and 10. You are a hiding place for me. You preserve me from trouble. You surround me with shouts of deliverance. Many are the sorrows of the wicked, but steadfast love surrounds the one who trusts in the Lord. Jeremiah 17, 7 through 8. Blessed is the man who trusts in the Lord, whose trust is the Lord. He is like a tree planted by water that sends out its roots by the stream and does not fear when heat comes, for its leaves remain green and is not anxious in the year of drought, for it does not cease to bear fruit. Romans 8, 26 through 30. Likewise, the Spirit helps us in our weakness, for we do not know what to pray for as we ought, but the Spirit Himself intercedes for us with groanings too deep for words. And he who searches hearts knows what is the mind of the Spirit, because the Spirit intercedes for the saints according to the will of God. And we know that for those who love God, all things work together for good, for those who are called according to his purpose. For those whom he foreknew, he also predestined to be conformed to the image of his Son, in order that he might be the firstborn among many brothers. And those whom he predestined, he also called. And those whom he called, he also justified. And those whom he justified, he also glorified. Romans chapter 8, 35 through 39. Who shall separate us from the love of Christ? Shall tribulation, or distress, or persecution, or famine, or nakedness, or danger, or sword? As it is written, for your sake we are being killed all day long. We are regarded as sheep to be slaughtered. No, in all these things we are more than conquerors through him who loved us. For I am sure that neither death nor life, nor angels nor rulers, nor things present nor things to come, nor powers, nor height nor depth, nor anything else in all creation will be able to separate us from the love of God in Christ Jesus our Lord. Romans 10, 9 through 13. If you confess with your mouth that Jesus is Lord, and believe in your heart that God raised him from the dead, you will be saved. For with the heart one believes and is justified, and with the mouth one confesses and is saved. For the scripture says, everyone who believes in him will not be put to shame. For there is no distinction between Jew and Greek, for the same Lord is Lord of all, bestowing his riches on all who call on him. For everyone who calls on the name of the Lord will be saved. Psalm chapter 9, 9 through 12. The Lord is a stronghold for the oppressed, a stronghold in times of trouble. And those who know your name put their trust in you. For you, O Lord, have not forsaken those who seek you.
sing praises to the Lord, who sits enthroned in Zion. Tell among the peoples his deeds, for he who avenges blood is mindful of them. He does not forget the cry of the afflicted. Proverbs 3:1-12. My son, do not forget my teaching, but let your heart keep my commands. For length of days and years of life and peace they will add to you. Let not steadfast love and faithfulness forsake you. Bind them around your neck. Write them on the tablet of your heart. So you will find favor and good success in the sight of God and man. Trust in the Lord with all your heart, and do not lean on your own understanding. In all your ways, acknowledge him, and he will make straight your paths. Be not wise in your own eyes. Fear the Lord and turn away from evil. It will be healing to your flesh and refreshment to your bones. Honor the Lord with your wealth and with the first fruits of all your produce. Then your barns will be filled with plenty, and your vats will be bursting with wine. My son, do not despise the Lord's discipline, or be weary of his reproof. For the Lord reproves him who he loves, as a father the son in whom he delights. James 5:13-16. Is anyone among you suffering? Let him pray. Is anyone cheerful? Let him sing praise. Is anyone among you sick? Let him call for the elders of the church, and let them pray over him, anointing him with oil in the name of the Lord. And the prayer of faith will save the one who is sick, and the Lord will raise him up. And if he has committed sins, he will be forgiven. Therefore, confess your sins to one another and pray for one another that you may be healed. The prayer of a righteous person has great power as it is working. Matthew 7:7-11. Ask, and it will be given to you. Seek, and you will find. Knock, and it will be opened to you. For everyone who asks receives, and the one who seeks finds, and to the one who knocks it will be opened. Or which one of you, if his son asks him for bread, will give him a stone? Or if he asks for a fish, will give him a serpent? If you then, who are evil, know how to give good gifts to your children, how much more will your Father who is in heaven give good things to those who ask him? Psalm 103:1-12. Bless the Lord, O my soul, and all that is within me. Bless his holy name. Bless the Lord, O my soul, and forget not all his benefits, who forgives all your iniquity, who heals all your diseases, who redeems your life from the pit, who crowns you with steadfast love and mercy, who satisfies you with good so that your youth is renewed like the eagles. The Lord works righteousness and justice for all who are oppressed. He made known his ways to Moses,
his acts to the people of Israel. The Lord is merciful and gracious, slow to anger and abounding in steadfast love. He will not always chide, nor will he keep his anger forever. He does not deal with us according to our sins, nor repay us according to our iniquities. For as high as the heavens are above the earth, so great is his steadfast love toward those who fear him. As far as the east is from the west, so far does he remove our transgressions from us. As a father shows compassion to his children, so the Lord shows compassion to those who fear him. Psalm 107, 13 through 16. Then they cried to the Lord in their trouble, and he delivered them from their distress. He brought them out of darkness and the shadow of death, and burst their bonds apart. Let them thank the Lord for his steadfast love, for his wondrous works to the children of man. For he shatters the doors of bronze and cuts into the bars of iron. John 14, 1 through 7. Let not your hearts be troubled. Believe in God. Believe also in me. In my Father's house are many rooms. If it were not so, would I have told you that I go to prepare a place for you? And if I go and prepare a place for you, I will come again and will take you to myself, that where I am, you may also be. And you know the way to where I am going. Thomas said to him, Lord, we do not know where you are going. How can we know the way? Jesus said to him, I am the way, and the truth, and the life. No one comes to the Father except through me. If you had known me, you would have known my Father also. From now on, you do know him and have seen him. John 14, 12 through 21. Truly, truly I say to you, whoever believes in me will also do the works that I do, and greater works than these will he do, because I am going to the Father. Whatever you ask in my name, this I will do, that the Father may be glorified in the Son. If you ask me anything in my name, I will do it. If you love me, you will keep my commandments. And I will ask the Father, and he will give you another helper to be with you forever, even the Spirit of truth, whom the world cannot receive because it neither sees him nor knows him. You know him, for he dwells with you and will be in you. I will not leave you as orphans. I will come to you. Yet a little while and the world will see me no more, but you will see me. Because I live, you also will live. In that day you will know that I am in my Father, and you in me, and I in you. Whoever has my commandments and keeps them, he it is who loves me. And he who loves me will be loved by my Father, and I will love him and manifest myself to him. Mark 10, 27 through 31. Jesus looked at them and said, with man it is impossible, but not with God. For all things are possible with God. Peter began to say to him, see, we have left everything and followed you.
Jesus said, "Truly, I say to you, there is no one who has left house or brothers or sisters or mother or father or children or lands for my sake and for the gospel, who will not receive 100-fold now in this time, houses and brothers and sisters and mothers and children and lands, with persecutions, and in the age to come eternal life. But many who are first will be last, and the last will be first." Matthew 24:12-13. "And because lawlessness will be increased, the love of many will grow cold. But the one who endures to the end will be saved." John 15:1-11. "I am the true vine, and my Father is the vine dresser. Every branch in me that does not bear fruit, he takes away. And every branch that does bear fruit, he prunes, that it may bear more fruit. Already you are clean because of the word that I have spoken to you. Abide in me, and I in you. As the branch cannot bear fruit by itself unless it abides in the vine, neither can you unless you abide in me. I am the vine, you are the branches. Whoever abides in me and I in him, he it is that bears much fruit. For apart from me, you can do nothing. If anyone does not abide in me, he is thrown away like a branch and withers. And the branches are gathered, thrown into the fire, and burned. If you abide in me, and my words abide in you, ask whatever you wish, and it will be done for you. By this my Father is glorified, that you bear much fruit, and so prove to be my disciples. As the Father has loved me, so have I loved you. Abide in my love. If you keep my commandments, you will abide in my love, just as I have kept my Father's commandments and abide in his love. These things I have spoken to you, that my joy may be in you and that your joy may be full." 2 Peter 1:3-11. "His divine power has granted to us all things that pertain to life and godliness, through the knowledge of him who called us to his own glory and excellence, by which he granted to us his precious and very great promises, so that through them you may become partakers of the divine nature, having escaped from the corruption that is in the world because of sinful desire. For this very reason, make every effort to supplement your faith with virtue, and virtue with knowledge, and knowledge with self-control, and self-control with steadfastness, and steadfastness with godliness, and godliness with brotherly affection, and brotherly affection with love. For if these qualities are yours and are increasing, they keep you from being ineffective or unfruitful in the knowledge of our Lord Jesus Christ. For whoever lacks these qualities is so nearsighted that he is blind, having forgotten that he was cleansed from his former sins. Therefore, brothers, be all the more diligent to confirm your calling and election. For if you practice these qualities, you will never fall. For in this way there will be richly provided for you an entrance into the eternal kingdom of our Lord and Savior, Jesus Christ." Job 36:10-11. "He opens their ears to instruction and commands that they return from iniquity. If they listen and serve him, they complete their days in prosperity
and their years in pleasantness. Psalm 46, 1 through 7. God is our refuge and strength, a very present help in trouble. Therefore, we will not fear though the earth gives way, though the mountains be moved into the heart of the sea, though its waters roar and foam, though the mountains tremble at its swelling. There is a river whose streams make glad the city of God, the holy habitation of the Most High. God is in the midst of her. She shall not be moved. God will help her when morning dawns. The nations rage, the kingdoms totter. He utters his voice, the earth melts. The Lord of hosts is with us. The God of Jacob is our fortress. Romans chapter 6, 5 through 14. For if we have been united with him in a death like his, we shall certainly be united with him in a resurrection like his. We know that our old self was crucified with him in order that the body of sin might be brought to nothing, so that we would no longer be enslaved to sin. For one who has died has been set free from sin. Now, if we have died with Christ, we believe that we will also live with him. We know that Christ, being raised from the dead, will never die again. Death no longer has dominion over him. For the death he died to sin once for all. But the life he lives to God. So you also must consider yourselves dead to sin and alive to God in Christ Jesus. Let not sin, therefore, reign in your mortal body to make you obey its passions. Do not present your members to sin as instruments for unrighteousness, but present yourselves to God as those who have been brought from death to life, and your members to God as instruments for righteousness. For sin will have no dominion over you, since you are not under law, but under grace.

Psalm 147, 1 through 6. Praise the Lord, for it is good to sing praises to our God, for it is pleasant, and a song of praise is fitting. The Lord builds up Jerusalem. He gathers the outcasts of Israel. He heals the brokenhearted and binds up their wounds. He determines the number of the stars. He gives to all of them their names. Great is our Lord, and abundant in power. His understanding is beyond measure. The Lord lifts up the humble. He casts the wicked to the ground. Revelation 21, 1 through 7. Then I saw a new heaven and a new earth, for the first heaven and the first earth had passed away, and the sea was no more. And I saw the holy city, New Jerusalem, coming down out of heaven from God, prepared as a bride adorned for her husband. And I heard a loud voice from the throne saying, "Behold, the dwelling place of God is with man. He will dwell with them, and they will be his people, and God himself will be with them as their God. He will wipe away every tear from their eyes, and death shall be no more. Neither shall there be mourning, nor crying, nor pain anymore. For the former things have passed away." And he who was seated on the throne said, "Behold, I am making all things new." Also he said, "Write this down, for these words are trustworthy and true." And he said to me, "It is done. I am the Alpha and the Omega, the beginning and the end. To the thirsty I will give from the spring of the water of life without payment. The one who conquers will have this heritage, and I will be his God, and he will be my son." Galatians 6, 8 through 10. For the one who sows to his own flesh will from the flesh reap corruption. But the one who sows to the Spirit will from the Spirit reap eternal life. And let us not grow weary of doing good, for in due season we will reap if we do not give up. So then, as we have opportunity, let us do good to everyone, and especially to those who are of the household of faith. Psalm 138. I give you thanks, O Lord, with my whole heart. Before the gods I sing your praise. I bow down toward your holy temple and give thanks to your name for your steadfast love and your faithfulness. For you have exalted above all things your name and your word. On the day I called, you answered me. My strength of soul you increased. All the kings of the earth shall give you thanks, O Lord, for they have heard the words of your mouth, and they shall sing of the ways of the Lord, for great is the glory of the Lord. For though the Lord is high, he regards the lowly, but the haughty he knows from afar. Though I walk in the midst of trouble, you preserve my life. You stretch out your hand against the wrath of my enemies, and your right hand delivers me. The Lord will fulfill his purpose for me. Your steadfast love, O Lord, endures forever. Do not forsake the work of your hands.
1 John 2:24 through 25. Let what you heard from the beginning abide in you. If what you heard from the beginning abides in you, then you too will abide in the Son and in the Father. And this is the promise that he made to us: eternal life. John chapter 6, 47 through 51. Truly, truly I say to you, whoever believes has eternal life. I am the bread of life. Your fathers ate the manna in the wilderness, and they died. This is the bread that comes down from heaven, so that one may eat of it and not die. I am the living bread that came down from heaven. If anyone eats of this bread, he will live forever. And the bread that I will give for the life of the world is my flesh. Matthew 6:14-15. For if you forgive others their trespasses, your heavenly Father will also forgive you. But if you do not forgive others their trespasses, neither will your Father forgive your trespasses. Psalm 55:22. Cast your burden on the Lord, and he will sustain you. He will never permit the righteous to be moved. Isaiah 52:12. For you shall not go out in haste, and you shall not go in flight. For the Lord will go before you, and the God of Israel will be your rear guard. Psalm 32:8. I will instruct you and teach you in the way you should go. I will counsel you with my eye upon you. Isaiah 30:18-21. Therefore the Lord waits to be gracious to you, and therefore he exalts himself to show mercy to you. For the Lord is a God of justice. Blessed are all those who wait for him. For a people shall dwell in Zion, in Jerusalem. You shall weep no more. He will surely be gracious to you at the sound of your cry. As soon as he hears it, he answers you. And though the Lord give you the bread of adversity and the water of affliction, yet your teacher will not hide himself anymore, but your eyes shall see your teacher, and your ears shall hear a word behind you saying, "This is the way, walk in it," when you turn to the right or when you turn to the left. Philippians 1:6. And I am sure of this, that he who began a good work in you will bring it to completion at the day of Jesus Christ. Isaiah 26:3. You keep him in perfect peace whose mind is stayed on you, because he trusts in you. John 11:25-26. Jesus said to her, "I am the resurrection and the life. Whoever believes in me, though he die, yet shall he live. And everyone who lives and believes in me shall never die." Second Corinthians 4:16-18. So we do not lose heart. Though our outward self is wasting away,
Our inner self is being renewed day by day. For this light momentary affliction is preparing for us an eternal weight of glory beyond all comparison. As we look not to the things that are seen, but to the things that are unseen. For the things that are seen are transient, but the things that are unseen are eternal. Philippians 3:20-21. But our citizenship is in heaven, and from it we await a Savior, the Lord Jesus Christ, who will transform our lowly body to be like his glorious body, by the power that enables him even to subject all things to himself. Matthew 5:2-11. And he opened his mouth and taught them, saying, Blessed are the poor in spirit, for theirs is the kingdom of heaven. Blessed are those who mourn, for they shall be comforted. Blessed are the meek, for they shall inherit the earth. Blessed are those who hunger and thirst for righteousness, for they shall be satisfied. Blessed are the merciful, for they shall receive mercy. Blessed are the pure in heart, for they shall see God. Blessed are the peacemakers, for they shall be called sons of God. Blessed are those who are persecuted for righteousness' sake, for theirs is the kingdom of heaven. Blessed are you when others revile you and persecute you and utter all kinds of evil against you falsely on my account. Rejoice and be glad, for your reward is great in heaven, for so they persecuted the prophets who were before you. First John 4:4. Little children, you are from God and have overcome them, for he who is in you is greater than he who is in the world. Matthew 10:39-42. Whoever finds his life will lose it, and whoever loses his life for my sake will find it. Whoever receives you receives me, and whoever receives me receives him who sent me. The one who receives a prophet because he is a prophet will receive a prophet's reward, and the one who receives a righteous person because he is a righteous person will receive a righteous person's reward. And whoever gives one of these little ones even a cup of cold water because he is a disciple, truly I say to you, he will by no means lose his reward. Psalm 145:13-19. The Lord is faithful in all his words and kind in all his works. The Lord upholds all who are falling and raises up all who are bowed down. The eyes of all look to you, and you give them their food in due season. You open your hand, you satisfy the desire of every living thing. The Lord is righteous, the desire of every living thing. The Lord is righteous in all his ways

that is not common to man. God is faithful, and he will not let you be tempted beyond your ability. But with the temptation, he will also provide the way of escape, that you may be able to endure it. Second Peter 3:8-9. But do not overlook this one fact, beloved, that with the Lord one day is as 1,000 years, and 1,000 years as one day. The Lord is not slow to fulfill his promise, as some count slowness, but is patient toward you, not wishing that any should perish, but that all should reach repentance. Matthew 28:18-20. And Jesus came and said to them, "All authority in heaven and on earth has been given to me. Go therefore and make disciples of all nations, baptizing them in the name of the Father and of the Son and of the Holy Spirit, teaching them to observe all that I have commanded you. And behold, I am with you always, to the end of the age." Mark 16:15-18. And he said to them, "Go into all the world and proclaim the gospel to the whole creation. Whoever believes and is baptized will be saved, but whoever does not believe will be condemned. And these signs will accompany those who believe. In my name they will cast out demons, they will speak in new tongues, they will pick up serpents with their hands, and if they drink any deadly poison, it will not hurt them. They will lay their hands on the sick, and they will recover." Second Timothy 4:8. "Henceforth there is laid up for me the crown of righteousness, which the Lord, the righteous judge, will award me on that day. And not only to me, but also to all who have loved his appearing." First Corinthians 6:14. "And God raised the Lord, and will also raise us up by his power." Second Corinthians 4:14. "He who raised the Lord Jesus will raise us also with Jesus and bring us with you into his presence." James 1:12. "Blessed is the man who remains steadfast under trial, for when he has stood the test, he will receive the crown of life, which God has promised to those who love him." 1 Peter 4:1-2. "Since therefore Christ suffered in the flesh, arm yourselves with the same way of thinking. For whoever has suffered in the flesh has ceased from sin, so as to live for the rest of the time in the flesh, no longer for human passions, but for the will of God." First John 3:1-3. "See what kind of love the Father has given to us, that we should be called children of God, and so we are. The reason why the world does not know us is that it did not know him. Beloved, we are God's children now, and what we will be has not yet appeared. But we know that when he appears, we shall be like him, because we shall see him as he is. And everyone who thus hopes in him purifies himself as he is pure." Colossians 3:1-4. "If then you have been raised with Christ,

seek the things that are above, where Christ is, seated at the right hand of God. Set your minds on things that are above, not on things that are on earth. For you have died, and your life is hidden with Christ in God. When Christ, who is your life, appears, then you also will appear with him in glory. 2 Peter 3:13. But according to his promise, we are waiting for new heavens and a new earth in which righteousness dwells. John chapter 10, 9 through 11. I am the door. If anyone enters by me, he will be saved and will go in and out and find pasture. The thief comes only to steal and kill and destroy. I came that they may have life and have it abundantly. I am the good shepherd. The good shepherd lays down his life for the sheep. Romans chapter 6, 22 through 23. But now that you have been set free from sin and have become slaves of God, the fruit you get leads to sanctification, and its end, eternal life. For the wages of sin is death, but the free gift of God is eternal life in Christ Jesus our Lord. Numbers 23:19. God is not man that he should lie, or a son of man that he should change his mind. Has he said, and will he not do it? Or has he spoken, and will he not fulfill it? Psalm 121. I lift up my eyes to the hills. From where does my help come? My help comes from the Lord, who made heaven and earth. He will not let your foot be moved. He who keeps you will not slumber. Behold, he who keeps Israel will neither slumber nor sleep. The Lord is your keeper. The Lord is your shade on your right hand. The sun shall not strike you by day, nor the moon by night. The Lord will keep you from all evil. He will keep your life. The Lord will keep your going out and your coming in from this time forth and forevermore. Psalm 1, 1 through 3. Blessed is the man who walks not in the counsel of the wicked, nor stands in the way of sinners, nor sits in the seat of scoffers. But his delight is in the law of the Lord, and on his law he meditates day and night. He is like a tree planted by streams of water that yields its fruit in its season, and its leaf does not wither. In all that he does, he prospers.

Romans chapter 1, 16 through 17. For I am not ashamed of the gospel, for it is the power of God for salvation to everyone who believes, to the Jew first and also to the Greek. For in it the righteousness of God is revealed from faith for faith, as it is written, the righteous shall live by faith. Second Corinthians chapter 1, 3 through 5. Blessed be the God and Father of our Lord Jesus Christ, the Father of mercies and God of all comfort, who comforts us in all our affliction, so that we may be able to comfort those who are in any affliction with the comfort with which we ourselves are comforted by God. For as we share abundantly in Christ's sufferings, so through Christ we share abundantly in comfort too. Second Corinthians chapter 5, verse 17. Therefore, if anyone is in Christ, he is a new creation. The old has passed away. Behold, the new has come. John chapter 10, 27 through 30. My sheep hear my voice, and I know them, and they follow me. I give them eternal life, and they will never perish, and no one will snatch them out of my hand. My Father, who has given them to me, is greater than all, and no one is able to snatch them out of the Father's hand. I and the Father are one. Acts chapter 1, 7 through 8. It is not for you to know times or seasons that the Father has fixed by his own authority. But you will receive power when the Holy Spirit comes upon you, and you will be my witnesses in Jerusalem and in all Judea and Samaria and to the end of the earth. 2 Corinthians chapter 1, 20 through 22. For all the promises of God find their yes in him. That is why it is through him that we utter our amen to God for his glory. And it is God who establishes us with you in Christ, and has anointed us, and who has also put his seal on us, and given us his Spirit in our hearts as a guarantee. Acts chapter 2, 38 through 39. And Peter said to them, repent and be baptized, every one of you, in the name of Jesus Christ, for the forgiveness of your sins. And you will receive the gift of the Holy Spirit. For the promise is for you and for your children, and for all who are far off, everyone whom the Lord our God calls to himself. Deuteronomy 26, 17 through 19. You have declared today that the Lord is your God, and that you will walk in his ways, and keep his statutes and his commandments and his rules, and will obey his voice. And the Lord has declared today that you are a people for his treasured possession, as he has promised you, and that you are to keep all his commandments, and that he will set you in praise and in fame and in honor high above all nations that he has made, and that you shall be a people holy to the Lord your God, as he promised. Hebrews chapter 10, 19 through 23. Therefore, brothers,
Since we have confidence to enter the holy places by the blood of Jesus, by the new and living way that he opened for us through the curtain, that is through his flesh, and since we have a great priest over the house of God, let us draw near with a true heart in full assurance of faith, with our hearts sprinkled clean from an evil conscience and our bodies washed with pure water. Let us hold fast the confession of our hope without wavering, for he who promised is faithful. Exodus 14:13-14. And Moses said to the people, "Fear not, stand firm, and see the salvation of the Lord, which he will work for you today. For the Egyptians whom you see today, you shall never see again. The Lord will fight for you, and you have only to be silent." Isaiah 43:1-3. "But now, thus says the Lord, he who created you, O Jacob, he who formed you, O Israel, fear not, for I have redeemed you. I have called you by name. You are mine. When you pass through the waters, I will be with you, and through the rivers, they shall not overwhelm you. When you walk through fire, you shall not be burned, and the flame shall not consume you. For I am the Lord your God, the Holy One of Israel, your Savior." Isaiah 54:10. "For the mountains may depart, and the hills be removed, but my steadfast love shall not depart from you, and my covenant of peace shall not be removed, says the Lord, who has compassion on you." Isaiah 54:13-14. "All your children shall be taught by the Lord, and great shall be the peace of your children. In righteousness you shall be established. You shall be far from oppression, for you shall not fear, and from terror, for it shall not come near you. And great shall be the peace of your children. In righteousness you shall be established. You shall be far from oppression, for you shall not fear, and from terror, for it shall not come near you." Isaiah 54:13-14. "No weapon that is fashioned against you shall succeed, and you shall refute every tongue that rises against you in judgment. This is the heritage of the servants of the Lord, and their vindication from me, declares the Lord." Isaiah 58:6-12. "Is not this the fast that I choose? To loose the bonds of wickedness, to undo the straps of the yoke, to let the oppressed go free, and to break every yoke? Is it not to share your bread with the hungry and bring the homeless poor into your house? When you see the naked, to cover him, and not to hide yourself from your own flesh? Then shall your light break forth like the dawn, and your healing shall spring up speedily. Your righteousness shall go before you. The glory of the Lord shall be your rear guard. Then you shall call, and the Lord will answer. You shall cry, and he will say, 'Here I am.' If you take away the yoke from your midst,
the pointing of the finger and speaking wickedness. If you pour yourself out for the hungry and satisfy the desire of the afflicted, then shall your light rise in the darkness, and your gloom be as the noonday. And the Lord will guide you continually and satisfy your desire in scorched places and make your bones strong. And you shall be like a watered garden, like a spring of water whose waters do not fail. And your ancient ruins shall be rebuilt. You shall raise up the foundations of many generations. You shall be called the repairer of the breach, the restorer of streets to dwell in. James 1:2-5. Count it all joy, my brothers, when you meet trials of various kinds. For you know that the testing of your faith produces steadfastness. And let steadfastness have its full effect, that you may be perfect and complete, lacking in nothing. If any of you lacks wisdom, let him ask God, who gives generously to all without reproach, and it will be given him. James 4:7-8, and verse 10. Submit yourselves therefore to God. Resist the devil, and he will flee from you. Draw near to God, and he will draw near to you. Humble yourselves before the Lord, and he will exalt you. First John 1:9. If we confess our sins, he is faithful and just to forgive us our sins and to cleanse us from all unrighteousness. 2 Chronicles 7:14-16. If my people who are called by my name humble themselves and pray and seek my face and turn from their wicked ways, then I will hear from heaven and will forgive their sin and heal their land. Now my eyes will be open and my ears attentive to the prayer that is made in this place. For now I have chosen and consecrated this house, that my name may be there forever. My eyes and my heart will be there for all time. Deuteronomy 31:6-8. Be strong and courageous. Do not fear or be in dread of them, for it is the Lord your God who goes with you. He will not leave you or forsake you. Then Moses summoned Joshua and said to him in the sight of all Israel, be strong and courageous. For you shall go with this people into the land that the Lord has sworn to their fathers to give them, and you shall put them in possession of it. It is the Lord who goes before you. He will be with you. He will not leave you or forsake you. Do not fear or be dismayed. Jeremiah 29:11-14. For I know the plans I have for you, declares the Lord. Plans for welfare and not for evil, to give you a future and a hope. Then you will call upon me and come and pray to me, and I will hear you. You will seek me and find me, when you seek me with all your heart. I will be found by you, declares the Lord. John 3:16-17.
For God so loved the world that he gave his only Son, that whoever believes in him should not perish, but have eternal life. For God did not send his Son into the world to condemn the world, but in order that the world might be saved through him. John chapter 8, 34 through 36. Jesus answered them, "Truly, truly, I say to you, everyone who practices sin is a slave to sin. The slave does not remain in the house forever. The Son remains forever. So if the Son sets you free, you will be free indeed." Malachi chapter 3, 10 through 12. "Bring the full tithe into the storehouse, that there may be food in my house, and thereby put me to the test, says the Lord of hosts, if I will not open the windows of heaven for you and pour down for you a blessing until there is no more need. I will rebuke the devourer for you, so that it will not destroy the fruits of your soil, and your vine in the field shall not fail to bear, says the Lord of hosts. Then all nations will call you blessed, for you will be a land of delight, says the Lord of hosts." Mark chapter 11, 22 through 26. And Jesus answered them, "Have faith in God. Truly I say to you, whoever says to this mountain, 'Be taken up and thrown into the sea,' and does not doubt in his heart, but believes that what he says will come to pass, it will be done for him. Therefore I tell you, whatever you ask in prayer, believe that you have received it, and it will be yours. And whenever you stand praying, forgive if you have anything against anyone, so that your Father also who is in heaven may forgive you your trespasses.

Joshua chapter 1, 6 through 9. Be strong and courageous, for you shall cause this people to inherit the land that I swore to their fathers to give them. Only be strong and very courageous, being careful to do according to all the law that Moses, my servant, commanded you. Do not turn from it to the right hand or to the left, that you may have good success wherever you go. This book of the law shall not depart from your mouth, but you shall meditate on it day and night, so that you may be careful to do according to all that is written in it. For then you will make your way prosperous, and then you will have good success. Have I not commanded you? Be strong and courageous. Do not be frightened, and do not be dismayed, for the Lord your God is with you wherever you go. Philippians chapter 4, 19 through 20. And my God will supply every need of yours according to his riches and glory in Christ Jesus. To our God and Father be glory forever and ever. Amen. Psalm chapter 37, 3 through 11. Trust in the Lord and do good. Dwell in the land and befriend faithfulness. Delight yourself in the Lord, and he will give you the desires of your heart. Commit your way to the Lord. Trust in him, and he will act. He will bring forth your righteousness as the light, and your justice as the noonday. Be still before the Lord, and wait patiently for him. Fret not yourself over the one who prospers in his way, over the man who carries out evil devices. Refrain from anger and forsake wrath. Fret not yourself. It tends only to evil. For the evildoers shall be cut off, but those who wait for the Lord shall inherit the land. In just a little while, the wicked will be no more. Though you look carefully at his place, he will not be there. But the meek shall inherit the land and delight themselves in abundant peace. Psalm chapter 50, 14 through 15. Offer to God a sacrifice of thanksgiving, and perform your vows to the Most High, and call upon me in the day of trouble. I will deliver you, and you shall glorify me.

Revelation chapter 2, 5 through 7. Remember therefore from where you have fallen. Repent and do the works you did at first. If not, I will come to you and remove your lampstand from its place, unless you repent. Yet this you have. You hate the works of the Nicolaitans, which I also hate. He who has an ear, let him hear what the Spirit says to the churches. To the one who conquers, I will grant to eat of the tree of life, which is in the paradise of God. Revelation chapter 2, 10 through 11. Be faithful unto death, and I will give you the crown of life. He who has an ear, let him hear what the Spirit says to the churches. The one who conquers will not be hurt by the second death. Revelation chapter 2, verse 17. He who has an ear, let him hear what the Spirit says to the churches. To the one who conquers, I will give some of the hidden manna. And I will give him a white stone with a new name written on the stone that no one knows except the one who receives it. Revelation chapter 2, 26 through 29. The one who conquers and who keeps my works until the end, to him I will give authority over the nations, and he will rule them with a rod of iron, as when earthen pots are broken in pieces, even as I myself have received authority from my Father, and I will give him the morning star. He who has an ear, let him hear what the Spirit says to the churches. Revelation chapter 3, verse 5. The one who conquers will be clothed thus in white garments, and I will never blot out his name from the book of life. I will confess his name before my Father and before his angels. He who has an ear, let him hear what the Spirit says to the churches. Revelation chapter 3, 10 through 13. Because you have kept my word about patient endurance, I will keep you from the hour of trial that is coming on the whole world, to try those who dwell on the earth. I am coming soon. Hold fast what you have, so that no one may seize your crown. The one who conquers, I will make him a pillar in the temple of my God. Never shall he go out of it. And I will write on him the name of my God and the name of the city of my God, the New Jerusalem, which comes down from my God out of heaven, and my own new name. He who has an ear, let him hear what the Spirit says to the churches. Revelation chapter 3, 20 through 22. Behold, I stand at the door and knock. If anyone hears my voice and opens the door, I will come in to him and eat with him, and he with me. The one who conquers, I will grant him to sit with me on my throne, as I also conquered and sat down with my Father on his throne. He who has an ear, let him hear what the Spirit says to the churches. First Peter chapter 3, 10 through 12.
Whoever desires to love life and see good days, let him keep his tongue from evil and his lips from speaking deceit. Let him turn away from evil and do good. Let him seek peace and pursue it. For the eyes of the Lord are on the righteous, and his ears are open to their prayer. But the face of the Lord is against those who do evil. Philippians chapter 4, 4 through 9. Rejoice in the Lord always. Again, I will say, rejoice. Let your reasonableness be known to everyone. The Lord is at hand. Do not be anxious about anything, but in everything, by prayer and supplication, with thanksgiving, let your requests be known to God. And the peace of God, which surpasses all understanding, will guard your hearts and your minds in Christ Jesus. Finally, brothers, whatever is true, whatever is honorable, whatever is just, whatever is pure, whatever is lovely, whatever is commendable, if there is any excellence, if there is anything worthy of praise, think about these things. What you have learned and received and heard and seen in me, practice these things, and the God of peace will be with you. Psalm chapter 34, 15 through 19. The eyes of the Lord are toward the righteous, and his ears toward their cry. The face of the Lord is against those who do evil, to cut off the memory of them from the earth. When the righteous cry for help, the Lord hears and delivers them out of all their troubles. The Lord is near to the brokenhearted and saves the crushed in spirit. Many are the afflictions of the righteous, but the Lord delivers him out of them all. Jeremiah chapter 33, 2 through 3. Thus says the Lord who made the earth, the Lord who formed it to establish it. The Lord is his name. Call to me and I will answer you and will tell you great and hidden things that you have not known. Jeremiah chapter 33, verse 6. Behold, I will bring it health and cure, and I will cure them, and I will reveal to them abundance of peace and truth. Isaiah 41, 10 through 13. Fear not, for I am with you. Be not dismayed, for I am your God. I will strengthen you. I will help you. I will uphold you with my righteous right hand. Behold, all who are incensed against you shall be put to shame and confounded. Those who strive against you shall be as nothing and shall perish. You shall seek those who contend with you, but you shall not find them. Those who war against you shall be as nothing at all. For I, the Lord your God, hold your right hand. It is I who say to you, fear not. I am the one who helps you. Isaiah 40, 27 through 31. Why do you say, O Jacob, and speak, O Israel, my way is hidden from the Lord,
and my right is disregarded by my God. Have you not known? Have you not heard? The Lord is the everlasting God, the creator of the ends of the earth. He does not faint or grow weary. His understanding is unsearchable. He gives power to the faint, and to him who has no might, he increases strength. Even youths shall faint and be weary, and young men shall fall exhausted. But they who wait for the Lord shall renew their strength. They shall mount up with wings like eagles. They shall run and not be weary. They shall walk and not faint. Matthew chapter 11, 28 through 30. Come to me, all who labor and are heavily burdened, and I will give you rest. Take my yoke upon you and learn from me, for I am gentle and humble in heart, and you will find rest for your souls. For my yoke is easy and my burden is light. Psalm 91. He who dwells in the secret place of the Most High will rest in the shadow of the Almighty. I will say of Yahweh, He is my refuge and my fortress, my God in whom I trust. For He will deliver you from the snare of the fowler and from the deadly pestilence. He will cover you with His feathers. Under His wings you will take refuge. His faithfulness is your shield and rampart. You shall not be afraid of the terror by night, nor of the arrow that flies by day, nor of the pestilence that walks in darkness, nor of the destruction that wastes at noonday. 1,000 may fall at your side, and 10,000 at your right hand, but it will not come near you. You will only look with your eyes and see the recompense of the wicked. Because you have made Yahweh your refuge and the Most High your dwelling place, no evil shall happen to you. Neither shall any plague come near your dwelling. For He will put His angels in charge of you to guard you in all your ways. They will bear you up in their hands so that you won't dash your foot against a stone. You will tread on the lion and the cobra. You will trample the young lion and the serpent underfoot. Because He has set His love on me, therefore I will deliver him. I will set him on high because he has known my name. He will call on me and I will answer him. I will be with him in trouble. I will deliver him and honor him. I will satisfy him with long life and show him my salvation. Romans chapter 8, 16 through 18. The Spirit Himself testifies with our spirit that we are children of God. And if children, then heirs, heirs of God, and joint heirs with Christ, if indeed we suffer with Him, that we may also be glorified with Him. For I consider that the sufferings of this present time are not worthy to be compared with the glory which will be revealed toward us. John chapter 14, 25 through 27. These things I have spoken to you while I am still with you. But the Helper, the Holy Spirit, whom the Father will send in my name, He will teach you all things and bring to your remembrance all that I have said to you. Peace I leave with you. My peace I give to you.
Not as the world gives do I give to you. Let not your hearts be troubled, neither let them be afraid. Romans chapter 5, 1 through 5. Therefore, since we have been justified by faith, we have peace with God through our Lord Jesus Christ. Through him, we have also obtained access by faith into this grace in which we stand, and we rejoice in hope of the glory of God. Not only that, but we rejoice in our sufferings, knowing that suffering produces endurance, and endurance produces character, and character produces hope, and hope does not put us to shame, because God's love has been poured into our hearts through the Holy Spirit who has been given to us. Second Corinthians chapter 13, verse 11. Finally, brothers, rejoice. Aim for restoration. Comfort one another. Agree with one another. Live in peace, and the God of love and peace will be with you. Isaiah chapter 53, verse 5. But he was wounded for our transgressions. He was crushed for our iniquities. Upon him was the chastisement that brought us peace, and with his stripes we are healed. Psalm chapter 37, verse 37. Mark the blameless and behold the upright, for there is a future for the man of peace. Hebrews chapter 12, verse 11. For the moment, all discipline seems painful rather than pleasant. But later, it yields the peaceful fruit of righteousness to those who have been trained by it. Matthew chapter 6, 25 through 33. Therefore I tell you, do not be anxious about your life, what you will eat or what you will drink, nor about your body, what you will put on. Is not life more than food, and the body more than clothing? Look at the birds of the air. They neither sow nor reap, nor gather into barns, and yet your heavenly Father feeds them. Are you not of more value than they? And which of you, by being anxious, can add a single hour to his span of life? And why are you anxious about clothing? Consider the lilies of the field, how they grow. They neither toil nor spin. Yet I tell you, even Solomon, in all his glory, was not arrayed like one of these. But if God so clothes the grass of the field, which today is alive and tomorrow is thrown into the oven, will he not much more clothe you, O you of little faith? Therefore, do not be anxious, saying, what shall we eat, or what shall we drink, or what shall we wear? For the Gentiles seek after these things, and your heavenly Father knows that you need them all. But seek first the kingdom of God and his righteousness, and all these things will be added to you.

Psalm chapter 126, 5 through 6. Those who sow in tears shall reap with shouts of joy. He who goes out weeping, bearing the seed for sowing, shall come home with shouts of joy, bringing his sheaves with him. Psalm 16, 5 through 11. The Lord is my chosen portion and my cup. You hold my lot. The lines have fallen for me in pleasant places. Indeed, I have a beautiful inheritance. I bless the Lord who gives me counsel. In the night also my heart instructs me. I have set the Lord always before me. Because he is at my right hand, I shall not be shaken. Therefore my heart is glad, and my whole being rejoices. My flesh also dwells secure. For you will not abandon my soul to Sheol, or let your Holy One see corruption. You make known to me the path of life. In your presence there's fullness of joy. At your right hand are pleasures forevermore. John 16:33. I have said these things to you, that in me you may have peace. In the world you will have tribulation, but take heart. I have overcome the world. First Peter chapter 5, 6 through 7. Humble yourselves, therefore, under the mighty hand of God, so that at the proper time he may exalt you, casting all your anxieties on him, because he cares for you.

Lamentations 3:22-23. The steadfast love of the Lord never ceases. His mercies never come to an end. They are new every morning. Great is your faithfulness.

Psalm 32:7-10. You are a hiding place for me. You preserve me from trouble. You surround me with shouts of deliverance. Many are the sorrows of the wicked, but steadfast love surrounds the one who trusts in the Lord. Jeremiah 17:7-8. Blessed is the man who trusts in the Lord, whose trust is the Lord. He is like a tree planted by water that sends out its roots by the stream and does not fear when heat comes, for its leaves remain green and is not anxious in the year of drought, for it does not cease to bear fruit. Romans 8:26-30. Likewise, the Spirit helps us in our weakness, for we do not know what to pray for as we ought, but the Spirit Himself intercedes for us with groanings too deep for words. And he who searches hearts knows what is the mind of the Spirit, because the Spirit intercedes for the saints according to the will of God. And we know that for those who love God, all things work together for good, for those who are called according to his purpose. For those whom he foreknew, he also predestined to be conformed to the image of his Son, in order that he might be the firstborn among many brothers. And those whom he predestined, he also called. And those whom he called, he also justified. And those whom he justified, he also glorified. Romans 8:35-39. Who shall separate us from the love of Christ? Shall tribulation, or distress, or persecution, or famine, or nakedness, or danger, or sword? As it is written, for your sake we are being killed all day long. We are regarded as sheep to be slaughtered. No, in all these things we are more than conquerors through him who loved us. For I am sure that neither death nor life, nor angels nor rulers, nor things present nor things to come, nor powers, nor height nor depth, nor anything else in all creation will be able to separate us from the love of God in Christ Jesus our Lord. Romans 10:9-13. If you confess with your mouth that Jesus is Lord, and believe in your heart that God raised him from the dead, you will be saved. For with the heart one believes and is justified, and with the mouth one confesses and is saved. For the scripture says, everyone who believes in him will not be put to shame. For there is no distinction between Jew and Greek, for the same Lord is Lord of all, bestowing his riches on all who call on him. For everyone who calls on the name of the Lord will be saved. Psalm 9:9-12. The Lord is a stronghold for the oppressed, a stronghold in times of trouble. And those who know your name put their trust in you. For you, O Lord, have not forsaken those who seek you.
sing praises to the Lord, who sits enthroned in Zion. Tell among the peoples his deeds, for he who avenges blood is mindful of them. He does not forget the cry of the afflicted. Proverbs 3:1-12. My son, do not forget my teaching, but let your heart keep my commands. For length of days and years of life and peace they will add to you. Let not steadfast love and faithfulness forsake you. Bind them around your neck. Write them on the tablet of your heart. So you will find favor and good success in the sight of God and man. Trust in the Lord with all your heart, and do not lean on your own understanding. In all your ways, acknowledge Him. Lean on your own understanding. In all your ways, acknowledge Him, and He will make straight your paths.

My son, do not despise the Lord's discipline, or be weary of his reproof. For the Lord reproves him who he loves, as a father the son in whom he delights. James 5:13-16. Is anyone among you suffering? Let him pray. Is anyone cheerful? Let him sing praise. Is anyone among you sick? Let him call for the elders of the church, and let them pray over him, anointing him with oil in the name of the Lord. And the prayer of faith will save the one who is sick, and the Lord will raise him up. And if he has committed sins, he will be forgiven. Therefore, confess your sins to one another and pray for one another that you may be healed. The prayer of a righteous person has great power as it is working. Matthew 7:7-11. Ask, and it will be given to you. Seek, and you will find. Knock, and it will be opened to you. For everyone who asks receives, and the one who seeks finds, and to the one who knocks it will be opened. Or which one of you, if his son asks him for bread, will give him a stone? Or if he asks for a fish, will give him a serpent? If you then, who are evil, know how to give good gifts to your children, how much more will your Father who is in heaven give good things to those who ask him? Psalm 103:1-12. Bless the Lord, O my soul, and all that is within me. Bless his holy name. Bless the Lord, O my soul, and forget not all his benefits, who forgives all your iniquity, who heals all your diseases, who redeems your life from the pit, who crowns you with steadfast love and mercy, who satisfies you with good so that your youth is renewed like the eagles. The Lord works righteousness and justice for all who are oppressed. He made known his ways to Moses, his acts to the people of Israel. The Lord is merciful and gracious, slow to anger, and abounding in steadfast love. He will not always chide, nor will he keep his anger forever. He does not deal with us according to our sins, nor repay us according to our iniquities. For as high as the heavens are above the earth, so great is his steadfast love toward those who fear him. As far as the east is from the west, so far does he remove our transgressions from us. As a father shows compassion to his children, so the Lord shows compassion to those who fear him. Psalm 107:13-16. Then they cried to the Lord in their trouble, and he delivered them from their distress. He brought them out of darkness and the shadow of death, and burst their bonds apart. Let them thank the Lord for his steadfast love, for his wondrous works to the children of man. For he shatters the doors of bronze and cuts into the bars of iron. John 14:1-7.

Let not your hearts be troubled. Believe in God. Believe also in me. In my Father's house are many rooms. If it were not so, would I have told you that I go to prepare a place for you? And if I go and prepare a place for you, I will come again and will take you to myself, that where I am you may also be. And you know the way to where I am going. Thomas said to him, Lord, we do not know where you're going. How can we know the way? Jesus said to him, I am the way, and the truth, and the life. No one comes to the Father except through me. If you had known me, you would have known my Father also. From now on, you do know him and have seen him. John 14:12-21. Truly, truly I say to you, whoever believes in me will also do the works that I do, and greater works than these will he do, because I am going to the Father. Whatever you ask in my name, this I will do, that the Father may be glorified in the Son. If you ask me anything in my name, I will do it. If you love me, you will keep my commandments. And I will ask the Father, and he will give you another helper to be with you forever, even the Spirit of truth, whom the world cannot receive because it neither sees him nor knows him. You know him, for he dwells with you and will be in you. I will not leave you as orphans. I will come to you. Yet a little while and the world will see me no more, but you will see me. Because I live, you also will live. In that day you will know that I am in my Father, and you in me, and I in you. Whoever has my commandments and keeps them, he it is who loves me. And he who loves me will be loved by my Father, and I will love him and manifest myself to him. Mark 10:27-31. Jesus looked at them and said, with man it is impossible, but not with God. For all things are possible with God. Peter began to say to him, see, we have left everything and followed you. Jesus said, truly, I say to you, there is no one who has left house or brothers or sisters or mother or father or children or lands for my sake and for the gospel, who will not receive 100-fold now in this time, houses and brothers and sisters and mothers and children and lands, with persecutions, and in the age to come, eternal life. But many who are first will be last, and the last will be first. Matthew 24:12-13. And because lawlessness will be increased, the love of many will grow cold. But the one who endures to the end will be saved. John 15:1-11. I am the true vine, and my Father is the vine dresser. Every branch in me that does not bear fruit, he takes away. And every branch that does bear fruit, he prunes, that it may bear more fruit. Already you are clean because of the word that I have spoken to you. Abide in me, and I in you. As the branch cannot bear fruit by itself, unless it abides in the vine, neither can you,
unless you abide in me. I am the vine, you are the branches. Whoever abides in me and I in him, he it is that bears much fruit. For apart from me, you can do nothing. If anyone does not abide in me, he is thrown away like a branch and withers, and the branches are gathered, thrown into the fire, and burned. If you abide in me, and my words abide in you, ask whatever you wish, and it will be done for you. By this my Father is glorified, that you bear much fruit, and so prove to be my disciples. As the Father has loved me, so have I loved you. Abide in my love. If you keep my commandments, you will abide in my love, just as I have kept my Father's commandments and abide in his love. These things I have spoken to you, that my joy may be in you and that your joy may be full. 2 Peter 1, 3-11. His divine power has granted to us all things that pertain to life and godliness, through the knowledge of him who called us to his own glory and excellence, by which he granted to us his precious and very great promises, so that through them you may become partakers of the divine nature, having escaped from the corruption that is in the world because of sinful desire. For this very reason, make every effort to supplement your faith with virtue, and virtue with knowledge, and knowledge with self-control, and self-control with steadfastness, and steadfastness with godliness, and godliness with brotherly affection, and brotherly affection with love. For if these qualities are yours and are increasing, they keep you from being ineffective or unfruitful in the knowledge of our Lord Jesus Christ. For whoever lacks these qualities is so nearsighted that he is blind, having forgotten that he was cleansed from his former sins. Therefore, brothers, be all the more diligent to confirm your calling and election. For if you practice these qualities, you will never fall. For in this way there will be richly provided for you an entrance into the eternal kingdom of our Lord and Savior Jesus Christ. Job 36:10-11. He opens their ears to instruction and commands that they return from iniquity. If they listen and serve him, they complete their days in prosperity and their years in pleasantness. Psalm 46:1-7. God is our refuge and strength, a very present help in trouble. Therefore we will not fear though the earth gives way, though the mountains be moved into the heart of the sea, though its waters roar and foam, though the mountains tremble at its swelling. There is a river whose streams make glad the city of God, the holy habitation of the Most High. God is in the midst of her. She shall not be moved. God will help her when morning dawns. The nations rage, the kingdoms totter. He utters his voice, the earth melts. The Lord of hosts is with us. The God of Jacob is our fortress. Romans 6:5-14. For if we have been united with him in a death like his, we shall certainly be united with him in a resurrection like his. We know that our old self was crucified with him in order that the body of sin might be brought to nothing, so that we would no longer be enslaved to sin. For one who has died has been set free from sin.
Now, if we have died with Christ, we believe that we will also live with him. We know that Christ, being raised from the dead, will never die again. Death no longer has dominion over him. For the death he died to sin once for all. But the life he lives to God. So you also must consider yourselves dead to sin and alive to God in Christ Jesus. Let not sin, therefore, reign in your mortal body to make you obey its passions. Do not present your members to sin as instruments for unrighteousness, but present yourselves to God as those who have been brought from death to life, and your members to God as instruments for righteousness. For sin will have no dominion over you, since you are not under law, but under grace. Psalm 147, 1 through 6. Praise the Lord, for it is good to sing praises to our God. For it is pleasant, and a song of praise is fitting. The Lord builds up Jerusalem. He gathers the outcasts of Israel. He heals the brokenhearted and binds up their wounds. He determines the number of the stars. He gives to all of them their names. Great is our Lord, and abundant in power. His understanding is beyond measure. The Lord lifts up the humble. He casts the wicked to the ground. Revelation 21, 1 through 7. Then I saw a new heaven and a new earth. For the first heaven and the first earth had passed away, and the sea was no more. And I saw the holy city, New Jerusalem, coming down out of heaven from God, prepared as a bride adorned for her husband. And I heard a loud voice from the throne saying, "Behold, the dwelling place of God is with man. He will dwell with them, and they will be his people, and God himself will be with them as their God. He will wipe away every tear from their eyes, and death shall be no more. Neither shall there be mourning, nor crying, nor pain any more. For the former things have passed away." And he who was seated on the throne said, "Behold, I am making all things new." Also he said, "Write this down, for these words are trustworthy and true." And he said to me, "It is done. I am the Alpha and the Omega, the beginning and the end. To the thirsty I will give from the spring of the water of life without payment. The one who conquers will have this heritage, and I will be his God, and he will be my son." Galatians 6, 8 through 10. For the one who sows to his own flesh will from the flesh reap corruption. But the one who sows to the Spirit will from the Spirit reap eternal life. And let us not grow weary of doing good, for in due season we will reap if we do not give up. So then, as we have opportunity, let us do good to everyone, and especially to those who are of the household of faith. Psalm 138. I give you thanks, O Lord, with my whole heart. Before the gods I sing your praise.
I bow down toward your holy temple and give thanks to your name for your steadfast love and your faithfulness. For you have exalted above all things your name and your word. On the day I called, you answered me. My strength of soul you increased. All the kings of the earth shall give you thanks, O Lord, for they have heard the words of your mouth, and they shall sing of the ways of the Lord, for great is the glory of the Lord. For though the Lord is high, he regards the lowly, but the haughty he knows from afar. Though I walk in the midst of trouble, you preserve my life. You stretch out your hand against the wrath of my enemies, and your right hand delivers me. The Lord will fulfill his purpose for me. Your steadfast love, O Lord, endures forever. Do not forsake the work of your hands. First John 2:24-25. Let what you heard from the beginning abide in you. If what you heard from the beginning abides in you, then you too will abide in the Son and in the Father. And this is the promise that he made to us: eternal life. John chapter 6:47-51. Truly, truly I say to you, whoever believes has eternal life. I am the bread of life. Your fathers ate the manna in the wilderness, and they died. This is the bread that comes down from heaven, so that one may eat of it and not die. I am the living bread that came down from heaven. If anyone eats of this bread, he will live forever. And the bread that I will give for the life of the world is my flesh. Matthew 6:14-15. For if you forgive others their trespasses, your heavenly Father will also forgive you. But if you do not forgive others their trespasses, neither will your Father forgive your trespasses. Psalm 55:22. Cast your burden on the Lord, and he will sustain you. He will never permit the righteous to be moved. Isaiah 52:12. For you shall not go out in haste, and you shall not go in flight. For the Lord will go before you, and the God of Israel will be your rear guard. Psalm 32:8. I will instruct you and teach you in the way you should go. I will counsel you with my eye upon you. Isaiah 30:18-21. Therefore the Lord waits to be gracious to you, and therefore he exalts himself to show mercy to you. For the Lord is a God of justice. Blessed are all those who wait for him. For a people shall dwell in Zion, in Jerusalem. You shall weep no more. He will surely be gracious to you at the sound of your cry. As soon as he hears it, he answers you. And though the Lord give you the bread of adversity and the water of affliction, yet your teacher will not hide himself anymore, but your eyes shall see your teacher, and your ears shall hear a word behind you saying, "This is the way, walk in it," when you turn to the right or when you turn to the left.
Philippians chapter 1, verse 6. And I am sure of this, that he who began a good work in you will bring it to completion at the day of Jesus Christ. Isaiah 26, verse 3. You keep him in perfect peace whose mind is stayed on you, because he trusts in you. John chapter 11, 25 through 26. Jesus said to her, I am the resurrection and the life. Whoever believes in me, though he die, yet shall he live. And everyone who lives and believes in me shall never die. Second Corinthians 4, 16 through 18. So we do not lose heart. Though our outward self is wasting away, our inner self is being renewed day by day. For this light momentary affliction is preparing for us an eternal weight of glory beyond all comparison. As we look not to the things that are seen, but to the things that are unseen. For the things that are seen are transient, but the things that are unseen are eternal. Philippians 3, 20 through 21. But our citizenship is in heaven, and from it we await a Savior, the Lord Jesus Christ, who will transform our lowly body to be like his glorious body, by the power that enables him even to subject all things to himself. Matthew 5, 2 through 11. And he opened his mouth and taught them, saying, Blessed are the poor in spirit, for theirs is the kingdom of heaven. Blessed are those who mourn, for they shall be comforted. Blessed are the meek, for they shall inherit the earth. Blessed are those who hunger and thirst for righteousness, for they shall be satisfied. Blessed are the merciful, for they shall receive mercy. Blessed are the pure in heart, for they shall see God. Blessed are the peacemakers, for they shall be called sons of God. Blessed are those who are persecuted for righteousness' sake, for theirs is the kingdom of heaven. Blessed are you when others revile you and persecute you and utter all kinds of evil against you falsely on my account. Rejoice and be glad, for your reward is great in heaven, for so they persecuted the prophets who were before you. First John 4, verse 4. Little children, you are from God and have overcome them. For he who is in you is greater than he who is in the world. Matthew chapter 10, 39 through 42. Whoever finds his life will lose it, and whoever loses his life for my sake will find it. Whoever receives you receives me, and whoever receives me receives him who sent me. The one who receives a prophet because he is a prophet will receive a prophet's reward. And the one who receives a righteous person because he is a righteous person will receive a righteous person's reward. And whoever gives one of these little ones even a cup of cold water because he is a disciple, truly I say to you, he will by no means lose his reward.
Psalm 145:13-19. The Lord is faithful in all his words and kind in all his works. The Lord upholds all who are falling and raises up all who are bowed down. The eyes of all look to you, and you give them their food in due season. You open your hand, you satisfy the desire of every living thing. The Lord is righteous in all his ways and kind in all his works. The Lord is near to all who call on him, to all who call on him in truth. He fulfills the desire of those who fear him. He also hears their cry and saves them. First Corinthians 10:13. No temptation has overtaken you that is not common to man. God is faithful, and he will not let you be tempted beyond your ability. But with the temptation, he will also provide the way of escape, that you may be able to endure it. Second Peter 3:8-9. But do not overlook this one fact, beloved, that with the Lord one day is as 1,000 years, and 1,000 years as one day. The Lord is not slow to fulfill his promise, as some count slowness, but is patient toward you, not wishing that any should perish, but that all should reach repentance. Matthew 28:18-20. And Jesus came and said to them, "All authority in heaven and on earth has been given to me. Go therefore and make disciples of all nations, baptizing them in the name of the Father and of the Son and of the Holy Spirit, teaching them to observe all that I have commanded you. And behold, I am with you always, to the end of the age." Mark 16:15-18. And he said to them, "Go into all the world and proclaim the gospel to the whole creation. Whoever believes and is baptized will be saved. But whoever does not believe will be condemned. And these signs will accompany those who believe. In my name they will cast out demons, they will speak in new tongues, they will pick up serpents with their hands, and if they drink any deadly poison, it will not hurt them. They will lay their hands on the sick, and they will recover." Second Timothy 4:8. "Henceforth there is laid up for me the crown of righteousness, which the Lord, the righteous judge, will award me on that day. And not only to me, but also to all who have loved his appearing." First Corinthians 6:14. "And God raised the Lord, and will also raise us up by his power." Second Corinthians 4:14. "He who raised the Lord Jesus will raise us also with Jesus and bring us with you into his presence." James 1:12. "Blessed is the man who remains steadfast under trial, for when he has stood the test, he will receive the crown of life, which God has promised to those who love him." 1 Peter 4:1-2. "Since therefore Christ suffered in the flesh, arm yourselves with the same way of thinking. For whoever has suffered in the flesh has ceased from sin, so as to live for the rest of the time in the flesh
no longer for human passions, but for the will of God. First John 3:1-3. See what kind of love the Father has given to us, that we should be called children of God. And so we are. The reason why the world does not know us is that it did not know Him. Beloved, we are God's children now, and what we will be has not yet appeared. But we know that when He appears, we shall be like Him, because we shall see Him as He is. And everyone who thus hopes in Him purifies himself as He is pure. Colossians chapter 3:1-4. If then you have been raised with Christ, seek the things that are above, where Christ is, seated at the right hand of God. Set your minds on things that are above, not on things that are on earth. For you have died, and your life is hidden with Christ in God. When Christ, who is your life, appears, then you also will appear with Him in glory. 2 Peter 3:13. But according to His promise, we are waiting for new heavens and a new earth in which righteousness dwells. John chapter 10:9-11. I am the door. If anyone enters by me, he will be saved and will go in and out and find pasture. The thief comes only to steal and kill and destroy. I came that they may have life and have it abundantly. I am the good shepherd. The good shepherd lays down his life for the sheep. Romans chapter 6:22-23. But now that you have been set free from sin, and have become slaves of God, the fruit you get leads to sanctification, and its end, eternal life. For the wages of sin is death, but the free gift of God is eternal life in Christ Jesus our Lord. Numbers 23:19. God is not man that he should lie, or a son of man that he should change his mind. Has he said, and will he not do it? Or has he spoken, and will he not fulfill it? Psalm 121. I lift up my eyes to the hills. From where does my help come? My help comes from the Lord, who made heaven and earth. He will not let your foot be moved. He who keeps you will not slumber. Behold, he who keeps Israel will neither slumber nor sleep. The Lord is your keeper. The Lord is your shade on your right hand. The sun shall not strike you by day, nor the moon by night. The Lord will keep you from all evil. He will keep your life. The Lord will keep your going out and your coming in from this time forth and forevermore. Psalm 1:1-3. Blessed is the man who walks not in the counsel of the wicked, nor stands in the way of sinners, nor sits in the seat of scoffers. But his delight is in the law of the Lord, and on his law he meditates day and night. He is like a tree planted by streams of water that yields its fruit in its season, and its leaf does not wither. In all that he does, he prospers.

Romans chapter 1, 16 through 17. For I am not ashamed of the gospel, for it is the power of God for salvation to everyone who believes, to the Jew first and also to the Greek. For in it the righteousness of God is revealed from faith for faith, as it is written, the righteous shall live by faith. Second Corinthians chapter 1, 3 through 5. Blessed be the God and Father of our Lord Jesus Christ, the Father of mercies and God of all comfort, who comforts us in all our affliction, so that we may be able to comfort those who are in any affliction with the comfort with which we ourselves are comforted by God. For as we share abundantly in Christ's sufferings, so through Christ we share abundantly in comfort too. Second Corinthians chapter 5, verse 17. Therefore, if anyone is in Christ, he is a new creation. The old has passed away. Behold, the new has come. John chapter 10, 27 through 30. My sheep hear my voice, and I know them, and they follow me. I give them eternal life, and they will never perish, and no one will snatch them out of my hand. My Father, who has given them to me, is greater than all, and no one is able to snatch them out of the Father's hand. I and the Father are one. Acts chapter 1, 7 through 8. It is not for you to know times or seasons that the Father has fixed by his own authority. But you will receive power when the Holy Spirit comes upon you, and you will be my witnesses in Jerusalem and in all Judea and Samaria and to the end of the earth. 2 Corinthians chapter 1, 20 through 22. For all the promises of God find their yes in him. That is why it is through him that we utter our amen to God for his glory. And it is God who establishes us with you in Christ, and has anointed us, and who has also put his seal on us, and given us his Spirit in our hearts as a guarantee. Acts chapter 2, 38 through 39. And Peter said to them, repent and be baptized, every one of you, in the name of Jesus Christ, for the forgiveness of your sins, and you will receive the gift of the Holy Spirit. For the promise is for you and for your children, and for all who are far off, everyone whom the Lord our God calls to himself. Deuteronomy 26, 17 through 19. You have declared today that the Lord is your God, and that you will walk in his ways, and keep his statutes and his commandments and his rules, and will obey his voice. And the Lord has declared today that you are a people for his treasured possession, as he has promised you, and that you are to keep all his commandments, and that he will set you in praise and in fame and in honor high above all nations that he has made, and that you shall be a people holy to the Lord your God, as he promised. Hebrews chapter 10, 19 through 23. Therefore, brothers,
Since we have confidence to enter the holy places by the blood of Jesus, by the new and living way that he opened for us through the curtain, that is through his flesh, and since we have a great priest over the house of God, let us draw near with a true heart in full assurance of faith, with our hearts sprinkled clean from an evil conscience and our bodies washed with pure water. Let us hold fast the confession of our hope without wavering, for he who promised is faithful. Exodus 14:13-14. And Moses said to the people, "Fear not, stand firm, and see the salvation of the Lord, which he will work for you today. For the Egyptians whom you see today, you shall never see again. The Lord will fight for you, and you have only to be silent." Isaiah 43:1-3. "But now, thus says the Lord, he who created you, O Jacob, he who formed you, O Israel, fear not, for I have redeemed you. I have called you by name. You are mine. When you pass through the waters, I will be with you, and through the rivers, they shall not overwhelm you. When you walk through fire, you shall not be burned, and the flame shall not consume you. For I am the Lord your God, the Holy One of Israel, your Savior." Isaiah 54:10. "For the mountains may depart and the hills be removed, but my steadfast love shall not depart from you, and my covenant of peace shall not be removed, says the Lord, who has compassion on you." Isaiah 54:13-14. "All your children shall be taught by the Lord, and great shall be the peace of your children. In righteousness you shall be established. You shall be far from oppression, for you shall not fear, and from terror, for it shall not come near you. And great shall be the peace of your children. In righteousness you shall be established. You shall be far from oppression, for you shall not fear, and from terror, for it shall not come near you." Isaiah 54:13-14. "No weapon that is fashioned against you shall succeed, and you shall refute every tongue that rises against you in judgment. This is the heritage of the servants of the Lord, and their vindication from me, declares the Lord." Isaiah 58:6-12. "Is not this the fast that I choose? To loose the bonds of wickedness, to undo the straps of the yoke, to let the oppressed go free, and to break every yoke? Is it not to share your bread with the hungry and bring the homeless poor into your house? When you see the naked, to cover him, and not to hide yourself from your own flesh? Then shall your light break forth like the dawn, and your healing shall spring up speedily. Your righteousness shall go before you. The glory of the Lord shall be your rear guard. Then you shall call, and the Lord will answer. You shall cry, and he will say, 'Here I am.' If you take away the yoke from your midst,
the pointing of the finger and speaking wickedness. If you pour yourself out for the hungry and satisfy the desire of the afflicted, then shall your light rise in the darkness, and your gloom be as the noonday. And the Lord will guide you continually and satisfy your desire in scorched places and make your bones strong. And you shall be like a watered garden, like a spring of water whose waters do not fail. And your ancient ruins shall be rebuilt. You shall raise up the foundations of many generations. You shall be called the repairer of the breach, the restorer of streets to dwell in. James 1, 2-5. Count it all joy, my brothers, when you meet trials of various kinds. For you know that the testing of your faith produces steadfastness. And let steadfastness have its full effect, that you may be perfect and complete, lacking in nothing. If any of you lacks wisdom, let him ask God, who gives generously to all without reproach, and it will be given him. James chapter 4, 7 through 8 and verse 10. Submit yourselves therefore to God. Resist the devil and he will flee from you. Draw near to God and he will draw near to you. Humble yourselves before the Lord and he will exalt you. First John chapter 1, verse 9. If we confess our sins, he is faithful and just to forgive us our sins and to cleanse us from all unrighteousness. 2 Chronicles chapter 7, 14 through 16. If my people who are called by my name humble themselves and pray and seek my face and turn from their wicked ways, then I will hear from heaven and will forgive their sin and heal their land. Now my eyes will be open and my ears attentive to the prayer that is made in this place. For now I have chosen and consecrated this house, that my name may be there forever. My eyes and my heart will be there for all time. Deuteronomy chapter 31, 6 through 8. Be strong and courageous. Do not fear or be in dread of them, for it is the Lord your God who goes with you. He will not leave you or forsake you. Then Moses summoned Joshua and said to him in the sight of all Israel, be strong and courageous. For you shall go with this people into the land that the Lord has sworn to their fathers to give them, and you shall put them in possession of it. It is the Lord who goes before you. He will be with you. He will not leave you or forsake you. Do not fear or be dismayed. Jeremiah 29, 11 through 14. For I know the plans I have for you, declares the Lord. Plans for welfare and not for evil, to give you a future and a hope. Then you will call upon me and come and pray to me, and I will hear you. You will seek me and find me, when you seek me with all your heart. I will be found by you, declares the Lord. John chapter 3, 16 through 17.
For God so loved the world that he gave his only Son, that whoever believes in him should not perish, but have eternal life. For God did not send his Son into the world to condemn the world, but in order that the world might be saved through him. John chapter 8, 34 through 36. Jesus answered them, "Truly, truly, I say to you, everyone who practices sin is a slave to sin. The slave does not remain in the house forever. The Son remains forever. So if the Son sets you free, you will be free indeed." Malachi chapter 3, 10 through 12. "Bring the full tithe into the storehouse, that there may be food in my house, and thereby put me to the test, says the Lord of hosts, if I will not open the windows of heaven for you and pour down for you a blessing until there is no more need. I will rebuke the devourer for you, so that it will not destroy the fruits of your soil, and your vine in the field shall not fail to bear, says the Lord of hosts. Then all nations will call you blessed, for you will be a land of delight, says the Lord of hosts." Mark chapter 11, 22 through 26. And Jesus answered them, "Have faith in God. Truly I say to you, whoever says to this mountain, 'Be taken up and thrown into the sea,' and does not doubt in his heart, but believes that what he says will come to pass, it will be done for him. Therefore I tell you, whatever you ask in prayer, believe that you have received it, and it will be yours. And whenever you stand praying, forgive if you have anything against anyone, so that your Father also who is in heaven may forgive you your trespasses.

Joshua chapter 1:6-9. Be strong and courageous, for you shall cause this people to inherit the land that I swore to their fathers to give them. Only be strong and very courageous, being careful to do according to all the law that Moses my servant commanded you. Do not turn from it to the right hand or to the left, that you may have good success wherever you go. This book of the law shall not depart from your mouth, but you shall meditate on it day and night, so that you may be careful to do according to all that is written in it. For then you will make your way prosperous, and then you will have good success. Have I not commanded you? Be strong and courageous. Do not be frightened, and do not be dismayed, for the Lord your God is with you wherever you go. Philippians chapter 4:19-20. And my God will supply every need of yours according to his riches and glory in Christ Jesus. To our God and Father be glory forever and ever. Amen. Psalm chapter 37:3-11. Trust in the Lord and do good. Trust in the Lord and do good. Dwell in the Lord.

for him. Fret not yourself over the one who prospers in his way, over the man who carries out evil devices. Refrain from anger and forsake wrath. Fret not yourself. It tends only to evil. For the evildoers shall be cut off, but those who wait for the Lord shall inherit the land. In just a little while, the wicked will be no more. Though you look carefully at his place, he will not be there. But the meek shall inherit the land and delight themselves in abundant peace. Psalm chapter 50, 14 through 15. Offer to God a sacrifice of thanksgiving and perform your vows to the Most High, and call upon me in the day of trouble. I will deliver you, and you shall glorify me.

Revelation chapter 2, 5 through 7. Remember therefore from where you have fallen. Repent and do the works you did at first. If not, I will come to you and remove your lampstand from its place, unless you repent. Yet this you have. You hate the works of the Nicolaitans, which I also hate. He who has an ear, let him hear what the Spirit says to the churches. To the one who conquers, I will grant to eat of the tree of life, which is in the paradise of God. Revelation chapter 2, 10 through 11. Be faithful unto death, and I will give you the crown of life. He who has an ear, let him hear what the Spirit says to the churches. The one who conquers will not be hurt by the second death. Revelation chapter 2, verse 17. He who has an ear, let him hear what the Spirit says to the churches. To the one who conquers, I will give some of the hidden manna, and I will give him a white stone with a new name written on the stone that no one knows except the one who receives it. Revelation chapter 2, 26 through 29. The one who conquers and who keeps my works until the end, to him I will give authority over the nations, and he will rule them with a rod of iron, as when earthen pots are broken in pieces, even as I myself have received authority from my Father, and I will give him the morning star. He who has an ear, let him hear what the Spirit says to the churches. Revelation chapter 3, verse 5. The one who conquers will be clothed thus in white garments, and I will never blot out his name from the book of life. I will confess his name before my Father and before his angels. He who has an ear, let him hear what the Spirit says to the churches. Revelation chapter 3, 10 through 13. Because you have kept my word about patient endurance, I will keep you from the hour of trial that is coming on the whole world, to try those who dwell on the earth. I am coming soon. Hold fast what you have, so that no one may seize your crown. The one who conquers, I will make him a pillar in the temple of my God.

never shall he go out of it. And I will write on him the name of my God, and the name of the city of my God, the New Jerusalem, which comes down from my God out of heaven, and my own new name. He who has an ear, let him hear what the Spirit says to the churches. Revelation chapter 3, 20 through 22. Behold, I stand at the door and knock. If anyone hears my voice and opens the door, I will come in to him and eat with him, and he with me. The one who conquers, I will grant him to sit with me on my throne, as I also conquered and sat down with my Father on his throne. He who has an ear, let him hear what the Spirit says to the churches. First Peter chapter 3, 10 through 12. Whoever desires to love life and see good days, let him keep his tongue from evil and his lips from speaking deceit. Let him turn away from evil and do good. Let him seek peace and pursue it. For the eyes of the Lord are on the righteous, and his ears are open to their prayer. But the face of the Lord is against those who do evil. Philippians chapter 4, 4 through 9. Rejoice in the Lord always. Again, I will say, rejoice. Let your reasonableness be known to everyone. The Lord is at hand. Do not be anxious about anything, but in everything, by prayer and supplication, with thanksgiving, let your requests be known to God. And the peace of God, which surpasses all understanding, will guard your hearts and your minds in Christ Jesus. Finally, brothers, whatever is true, whatever is honorable, whatever is just, whatever is pure, whatever is lovely, whatever is commendable, if there is any excellence, if there is anything worthy of praise, think about these things. What you have learned and received and heard and seen in me, practice these things, and the God of peace will be with you. Psalm chapter 34, 15 through 19. The eyes of the Lord are toward the righteous, and his ears toward their cry. The face of the Lord is against those who do evil, to cut off the memory of them from the earth. When the righteous cry for help, the Lord hears and delivers them out of all their troubles. The Lord is near to the brokenhearted, and saves the crushed in spirit. Many are the afflictions of the righteous, but the Lord delivers him out of them all. Jeremiah chapter 33, 2 through 3. Thus says the Lord who made the earth, the Lord who formed it to establish it. The Lord is his name. Call to me and I will answer you and will tell you great and hidden things that you have not known. Jeremiah chapter 33, verse 6. Behold, I will bring it health and cure, and I will cure them, and I will reveal to them abundance of peace and truth.
Isaiah 41:10-13. Fear not, for I am with you. Be not dismayed, for I am your God. I will strengthen you. I will help you. I will uphold you with my righteous right hand. Behold, all who are incensed against you shall be put to shame and confounded. Those who strive against you shall be as nothing and shall perish. You shall seek those who contend with you, but you shall not find them. Those who war against you shall be as nothing at all. For I, the Lord your God, hold your right hand. It is I who say to you, fear not. I am the one who helps you. Isaiah 40:27-31. Why do you say, O Jacob, and speak, O Israel, my way is hidden from the Lord, and my right is disregarded by my God? Have you not known? Have you not heard? The Lord is the everlasting God, the creator of the ends of the earth. He does not faint or grow weary. His understanding is unsearchable. He gives power to the faint, and to him who has no might, he increases strength. Even youths shall faint and be weary, and young men shall fall exhausted. But they who wait for the Lord shall renew their strength. They shall mount up with wings like eagles. They shall run and not be weary. They shall walk and not faint. Matthew 11:28-30. Come to me, all who labor and are heavily burdened, and I will give you rest. Take my yoke upon you and learn from me, for I am gentle and humble in heart, and you will find rest for your souls. For my yoke is easy and my burden is light. Psalm 91. He who dwells in the secret place of the Most High will rest in the shadow of the Almighty. I will say of Yahweh, He is my refuge and my fortress, my God in whom I trust. For He will deliver you from the snare of the fowler and from the deadly pestilence. He will cover you with His feathers. Under His wings you will take refuge. His faithfulness is your shield and rampart. You shall not be afraid of the terror by night, nor of the arrow that flies by day, nor of the pestilence that walks in darkness, nor of the destruction that wastes at noonday. 1,000 may fall at your side, and 10,000 at your right hand, but it will not come near you. You will only look with your eyes and see the recompense of the wicked. Because you have made Yahweh your refuge and the Most High your dwelling place, no evil shall happen to you, neither shall any plague come near your dwelling. For He will put His angels in charge of you to guard you in all your ways. They will bear you up in their hands so that you won't dash your foot against a stone. You will tread on the lion and the cobra. You will trample the young lion and the serpent underfoot. Because He has set His love on me, therefore I will deliver him. I will set him on high because he has known my name. He will call on me and I will answer him. I will be with him in trouble. I will deliver him and honor him. I will satisfy him with long life and show him my salvation.
Romans chapter 8, 16 through 18. The Spirit himself testifies with our spirit that we are children of God. And if children, then heirs, heirs of God, and joint heirs with Christ, if indeed we suffer with him, that we may also be glorified with him. For I consider that the sufferings of this present time are not worthy to be compared with the glory which will be revealed toward us. John chapter 14, 25 through 27. These things I have spoken to you while I am still with you. But the Helper, the Holy Spirit, whom the Father will send in my name, he will teach you all things and bring to your remembrance all that I have said to you. Peace I leave with you, my peace I give to you. Not as the world gives do I give to you. Let not your hearts be troubled, neither let them be afraid. Romans chapter 5, 1 through 5. Therefore, since we have been justified by faith, we have peace with God through our Lord Jesus Christ. Through him, we have also obtained access by faith into this grace in which we stand, and we rejoice in hope of the glory of God. Not only that, but we rejoice in our sufferings, knowing that suffering produces endurance, and endurance produces character, and character produces hope, and hope does not put us to shame, because God's love has been poured into our hearts through the Holy Spirit who has been given to us. Second Corinthians chapter 13, verse 11. Finally, brothers, rejoice, aim for restoration, comfort one another, agree with one another, live in peace, and the God of love and peace will be with you. Isaiah chapter 53, verse 5. But he was wounded for our transgressions. He was crushed for our iniquities. Upon him was the chastisement that brought us peace, and with his stripes we are healed. Psalm chapter 37, verse 37. Mark the blameless and behold the upright. For there is a future for the man of peace. Hebrews chapter 12, verse 11. For the moment, all discipline seems painful rather than pleasant. But later, it yields the peaceful fruit of righteousness to those who have been trained by it. Matthew chapter 6, 25 through 33. Therefore I tell you, do not be anxious about your life, what you will eat or what you will drink, nor about your body, what you will put on. Is not life more than food, and the body more than clothing? Look at the birds of the air. They neither sow nor reap, nor gather into barns, and yet your heavenly Father feeds them. Are you not of more value than they? And which of you, by being anxious, can add a single hour to his span of life? And why are you anxious about clothing? Consider the lilies of the field, how they grow. They neither toil nor spin. Yet I tell you, even Solomon, in all his glory, was not arrayed like one of these.
But if God so clothes the grass of the field, which today is alive and tomorrow is thrown into the oven, will he not much more clothe you, O you of little faith? Therefore, do not be anxious, saying, what shall we eat, or what shall we drink, or what shall we wear? For the Gentiles seek after these things, and your heavenly Father knows that you need them all. But seek first the kingdom of God and his righteousness, and all these things will be added to you.

Psalm chapter 126, 5 through 6. Those who sow in tears shall reap with shouts of joy. He who goes out weeping, bearing the seed for sowing, shall come home with shouts of joy, bringing his sheaves with him. Psalm 16, 5 through 11. The Lord is my chosen portion and my cup. You hold my lot. The lines have fallen for me in pleasant places. Indeed, I have a beautiful inheritance. I bless the Lord who gives me counsel. In the night also my heart instructs me. I have set the Lord always before me. Because he is at my right hand, I shall not be shaken. Therefore my heart is glad, and my whole being rejoices. My flesh also dwells secure. For you will not abandon my soul to Sheol, or let your Holy One see corruption. You make known to me the path of life. In your presence there's fullness of joy. At your right hand are pleasures forevermore. John 16:33. I have said these things to you, that in me you may have peace. In the world you will have tribulation, but take heart. I have overcome the world. First Peter chapter 5, 6 through 7. Humble yourselves, therefore, under the mighty hand of God, so that at the proper time he may exalt you, casting all your anxieties on him, because he cares for you.

Lamentations 3:22-23. The steadfast love of the Lord never ceases. His mercies never come to an end. They are new every morning. Great is your faithfulness. Psalm 32:7-10. You are a hiding place for me. You preserve me from trouble. You surround me with shouts of deliverance. Many are the sorrows of the wicked, but steadfast love surrounds the one who trusts in the Lord. Jeremiah 17:7-8. Blessed is the man who trusts in the Lord, whose trust is the Lord. He is like a tree planted by water that sends out its roots by the stream and does not fear when heat comes, for its leaves remain green and is not anxious in the year of drought. For it does not cease to bear fruit. Romans 8:26-30. Likewise, the Spirit helps us in our weakness, for we do not know what to pray for as we ought, but the Spirit Himself intercedes for us with groanings too deep for words. And he who searches hearts knows what is the mind of the Spirit, because the Spirit intercedes for the saints according to the will of God. And we know that for those who love God, all things work together for good, for those who are called according to his purpose. For those whom he foreknew, he also predestined to be conformed to the image of his Son, in order that he might be the firstborn among many brothers. And those whom he predestined, he also called. And those whom he called, he also justified. And those whom he justified, he also glorified. Romans chapter 8:35-39. Who shall separate us from the love of Christ? Shall tribulation, or distress, or persecution, or famine, or nakedness, or danger, or sword? As it is written, for your sake we are being killed all day long. We are regarded as sheep to be slaughtered. No, in all these things we are more than conquerors, through him who loved us. For I am sure that neither death nor life, nor angels nor rulers, nor things present nor things to come, nor powers, nor height nor depth, nor anything else in all creation will be able to separate us from the love of God in Christ Jesus our Lord. Romans 10:9-13. If you confess with your mouth that Jesus is Lord, and believe in your heart that God raised him from the dead, you will be saved. For with the heart one believes and is justified, and with the mouth one confesses and is saved. For the scripture says, everyone who believes in him will not be put to shame. For there is no distinction between Jew and Greek, for the same Lord is Lord of all, bestowing his riches on all who call on him. For everyone who calls on the name of the Lord
will be saved. Psalm chapter 9, 9 through 12. The Lord is a stronghold for the oppressed, a stronghold in times of trouble. And those who know your name put their trust in you. For you, O Lord, have not forsaken those who seek you. Sing praises to the Lord, who sits enthroned in Zion. Tell among the peoples his deeds. For he who avenges blood is mindful of them. He does not forget the cry of the afflicted. Proverbs 3, 1 through 12. My son, do not forget my teaching, but let your heart keep my commands. For length of days and years of life and peace they will add to you. Let not steadfast love and faithfulness forsake you. Bind them around your neck. Write them on the tablet of your heart. So you will find favor and good success in the sight of God and man. Trust in the Lord with all your heart, and do not lean on your own understanding. In all your ways, acknowledge him, and he will make straight your paths. Be not wise in your own eyes. Fear the Lord, and turn away from evil. It will be healing to your flesh and refreshment to your bones. Honor the Lord with your wealth and with the first fruits of all your produce. Then your barns will be filled with plenty, and your vats will be bursting with wine. My son, do not despise the Lord's discipline or be weary of his reproof. For the Lord reproves him who he loves, as a father the son in whom he delights. James 5, 13 through 16. Is anyone among you suffering? Let him pray. Is anyone cheerful? Let him sing praise. Is anyone among you sick? Let him call for the elders of the church and let them pray over him, anointing him with oil in the name of the Lord. And the prayer of faith will save the one who is sick, and the Lord will raise him up. And if he has committed sins, he will be forgiven. Therefore, confess your sins to one another and pray for one another that you may be healed. The prayer of a righteous person has great power as it is working. Matthew 7, 7 through 11. Ask, and it will be given to you. Seek, and you will find. Knock, and it will be opened to you. For everyone who asks receives, and the one who seeks finds, and to the one who knocks it will be opened. Or which one of you, if his son asks him for bread, will give him a stone? Or if he asks for a fish, will give him a serpent? If you then, who are evil, know how to give good gifts to your children, how much more will your Father who is in heaven give good things to those who ask him? Psalm 103, 1 through 12. Bless the Lord, O my soul, and all that is within me. Bless his holy name. Bless the Lord, O my soul,
and forget not all his benefits, who forgives all your iniquity, who heals all your diseases, who redeems your life from the pit, who crowns you with steadfast love and mercy, who satisfies you with good so that your youth is renewed like the eagles. The Lord works righteousness and justice for all who are oppressed. He made known his ways to Moses, his acts to the people of Israel. The Lord is merciful and gracious, slow to anger and abounding in steadfast love. He will not always chide, nor will he keep his anger forever. He does not deal with us according to our sins, nor repay us according to our iniquities. For as high as the heavens are above the earth, so great is his steadfast love toward those who fear him. As far as the east is from the west, so far does he remove our transgressions from us. As a father shows compassion to his children, so the Lord shows compassion to those who fear him. Psalm 107, 13 through 16. Then they cried to the Lord in their trouble, and he delivered them from their distress. He brought them out of darkness and the shadow of death, and burst their bonds apart. Let them thank the Lord for his steadfast love, for his wondrous works to the children of man. For he shatters the doors of bronze and cuts into the bars of iron. John 14, 1 through 7. Let not your hearts be troubled. Believe in God. Believe also in me. In my Father's house are many rooms. If it were not so, would I have told you that I go to prepare a place for you? And if I go and prepare a place for you, I will come again and will take you to myself, that where I am, you may also be. And you know the way to where I am going. Thomas said to him, Lord, we do not know where you are going. How can we know the way? Jesus said to him, I am the way, and the truth, and the life. No one comes to the Father except through me. If you had known me, you would have known my Father also. From now on, you do know him and have seen him. John 14, 12 through 21. Truly, truly I say to you, whoever believes in me will also do the works that I do. And greater works than these will he do, because I am going to the Father. Whatever you ask in my name, this I will do, that the Father may be glorified in the Son. If you ask me anything in my name, I will do it. If you love me, you will keep my commandments. And I will ask the Father, and he will give you another helper to be with you forever, even the Spirit of truth, whom the world cannot receive because it neither sees him nor knows him. You know him, for he dwells with you and will be in you. I will not leave you as orphans. I will come to you. Yet a little while and the world will see me no more, but you will see me. Because I live, you also will live. In that day you will know that I am in my Father, and you in me, and I in you. Whoever has my commandments and keeps them, he it is who loves me. And he who loves me will be loved by my Father,
and I will love him and manifest myself to him. Mark 10:27-31. Jesus looked at them and said, "With man it is impossible, but not with God. For all things are possible with God." Peter began to say to him, "See, we have left everything and followed you." Jesus said, "Truly, I say to you, there is no one who has left house or brothers or sisters or mother or father or children or lands for my sake and for the gospel, who will not receive 100-fold now in this time, houses and brothers and sisters and mothers and children and lands, with persecutions, and in the age to come eternal life. But many who are first will be last, and the last will be first." Matthew 24:12-13. "And because lawlessness will be increased, the love of many will grow cold. But the one who endures to the end will be saved." John 15:1-11. "I am the true vine, and my Father is the vine dresser. Every branch in me that does not bear fruit, he takes away. And every branch that does bear fruit, he prunes, that it may bear more fruit. Already you are clean because of the word that I have spoken to you. Abide in me, and I in you. As the branch cannot bear fruit by itself, unless it abides in the vine, neither can you, unless you abide in me. I am the vine, you are the branches. Whoever abides in me and I in him, he it is that bears much fruit. For apart from me, you can do nothing. If anyone does not abide in me, he is thrown away like a branch and withers. And the branches are gathered, thrown into the fire and burned. If you abide in me and my words abide in you, ask whatever you wish, and it will be done for you. By this my Father is glorified, that you bear much fruit, and so prove to be my disciples. As the Father has loved me, so have I loved you. Abide in my love. If you keep my commandments, you will abide in my love, just as I have kept my Father's commandments and abide in his love. These things I have spoken to you, that my joy may be in you and that your joy may be full." 2 Peter 1:3-11. "His divine power has granted to us all things that pertain to life and godliness, through the knowledge of him who called us to his own glory and excellence, by which he granted to us his precious and very great promises, so that through them you may become partakers of the divine nature, having escaped from the corruption that is in the world because of sinful desire. For this very reason, make every effort to supplement your faith with virtue, and virtue with knowledge, and knowledge with self-control, and self-control with steadfastness, and steadfastness with godliness, and godliness with brotherly affection, and brotherly affection with love. For if these qualities are yours and are increasing, they keep you from being ineffective or unfruitful in the knowledge of our Lord Jesus Christ. For whoever lacks these qualities is so nearsighted that he is blind, having forgotten that he was cleansed from his former sins. Therefore, brothers, be all the more diligent to confirm your calling and election.
For if you practice these qualities, you will never fall. For in this way there will be richly provided for you an entrance into the eternal kingdom of our Lord and Savior, Jesus Christ. Job 36:10-11. He opens their ears to instruction and commands that they return from iniquity. If they listen and serve him, they complete their days in prosperity and their years in pleasantness. Psalm 46:1-7. God is our refuge and strength, a very present help in trouble. Therefore, we will not fear though the earth gives way, though the mountains be moved into the heart of the sea, though its waters roar and foam, though the mountains tremble at its swelling. There is a river whose streams make glad the city of God, the holy habitation of the Most High. God is in the midst of her. She shall not be moved. God will help her when morning dawns. The nations rage, the kingdoms totter. He utters his voice, the earth melts. The Lord of hosts is with us. The God of Jacob is our fortress. Romans 6:5-14. For if we have been united with him in a death like his, we shall certainly be united with him in a resurrection like his. We know that our old self was crucified with him in order that the body of sin might be brought to nothing, so that we would no longer be enslaved to sin. For one who has died has been set free from sin. Now, if we have died with Christ, we believe that we will also live with him. We know that Christ, being raised from the dead, will never die again. Death no longer has dominion over him. For the death he died to sin once for all. But the life he lives to God. So you also must consider yourselves dead to sin and alive to God in Christ Jesus. Let not sin, therefore, reign in your mortal body, to make you obey its passions. Do not present your members to sin as instruments for unrighteousness, but present yourselves to God as those who have been brought from death to life, and your members to God as instruments for righteousness. For sin will have no dominion over you, since you are not under law, but under grace. Psalm 147:1-6. Praise the Lord, for it is good to sing praises to our God, for it is pleasant, and a song of praise is fitting. The Lord builds up Jerusalem. He gathers the outcasts of Israel. He heals the brokenhearted and binds up their wounds. He determines the number of the stars. He gives to all of them their names. Great is our Lord, and abundant in power. His understanding is beyond measure. The Lord lifts up the humble. He casts the wicked to the ground. Revelation 21:1-7. Then I saw a new heaven and a new earth, for the first heaven and the first earth had passed away, and the sea was no more. And I saw the holy city, New Jerusalem, coming down out of heaven from God, prepared as a bride adorned for her husband.
And I heard a loud voice from the throne saying, "Behold, the dwelling place of God is with man. He will dwell with them, and they will be his people, and God himself will be with them as their God. He will wipe away every tear from their eyes, and death shall be no more. Neither shall there be mourning, nor crying, nor pain anymore. For the former things have passed away." And he who was seated on the throne said, "Behold, I am making all things new." Also he said, "Write this down, for these words are trustworthy and true." And he said to me, "It is done. I am the Alpha and the Omega, the beginning and the end. To the thirsty I will give from the spring of the water of life without payment. The one who conquers will have this heritage, and I will be his God, and he will be my son." Galatians 6, 8-10. "For the one who sows to his own flesh will from the flesh reap corruption. But the one who sows to the Spirit will from the Spirit reap eternal life. And let us not grow weary of doing good, for in due season we will reap if we do not give up. So then, as we have opportunity, let us do good to everyone, and especially to those who are of the household of faith." Psalm 138. "I give you thanks, O Lord, with my whole heart. Before the gods I sing your praise. I bow down toward your holy temple and give thanks to your name for your steadfast love and your faithfulness. For you have exalted above all things your name and your word. On the day I called, you answered me. My strength of soul you increased. All the kings of the earth shall give you thanks, O Lord, for they have heard the words of your mouth, and they shall sing of the ways of the Lord, for great is the glory of the Lord. For though the Lord is high, he regards the lowly, but the haughty he knows from afar. Though I walk in the midst of trouble, you preserve my life. You stretch out your hand against the wrath of my enemies, and your right hand delivers me. The Lord will fulfill his purpose for me. Your steadfast love, O Lord, endures forever. Do not forsake the work of your hands." First John 2, 24-25. "Let what you heard from the beginning abide in you. If what you heard from the beginning abides in you, then you too will abide in the Son and in the Father. And this is the promise that he made to us: eternal life." John chapter 6, 47 through 51. "Truly, truly I say to you, whoever believes has eternal life. I am the bread of life. Your fathers ate the manna in the wilderness, and they died. This is the bread that comes down from heaven, so that one may eat of it and not die. I am the living bread that came down from heaven. If anyone eats of this bread, he will live forever. And the bread that I will give for the life of the world is my flesh."
Matthew 6, 14 through 15. For if you forgive others their trespasses, your heavenly Father will also forgive you. But if you do not forgive others their trespasses, neither will your Father forgive your trespasses. Psalm 55, 22. Cast your burden on the Lord, and He will sustain you. He will never permit the righteous to be moved. Isaiah 52, 12. For you shall not go out in haste, and you shall not go in flight. For the Lord will go before you, and the God of Israel will be your rear guard. Psalm 32, 8. I will instruct you and teach you in the way you should go. I will counsel you with my eye upon you. Isaiah 30, 18 through 21. Therefore the Lord waits to be gracious to you, and therefore He exalts Himself to show mercy to you. For the Lord is a God of justice. Blessed are all those who wait for Him. For a people shall dwell in Zion, in Jerusalem. You shall weep no more. He will surely be gracious to you at the sound of your cry. As soon as He hears it, He answers you. And though the Lord give you the bread of adversity and the water of affliction, yet your teacher will not hide himself anymore, but your eyes shall see your teacher, and your ears shall hear a word behind you saying, "This is the way, walk in it," when you turn to the right or when you turn to the left. Philippians chapter 1, verse 6. And I am sure of this, that He who began a good work in you will bring it to completion at the day of Jesus Christ. Isaiah 26, verse 3. You keep him in perfect peace whose mind is stayed on you, because he trusts in you. John chapter 11, 25 through 26. Jesus said to her, "I am the resurrection and the life. Whoever believes in me, though he die, yet shall he live. And everyone who lives and believes in me shall never die." Second Corinthians 4, 16 through 18. So we do not lose heart. Though our outward self is wasting away, our inner self is being renewed day by day. For this light momentary affliction is preparing for us an eternal weight of glory beyond all comparison. As we look not to the things that are seen, but to the things that are unseen. For the things that are seen are transient, but the things that are unseen are eternal. Philippians 3, 20 through 21. But our citizenship is in heaven, and from it we await a Savior, the Lord Jesus Christ, who will transform our lowly body to be like His glorious body by the power that enables Him even to subject all things to Himself. Matthew 5, 2 through 11. And He opened His mouth and taught them, saying, "Blessed are the poor in spirit,
for theirs is the kingdom of heaven. Blessed are those who mourn, for they shall be comforted. Blessed are the meek, for they shall inherit the earth. Blessed are those who hunger and thirst for righteousness, for they shall be satisfied. Blessed are the merciful, for they shall receive mercy. Blessed are the pure in heart, for they shall see God. Blessed are the peacemakers, for they shall be called sons of God. Blessed are those who are persecuted for righteousness' sake, for theirs is the kingdom of heaven. Blessed are you when others revile you and persecute you and utter all kinds of evil against you falsely on my account. Rejoice and be glad, for your reward is great in heaven, for so they persecuted the prophets who were before you. First John 4, verse 4. Little children, you are from God. Or verse 4. Little children, you are from God and have overcome them,

receives me receives him who sent me. The one who receives a prophet because he is a prophet will receive a prophet's reward. And the one who receives a righteous person because he is a righteous person will receive a righteous person's reward. And whoever gives one of these little ones even a cup of cold water because he is a disciple, truly I say to you, he will by no means lose his reward. Psalm 145, 13 through 19. The Lord is faithful in all his words, and kind in all his works. The Lord upholds all who are falling, and raises up all who are bowed down. The eyes of all look to you, and you give them their food in due season. You open your hand, you satisfy the desire of every living thing. The Lord is righteous in all his ways, and kind in all his works. The Lord is near to all who call on him, to all who call on him in truth. He fulfills the desire of those who fear him. He also hears their cry and saves them. First Corinthians 10, verse 13. No temptation has overtaken you that is not common to man. God is faithful, and he will not let you be tempted beyond your ability. But with the temptation, he will also provide the way of escape, that you may be able to endure it. Second Peter 3, 8 through 9. But do not overlook this one fact, beloved, that with the Lord one day is as 1,000 years, and 1,000 years as one day. The Lord is not slow to fulfill his promise, as some count slowness, but is patient toward you, not wishing that any should perish, but that all should reach repentance.

I decree and declare, this is the day the Lord has made. Since every good gift comes from God, I speak that this day is both good and perfect. 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with your assignment, what you should be doing when you get there, with relationships, who you should be doing it with when you get there, the people that add value to your life, with resources, with what you should be doing it with, what timing and your gifts and your abilities. Your timing is when you should be doing what you're doing. I pronounce a benediction upon you that God would give you a strategy, give you the ability to know what you should be doing and how you should be doing it. And then finally, I pronounce a blessing upon you and this benediction that you will leave a legacy, that you will leave something for the next generation to know that you did it. I pronounce this benediction upon you, that you will live in a prosperous, healthy environment. May God prosper the works of your hand. 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

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Everything you need will be available to you when you need it. 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May you live in an Edenic state of mind and dwell in your prophetic Goshen. May God release divine angelic escorts to safely lead you into the promised land. May your head never lack fresh oil. May your mouth be filled with spontaneous praise. May your hands never lack productivity. May your mind never lack witty million-dollar ideas and creative billion-dollar inventions. May your spirit be filled with God's abundant and divine presence. May your soul never lack joy and peace. May your heart never lack courage. May your feet never lack progress. May the light of God's word forever light your pathway. May you blaze new trails. May you run through troops and leap over walls. May you discover new horizons as you become the Christopher Columbus of your discipline, your industry, your profession,
and your chosen feel. May music and laughter fill your house. May your home be a haven of peace. May wealth and riches be in your house. May God dissolve the pain of yesterday so that it will never appear again tomorrow. May the abundance of the sea be converted unto you. May every good seed you planted last season yield a fruitful harvest this season. May your activities be synchronized and syncopated to heaven's rhythm. May you know God in his fullness. 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May greatness be your portion. May you live your life in such a way that all the world will know that it is blessed because of your presence in it. 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May excellence be the signature upon all you do and say. May you become all that God will have you to become. May God supply all your need according to his riches in glory. May his spirit be your companion. May Jesus forever be your Lord and Savior. May you become the head and not the tail. May you forever be the first and not last. May you forever be above only and not beneath. May you be strengthened in the inner man. May you continue to dream big. May you awaken every morning to live the life of your dreams. May you live a humble life of gratitude and thanksgiving, knowing that he which began the good work in you will complete it, for faithful is he that calls you to this realm of success and prosperity, and it is he who will also do it. I speak this benediction of blessing upon your life in the name of Jesus. According to Genesis 28, 3-4, and the God Almighty bless thee and make thee fruitful and multiply thee, that thou mayest be a multitude of people, and give thee the blessing of Abraham to thee, to thy seed with thee, that thou mayest inherit the land whereinto thou was a stranger, which God gave unto Abraham. According to Ephesians 3:20-21, now unto him that is able to do the exceeding abundantly above all you could ask or think, according to the power that worketh in us, unto him be glory in the church by Jesus Christ throughout all age, world without end. Amen. According to Psalm 129, verse 8, the blessing of the Lord be upon you. We bless you in the name of the Lord. And according to Numbers 6:24-26, the Lord bless thee and keep thee and be gracious unto thee. The Lord lift up his countenance upon thee and give thee peace.

A man one day was talking to a friend of his, and they were discussing biblical things, and the gentleman looked at his friend and said, "You don't really know that much Bible. I bet you don't even know the Lord's Prayer. In fact, I'll give you $10 if you recite the Lord's Prayer." His friend said, "I'll take that bet." He said, "Okay, let's hear it." The man said, "Now I lay me down to sleep. Pray the Lord my soul to keep. And if I die before I wake, pray the Lord my soul to take." His friend looked at him and laughed. Reached in his pocket, took out $10. "I didn't think you knew it." A lot of people think they know the Lord's Prayer. It's recited before sporting events, in locker rooms, civic events, school events, community gatherings. It is the go-to prayer. But we're going to walk through the Lord's Prayer word by word, line by line. We introduced it last week, where Jesus told his disciples how not to pray. He let them know, if you don't have a prayer relationship in secret, don't think you're accomplishing anything in public. He said God looks at the secret closet of communication because you want a relationship with him. You just don't want something from him, you want to be with him. For prayer is relational communication with God, yes, to draw heaven into history, eternity into time, and the mechanism that God has established is prayer. In Luke's rendition of the Lord's Prayer, in Luke 11:1, the disciples went to him and said, "Teach us to pray. We see this power you have, these miracles you do. We see this direction and this hookup you have with God. We want in on that. Teach us to pray." And that leads Jesus to tell them the Lord's Prayer as it is known. It really could be called the disciples' prayer because this is a prayer that Jesus could never pray. See, Jesus can't pray this prayer because it says, "Forgive us our trespasses." And he would never need to be forgiven. So it's really not his prayer to pray. Is him teaching us how to pray. Now, the Lord's Prayer is divided into a very simple flow, two halves, if you will. The first half is concerned with God. "Hallowed be thy name, thy kingdom come, thy will be done." It's about thy or you. The second half is about us, our daily bread, our trespasses. Lead us not into temptation. So the first half is all about God. The second half is about you. And then, of course, he closes it with prayer about God again. "Thine is the kingdom, the power, and the glory forever and ever. Amen." So it's God, us, God. What leads Jesus into this prayer from verse 8 is his statement that God knows our needs. Your Father already knows before you ask what you're coming to him to talk about. So prayer is not an informational session to inform God. He says, I already know what you want to talk about. I just want to know, do you want to talk to me about it? Here is the key. Just because God knows something doesn't mean he will act on it. He has knowledge of everything, but some things he will not act on until there is relational communication with him about it. So his knowledge does not equal his action. I know what you need. I just want to know, do you want me? Or just do you want the meeting of the need? Prayer becomes an answer to that question. Jesus says, pray in this way, in verse 9. Pray like this. This is really not a prayer to be repeated word for word.
It is really a framework, a guide for praying. This prayer is one of the most empty prayers prayed by people. Some of you didn't need to look at the screen, didn't need to look at your Bible, because you know this prayer. It's been prayed since you were a child. He says, because you know this prayer. It's been prayed since you were a child. He says, pray like this.

Today we want to look at verse 9. That's all our time will allow for. For verse 9 is pregnant with principles for prayer. First of all, our Father. Our Father. Point, you are not an only child. It's not just your daddy, it's our Father. Why does Jesus say, when you approach me, you're approaching an our God and not just your God? Because you're not the only kid in the family. If you are a parent and one of your children wants to act like they're your only kid, there's going to be conflict not only with the other kids, but with daddy, who has to equally relate to the whole family. So you can't be in a family of multiple people, multiple children, and function like you're the only child in it. It's our Father. This is why God has said there are certain things he will not do for one of his children if they are not connected to the rest of the family. So any unchurched, uninvolved Christian is blocking the Father from answering their personal needs because they don't want to be related to the siblings. So that's why God wants every Christian to be a functional, ministering part of a local church, which the Bible calls the family of God, the household of faith. Scripture says, forsake not the assembling of yourselves together. All the one another's in Scripture. Love one another, care for one another, support one another, connect with one another, assist one another. All these one another's in Scripture, because God says you will get more from daddy if I see you relating to your siblings. So church involvement has to do with father engagement. One father, many children. So it's our Father who is in heaven, not just your daddy. But he is Father. He is Father. Let's talk about that. You only have a father because you got kids. That's what makes you a father. Everybody who has accepted Christ, John 1:12, has been made a son or a child or daughter of God. So you have a father. So when you approach God in prayer, he wants you to approach him relationally. Not just God way up there, but daddy up in here. He wants a relational communication as a father. Now the problem is, many of us have had a bad relationship with father. Some of you have had no fathers. Others of you might as well have had no fathers because he was there and not there. Others have had bad fathers or abusive fathers. And the temptation is to start with the father on earth and let him define your view of the father in heaven. So if you had a bad deal with the father on earth, it may have colored your view of your heavenly father. But the idea is to start with the father up there and let him define fatherhood down here. So for all you men who happen to be fathers, let's find out what the father is like so you and I can know the kind of father you're supposed to be. First of all, he is father by position, because in the scripture, the father was the head of the home. I am the God of Abraham, Isaac, and Jacob, the breakdown of the father. God always did his covenants through the father because the father held the post of responsibility. So if you are a man here, God holds you in ultimate place of responsibility for your home by position and for your children. Maybe you didn't know that, but every man here needs to know. In the Bible, it is the father's responsibility to raise the children, not the mother. The Bible says in Ephesians chapter 6, verses 1 to 4, fathers, raise your children. It is not the mother's job to raise the children. It is the father's job to raise the children. The job of the mother is to help and fill in the gaps when the father

0: can't be there because that is your role. The Bible tells the fathers to teach their sons. The Bible gives the father the responsibility. So if the father doesn't own it, you may be father by title, but you're not father by position because you're not carrying out the rearing responsibility that belongs ultimately, certainly with the help of the wife, but ultimately belongs in the hands of the man. So if you were the devil, what would you do? Get rid of fathers out of the home. Because by getting rid of the father, you've canceled the position, created an extra burden on the mother, and perhaps damaged the kids. So the devil has gotten fathers away so that people can be messed up about what our heavenly father really looks like. So there is a position to be held. The beautiful thing is if we start with our heavenly father, he takes responsibility for all of his children and for all of us who name the name of Jesus Christ. He owns that. God owns that because that's what fathers do. In addition to that position of raising the children, his job is to provide. God told Adam before he gave him a family, I'm going to make you a provider and I'm going to provide for you. So I'm going to provide for you so that you can provide for them because I'm your daddy. I want you to be their daddy. In addition to the position and the provider was the protection. He says you are to guard the garden. And if you guard the garden under me, I'm going to guard you. I'll guard you while you guard the garden and you cover the family. So it was the God fathering Adam. Adam was to father the family and Adam was to get his clues of fathering from God. If you start with your human father and your human father wasn't a father worth following and you transfer that to God, you'll have a bad attitude toward God because you had a bad situation with your human father. So you're not an only child, but you do have a father. And he says, you start your prayer recognizing that there is this relational connection with God. Even in ministry, I am pastor by position, but Paul says that your role in 1 Timothy is to father the flock. So I'm not just to occupy a position, but I'm to father the lives of those who he has placed under me, under our pastoral staff, to father, that is to care for your well-being. Because that's what fathers do. They don't just show up to eat. They show up to care. And so our Heavenly Father has a position. He is a provider. He is a protector. And that's who you talk to when you pray. Our Father. Second thing you need to know is our Father who art in heaven. Translation, our Father who's not on earth. Your father is a heavenly father. Now, this is critical because you and I live on earth, and on earth we operate by our five senses, and we are limited by time and space because we're earthbound. Let me tell you something about your daddy. Your daddy is not subject to the limitations of time and space because your daddy's house is in heaven. Daniel 4:26 says, heaven rules over earth. So what you need to know when you pray to your unseen father is that he's very much operative, he's in heaven, and heaven overrules earth. So therefore, the limitations of your earthly father are not the limitations of your heavenly father, because your earthly father is as bound to earth as you are, but your heavenly father is not. Therefore, if you put all of your marbles on your earthly father with their limitations, you're going to miss out on the potency of your heavenly father who is not subject to this world order. I'm glad to know that earthly fathers don't have the last word. So if you were raised without a father, if you were raised with an abusive father, if you were raised with a neglected father, I want you to know right now that that earthly father doesn't have the last say-so over your life, over your recovery, over your stability, over your provision, because your daddy got a daddy who is in heaven. That is, he operates out of a whole different realm. Now, when Jesus was on earth, he prayed to God as his father. Every time Jesus prayed, he prayed relationally. In fact, the only time that I've seen in Scripture where Jesus prayed and called his Father God was when he died on the cross. My God, why hast thou forsaken me? Every other time, he calls him Father. The reason he has to call him God on the cross is he's covered with our sin. So there's no fellowship with the Father. So he got to have him way out there as the transcendent God. But when he was walking on earth, he called him Father. This is why I love John chapter 20, verse 17. Because chapter 20, verse 17 says, he tells his disciples, I am going to my Father. He's getting ready to leave earth and go to heaven. I am going to my Father, but then he says, and yours. Ooh, wait a minute. I'm not only going to my daddy, I'm going to your daddy too. Now, why do you need to know that? You need to know that because what Jesus was telling them that he's telling us is the same help that my daddy gave me when I'm on earth, now that I'm leaving, he makes available to you because you're as much of his kid as I am. The Bible says that Jesus Christ is seated on the right hand of the Father in heaven. And guess what it says in Ephesians chapter 2, verse 6? We are seated with him. So the same level of intimacy based on God's will that he had with Jesus, he says he wants to have with you if you relate to him as daddy. Some of us have gotten such bad teaching that we might as well be praying, our judge who art in heaven. Because we walk around feeling this hammer over our head. That's what legalism does. It puts a hammer over your head. God is always out to get you. God is always out to judge you. Now, God does have a standard, but that's not the relationship he wants you to pursue. He wants you to pursue an intimate relationship with him so that you feel, sense, and experience his love, not his discipline. Because good fathers do discipline. So it's our Father. He is your Father. Now, you're going to have to grow into this. But when you do, when you experience him on the Father level, not the judge level, although he does judge, not the way out there level, talking King James English, you know, English you would never use in human discussion, yet you get private with God, oh God, oh one who lives in the third heaven, oh one who put the stars in space, okay, you don't talk to your daddy like that. Oh, Father who goes to work every day. Oh, Father who brings home the bacon. Oh, Father, you don't talk to your daddy that way because that's stranger conversation. He wants to talk to one of his kids. Prayer is a kid talking to his dad. And now it becomes a conversation, not just this ethereal discussion. Our Father who is in heaven, who operates out of that realm, but I'm praying because I need you in this realm. And then it comes to it. Here it is. Hallowed be thy name. Hallowed be thy name. The Greek word hallowed means to be sacred, separated, and unique. It's to treat as one of a kind. It's to treat as special, a class by itself. It's from one of the cognates of the word holy, to be separate, unique, special. Daddy, there's nobody like you. If you've been around him for some time, from time to time, you hear me talk about my dad. He's in a nursing home now, and I fly up as often as I can, given everything else that's going on, to spend a few days with him in the nursing home. It's a joy for me to talk about my father. It's a joy to me to talk about my father because I know the price he paid for our family. My father dropped out of high school because my grandfather was not able to make ends meet. To help my grandfather make ends meet, he dropped out of school, and then when he could, went back to night school so he could finish. When he had the four of us, he was a longshoreman working in the Baltimore Harbor. And some weeks he wouldn't have work to do of loading and unloading boats. Sometimes it went on for months that they didn't call him for work. And so I remember now, if you were to go to the basement in the home that I grew up in, you'll see all of this stuff, old TVs, old radios, because to make ends meet, he would go down and he would try to fix the neighbor's radio or the neighbor's television to just get a few dollars so we could eat. As most of you know, I don't eat fish. Can't stand fish. But there's a reason I can't eat fish and don't eat fish. Because when my father didn't get work and couldn't make ends meet, even shining people's shoes, he would go fishing. And he would go out and take a net and catch herring. Now, herring are little fish with a billion bones. Okay? He would catch herring by the hundreds. We had herring and eggs for breakfast. Herring mayonnaise sandwiches for lunch. Herring and greens for dinner. And herring and ice cream for dessert. I mean, we got overwhelmed with herring. I hate fish. Because for some reason, that thing created a negative thing. But my point is, he would do whatever he had to do for his family. He wouldn't give excuses. He wouldn't say it's tough out here. He wouldn't blame racism. All of those things were real. But he had a responsibility to take care of his family. And so when it comes to earth, I hallowed be his name. I celebrate his name. And there is no inconvenience. There is nothing I'm not willing to do that I'm able to do because I know the price he paid. When you know the price God paid for your salvation, for your deliverance, it shouldn't be a problem hallowing his name. That means to put it in a class by itself. He's not to be treated like just another deity or just another greater. No, you are diminishing his name. That's why the third commandment says, don't take the name of the Lord in vain. That means don't not hallow his name. Don't treat his name as ordinary. Don't treat his name as something regular. We're dealing with super unleaded here, not regular. What does it mean to not hallow his name? That is, to treat his name in vain. There's a lot of ways you can do that. Comedians do it by profaning his name. They will put his name or Jesus' name at the end or at the beginning of cuss words or of evil, and they profane his name. They take the great name of God and they desecrate it. That's not to hallow his name. Or maybe it's not something that radical. Maybe you knew you were lying, but you said, so help me God. So you used his name to back up your lie or your deception. It's bad enough you lied, but to put his name on it. That's why when you go to court, do you promise to tell the truth, the whole truth, and nothing but the truth? So help you God. Now, why do they make you do that? Because what they're saying is, if you're gonna lie after having put your name with God's name, you have perjured yourself. Because once you do that now, once you bring God's name into it, you shouldn't be lying attached to it. That's how serious, in principle, they use the hand on the Bible, and so help you God. Because you can profane his name. The word vain means empty, with no real reason. You're just throwing it out and not recognizing the significance of it. Okay, I've said this before, but to understand this idea of hallowing, making it sacred, treating it like it's unique. I in light of what's happening in our home with Sister Evans and everything, I've had to learn to do dishes. For 50 years, I've not done dishes. Okay? Now, I had other responsibilities. You know, the trash, cleaning the bathrooms. I had my tasks, but dishes was never one of them. So I never had to do dishes, but now I got to do dishes. So I'm trying to figure this out. I've gotten instruction, but I'm trying to figure this thing out. Now, there's a dishwasher, but that's too much like using a computer, so I ain't gonna fool with that. So there's a dish board, whatever this thing is that holds the dishes over here. And so I'm washing the dishes, you know. My big problem is not making the water too hot. Just trying to get it just right. So I every day I'm washing dishes, okay? So I wash the dishes. Now the reason I'm washing the dishes is because the dishes in the sink are profane. They're dirty. Those are dirty dishes. That's the reason I'm washing them. When I wash the dishes, they're no longer, hopefully, profane. But I've gotten the dirt off the dishes. Then the dishes, after they dry, have to be put up in the cabinet in the kitchen. Those are regular dishes. Those are the dishes for breakfast, lunch, and dinner. So they're profane if they're in the sink, because they're dirty. But they're clean in the cupboard, but they're regular, because you use those all the time. But in this whole separate room, called the dining room, are the untouchables. These are the dishes you better not touch. Unless it's a birthday, Christmas, anniversary, or you got special guests over, you don't touch those dishes. They are off limits. Why? Because those are special dishes accompanied by special silverware that is to be used for special purposes. Those are holy dishes. Those dishes get their own room, own glass cabinet. You know, those dishes are not treated. You know, the few times we get to use them, I tiptoe with them things. I tiptoe with them things because those are hallowed dishes. These dishes have been separated as unique. God certainly doesn't want to deal with the profane, but he doesn't want you treating him with the regular either. He wants you putting him in a class by himself. Now, we had some folks at first service. The only reason they were at first service is because the Cowboys playing at 12. I pointed them out. I just pointed folk out who I knew were not here ever at the early service. But when I found out the Cowboys was playing, because they hallowed their name. See, they treated them so special that they were willing to do something they don't normally do and get up for somebody that may or may not win. Even some of you here today who didn't skip service think you're fooling me by having your phone low, making me think you're reading along with me in scripture. But I know you don't have to read along with me because I'm just doing verse 9 and you just quoted it. So every time you look down, I know what you're looking for. Because you hollow their name. Well, if you're going to hollow the name of somebody that may or may not win, may or may not be successful, what you think you ought to do for the King of Kings and the Lord of Lords, who is your daddy?
1: Well, we have a lot to talk about today that I know our audience is going to be intrigued about, but I first want to start with maybe a little bit about your background, some of the things that you experienced growing up, you know, your faith, your family, how God called you to do what you're doing today, and share maybe some of that music, but some of what God's brought you to even as we talk today, if you would.
2: Well, I've been a Christian my whole life. In fact, I don't even remember a time when I wasn't aware of Jesus, when I wasn't deeply convinced that the Bible was God's word. I knew just as far back as I could read and write that I could read God's word, trust God's word, live by God's word. And not that I did that all perfectly throughout my whole life, certainly not, but I never wavered from knowing that the Bible was God's word and that I knew and loved Jesus. I walked with him my whole life. Kind of made that official when I was about five. I remember my mom came into the living room where I was sitting and said, do you want to, I don't know how she said it, maybe ask Jesus in your heart or something like that. And so I remember being kind of like, well, I mean, I already know him, but I prayed the prayer with her. And I guess that, you know, was sort of the moment when I cognitively, you know, with my mind said, okay, I trust in Jesus, and just did my best to walk with him. Really loved reading God's word, had a vibrant prayer life all growing up, was involved in ministry at a very young age. When I was about 8 or 9, my mom would take us out to the Fred Jordan Mission and we'd work the soup lines. And then I'd do what we called street ministry with my dad, where we'd sing and preach the gospel and witness to people. And so the Christians that I was around were the real thing. They really loved God. They loved his word and they loved other people. And I had a pretty good experience with Christianity growing up. And I think because of that, I never really doubted it. I never felt the need to test it intellectually. So I think looking back now, my faith might have been a little bit intellectually weak. Although I knew the Bible, I really didn't know much else. And I couldn't have articulated why I believed the things that I did, other than just saying, well, because the Bible says so. And so growing up, it was really sweet in that sense. Just I had this real sweet relationship with the Lord. And not that I didn't have my own trials and difficulties, I certainly did, but intellectual doubt was just not one of them. And that would be something that would come quite a bit later. So after high school, I moved to New York for 1.5 to 2 years. I worked in a youth center on the Lower East Side of Manhattan. Wow. And then moved back to LA, then ended up going to Nashville to be in, as you mentioned, Zoe Girl, and did that for about 7 or 8 years. And, you know, throughout that time, got married and started having kids. And that's really actually was after that that my faith really was shaken for the first time intellectually.
1: Well, so that's interesting. You say you got married. Rumor has it was the drummer. Is that right?
2: I did. Yeah, I married our drummer. Okay. I'm a walking cliche, right?
1: I love it. You know what? There's such a parallel story when you're sharing that. I'm thinking back at my life too. Is probably when I could say Jesus. That's often what I say. I think I believed. You know, I was 9 years old, and so I relate to that story so much. But there was parts of it too, like you'll probably share here, where things got a little bit sideways and derailed a bit, and you had to start questioning things. So you're in Nashville. Mm-hmm. Right. How did that then sort of your music, how did that even come about, you know, to begin with, if you will?
2: Well, I grew up around it. So my dad was in the band Love Song, which people kind of know now again because of the movie Jesus Revolution. So if anybody listening or watching saw Jesus Revolution, the band Love Song that was featured is my dad's band. So he got saved at Calvary Chapel, was a big part of that whole Jesus movement. So that's kind of the environment that I grew up around, although I did not grow up at Calvary Chapel. I was 1 year old when my parents moved away from Orange County into the San Fernando Valley. So, but Calvary Chapel was always a huge part of my upbringing. I knew Chuck Smith and, you know, called him Papa Chuck and would see him throughout my life. But that's actually not where I grew up. But my dad was, after Love Song, went on to become a solo artist in contemporary Christian music and did that my whole life and still does. He still goes to churches and sings. He's never not done that. So,
1: oh my gosh, I don't think I knew that. That's awesome. Yeah.
2: Yeah. And so he still does that. He kind of switched over into worship before worship was really like the worship genre really was all that popular. Back in like the early 90s, I want to say maybe even late 80s, he started to do worship music. And so he's been worship leading for that long. So I grew up around it. And then when I was about 25, I had moved back to LA where I grew up. And I knew that I always knew, even back since I was maybe 13 or 14 years old, that I wanted to go into music. I really sensed that was what God wanted me to do with my life. I never considered any other vocation, never would have dreamed I'd be doing writing books and speaking. I just never envisioned any of that. And so when I was about 25, through some connections my dad had, I sent a demo to some people in Nashville. And around that same time, they had the idea of putting together a girl group that would kind of be like a Christian Spice Girls. I don't know if you remember the Spice Girls.
1: That I do remember. Yes, yes. I had a daughter that would have listened to them too. So.
2: Yes. So they saw that, you know, there needed to be maybe some kind of Christian version of that. So they actually put our group together. And so I met the other two girls and then we started Zoe Girl. And so, like I said, I toured for maybe 7 or 8 years in Zoe Girl. And it was wonderful. It was such a great experience getting to minister to young girls and hoping to give them courage and boldness to stand for Jesus on their public school campuses. Yeah. And it was also hard. It was a hard time. I've written about that a little bit in both of my books. But overall, I just think back with such sweetness and fond memories of that time of getting to do that.
1: Wow. And I understand how impactful music can be in all our lives, right? It's something we almost can relate to at different points in times. I mentioned that earlier, and remembering with my daughter growing up, and it just takes you back immediately. Do you get to do any of that anymore? Do you just sing, play? Do you do anything like that at this point? Or?
2: Well, as of up until about 2020, when COVID hit, I was still leading worship. So I was an artist in residence at a church in Ohio. So every 4 or 5 weeks, I would drive up there and do their weekend services. And then COVID kind of shut that whole thing down. So I haven't really been doing much anymore, but I do have a little something in the works that I haven't officially announced yet, but I'm happy to talk about it. There have been some songs that I've been writing over the past several years, really since the faith crisis that I went through. I know we haven't really talked about that yet, but there was a faith crisis in there that happened after Zoe Girl. And after my faith was rebuilt, I started to write new songs. And so I'm actually going to record 5 of them and release them hopefully next October.
1: You so heard it here first, everybody. So
2: yeah, this is the first time I've officially said it.
1: That's great.
2: So I'm looking forward to that. I have a producer friend here in Nashville that I'm going to work with, and just, you know, it's nothing fancy. I'm not going to go with a label, or just myself. And I'm just going to put it out there for anybody that it might minister to and touch their hearts in some way.
1: Yeah, I love that. So, okay. Faith crisis, because, you know, everybody's like, well, what was that for you? I think all of us to some degree, I don't know if you're familiar, there's a study done by George Barna. This was probably a decade ago, but He actually interviewed 15,000 people. It's the book that came out of it was called Maximum Faith, Live Like Jesus. I don't know if you're familiar, but he was able to kind of boil things down to a 10-stop journey, as he called it. It's great. It's great for anybody that wants to do the research. It's even on our website. Stop 5 is this sort of doing for God space that about 89%, according to his study, of Christians, they kind of get stuck there. But beyond that, there becomes this place of spiritual discontentment, or this thing that kind of comes into our life where we're saying, is really this all there is? You know, is this it? I mean, this, you know, I got my, what we call around here, ticket to heaven. I'm in, but like, this is really hard. I'm grinding it out every day, trying to do all the right things. And stop 7 is personal brokenness. A lot of what we do in the ministry is around that conversation, stop 7, which is, okay, now that I've experienced something like you're about to share with us, what am I going to do with that, right? And then he goes on to say, well, then the growth in wholeness and the love God and love others becomes this deeper, more meaningful thing, what you're called to right now even. So tell us, for you, what was that then for that crisis of faith?
2: Yeah. Well, in my case, it was intellectual. And I had gone through difficulties and struggles and sufferings even in other areas. And like you mentioned, those just brought me closer to the Lord and more deeply persuaded that his word is true. But it was, I was maybe 33, you know, coming up on my mid-30s, maybe 34. And I never dreamed I would ever experience intellectual doubt. I just, you know, even growing up, I mentioned we did street ministry. I would meet people from all sorts of different religions and worldviews and share the gospel with them. So I met atheists and agnostics and even Satanists who would say, ah, well, that's not true. And the Bible has been corrupted, or they would say all these things, or Jesus wasn't really resurrected. But I could just dismiss what they said because I just thought, well, they don't know. They haven't experienced what I've experienced, or they just don't know that the Bible is God's word. And one day they'll know. But anything that contradicted God's word, it was just easy to kind of just sweep it to the side and move on to the next person. And so it wasn't until I was in, like I said, nearing my mid-30s that I was, Zoe Girl had come off the road, and I was married with a baby at the time. In fact, she was maybe heading toward toddlerhood at this time. And we started attending a church in Middle Tennessee, right here in the heart of the Bible Belt, where I still live. And we loved this church. We just loved the sense of community we found there. We loved that the pastor had these more intellectual approach to his sermons. He gave all sorts of context that I'd never heard, which I realize now looking back, probably a lot of it wasn't even true, but there was a lot going on that it was very exciting to us. And so after we were attending there for about 8 months, the pastor kind of singled me out. He said, I want you to join this small study group that I have going. And it's very exclusive. It's, you know, what we talk about in the class, we're going to keep within the class. And it's for these deeper thinkers. And he said, there's something about you that's a little different, and I think you're really going to enjoy this. And so I went to the first class and was very curious and very excited because I always wanted to dig deeper into my faith. Also because he had compared it to seminary. He said, if you go through this 4-year class, you're going to get a seminary level education. And I thought, I want that. I want to dig deeper. I want to be able to give these reasons. And so in the first class, he basically admitted to the class that he was an agnostic, and he called himself a hopeful agnostic. And of course, as you can imagine, every red flag starts firing off but I thought, well, I don't want to be judgmental. I'm just going to hear him out. Maybe he's just being really honest and this is a safe place to do that. And so I didn't want to be judgmental. So I just kind of put those concerns to the side. But what I was really unprepared for was that over the course of the 4 months that I lasted in the class, every precious core belief, I'm not talking about rethinking your eschatology or rethinking what you think about women in ministry. Not that these are unimportant issues. They're very important issues, but that wouldn't have rattled me as much. But it was like rethinking, do we really think Jesus was raised from the dead? And can we really trust the Bible? Did the people we think wrote the Bible really write it? And then, of course, all of the information and the answers that were given were from a more skeptical, liberal persuasion. Right. So all of the material we were reading and the discussions we were having, I was the only person, to my knowledge, in the class that held on to what I would call a historic Christian faith, because I just knew that the atonement of Jesus was a non-negotiable. I didn't know a lot intellectually, but I knew that if Jesus didn't die on the cross as a sacrifice for my sins, that I was doomed.
3: Amen.
2: And so the thing that really rattled me, though, was that, like I mentioned before, when I would talk to an atheist or something as a young girl, I could dismiss what they were saying because I stood on God's word. But what this pastor was able to do intellectually was convince me that we didn't even have what they originally wrote anymore. And that just completely knocked the legs out from under my worldview, because I thought, well, if I don't even actually have access to the word of God, then how can I know anything? Now, I also at the same time knew that there's a reason the church has trusted the Bible for thousands of years. I knew it couldn't just be one guy come along in, you know, 2011 or whatever it was and figure it all out. So I knew there had to be answers out there. I just didn't know where to look to find them. Yeah. And a lot of damage was done to my faith. So when we left the class, I found myself isolated. I was pregnant now with my second child. And that's kind of an isolating time, I think, for women anyway.
3: Right.
2: And all of the doubts that he had planted in the class began to really take root and grow. I was, again, even in the class, I was able to kind of stave them off because I would try to debate him. Okay. I would go home and I would Google stuff and come back. And I was, you know, did my
1: How'd
2: best.
1: How'd that go? That a little tricky?
2: It was tricky. You know, I do have to say, I am so thankful looking back for the fact that I knew the word of God, even though I didn't really know how to interpret it really properly. I think, you know, I didn't really know what hermeneutics was or systematic theology or any of that stuff, but I knew what it said. And I generally knew what it meant. And so he would say all these facts about history or logic or something that I didn't really know if that was true, but he would actually misquote and misconstrue the Bible. And that's when I knew, oh, okay, well, if he's doing that with the Bible, then he must be maybe doing that with these other facts. And so I was able to, I think, kind of hold my own in a couple of those debates when it came to the actual Bible. But it was really after I left the class that I was thrown into a dark night of the soul where my own faith was just unraveling. I was feeling it slip away to the point where when I would pray, it felt like I was just talking into a black hole. It was just like complete abyss, a void.
1: Sounds like that stop six, stop seven piece that Barna described, right? That discontentment, that brokenness. What do you do with that? Wow.
2: Yeah. Because all of the things that I had based my life on my whole life, I was intellectually persuaded at this point weren't true. So I was completely just lost and broken. And I just remember crying out to God one night and I just said, God, if you're real, if these things I've believed about you my whole life are true, I need answers. I don't need an experience. I had plenty of experience. I need answers, intellectual answers. And so the Lord was so faithful to answer that prayer. He led me to study apologetics and philosophy and church history and hermeneutics and all the things I mentioned I didn't really know a lot about before. And it was actually several years. It was 5 or 6 really intensive years of studying when I came out on the other side of it with my faith restabilized and maybe in some ways stronger, but in other ways, I wrote in my book that I feel like I still walk with a limp in some areas.
1: Yes.
2: Intellectually, but I'm so thankful to God for answering that prayer. And I didn't know all of that was out there. I just didn't know. I didn't know there was anybody who could answer this guy. And
1: it sounds like that's, so the crisis of faith is not necessarily a bad thing for you, was it, at that moment? When you look at the other side of it, I mean, it felt bad in the middle of it.
2: Yeah.
1: The messy middle, but there's this whole, you almost have to believe the Holy Spirit just led you to a space. Now look where it led you, right?
2: So, I'm so thankful. I look back. It was, I mean, probably other than the death of my nephew, it was probably the hardest thing I ever walked through because it was my core identity. It was everything about who I am that was completely unraveled, you know, on the floor before me, metaphorically speaking. And so just rebuilding that was painful, incredibly painful.
1: Well, thanks for sharing. I know that's, you know, it's, you know, you relive that a lot, I know, but sharing that such a transition in your life is highly impactful. I know for our audience, it will mean a lot. We talk about brokenness a lot around here. We talk about identity and what, you know, how that's hijacked in the world we live in today. Just, let's face it. Well, it's been hijacked for a long time. It started back in the beginning, but, you know, when we don't understand the lies that are either spoken over us or things that people, you know, share and take into our life, influential people, you know, here you are, a pastor, somebody you respected, somebody you had hoped for a better, you know, result from, right? Mm-hmm. And it just didn't happen and the way you had hoped for. But I have since, like you, I've met pastors that I wonder, why are they in the pulpit preaching Jesus? There is some sideways stuff coming in here and you're, you know, yes, thankfully, I grew up in the church in a way that I understood, but just a little tweak here and there can all of a sudden, it's a toehold, you know, pulls you away. And so I love what you did and you wrote about, I'll hold this up for anybody, right? So you recognize that. Mm-hmm. Crisis of Faith, I think, was your first chapter in that, wasn't it, in here?
2: I believe so, yeah.
1: Yeah. You quoted C.S. Lewis, no surprise there, by the way, from, I think it was A Grief Observed, if I'm not mistaken. You said, you never know how much you really believe anything until its truth or falsehood becomes a matter of life and death to you. Right?
2: Yeah.
1: So great quote. I'm familiar with the work of C.S. Lewis, studied recently Mere Christianity all over again, which was we had a great time with it. Where did that then take you? And you can certainly refer to your work here. I want to talk about this, but I also want to talk about your latest book as well. But, you know, you started there to explain that.
2: Yeah.
1: What then took place in your life as a result of those 5 years you talked about? What was the trigger to kind of take you where you are today? What moved you there?
2: I remember just over those years of study, a lot of my friends who had still been attending this church would share things on Facebook and they would share articles, and I would read the articles. Now, in the this would be more in the beginning of my rebuild, I guess you could call it. Mm-hmm. But I would read these articles, and I would say, I know there's something. I know this is wrong. I know this is off, but I don't know how to refute it. I don't know how to articulate the reasons or organize my thoughts in a way that I could actually refute and rebut this. And that was incredibly frustrating to me. And they began to share about progressive Christianity. In fact, the church that this faith crisis was facilitated within, years later, right around the time that my faith had kind of come full circle and come back to me, they came out as basically they said, they took down the Apostles' Creed and the Nicene Creed from their website. They wrote their own creed that emphasized the power of personal conscience. They put that up on their website, and they said, we are now a fully inclusive, progressive Christian community. And so that coinciding with a lot of the articles I saw some of my friends who had really drifted into this progressive Christianity, what they were sharing, I thought, you know, let me back up a bit. Because when I started studying apologetics and history and philosophy and all that, I went to the people who were refuting the atheists. And the reason that worked is because a lot of the claims that the progressive Christians were making, these Christians that would later become, you know, openly progressive Christians, they were the same claims the atheists made. So you have an atheist saying the Bible's been corrupted. We don't have this, you know, there's all these mistakes in the manuscripts. There's this and that. Well, that's exactly what the progressive Christians were saying, but they were just maintaining some sort of belief in some kind of a Jesus.
1: Right.
2: And so when I was getting helped by these different apologists who had these ministries, it all translated for me. But what I realized when this church changed their branding, essentially, was that there's really nobody talking about the movement of progressive Christianity at all. I mean, you might go on Gospel Coalition and find somebody reviewing a Rob Bell book or, mm-hmm. you know, refuting something, somebody, Richard Rohr or something, but nothing where it's like, hey, these people are all working together toward the same goal. And they kind of believe the same core things, even if they won't necessarily admit that.
1: Right.
2: And so what I did at that time was around this time, I had started a blog, just a little apologetics blog. And I wasn't even talking about progressive Christianity yet. I was just more, you know, does God exist? Can we trust the Bible? Just all the staples, right? I just thought, right. you know.
1: That's good. Well, that's a good place to start.
2: Yeah. And so I remember running into a friend that I had met in the apologetics community. And she said, you know, she was asking how my blog was going. And she said, I said, well, I don't really give my own opinion. I just kind of translate apologetics material for regular people. Mm. And she's like, oh, no, you should give your opinion. And so I thought, well, okay, maybe I should write something about progressive Christianity. So I went home and I wrote an article called Five Signs Your Church Might Be Heading Toward Progressive Christianity. And it went viral. It had hundreds of thousands of views within the first week.
1: Wow.
2: And that's when I realized, oh my goodness, there really isn't anybody talking about the movement. And so that's when I began to focus pretty much primarily on progressive Christianity. And then out of that flowed the podcast. And then I had another article that went even more viral than that one a couple years later. And that's what led to me having the opportunity to write the book you just held up, which is Another Gospel. And so that in that book, I really chronicle the journey of walking through all of that doubt. What questions was I asking? Where did I find the answers? What different materials did I have access to that would help me think these questions through? And then along the way, I'm addressing and refuting to the best of my ability, the movement of progressive Christianity and kind of analyzing it as well. So that's really what that book was about. And I was really thankful to have the opportunity to write that book. It was a book I actually didn't really want to write because, as you mentioned, you alluded to earlier, it's painful to relive all this stuff. And I had to do that. It's not as painful now because I think once you write it all down, it kind of just comes out and then
1: it does. Yeah,
2: it's not as hard to talk about. But it was very emotionally draining to write that book, to recall all of those events and the pain that I was in and try to describe it and walk the reader through the rebuild process while shining light on and analyzing and exposing this movement that's really been growing in the church for quite a while.
1: Well, this is a good time for us to break in this two-part series with Elisa Childers, as my interview will continue, part two, the next time we gather. And I invite you to come back. Join us. We will go deeper into progressive Christianity, what it means. She's written a lot about this subject, and as a modern day, I call her apologist. She has much to sow into this conversation, and so I'm looking forward to having her back. So please join us again next time, part two of my interview with Elisa Childers.
3: Sometimes it grieves me that there are still churches out there that do not preach this gospel, that do not faithfully bring the sick, the people that are in bondage, to be delivered by Jesus. I've been praying and wrestling with God about it because I pray there'll be a reformation of sort in the Western church. And I think we're seeing that now. There's a lot of revivals happening around the world. But it requires people to step out in faith as believers and not judge. Keep an open mind that God works powerfully in ways that we can't even imagine.
4: Well, if you'd like to just introduce yourself, start off with a bit about who you are, where you're from, and what you're doing.
3: Thanks. So my name is Sayaka. I was originally born in Japan. I'm half Japanese, half Australian, and I lived most of my life in Japan, and I moved to Sydney in high school. Currently, I work as a graphic designer in an agency doing a lot of work for not-for-profits and Christian companies. And I also am passionate about evangelism and sharing the gospel with the lost.
4: All right, well, we'll start with your childhood or your early family life. What was that like growing up for you, and was there any Jesus involved?
3: Mm-hmm. So I was born in between two parents that love the Lord. So it's really rare that my father, who's Japanese, is a Christian in Japan. So he met my mom in Japan. My mom's from an Anglican background, upbringing, and my dad, a very strong Christian Japanese family upbringing. So I was born into a family that knew the Bible, and Bible was really very much around family dinners. My community, I went to a small mission school in Japan for a couple years where I learned a lot of my English. Before that, I was in a Japanese school. You know, Christianity and the Word of God was in my life. I knew God existed. I knew He loved me. I knew the difference between right and wrong. It was very clear to me, and my parents would share the love of Jesus with me. I was very conscious and aware of God and His existence. That has led throughout my primary school years. I really experienced, I think, a different kind of Christianity, if you'd say, when we would come back from Japan to Australia to visit. Maybe more of worship and spirit-filled services. That wasn't really the case in Japan. Churches in Japan are very, it was very much around the word. The spirit sort of liveliness and the youth was very hard to see in the church. I had the privilege of going to a church that was planted by American missionaries in Japan. They were Presbyterian missionaries. And I grew up knowing a lot of the kids there and the churches there. And they're very much lively, and the Bible was taught very faithfully. But it was a different experience for me when I'd come back and I'd go to church here as opposed to in Japan. And I didn't really know what it was, to be honest. I wasn't really sure why it was so different. I do remember actually Hillsong Conference once. They did an altar call and I just started crying because I think I actually experienced the Spirit touching me, you know. Like, I never felt that, and it's almost making me want to cry now.
4: Wow, that's beautiful. Thank you for sharing that. How did that then shape your teenage years? Was there anything that you experienced with Jesus there, or anything around that time that really shaped your walk with God?
3: Yeah, so I'd then come back to Japan. I'd sense a burden and a weight. So it's interesting for me that we actually left Japan, because in my mind, in my spirit, I always knew that we were going to leave Japan. There was something about it. I can't explain it, but I just knew, like, in my spirit that this wasn't going to be where I grow up, in a way. I also felt like when we come back to Japan, there was this, like, heaviness and weight as I land into the country. We moved to Australia as a family, and again, I always believed in God then and followed Him. And I think each year, the grace of God really allowed me to understand Him more. But in 2017, I got really sick with glandular fever. And it really stripped me of
5: a lot of the comforts of life and my health because I was such an active girl. I would dance, I did a lot of ballet, I was just very active. And so being hit with this sickness of glandular fever, and then that led into chronic fatigue. And all around this time, I was still going to church. I still believed that God had a plan for my life. But I guess I suffered in a way that I never thought I'd suffer, because I had to take off time off work. I didn't work. I guess in that sense, like, my identity of who I was got really stripped away, because really up until that point, I was very blessed with my health. We've always had money in the family. The sickness really brought out the fragility of life. Just the reality that we accumulate so many things in life, but they eventuate to nothing because they're just things. That time, the Lord really met me in my sickness. And the chronic fatigue that I experienced, I got sick in 2017. And I'd say it was only really the past year that I've been healed. And over that time, I've had gradual healing, but it really got to a point of last year. Part of the sickness meant that I was really fatigued all the time, and I would get chronic migraines, and I would not have any energy to do things. Like, I'd have to measure my every move. I'd have to measure how much I slept, how much activity I did, like exercising, all these things. And my parents would know because they would see me in bed most weekends because I'd be having a chronic migraine or some sort of attack. And on the surface, like, I look great. You know, people don't see, you know, but chronic fatigue and chronic illness is very hidden. I just got to a point where I just cried out to the Lord with these migraines because they were so debilitating. And I would wake up with migraines as well. It got so bad that I was waking up with migraines. Even when I'd sleep, like, I tried to rest and be still waking up with a migraine. And I'd had this heaviness, you know, all around my head and my neck, just like always really down. And I was on medication a lot. And I went to church with my friend, and at the service, they were praying for healing. And so I was so desperate to be healed of these migraines. I asked for prayer, and my friend laid hands and prayed for me. And it's actually a combination of a few things. I also had deliverance at one point, and I truly believe that was the unlocking of my healing. To give you a bit of context, this idea of deliverance for me, I had never heard of it in my whole life. It was really over COVID where I started to see the power of the darkness and evil that really came out in the world. Up until that point, I really thought God is good and he gives us good things and he blesses us as Christians and we can live out that faith. But COVID and a few things that happened around that in me personally, the enemy, like the devil, literally the devil, come out in different ways. And I just thought to myself, like, as a Christian, if my life does not reflect the victory that Jesus bore on that cross, what is my faith? And so I was desperate to see God's power because I had seen a lot of darkness come over, I guess, through my sickness and through the broken relationships that I've had, but people also suffering in their own way. I really cried out to God and I said, you have to come through. And I know he does his timing. But for me, I know that he healed me from my chronic migraines through a process of deliverance, which was renouncing some of my past sin, my sexual sin. It was through confessing that and being delivered by soul ties. It was through that and a combination of healing and prayer and renouncing and also, yeah, renouncing the enemy and not coming into alignment of agreeing that I'm this sick person, you know, that I'm, this is my life and this is who I am. Rather proclaiming the truth of who I am in Christ and that I'm a child of God and that Jesus bore and he took the pain on the cross for me. And so I really had to believe that. Now I don't get chronic migraines like I did before. sometimes I get the tension headaches, but it's like a completely different feeling. I can't even explain it. It's like the heaviness that I used to have. It's like completely gone. It's like I can do things now on a Friday night, like I go out to evangelism and not fear that I'm going to wake up really unwell with, you know, in bed with this chronic migraine. I'm just so thankful to the Lord because that was a tangible hand of God in my life that he's delivered me from. And he's opened my eyes up to so many things of his power and strength. We as believers have the power of God working out of us. That's how he displays his power. What's been really hard for me is to reconcile how I've grown up in the church and how I've learned about the word, but then they all kind of experience it.

0: in the Western church. And I think we're seeing that now. There's a lot of revivals happening around the world. But it requires people to step out in faith as believers and not judge. Keep an open mind that God works powerfully in ways that we can't even imagine. And I want to follow Jesus. I want to follow a God that is not confined to my idea of God, but is confined to the greatest love. Jesus is the epitome of freedom, of life. He says, I am the way, the truth, and the life. You know, and so the life as Christians is like, that is our inheritance, is fullness in life. And yes, we're going to go through heartache and hardship in this life, but there is victory for the Christian. That is my passion now, is to share to the lost that there is hope, that there is freedom in Jesus, that the world is hurting and they're in pain, but they don't have to be anymore because there is a Savior that came.
1: So now with your walk with the Lord and after you've been going through this deliverance and on your healing journey, what's something new you've experienced recently?
0: Yeah, so in September of 2022, through the seeking of healing and really seeking the Lord to see His power move in my life, my friend prayed for me to be filled with the Holy Spirit. And I've grown up in the church. I've known the Lord my whole life, but I had never heard that term before, to be filled with the Holy Spirit, baptized by the Holy Spirit. I knew about baptism, and I guess in that moment when she prayed for me, I experienced a great heat come over me and like this indwelling, like overflowing of just tears and like a whole lot of emotion, to be honest, but like experienced the presence of the Lord. But also in that moment, just the heart for the lost, the truth that we know that Jesus is coming back, the urgency just came on me like I'd never experienced before. So I started to weep for the nations. I started to weep for the people. These people will go to eternal damnation if they don't hear the gospel and if they're not saved, if they don't call on the name of Jesus. And He's coming back. Jesus is coming back and He's going to make the world right again. But you want to be on the right side of the door. Do you know what I mean? It's going to be shut. Like the Noah's flood, the Lord shut the door from the inside. And He's going to do that again. And so this urgency came on me and I started to weep and I just, my friend was there. I was just in this like overflowing, overwhelming emotion of just grief and for the loss and for like just seeking Jesus and wanting Him to come and change people's lives and just wanting to see people changed and their lives changed. And so that was like an experience I've never had before. I never experienced that level of intense emotion for the loss. And that led me to a series of meeting people. And through that, I've met people from Signify Evangelism. And that has been such a leading of the Lord because I met one of the guys who runs the outreach in an Anglican church. By this point, I was really trying to grapple with what does it mean to be filled with the Holy Spirit. Feeling really grieved, to be honest, about churches that do not even speak of the Holy Spirit in this way. And it says, do not grieve the Holy Spirit in the Bible. And I've been doing a lot of this reading and grow, you know, seeking some more answers around this because, again, I had never really understood what that meant previously. But I really believe now, like, we cannot do anything in our own strength as believers. Everything comes from the Holy Spirit. It says to walk by the Spirit and you will not gratify desires of the flesh. It's like everything we do is through the Holy Spirit as believers. And there's nothing in us that we can do in our own flesh that we can do and show the power of God because it's through the Holy Spirit. And so my desire has been to continue to grow and continue to walk with the Holy Spirit and to share that with people, believers, my Christian friends, and to pray for them in that way because I really feel like I've been in churches where it's been all about performance in a way and knowing a lot of the Bible. And that is really great, but you also need the Spirit and the Spirit's working. And to be honest, when you're filled with the Holy Spirit, you crave the Word more, I think. Mm-hmm. And that's been the result for me. I've been wanting

0: to read the Bible so much more than I've ever had in my upbringing as a Christian. Like, my desire for the lost has been like so much greater than I've ever experienced. Like, it's just been this coloring in for me, I guess. You know, it's been a lot of head knowledge for me in the past and knowing what's right and wrong, but it feels like now, like, I feel it in my spirit. I'm empowered to speak the word of God. I'm empowered to pray for someone. I'm empowered to not be ashamed of the gospel.
1: Any evangelism stories you have that really stand out to you?
0: Well, I did CFAN, so Fire Camp, in Bendigo in January, and that was life-changing because so many times have I heard the gospel in church and my upbringing, knowing the gospel. But there is a big difference when you actually preach the gospel and proclaim the gospel. And that's what we're called to do, just proclaim the gospel, because the gospel itself is the power of God. And so when you explain and you declare the gospel to the lost person, you explain to them that Jesus is the Son of God, that we need salvation, that Jesus will come into your life and he will live in your life and he will be the Lord and Savior of your life and he will change your life. When you start to talk to the lost in this way, it's like some will just take it in. One time in Bendigo, when we were doing an outreach, we had an event on, and we walked over to a guy who was just on the fringe listening, and I was with a friend, and we just shared with him that we're here to share the gospel and we would love you to meet Jesus and explain the gospel to him. Those are the moments where you realize we're just called to shake the tree. You know, like, the fruits, some of them are ready to fall, some of them are not, but this man just took it in, and like, he was at a place where he had heard about it, about Jesus, and he knew about Jesus. But I think a big thing for him was that, you know, the evil in the world, right, the pain and suffering that you experience in the world, for him, you know, you look to all sorts of things in life, drugs, alcohol, you know, relationships, career, all these things, but these things don't fulfill you. And it's only when you realize that actually you need to be reconciled to your creator, that's when you get fulfilled and that's when you have life. And when, yeah, so we got to pray for him and do the salvation prayer, and it was just beautiful because, again, when you proclaim the gospel and you, as you know, as an evangelist, and you share the gospel, it's like you're saying that again, that truth again to yourself, is that this is the power of God that saves. And it gets me every time, because it's like I'm preaching the truth to myself, and this is the truth of God, and this is the reality that we live in. And so, like, in the past, I've worried about what people think about me, but honestly, I don't even care anymore. It's like, because again, you're filled with the Holy Spirit. It's like, I just want to bless them. Like, if you don't believe right now, just call out to God, because he's going to answer you. Like, he will answer you. You know, so that's what I say to people who might not be willing to accept Jesus at that time, or you know, period in time. But when we've explained the gospel, I've always said, in your own moment, in your room, just cry out to God, cry out to Jesus, and he will answer you. If you sincerely seek him, he will answer you. And so that's what I try to say every time. My prayer for any believer who has believed in God or believed in the Bible, was brought up in the church, seek Jesus in your life, because I believe that unless we experience the person of Jesus, who he is tangibly, personally, it becomes religion. And that's really dangerous, because Jesus is the Son of God and he was a person and he walked the earth. And he is a living God with relationships. And he wants a relationship with you. He wants a relationship with his whole creation. And so, as a believer, I urge you to seek Jesus. Don't seek more knowledge, which is good, about Jesus. Obviously, it's good to read the Bible and read the Word. But it really is Jesus and the living, loving Father relationship that brings so much peace and wholeness and hope that cannot be exchanged with anything in this world.
1: We'd love for you to pray for all of our listeners watching. If you have anything that you'd like to say to them, we'd go for it.
0: I just pray right now, by the power of the Holy Spirit, that you would be filled with the love and hope of Jesus, and that the Father's love would just overflow in your heart, that you would know that you are a child of God, and that you are created for a great purpose and great destiny for your life, that you are not by accident, but that Jesus knew you and formed you before you were even born. And so I pray that you would know this truth so intimately, and that will just shape your reality. I pray that any attack of the enemy to your identity would be broken right now, in Jesus' name. That the voices of the enemy will fall off to the wayside, and that you would hear the Father's voice. You would hear the Father's love over your life as you walk with him every day. And for those people who do not yet know Jesus, I urge you to come before him, whether it's in a quiet room right now, where you are, just to call out to Jesus, because he is the way, the truth, and the life. There is no other way for eternal salvation but through him. And he wants to invite you into his loving family. And so I pray right now, Holy Spirit, that you would reveal this truth to this person, that they would know that they are loved, and that they were created by their loving Father in heaven, and that they would come to know their Creator God, and that they would walk with Jesus for the rest of their lives. In Jesus' name I pray, amen.

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1: Like baseball?
0: Like you. 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Our discoveries have helped to increase the overall childhood cancer survival from 20% to 80%. And we won't stop until every child survives.
1: How big is 80%?
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3: Ladies and gentlemen, today I want to speak to you about a powerful truth. One that brings hope and encouragement to everyone who has ever felt the weight of time lost, dreams deferred, or opportunities missed. It's a message of restoration, of divine healing, and of God's unrelenting love for His people. Time is a concept that has a profound impact on the way we live, plan, and reflect. For most of us, time is measured in years, months, and days. We often calculate our progress, success, and happiness based on this linear, human-based understanding of time. We mark milestones, track achievements, and sometimes feel defeated when time seems to slip away without our control. But God, in His infinite wisdom, sees time differently. Unlike us, God is not confined by the ticking of a clock or the passing of years. In fact, God exists outside of the bounds of time, an eternal being who transcends the limits of what we understand as past, present, and future. This divine perspective is crucial for understanding how God operates in our lives, especially when it feels like time has been lost or wasted. When we look at our lives and think about the years we've lost to mistakes, disappointments, or missed opportunities, we can feel disheartened, as though the clock has run out. But God's view of time is not bound by those constraints, and this allows for a profound truth. God is not limited by time as we are, and He has the power to redeem and restore what we may perceive as lost. In our human understanding, the idea of lost time often carries a weight of finality. If we make poor decisions, miss out on an opportunity, or face hardships that delay our dreams, we may feel as though time is irretrievable. We see the years gone by and think that the window for certain opportunities has closed. But in God's economy, time is never lost in the way we perceive it. He is a God who can make all things work together for good, regardless of how much time has passed. To God, every moment is an opportunity for His will to unfold, and He can use every year, every season of life to shape us for the better. While we measure time by calendars and clocks, God measures it by His perfect purpose and plan. He sees the end from the beginning, and His timeline does not follow the same structure that we are accustomed to. What may seem like a setback or a period of wasted time to us is part of a much larger divine narrative that we might not yet understand. In fact, God can use what we consider lost years to build the strength, character, and wisdom we need to fulfill His purpose in our lives. Additionally, God operates within time in a way that reveals His timelessness. The Bible is full of instances where God changes the course of events, defying human expectations about time. When the Israelites were enslaved in Egypt, they endured hundreds of years of oppression. Yet, at the appointed time, God brought about their deliverance in a powerful way, fulfilling His promises. In our own lives, we may feel as though we've been waiting for years, but God can work in a moment to shift everything and bring about restoration. His ability to operate outside of time means that He is not hindered by the length of time we may have spent waiting. Furthermore, God's timing is always perfect. While we might rush ahead or feel impatient for our desires to come to fruition, God knows exactly when the right moment is for our breakthrough. We may not understand why certain things take longer than we expect, but God, who sees all, has a purpose for every season of our lives. Time, from God's perspective, is never wasted. Even in seasons of delay or struggle, He is preparing us for something greater. In summary, God's view of time is not limited to the human understanding of past, present, and future. While we experience time as something that can be lost or wasted, God operates outside of it, and in His perfect plan, no time is ever truly lost. He redeems, restores, and accelerates His purpose in ways we cannot always see. When we understand this, we can find peace in knowing that God holds every moment in His hands and is always working in the background to bring about the best for us, no matter how much time we may think has passed. God's nature is rooted in restoration. From the beginning of creation, He has demonstrated His desire to bring healing, renewal, and wholeness to all things. It is central to His character and divine purpose to restore what has been lost, broken, or marred by the effects of sin and imperfection. Restoration is not just an act of repair, but a divine act of love and grace that speaks to the heart of God's relationship with humanity. This aspect of God's nature is evident throughout Scripture, where we see numerous examples of Him taking situations of loss, despair, and destruction, and turning them into something beautiful, purposeful, and full of promise. One of the most profound ways that God demonstrates His restorative power is through the redemption of individuals and nations. The Bible is filled with stories of people who were broken, defeated, and struggling only to experience God's intervention in a way that transformed their lives. For example, the story of the prodigal son is a vivid illustration of God's heart to restore what was lost. In this parable, a young man squandered his inheritance, choosing a life of recklessness and waste. Yet when he returned to his father in repentance, his father welcomed him with open arms, restoring him fully to his place as a son. The father's actions were not just about forgiving the son, but about completely restoring his position, dignity, and identity. This idea of restoration is not only about returning to a previous state, but is about bringing something to its fullest potential. God doesn't just fix what is broken, He takes what has been damaged and makes it whole in a way that surpasses its former state. When God restores, He does so in a manner that brings about a greater and more fulfilling version of the original. Think of the way God restored Job's life after his period of suffering. Job lost everything, his wealth, his health, and his health, and his family. Yet, after enduring trials, God not only restored what he had lost, but doubled it. The restoration that Job experienced was not simply about getting back what he had, but about entering into a deeper and more abundant blessing than he had known before. In the same way, God seeks to restore us not just to our former condition, but to a place of greater wholeness, strength, and purpose. Restoration is not about returning to an old way of life, but about becoming more fully aligned with God's ultimate plan for us. It's about being made whole in every area of life, emotionally, spiritually, relationally, and physically. In Isaiah 61:7, God promises, "Instead of your shame, you will receive a double portion, and instead of disgrace, you will rejoice in your inheritance." This promise of double restoration reflects God's heart for His people. He does not just replace what was lost, but He gives us more than we could have imagined. Moreover, restoration in God's kingdom is often about the reconciliation of broken relationships. God's restoration extends to our relationship with Him and with others. Sin has fractured humanity's relationship with God, but through Jesus Christ, we are offered reconciliation and the opportunity to be restored into right relationship with our Creator. This divine reconciliation is not just about forgiveness, but about an ongoing process of healing, transformation, and renewal. Through the work of Christ, God has made a way for us to be fully restored to Him, enabling us to experience a life filled with peace, joy, and purpose. God's restorative work also extends beyond the individual to the collective. Nations, communities, and families that have been torn apart by conflict, injustice, or loss can experience restoration through God's intervention. The Bible speaks of a day when God will restore not only individuals, but entire nations, bringing peace, justice, and healing to the world. The prophet Joel speaks of a time when God will restore the years the locusts have eaten, symbolizing His ability to bring restoration to even the most dire situations, whether personal or societal. In conclusion, God's nature as a restorer is a central part of His divine identity. He is always working to bring about restoration in every aspect of life. Whether through personal transformation, reconciliation with others, or the healing of broken relationships, God's heart is to restore. This restorative work is not about simply fixing what is broken, but about bringing things into a place of greater glory and purpose. God's restoration is an ongoing work that continues to unfold, and He invites us to participate in this divine renewal. Knowing that through Him, we can experience true restoration in every area of our lives. Throughout Scripture, we find numerous examples of God's restorative power, particularly through the lives of individuals who have faced tremendous loss or hardship. These stories serve as reminders that no matter how far we may fall or how much we may have lost, God is always able to bring restoration into our lives. One of the clearest demonstrations of this restorative work can be seen in the life of Job. Job was a man who lost everything, his wealth, his family, his health, and yet, through his perseverance and faith, God brought restoration into his life in a way that not only restored what was lost, but also elevated him to a place of even greater blessing. Job's story is a powerful testament to the fact that God's restoration is not simply about returning things to their original state, but about bringing about a fuller, more abundant version of what was lost. Job endured intense suffering, and at the time it must have seemed as though there was no hope for recovery. His wealth and health were gone, and even his friends and family turned their backs on him. Yet through it all, Job held on to his faith, trusting that God would work in his life despite his circumstances. His journey through suffering and loss serves as a model for anyone who has faced seemingly insurmountable setbacks, showing us that even in the darkest moments, God is still at work. At the end of Job's trials, we see God's restoration unfold. Not only did God restore Job's health, but he also gave him back more than what he had lost. Job's wealth was doubled, and his family was restored to him. Job's story illustrates a profound truth about God's restorative nature. When God restores, he does not merely bring us back to where we were before, but he often elevates us to a new level of blessing, purpose, and abundance. Job's restoration was far beyond what he could have imagined, reflecting the heart of God to bring something even greater from our pain and loss. The restoration that Job experienced was not just about material possessions, it was also about the renewal of his spiritual and emotional well-being. In the midst of his suffering, Job wrestled with deep questions of life, faith, and God's justice. But through the process of restoration, Job found a deeper relationship with God. By the end of his story, Job says, "My ears had heard of you, but now my eyes have seen you," Job 42:5. This newfound intimacy with God was perhaps the greatest gift of restoration Job received. His faith, once tested, was now refined and strengthened in a way that could only come through the restoration process. Another significant aspect of God's restoration is the way it impacts relationships. Job's restoration wasn't limited to material things, but also extended to his relationships with his friends. After his trials, God instructed Job's friends to offer sacrifices and asked Job to pray for them, which led to their own healing and restoration. This element of relational restoration highlights how God's work in one person's life can have a ripple effect, bringing healing not just to the individual, but to those around them as well. God's restoration is holistic, affecting every aspect of our lives, spiritual, emotional, relational, and physical. The story of Job is not the only example of God's restorative power in Scripture. We can also look to the example of the Israelites as they were brought out of slavery in Egypt. The Israelites had endured centuries of oppression, and when God finally led them out of Egypt, they were not just freed from physical slavery, but were given the opportunity to enter into a covenant relationship with Him. Their restoration was not just about escaping bondage, but about entering into a new identity as God's chosen people. The journey from slavery to freedom was a process of restoration that involved the healing of their relationship with God and the restoration of their purpose as a nation. In the New Testament, we see the ultimate example of God's restorative work through Jesus Christ. Jesus came to restore humanity's relationship with God, offering forgiveness for sin and the hope of eternal life. Through his death and resurrection, Jesus provided a way for all people to experience spiritual restoration, bringing healing to the brokenness caused by sin. His work on the cross was the ultimate act of restoration, reconciling humanity to God and offering the possibility of wholeness and peace. These examples from Scripture serve as powerful reminders that God is always at work, even in the midst of loss and hardship. No matter how deep the pain, how great the loss, or how impossible the situation may seem, God's restorative power is greater. His ability to take what is broken and make it whole again is a constant theme throughout Scripture and a truth that we can rely on in our own lives. God's restoration is not just a future promise, but a present reality available to all who trust in Him. Just as He restored Job's life, He can restore our lives as well, bringing healing, renewal, and blessing in ways that far surpass what we may have imagined. When we experience loss, disappointment, or missed opportunities, it's easy to fall into the trap of thinking that time is irretrievably lost. The sense of regret, the feeling of being behind, or the notion that we've missed our chance can weigh heavily on our hearts and minds. However, the truth is that with God, no time is ever truly wasted. God has the incredible ability to redeem and restore what seems lost, turning setbacks into stepping stones for His greater purpose in our lives. God's ability to redeem lost time is deeply rooted in His sovereignty and eternal perspective. While we experience time in a linear fashion, bound by years, months, and days, God operates outside of time. He is not limited by the constraints that govern our human existence. Where we see gaps, delays, and missed opportunities, God sees the entirety of our lives from beginning to end, and He is always working to bring about His perfect plan for us. No matter how much time we think has been lost, God can make up for it in ways that are beyond our comprehension. This concept of redeeming lost time can be seen throughout Scripture. In the book of Joel, God promises to restore the years that the locusts have eaten, a clear indication that no matter what has been consumed or destroyed, God can bring about a period of renewal and blessing. This promise is not just a spiritual metaphor, but a real declaration of God's power to bring about restoration even in the face of devastation. In God's hands, nothing is wasted, and He can take every moment, whether it seemed wasted, lost, or even misused, and make it work for His good and for our benefit. The idea of redeeming lost time is not limited to material possessions or external circumstances. It extends to the deep, internal aspects of our lives, our purpose, our relationships, and our growth. For instance, when we look back on seasons of failure or missed opportunities, it's easy to think that we've missed our window for certain dreams or ambitions, but God can restore and even accelerate His work in our lives. What may seem like wasted years can become fertile ground for spiritual and personal growth. God has a way of using our mistakes, delays, and detours as part of the process that leads us closer to the fulfillment of His ultimate plan for us. A great example of this is the story of Joseph. Joseph's life was filled with setbacks. He was sold into slavery by his brothers, falsely accused of a crime, and spent years in prison. Yet, despite the many years of hardship, Joseph eventually rose to a position of influence and power in Egypt, a place where he was able to not only save the lives of many, but also fulfill the purpose God had for his life. The years Joseph spent in prison, though they seemed lost at the time, were used by God to prepare him for his future role. What appeared to be wasted time was, in fact, time of preparation for the greater work God had planned for him. Similarly, God can redeem the years that we feel have been lost in our own lives. We may look at our past and see relationships that have been broken, careers that have stalled, or dreams that seem out of reach. Yet God, in His grace, can take those years and use them to shape us into the person He desires us to be. The time that once felt like a setback can be transformed into a season of growth, wisdom, and maturity through God's restorative power. The years we think were wasted can become the very years that equip us to walk into our divine purpose with a renewed sense of clarity, strength, and vision. Moreover, God doesn't just redeem lost time in terms of personal growth and preparation, He also redeems our circumstances. When we face situations that seem like missed opportunities or irreversible mistakes, God has a way of bringing new opportunities into our lives, often in ways that we never could have expected. A job that didn't work out, a relationship that ended, or a dream that seemed unreachable can all become stepping stones to something greater. God has the power to open new doors, create new possibilities, and lead us into seasons of blessing that are beyond what we could have imagined during our time of loss. One of the most beautiful aspects of God's ability to redeem lost time is the sense of peace and fulfillment that comes with it. When we trust God with the time we feel has been wasted or lost, we open ourselves to His transformative work. We begin to realize that, in His hands, time is not lost, it is simply part of a greater journey, one that is leading us toward the fulfillment of His plan for our lives. As we surrender our sense of regret or frustration over lost time, we make room for God to work in our lives, bringing restoration and new opportunities. In conclusion, no time is ever truly lost when it is in God's hands. What may seem like mischances, setbacks, or wasted years are actually part of God's perfect plan for our lives. He has the power to redeem lost time, transforming it into something purposeful, fruitful, and aligned with His will. We may not always understand how or when God will restore what seems lost, but we can trust that He is always at work, bringing about His divine purpose in our lives. Through His grace, God can redeem the time, accelerate our growth, and bring us into a future that is even more blessed than we could have imagined. One of the most comforting and profound promises in Scripture is the assurance that God will restore the years that have been lost. In the book of Joel, God declares, "I will restore to you the years that the swarming locust has eaten," Joel 2:25. This promise is not only a declaration of God's intention to heal and renew, but also a reminder of His sovereignty over time and His deep compassion for His people. The promise of restoration speaks to the very heart of God, who desires to bring healing and fullness to every area of our lives, no matter how much time may seem to have been wasted or lost. When we think about restoration, it's important to understand that it is not just about returning to the way things were before. Rather, it is about God's ability to make something greater from what was lost. It's easy to focus on the things that we've lost, whether they are material possessions, relationships, opportunities, or even time, and feel that there's no hope for recovery. However, God's promise is that He doesn't simply return things to their previous state. He brings something better, more complete, and more aligned with His purpose for us. This is the essence of God's restorative power. He is not bound by time in the same way that we are, and He can take every moment, every season, and every circumstance and use it for His glory and our good. The restoration promised in Joel is not limited to one aspect of life, but encompasses all areas: spiritual, emotional, relational, and material. The Israelites had suffered greatly, losing their land, crops, and well-being due to the destruction caused by locusts and other calamities. God's promise of restoration to them was a promise to heal and renew all that had been devastated. For us, this promise remains true today. No matter what we've lost, whether it's hope, health, relationships, or opportunities, God's promise to restore is all-encompassing. His restoration isn't just about bringing us back to what we once had, but about bringing us into a place of greater blessing and purpose. In understanding this promise, we must also recognize that God's restoration operates according to His perfect timing. While we often want immediate results and quick answers, God's ways are higher than ours, and His understanding of time is not confined to our limited perspective. The restoration process may not happen instantly, and there may be times when it feels like we are waiting for things to improve or change. Yet, in the midst of the waiting, God is working. His restoration is not about rushing us back to a former place, but about preparing us for a greater future. Just as a tree takes time to heal and bear fruit after a season of drought or damage, we too are in a process of growth that is leading us to a more fruitful and abundant life. Another important aspect of God's promise of restoration is that it is not just for our benefit, but also for His glory. When God restores what has been lost in our lives, the result is not only our personal healing and renewal, but also an opportunity to testify to His goodness and faithfulness. But people who have experienced the restoration of God can become powerful witnesses to others, showing them that no matter how much time may seem to have been lost, there is always hope for redemption. This process of restoration is a testimony to the world of God's power to bring beauty from brokenness, hope from despair, and joy from mourning. Our lives, once broken or devastated, can become a platform for others to see the goodness of God in action. God's restoration also involves the healing of relationships. Many people suffer from broken relationships, whether with family, friends, or even God. These wounds can create a deep sense of loss, and the idea of restoration in these areas can sometimes feel impossible. However, God is a God of reconciliation. He can heal the divisions between us and others, and He can bring about a renewed sense of unity and peace. In many cases, God's restoration of relationships is a process, but the end result is always healing and wholeness. God's ability to restore relationships is a testament to His redemptive nature. He can take what is fractured and bring it back together in a way that is more beautiful than before. It is also important to recognize that God's restoration is not merely about returning to the past, but about stepping into the future with renewed strength and purpose. The years that we may feel have been lost are not wasted in God's kingdom. He is able to take what we've been through, the mistakes we've made, the pain we've suffered, and the things we've lost, and use them as stepping stones for the future. The process of restoration equips us with the wisdom, character, and strength needed to move forward in life. It prepares us for the greater things that God has in store for us, allowing us to live in a way that honors Him and fulfills our purpose. God's promise of restoration is not a distant hope for the future, but a present reality. It is a promise that is available to us today, no matter where we are in our journey. Whether we are in the midst of a difficult season or looking back on years of loss, we can trust that God is at work, bringing healing, renewal, and restoration to every area of our lives. His promise is that He will restore the years that have been lost, and He will do so in a way that is far beyond what we could ask or imagine. Trusting in this promise allows us to live with hope, knowing that no matter what we have lost, God is able to bring it back, and more, for His glory and our good. God's restoration is often a process that involves patience, faith, and trust. It is not always immediate, and the journey of restoration can be filled with seasons of waiting, uncertainty, and even struggle. However, one of the most profound aspects of God's restorative work is the way it develops and matures us as individuals. The process of restoration is not just about recovering what was lost, it is about being shaped, refined, and transformed in ways that lead to a deeper understanding of God's faithfulness and a stronger relationship with Him. In the midst of restoration, God is working in our hearts, preparing us for the next chapter of our lives. The challenges we face, the setbacks we experience, and the time we spend waiting are not wasted. These moments are often when God is doing some of His deepest and most significant work in us. Through the restoration process, we are refined like gold, made stronger in our faith, and more resilient in our character. As we endure the waiting and the uncertainty, we develop a deeper trust in God's timing and His ability to bring about good from even the most difficult circumstances. The restoration process often involves a change in perspective. When we are going through hardship, it is easy to become consumed by our immediate circumstances, focusing solely on what we have lost or what seems broken. However, God's restoration works in the opposite direction. He shifts our focus from what has been lost to what He is doing in the present and what He will do in the future. This change in perspective helps us see beyond our pain and disappointment, allowing us to trust that God is working all things together for our good. It is often in the midst of restoration that we learn to look with hope toward the future, knowing that God is not finished with us yet. Moreover, the restoration process is a journey of spiritual growth. As we experience the healing and renewal that comes from God, we are invited to grow in our relationship with Him. Through the difficulties of life, God draws us closer to Himself, teaching us to rely on His strength, wisdom, and grace. Restoration often leads to a deeper understanding of God's character, His love, His faithfulness, and His mercy. We come to realize that even when we face pain or loss, God is still good and He is still in control. This understanding strengthens our faith and enables us to walk through life with a deeper sense of peace and assurance, knowing that God is always with us. In addition, restoration is not just about personal healing, it also impacts our relationships with others. As we experience God's restorative work in our own lives, we are better equipped to extend that same grace and forgiveness to others. The healing that we receive from God becomes a foundation for healing in our relationships. It is through our own experience of restoration that we learn how to walk alongside others who are hurting, offering compassion, understanding, and support. The process of restoration is never just for us alone. It is meant to flow out to others, bringing healing and restoration to our communities and families as well. While the restoration process may take time, God is faithful to fulfill His promises. In His perfect timing, He will bring about the restoration that we long for. This process often requires patience, but it also builds anticipation. As we wait for God to bring His restoration to fruition, we learn to lean into His promises and trust in His goodness. We begin to understand that restoration is not just about returning to the way things were, but about stepping into a future that is filled with hope, purpose, and new possibilities. The waiting period is a time of preparation, a time when God is aligning us with His will and preparing us to receive the blessings that come with His restoration. Restoration also involves healing on a deep emotional level. Many times we experience emotional wounds from past hurts, disappointments, or failures. These wounds can leave us feeling broken and discouraged, but God is a healer who restores not just our circumstances, but our hearts as well. He understands the pain we carry, and He is faithful to bring healing to our emotional wounds. This emotional restoration often takes time, and it requires us to be open and vulnerable before God, allowing Him to touch the deepest parts of our hearts. As we allow God to heal us emotionally, we are able to move forward with a renewed sense of wholeness, no longer defined by our past pain, but by God's healing grace. Ultimately, the restoration process is a journey toward wholeness. God's desire is not just to restore what has been lost, but to make us whole spirit, soul, and body. Through the process of restoration, God is bringing us into a fuller experience of life, one that is more aligned with His will and more reflective of His purpose for us. While restoration may involve times of waiting, it is always a journey that leads to greater fulfillment, peace, and joy. The process of restoration is a reminder that no matter what we have faced in life, God is at work, bringing healing, renewal, and growth. In conclusion, God's restorative work in our lives is not a quick fix, but a profound, transformative journey. Through the process of restoration, God is refining us, deepening our faith, healing our hearts, and preparing us for the future He has planned. While restoration takes time, the end result is always worth the wait. Through the process, we experience a deeper relationship with God, greater emotional healing, and a renewed sense of purpose and hope. God's restoration is a reminder that He is always at work, even when we cannot see it, and that He is faithful to bring His promises to completion in our lives. God's restoration doesn't just mean getting back what was lost, it means He will give you a future that is even better than you imagined. The years that you feel have been wasted are the very years that God will use to shape your character, refine your purpose, and bring you closer to His destiny for your life. Even if you feel behind, God is able to accelerate your progress and make up for lost time. The key is to stay faithful, trust His process, and keep moving forward. In conclusion, my friends, no matter what you've gone through or how long you've been waiting, know this: God will restore your lost years. He is a God of restoration, and nothing is too difficult for Him. So rise up in faith today, believe in His power to redeem, and trust that the best is yet to come.
4: The four kingdom keys to personal success and prosperity. I'm going to give you four keys in these two sessions that I have applied to my life, and I use them every day in order to accomplish personal success and how to experience kingdom prosperity. I'm going to focus on succeeding in times of crisis. How do you become successful when everybody else is crumbling around you? How do you make it through the system when the system has spat you out? What do you do when you are no longer needed by a company? What do you do when you lose your income? What do you do when nothing seems to work out and you're losing your car and your house and your sanity? What do you do when there's not enough to take care of your daily obligations? How do you handle the crisis of life when life hits you on the blind side? You didn't expect things to go the way they went. What do you do when even friends abandon you and can't help you? When your company has to be shut down, or when you lose a business? What do you do when there's so much pressing on you from creditors? How do you survive when you've been working on a job for 20, 30 years and then they lay you off? And now you're too old to even start a new skill. What do you do when the insurance company doesn't want to insure you anymore because they are assuming that your age doesn't benefit their policy principles? What do you do when sickness ravages your body and the bills of medical attention is eating away at your own family's legacy? What do you do when you gotta take your kids out of private school and put them in public school? What do you do when you have so much stress in your marriage because of financial problems that it's causing you to have difficult times sleeping with your spouse? Crisis. Let's talk about crisis for a minute. I have a picture up here of a crisis. It's a hurricane. Americans call it a tornado. A hurricane is really a massive tornado. When a hurricane comes, we call it a crisis. Why is a hurricane a crisis? Why is a tornado a crisis? Why is a tsunami a crisis? Why is a snowstorm a crisis? The answer is because a crisis is really circumstances that occur that you have no control over and you didn't cause them. If you lost your job because they laid you off, you can't control that. If your company is not having the kind of customers or the clients have fallen off and you can't make enough money to keep things going, you have to shut it down, that's a crisis. You can't control people coming or not coming to patronize your company. What do you do? Well, a crisis is an institutional circumstances of either nature or the environment or the system that attacks your equilibrium. But there are some good things about a crisis. The world is in crisis right now. The economy of all the countries in the world seem to be under great turmoil. And in your nation and in the Bahamas here where I live, there's no different. People are having difficulty making it. But I come with good news today. I want you to follow me very carefully on what to do in the midst of that crisis. There's some things that you can do that are based on the kingdom system that will give you the success and the prosperity that you need in the midst of that crisis. A couple of things about crisis to write down. Number one, crisis is the incubator of creativity. Most of the time, we're not creative until something bad happens to us. When things fall apart, it makes us think outside the box. Secondly, crisis demands a new way of thinking about old problems. An old problem is you got to pay your mortgage. The problem is the source of income that you used to pay it with has been dried up. But the old problem hasn't gone away. You still got to pay your mortgage. So what you got to do is now find a new way to generate income to pay the old problem. So crisis actually forces you to think about new ways to solving old problems. Thirdly, crisis is an opportunity to improve and advance over old ideas. Sometimes the only way for you to move on is for something to happen to push you. And many times we don't grow until we have to. So crisis comes many times to improve us because we've been stuck in a place too long. And number five, crisis comes also to produce growth. And it also produces a sense of development. It makes you develop new approaches to life. Crisis creates new opportunities. It's amazing when we look at the world today, every progressive invention came out of a problem. And that's because crisis makes you develop and think in new ways. Number seven is very important. Crisis produces and think in new ways. Number seven is very important. Crisis produces and manifests true leadership ability.

things fall apart. You've been telling me how much faith you got. Well, let's see what kind of faith you have when there has to be situations where things don't look too good and you're not sure how you're going to make it in the morning. In other words, crisis comes to test your leadership ability. Another definition of crisis is that crisis ignites the passion for a renewed vision for your life. Crisis takes you back to what God told you from the beginning. Sometimes you stray away and God got to pull the rug from under you to get you back on the floor. And many times a crisis will take you back to the original idea that God told you from the beginning, and it's called your original vision. And this is one of the good things about a crisis. It takes you back to your passion. Now, I want to therefore talk a little bit about the benefits of crisis. There's a statement made by Shakespeare. You all know Shakespeare, the great playwright. Shakespeare said these words. I love it. He says, "Sweet are the uses of adversity." Say that with me. "Sweet are the uses of adversity." That's a deep statement. In other words, he's telling us when things are adverse, when things are in crisis, don't panic. Use them. Use them for the positive result. Everything that happens to you could be used to produce something good. That's amazing. Everything. So Shakespeare caught on to something. He realized in his own thinking that adversity can be used to benefit the one under the adversity. The richest man, one of the richest men in America, his name is John Huntsman. John Huntsman is the founder of one of the largest companies in the United States, and they produce about 90% of all the plastics, forks, and spoons that you use in your house or at your parties. This company is the one, this is like the number one company in the world that produces plastic plates and plastic cups. This is the company here. It's owned by this man. His company fell into debt, and his company actually collapsed some years ago. And he went into a crisis mode, and he went to the bank. The bank said they ain't loaning no more money, and his company went into bankruptcy. He went home and told his wife, "I quit. I'm never going to start this company again. I'm going to go find me a job. It's over." His wife said to him, "Honey, you told me that this idea was given to you by God and that you're going to build this and make it successful. That's why I married you. I believe you. Now, if you're going to do this, go back and start again." He said his wife made him go back and ask another bank. He left the old bank. And he showed the bank the truth. He said, "Here's what I did in the last 15 years. Here's what happened. And I could start again. I know how to build a business. Will you trust me?" And the bank says, "I'll take a chance on you." He had no credibility, no assets, just a record that he built a company. The bank took a chance on him. And he began to start the company again. Today, the company is worth over $14 billion. He ran for the president of the United States during the time of Obama. If you remember this man's name, he's one of the candidates for the president of the United States. Billionaire. Here's what he said as a result of his crisis. I quote, "If there is a silver lining to bad times, it is this: when facing severe challenges, your mind is normally at its sharpest." End quote. Now look at the statements in that statement. He said, when you are under the biggest pressure, that is when your mind is normally at its sharpest. Because your mind is having to think of things it never thought of before. Another quote I got from him is this one. He said, "Humans seldom have created anything of lasting value unless they were tried or hurting." He was talking from experience. He said, "We don't produce anything that's worth talking about unless we are under pressure." You know, people respect Bahamas Faith Ministries because we used to be called a cult and we survived that. We used to be called a place where we stole people's money, and we survived that. We used to be called a kind of a passing in the night phenomenon that won't last, and we survived that. In other words, you were never trusted for the things you claim. You are always

always trusted for the things you survived. It is the test that creates credibility. Write it down. It is the test that creates trust. So if you're going through a bankruptcy moment, that's your test of being trusted on the other side of the crisis. In other words, you never think that a crisis comes to conclude your life. It comes to give credibility to your life. Whatever you are making through the troubles right now, what you're going through, is going to give you the respect of other people observing you. There are people who are praying that you fail, and then they'll trust you when you don't. Weird people in the world. They hope you won't make it, and when you make it, they congratulate you. So therefore, don't listen to the naysayers. Accept the test as part of you becoming a successful person. Successful people are always survival testimonies. They weren't born successful. Success is a result of going through a furnace, sleeping with lions, being torn apart, being ripped apart, being criticized and attacked. Success is what people think of you after they try to kill you. This is success. Matter of fact, let me just put it this way. Let me define a crisis in detail for you. A crisis is literally a circumstances or an event or situation affecting you and also affecting your environment over which you have no cause, you didn't cause it, and you also have no direct reason for it being against you, and you are victimized by it. You're not responsible for it. You get fired from your job. That's a crisis. If you were told by a doctor that you got a cyst in your womb, that's a crisis. You didn't cause it. The doctor said you got a growth in your uterus, or you got a growth in your breast, or you got a growth in your brain. That's a crisis. You didn't know it was there. You didn't cause it. If someone says to you, well, you know, we're going to have to withdraw the overdraft from you because, you know, you don't qualify anymore. Well, you tried all these years. Now you're a victim of the system. What do you do? A crisis is simply unplanned and uncontrolled change. A crisis is something you didn't plan on, but it happened. I think that the greatest fear today, the greatest crisis right now in our whole world, is the loss of a job. The ability to financially secure yourself. People are afraid of losing their jobs. Some have already done so. As I travel around the world, I've seen thousands of people who literally have lost their homes. I just came back from Orlando, and they got rows of million-dollar homes with for sale signs in a gated community. I drove through there, and I said, my God. They say, yes, people are having to move out because they cannot keep up with the mortgage, and the system has collapsed, the bubble has burst, and we got people who had millions of dollars are now sleeping in apartments with two bedrooms. Why? Because the system, unplanned change, a crisis. Sometimes you think you got it bad, but believe me, the poor man don't know what they're talking about when they say crisis. A man who is broke don't know what it is to have no money. It's those who have plenty that hurt the worst. The crisis is hitting everybody. That's my point. But write this down, please. This is very important. And that is this. The fear of losing the job is the greatest concern today. And I want to talk about this because that's what the Lord told me to talk about in these two sessions. To check your concept of job. Because that is where the problem lies. Our economic psychology has made us dependent on jobs. And that has become our curse. Because a job is really an opportunity someone else offers you. And if somebody offers you an opportunity, they can always take it back. And if you build your life on someone else's offer, you are as safe as how they feel at the time. And they can change the way they feel anytime and withdraw the offer. Anybody know what I'm talking about? That's why you can't build your life on a job. Stay with me. I'm going to help you with this here. One of the good things.
crisis, if you lost your job, if your business shut down, if you got to withdraw your investments, or you had to sell some property, or things ain't working out, there's a good side to these kinds of things. Every test is temporary. Say that with me. Every test, shout it loud. Give someone a high five. Tell them every test is temporary. I'm going to say it loud. Every test is temporary. Say it with some feeling. Every test is temporary. Clap your hands. That's the truth. So no matter what you're facing, don't panic too long. You may panic for a minute, but I've come to tell you, the panicking time is over now, because you're going to get some wisdom. Nothing is permanent except God and His promises. Everything else is changing. As a matter of fact, God promises us that nothing will remain the same. He promised that. Now, God doesn't change. His promise doesn't change. And here's one of His promises. He said in Ecclesiastes, rather, chapter 3, He says, to everything there is only a season, and to every purpose there is a time under heaven. In other words, everything that you experience is only seasonal. If you're broke now, it's only a seasonal brokenness. You're about to move into a lot of income. Tell your neighbor, I'm only passing through a tough moment. Give someone a shout right there. I'm only passing through a tough moment. To everything there is what? A season. You got a bad time in your marriage, outlast it, it's going to come good in a little while. In other words, your insane wife can come back to sanity when the season is over. Your husband is temporarily weird. He's going to come back soon. In other words, your kids are acting crazy now, but it's a seasonal insanity. Nothing, Jesus says, is forever. So if your company had to die, he's going to be resurrected. Come on, Mr. Huntsman, talk to me. I'm telling you, if your business failed, I've come to tell you, bury it, have a good funeral, and then get ready for a resurrection. Tell them, I'll be back. Why? Because everything is only for a season. If they fire you, they're going to be sorry later. They're going to try hire you again when the season changes. But you're going to have your own company by then. You can start hiring them. It's a season for everything. Can I hear an amen in the place? Am I talking to myself this morning? To everything, there's a season. So they laid you off, write them a letter. Say, thank you very much for letting me enter a new season. I'll be back. This is one of the most important things I learned. Because we are running a race. Let me show you something here. It's very important here. Crisis demand new patterns of thinking. That's why they come. As a matter of fact, crisis creates new solutions. When things fall apart, you got to find another way to solve them. See, the problem with humanity is we are creatures of habit. We have a habit of going to work. And all of a sudden, you ain't got no work. You're still going to work. There are folks who get to put their clothes on, forgot they got fired. And they drive past the place up and down, just looking at the place. Hey, you are fired, okay? Break the pattern. We got a pattern of being broke. So we even get money we spend it just to make sure we are broke. It's a pattern. But crisis comes to break the pattern. Write this down. Crisis initiates new concepts. It also renews our vision. It cancels experience. This one is important. When a crisis comes, your experience becomes useless. This is why the most silent voices today are the economists. They are saying nothing right now. For the last 5 years, the economists have said nothing. They've made no recommendations. You know why? Every principle they ever taught them in school has been canceled. The economy that is now existing never existed before. They never saw a country become bankrupt. They never saw a failed government before. What do you do when nothing you learned is working? A crisis comes to cancel that. This is why I think, you know, I've been taught, like many of you, my parents were so nice. They said, children, go to school, get an education. And then they would say, experience is the best teacher. Well, that's not always true. Experience could be your worst enemy.
Because if you got experience in doing something a certain way and the environment changed, your experience becomes your enemy. Well, I never had to do this certain job before. Yeah, but you broke now. You better learn to do it. But I got a lot of experience in banking. Yeah, but ain't no bank hiring right now. You got to go work in the hotel. I got an experience in hotel. Yeah, but hotels ain't hiring. You better go learn to be a gardener. Come on, don't look at me that way. See, your experience is destroyed by crisis. Sometimes we become so hooked on our experience, we wait until we find something that can use our experience, and nothing wants your experience. You have to almost retool yourself sometimes. You got to relearn things. You got to learn new skills. Why? Because life has a way of shaking things loose. There are people right now who are so proud they are starving. I can't get that job. That's below me. Oh, yeah? You better get that job. Take that job that's available. We're going to soon bury you below the ground if you don't get your act together and put your pride in your pocket. If a job opens, I'm telling them, I'm going to take it for a season. Clap, man. Some of y'all get your head right. See, Jesus was temporarily a carpenter. He always knew he was the savior of the world, but for that period of time, he had to work in a job, but that wasn't his work. Sometimes you got to take a job so you can survive. I'm taking work on your work. This is no season for you to have your pride to the point where you're starving your children. Dressing up and ain't going nowhere. Driving on a car on E, trying to pretend everything's cool, and then bumming money from people. You better go get yourself a job until you get your work back. Oh boy, it's getting quiet. Some of y'all ain't clapping, but that's all right. Crisis manifests and expresses if you are a true leader. And true leaders will do anything like be a carpenter until it's time to become the savior. Your job doesn't define you. You are bigger than the job you get. So enjoy it. Why? You are passing through that job. You ain't going to that job. That's not your destiny. That's a temporary location for you to learn some things, and they pay you to learn while you're on your way to greatness. This is why you should never despise a job. Crisis demands innovative thinking. Makes you think in ways you never thought before. Young people coming out of college, looking for a job. Some of you are trying to stay in the U.S. They broke. You come back home, we broke. What you gonna do? Become innovative. This is very important. I want to show you something here. I want to talk about success. This is how we need to fix our definitions here. Please write down every statement. Everyone wants to be successful. I've never met anybody who planned to fail. Every human wants to be successful. Everybody. But I want to make it clear, success is predictable. Isn't that a weird statement? But you can predict success. Secondly, failure is also predictable. This is very, very important what I'm saying right now. There's no luck in success. That's why you can't be successful playing the lottery. Success is what? Predictable. So is failure. Now, how can these two important things be predictable? Here's why. Because everything in life was designed to function by laws. And laws make everything predictable. Let me give you an example. Your car was built to operate on the law of unleaded gasoline.
That's a law built into the car. If you were to put grade A Florida orange juice, expensive orange juice in your car's tank, what have you done? Broken the law. If you put 5 gallons of orange juice in your gas tank, can I prophesy that you will not have a car functioning? Can I? Can I predict then? How can I predict it? What happened? You violated the law. So success and failure are not mysterious. They are both results of law. That leads to point number 6. God designed your life to be successful. He designed it to be successful. I'm going to show you in a minute why. Everything God created, He designed it to be successful. Everything. The roach, the rat, the seed, the fish, the birds. Everything God created. The atom, the maggot. Everything God created, He designed it to be successful. And there's a reason why. That leads to point number 7. Your success is good for God. Say that with me. My success is good for God. Say it again. This is very, very important. When I discovered this, I was a teenager. This is one of the things that changed my life. I discovered this reading the Bible myself as a 17-year-old teenager. I discovered that God needs me to succeed. Let me explain why. Write this down. The success of a product protects the reputation of the manufacturer. I'm going to say it again. The success of a product does what? Protects the reputation or the name of the manufacturer. When I discovered that principle, I put pressure on God. You see, a product carries with it the entire credibility of the manufacturer. Everything created by a manufacturer, before it leaves the factory, the last thing they put on it is their name. You got an iPad, you see Apple on it. Apple is the name of the company that produced this. Your shoe has the name of the company. Your blouse, your shirt has the name of the company. The pen in your hand has the name of a company. Every product carries the company's name. Write the word name down, please. I want to tell you what the word name in Hebrew means. Name. It means being. B-E-I-N-G. Being. Strange. In other words, in Hebrew, the name of a thing is the thing. This is why when Moses asked God, "What is your name?" it was a problem for God to answer. Moses spoke in Hebrew. We don't know what kind of Hebrew it was, so don't try to speak Hebrew. Even Hebrew today in Israel is not the original Hebrew. Folks getting excited about these names of God and think, listen, get settled down, okay? Even the name you got, Yahweh, ain't a real name. But anyhow, you settle down. Listen. He asked God, "What is your name?" God told Moses, "Well, I am what I am. That's what I am." God answered correctly. A name is not a label in Hebrew. Name is character. So God said to Moses, "My name is, I am, whatever I am,
at the time. That's the way it's written. In, you know, if you translate it into English, it doesn't make sense. My name is whatever I am at the time. Call me that. What is your name? God says, it depends. It depends on what I am at the time. So Moses decided to write God's name the best he could. He wrote Yehovah blank. It's a blank. And you fill in the blank depending on what God becomes. For example, God doesn't heal people. He is Rapha. Yeah, I'm trying to talk. God doesn't bring peace. He is Jehovah Shalom. God doesn't provide things for you. He is Jehovah Jireh. God doesn't give you wisdom. He is Jehovah Nisi. Are you getting this? So when you start saying you are not the names of God, that's impossible. Because God becomes whatever you need him to be at the time. If you're sick, you don't need money. You need Rapha. So if you need healing, he becomes Jehovah Rapha to you. But the guy right next to you needs some money. He becomes Jehovah Jireh to that guy. So you got two manifestations of God's character in the same place. That same God became flesh and dwelt among us in a body called Yeshua, which means Joshua, which simply means Savior. And one time they asked him, what is your name? Who are you? His answer was, I've been telling you all along who I am, but you don't believe me. They said, no, you confuse us. Because on Monday you says, I am the light. Then on Tuesday you said, I am the way. And on Wednesday you say, I am the bread. And on Thursday you say, I am the water. He said, which one are you? It depends on what you need, he says. Jesus became everything you need depending on what you need. So he says, I am, and he put in the blank, the light of the world. I am the water of life. I am the bread of life. I am the resurrection. I am the truth. I am the life. I am the way. I am the door. In other words, what do you need me to become? I become that. Name is being. I'm getting at something here. So when you put your name on something, you're putting your being on it. The word in the Hebrew for name is the same word for image. Write it down. Image is name. For example, Calvin Klein is an image. Sean John is an image. You wear a person's image. When God was in his factory producing you, the Bible says he said to himself, or three of himself, Father, Word, Spirit. He says, let us produce a product. This ain't going to be like the birds, and it ain't going to be like the dogs and the cats and the fish. This is going to be a unique product. We can put our name on this one. Let us make a species called man in our own image. That word is powerful. It means characteristic. We will put our stamp, our image on this creature. No angel was made in the image of God. When Michael sees you, he sees the very
image, the character, the being of God. When Gabriel sees you, he sees the very character, the being of God. Let us make man in our own image. And likeness means he functions like us. Now, why does God make you not just to have his characteristic, but also to function like him? Because God never fails. So God says, I can't afford for you to fail because I got my name on you. I'm about to shout right here all by myself. I know you're using this. Let me borrow this for a second. These are the cyber saints. I have in my hand an iPad from the company called Apple. Now, when you bought this, it was in a box, sealed. Film wrapped around it. When you opened it, the first thing you saw was not the product. They had it covered up with a book. And the book says, do not attempt to operate this product until you read me completely. How many of you read it completely? Let me see your hands. Don't tell lies in church. All right. See, no one reads that book completely. No one does. Forgive me too, Lord. All right. But if I want you to go back home and check the book. Because in the book, usually in the two last pages, you'll find something important. Every manual. First, it has a warranty page. Then it has a guarantee page. Am I right? You don't read them. Okay. These are very important, the most important pages in the whole document. The warranty and the guarantee is the manufacturer's promise that if anything doesn't work in this product, they will replace it free of charge at their expense. They say, put it back in the box, ship it to us at our expense, we will pay the mailing, we'll ship you a new one back. They don't even know you. So don't think they like you. They ain't doing it because they like you. There must be some other motivation why they're so committed. Then they say, okay, if something goes wrong with this, in the first 2 years, we will replace everything free. We will send our authorized dealer to repair whatever is wrong and we will pay for it. They don't even know you. They said, if you open this up and there's any malfunction in this, we guarantee with a warranty by our company that we will make sure you get a brand new one replacement at no cost to you. They don't even know you. So why are they so dedicated to this? I'm going to say it slow. Why are they so dedicated to this? I didn't say to you. They don't know you. They are dedicated to their product because when you turn it over, their name is on the product. They don't know your name. They will pay any monies. They take their entire company and back up the product. They promise to send you an authorized dealer. They promise to send you genuine parts. And they even warn you, do not attempt to fix it yourself. Take a deep breath. That's a deep statement.
In other words, no product should try to fix itself, and no customer should try to fix another man's product. Why? Because the company is only interested in its name. So it wants its success to be tied to its name. The company knows that if anything fails in this product, their entire name, their reputation, their character is in trouble. So they will do anything. They say, ship it back to Canada. We'll pay. Why would they do that? Because success of the product is more important than the cost they have to pay. To restore the product, there's no expense spared. Why? Name. Image. You ever heard this? A company got a bad image. God says, let's put our name on this one. And then God says, now we are going to give this product a manual. The manual is simply the laws laid down by the manufacturer that ought to be followed to protect the product and to guarantee function. Laws are never to destroy a product. Laws are given to what? Protect the product. Why do we hate laws so much? We don't understand their purpose. They are to guarantee function. I can never be a failure in life anymore. Why? I know how to succeed. Why? I learned some laws. And that's why you're going to miss none of these sessions this week. Because you have to learn that coming out of a crisis is 100% law-based. Laws have no crisis. Gravity have no idea what's happening in your economy. Let me say it slow. Gravity doesn't care about the economy. You jump off a roof. Bad economy, good economy, no economy, gravity gonna pull you down. Get my point? In other words, laws don't respect laws of a government on earth. For example, God made your rectum with a law. It's an exit excretion point. That's a law, that's a biological law. Don't look at me. That's a biological, scientifically sound law. My hip is an exit. No legislation in any government can turn that into an entrance. The laws doesn't change the law. I just thought I'd throw that in case some of y'all get a little excited about some things. Nature has no respect for any parliament. You can't vote to change nature's natural laws. Mm-mm. And God has built into his systems, including you, laws in the product that guarantees its function to protect his name. And that's why when you failed in Genesis 3, the manufacturer said, if I have to go down there by myself and die myself and spill my own blood, I will spare no expense to restore my product. Why? God didn't save you for him. I mean, sorry, for you. Let me try it again. God didn't salvage you for your sake. All this stuff
God is doing ain't for you. You think God blessing you? God ain't blessing you. He protecting his name. Listen, God is going to bring you out this week of whatever you have to face. Not because of you. I want you to get that, put it in your face and say, Lord, deliver me for your name's sake. Come on, say it like you believe it for the first time in your life. I don't know what you're facing this week, but tell God, don't do it for my sake. Do it for your own reputation. Put some pressure on him. Your success is good for God. If you fail, you embarrass the company. That's why he died on the cross, to protect his own name. That's why he rose again, to protect his own name. That's why he gave you the Holy Spirit, to protect his own name. That's why he lives with you every day through the Holy Spirit, to protect his name. That's why he wants you to follow his laws, to protect his own name. That's why he wants you to be righteous, to protect his own name. Because his name is on the line when you fail. Your success is good for God. Write this point down, please. Very important here. Success is not a pursuit. You remember I started by saying everybody wants to be successful. The problem is you are pursuing it. Successful people never try to be successful. If you try to pursue success, it runs from you. Success is a result of obedience to laws. A car doesn't try to run well. Just give it what it needs. That's all. And it runs well. You don't have to try to get your car to run well. Not a pursuit. Just follow the laws of the engine and it runs well. So it is with life. You're trying to be great, you'll never be great. You're trying to be successful, you'll never be successful. You're trying to be prosperous, it'll run from you. The Bible actually says, he who chases money, money takes wings. That's in the Bible. The more you run after it, the more it runs from you. Why? It doesn't happen that way. As a matter of fact, Jesus said something that is so weird. He said, seek first the kingdom of God and his righteous laws, and all of these things shall what? Be added unto you. They'll be chasing you. You attract things. I got a phone call this week from one of the chairman of the board of the NFL. This is the board. And the guy called me 5 times trying to get me. I called him back. I said, yes, sir. He said, I've been trying to get you for a while. I said, yes, sir. He said, look, we are having some problems with NFL players. They're having difficulties. And he talked about how their marriages are breaking up and how they're having difficulties in all these different areas. And he says, you're the man that we want to come in and talk to the NFL players. That happened 2 days ago. And I said, me? He said, yes. He said, we've read some of your material. We want to retain you as a consultant. He said, we're also going to write a book for NFL players for transitioning out of sports into normal life. He said, we want to do at least 3 chapters in the book. We'll talk about royalties later. I said, yes, sir. Now, here's my point. Here's my point. I am still a Baytown boy, living in an island 7 miles wide. I didn't move to the U.S. to try to get a better job. It came looking for me from the highest level, and I wasn't even looking for it. All I'm doing is obeying the laws of God, obeying the laws of God, obeying the laws of God. And these things are added. Success is a result of what? Obedience to laws.
I want you to learn that this week. Coming out of a crisis is a law issue. You know, my pilots flew me in this morning. And I appreciate Captain Thurston. You know, he teaches me so much. He said, Pastor Miles, when you get into a storm in an aircraft, he says, you go back to basics. You don't try to correct things in the aircraft. You go back to basics and get back to the laws of flying. He's just obeyed the laws and the plane gets itself out of the storm itself. Are you in a crisis? Don't panic. Go back to laws. Like tithing. Okay, God, I'm broke. Let me tithe. I got some orange. Let me give two oranges away. Why? Let me go back to basics. We become so sophisticated, you know, I got to try to work this out. I got to try to calculate what's going to happen. God says, look, just go back to basics. Bake a cake for someone and give it to them. A law. I want to show you this. I want to define success for you. First of all, let me tell you what success is not. Write this down. Success is not what you've done compared to what others have done. You'll always find someone dumber than you. You'll always find someone who can't run as fast as you. So don't try to compare yourself to anybody. You'll always have success against somebody else. So success is not what you've done compared to what I have done. That's not success, that's competition. So what is success? Success is what you've done compared to what you were created to do. How do you measure success? By what you've done compared to what you're being created to do. For example, if a bird that was created to fly never flies, that bird is a failure. But if that bird created to fly flies, it is successful. So success is, first of all, discovering what you're supposed to be doing. What you were born to do. What you were created to do. What is your gifting? And then forgetting competition and pursuing fulfilling that gift. That's success. And you do all in your might to keep pursuing fulfilling the gift. Don't worry about success. Serve the gift. You know those four Bahamian boys who ran in the Olympics recently? Y'all only saw them on TV. You haven't seen their training habits, their eating habits. The oldest one among them tried to win a gold many times and failed, but he kept coming back. How about you coming back? That don't just happen. Do you know why we all love a winner? Because deep in our DNA, in the heart of our spirit being, is the spirit of a creature that knows how to succeed. And when we see it, it makes us identify with it. That's why we don't like to see people who come last. The good news is, you are here because you won. Do you know that when your mother and father went to bed, over 500 million sperms released by your father? Scientifically proven. Average 500 million. And they all dashed toward one egg in the woman. It was your mother. And those sperms were fighting to get there first. And guess who made it? You did. That means 499 million sperms lost the race because you won. You are here because you won. You're not here trying to win. Give yourself a hand, you winner, you. Hallelujah. Tell your neighbor, I made it. I beat them all. I won the race. I begin as a runner. And I begin as a winner. Give God a hand for winning before you even start the race, huh? That's why you're here.
Now you're here, you got to find out, why did I come? That's where the success part is. And I got to figure out, what is my gift? What am I assignment? What is my reason, my purpose for being here? Don't miss Wednesday night. We're going to talk about that. How to find it, because that's success. Success is not in your job. Right, make a note of this, please. Success is the fulfillment of the purpose and the assignment for which you were created. A seed is only successful when it becomes a fruit-bearing tree. You know, if a seed becomes a tree, it's still not successful. It must bear fruit. And the fruit must have seed in it. A successful seed. In other words, if you only do half of your life, you're still not successful. If you only do some of what you're supposed to do, you're still not successful. We're supposed to die like the Apostle Paul. I have finished my course. I have kept the faith. I am like a, he says, I am like a drink offering. I've been poured out, he says. There's nothing left. That's success. Success is dying empty. Success is saying, I have done everything that I was set here to do. That's success. Please, friends, listen to me. Success is simply fulfillment and completion of your purpose. The purpose of a fish is to swim in the ocean and become one of the systems that actually cleanse the ocean. That fish swims. It has to swim to be successful. It's successful if it swims. That's why God made sure it could swim. Because he got to protect his name. He made the fish to swim, so the fish better swim. So he gave the fish the ability to swim. So that he could be successful. Ooh. Whatever you were born to do, he built into you the ability to do it for his name's sake. I come with good news this week. Your future is in the gift that he gave you. You know why we call it a gift? You didn't have to work for it. It came with the product. You know, when you look at this iPad, thank you, Pastor Pat, for a second. This iPad got all kinds of stuff in it. It came with it. It came with everything needed to be an iPad. You ain't got to pray for nothing to be added to this. No fasting and prayer. It comes with it. When you came to this earth, you landed. Boom. You came with everything necessary to fulfill your assignment. That's why going to university doesn't make you successful. You don't go to school to get your gift. Education cannot give you a gift. It refines your gift, but it can't give it to you. Your gift was built in by the manufacturer. That's why your gift must not be a victim of the economy. Crisis cannot destroy a gift. Crisis manifests gifts. Most gifts are buried under career. I'm getting ahead of myself here. Most gifts are stuck in a job that you had for 40 years, buried in the graveyard of your career. That's why God fired you. To get your gift to be resurrected, so you can start thinking about something else. Sometimes your job is your greatest enemy because it becomes the graveyard of your work. The problem with the Caribbean people is we've been built to be employed by government. This is one of the greatest curses upon our historical mentality. We look to the politician for our future. Ooh. Excuse me. See, God never gave Adam a table. Never gave Adam a chair.
never cooked a single meal for Adam. God hid the chair in the tree. Gave the man the tree. He said, work with that. I give you a brain with 500 billion cells. Use them, please. Stop looking to government to bring you everything. This is why the curse of our region is consumerism. We consume, we don't produce. Producers are thinkers. Consumers are hoarders. That's why we import 90% of what we consume. We don't produce nothing. Why? We are built to depend on the system to provide us employment. Maybe that's why the system ain't working. Maybe that's why the system is spat you out. Because the system is saying, go think. Stir up something on the inside. Let me show you something. Joshua. God said, Joshua, keep this law book on your lips. Joshua was a young guy, just like you, wanted to do something good in life. God says, here's the secret. Keep this book of the law on your lips. Meditate on it day and night. He says, and be careful to do everything written in it. And then he says, the result is this. You will make your way prosperous. And you will have good success. The two things you're trying to get are related to law. You think it's related to work, hard work. No. You can work hard and still be broke. Ask the person next to you. Don't look right now. It ain't hard work that does it. Slaves work hard. Study history. Slaves are hardworking people. They don't even own themselves. So working hard is not the secret. His laws. If you keep my laws, meditate, talk about them on your lips. He says they will what? You will make your way prosperous. That means you make your own prosperity. Yes. By what? Doing the laws. I want you to forget about people talking about crisis anymore. Laws have no crisis. I'm going to teach you some laws this week to help you understand you can come out of anything. Sitting home in that house, you are not activating some laws that can make you prosper. Right in your own house. You got an oven that don't work except once a week. That's a sin. You only use your car to go to work. Something wrong with that. You could serve some people with your car. Pick an old lady up from the jerry. I have to take out every week, once a week. Use your car. There's a law. He says, you will make your way prosperous. You have good success. Look at Jeremiah. God says, 29 verse 11, I know the plans I have for you, God says. Plans to prosper you. What kind of God is this? Now, why does he want you to prosper? Namesake. I plan for my product to prosper, he says. What else? Not to harm you. Why? Because my name is on you. I can't have a broken product. That's bad for my reputation as a company. You know how I pray when I have a need? I say, Lord, this ain't good for you.
I can tell everybody. And the needs keep being met. And the needs keep being met. You don't pray for your sake.

make sure you make it to your end, because my name is on the line. I've come to tell you an announcement today with my whole spirit that God is going to make you successful for his name's sake. Before we go, just lift your hands and thank him for a couple of seconds. Just thank him for what he's about to do to bring you out for his name's sake. Just thank him for it for a minute. I know the plans I have for you, he says. Plans to prosper you. Plans not to harm you, but to give you hope. Hope is coming today. Hope, you're coming out. Hope, hope, hope, hope, hope. He's saying, I'm coming out because of my name's sake. I'm going to fix this because of my reputation. I'm going to bring you out because of my name's sake. Give him some praise right here. I'm going to give you hope. Hope. I am hopeful because my future is inevitable. I will succeed because it's good for God. Look at this next verse. Ecclesiastes 10. It says, if the axe is dull and its edge is unsharpened, then much strength is needed. You ever try to cut a tree down with a dull axe? The tree never gets hurt. Who gets hurt? You. Who works hard? You. Do you succeed? No. So working hard don't succeed? A dull axe is hard work. And the tree laughing at you? And all the callus building up in your hands, blood begin to form in your palms, and the tree is saying, what are you doing? If the axe is dull, much strength is needed. But I like the next statement. But with skill, success comes quickly. But with what? Skill. I looked up the word skill, the Hebrew word. It means knowledge of laws. A skillful person is not a person who got a PhD. A skillful person is a person who knows the laws. Your car stops running on the highway. You pull over on the side. You try to start it, and the car just makes a click. What do? First, you suck your teeth. That's Bahamian's first reaction. And then you begin to talk to the car. Some very interesting statements. This old, dumb, stupid car. See, he knows exactly what he's going to say. This crazy car. Why this car is so stupid? Always stopping at the wrong time. And you get into this whole argument. Third step, you walk out the car. You look at it. Then you kick it. Dumb, stupid car. So now you turn violent against the car. The car sitting there going, why are you talking to me? Why are you cussing at me? Why are you beating me up? I ain't done you nothing. You blaming me for your ignorance as to what's wrong with me. You don't know the laws by which I function, that's all. And because you don't know the laws by which I function, you're attacking me. And so somehow, some thought in your brain says, pick up your telephone, your cell phone, and call the mechanic. You call the mechanic arrives in 10 minutes, he shows up, hey, what's the problem? And you say, I don't know, this old dumb car wouldn't start. Mechanic, okay, no problem, go sit down in the car. Turn the key, click. He said, turn it again. Click. He said, okay, I know what's wrong. Opens the hood. Goes under there for about 2 minutes. He said, try it again. He said, done. Now, you were there for 2 hours cussing. 2 minutes, he's finished. What's the difference between... I ain't get to the money yet. What's the difference between 2 hours and 2 minutes? Knowledge of skill. I've been working so hard trying to get my life right. Working so hard trying to get my life right. Trying working so hard to make it. I've been working so hard to make it. God said, look, you're kicking life. You're cussing at life. You need skill.

another verse again. If the axe is dull, that means you dull. You don't know how to fix this car. You dull. The guy with the skill walks up and he even can hear what's wrong. When you got lost, you can even smell what ain't going to work. Success is not luck. You got to make sure you keep obeying laws. When I counsel people, I would tell them, look, you violated the law. Look, you know, okay, listen, you want this marriage to work? You got to, there's some laws. Ain't no magic. I can't pray for you to have a good marriage. There's some laws involved in this. Ain't no devil in this. Your marriage got law problems. I was blaming the devil for things. Laws. If the axe is what? Dull. Much strength is needed with no success. But with skill. Success comes how? Even quickly. The guy said, 2 minutes, finish. Now the problem is when he's finished. See, you want prosper, okay? Prosperity comes from what? Laws. The guy bought some laws to the car. Now he gonna prosper. You ain't gonna prosper. You losing. If you didn't know the laws of a car yourself, he wouldn't get your money. So you'll be prospering yourself. You take your money to a dentist because you can't fix your teeth. You take your money to the doctor because you can't fix your body. You take your money to the lawyer because you can't understand the contract. In other words, when a person develops their skill, you take their money to them.

It's a law. So why would the NFL call me? They saw a skill. And believe me, your skill is developed for a long time without pay. Just keep working on it. Just keep working. Sometimes you got to work with the children first, you know. Some of you want to be big right away. No, go work in children's church. Just work on it. I learned to teach by talking to kids who didn't know when I messed up. Let me say it again. You want to be a public speaker? Go teach in children's church. The kids don't know when you don't do right. Go work in the nursery. Talk to them babies. Tell them about God. They don't know if you're messing up. Practice your gift at every opportunity. Stop looking for a check. Look for an opportunity. Work your gift. Work your gift. So he says, if the axe is dull, the edge is unsharpened, you got to work hard and get nothing done. But with laws, skill makes it successful. Let me give you this last one before we go. Write this down, please. Luke. Jesus said, seek first the kingdom of God, and these things will be what? Given to you as well. Do not be afraid, little flock. It is your Father's good pleasure to give you the kingdom. Luke 4:42, he says, I must preach the good news of the kingdom of God to other towns also, because that is why I was sent. I'm setting you up for something here. He's giving us this kingdom, this country. Now, here's what's unique about it. Matthew, he says, the knowledge of the secrets of this kingdom has been given to you. Knowledge of what? Of the secrets. Write the word secrets down. He says there are some secret laws that you're supposed to learn when you come into this kingdom lifestyle. He says, it's not given to those outside. Which means that somebody could be right next to you, losing their job, losing their business, losing all their life, and you right next to them, you're gaining all kind of prosperity, gaining your life, gaining your business. Now, why, how come yours working and mine ain't working? The difference is there's some secrets. He called them secrets. Another verse that makes me interesting, he says, I will give you the keys, plural, of the kingdom of heaven. Whatever you unlock on earth will be unlocked in heaven. Whatever you lock up will be locked up in heaven. You got some keys? Loan me your keys. Anyone got some keys handy? All right. This guy just gave me a bunch of keys. Don't forget, okay? What am I going to show you? I got a bunch of keys. I can walk around all day saying, I got some keys. I got some keys. The trouble is, I don't know what they're for. Keys have secrets. I will give you the secrets. I'm going to give you the keys, plural, of the kingdom. Keys are laws. This is a law to a certain place. Suppose this key is to a safety deposit box with $2 million in it. But I don't know that. I got some keys. I broke, you know. I got some keys. Side of the road. I got some keys. Under the bridge. I got some keys. $2 million. And I'm sleeping on a piece of cardboard. With keys. Hold your Bible up. Say, I got some keys. That's a bunch of keys you got in your hand right now. The book is full of the keys. Put you under the bridge. That's why we're going to talk about it this week. You have to learn, what is the secret to the keys? The only person that knows the secret to these keys is the one who owns the keys. Check this out. Keys are laws. Write this down. Keys are what? Laws. The word for keys in scripture is the same word as principles. Laws, precepts, schemes. These are principles, schemes. I have a car and I'm still walking.
because I don't know which car the key opens. I can be in the sea of cars and still be walking because the key's got a secret. I don't know the laws. Write this down. Laws are universal. That means they work anywhere. Number two, laws are permanent. Gravity is always present in any country. Fire burns in England. It also burns in China, and it burns in Calabash Bay. China and England and fire don't have different fires. It's a law. Heat burns. My point is, if you learn the keys, it doesn't matter where you live. I told you, I don't need to leave the Bahamas to be successful. Success comes looking for you in the Bahamas. If you work the laws. Number three, principles and laws work anywhere. That means in a crisis, outside a crisis, under crisis, behind a crisis, it works once you get the laws. Number four, principles and laws are not partial. They're no respect to person. Stop saying, "Me, Pastor Miles, I had a break." I had no break. I grew up in roaches and rats, man. But I learned the laws as a teenager. When you were shooting marble, I was reading the Bible. That's all. We use that time differently. You been smoking dope, I been smoking the word. You high, I higher. It's as simple as that. How do you lose? How do you use your time? Don't get jealous of a guy who learned the keys early. That's why I'm here, standing here, teaching you the keys. You got to learn the keys so you can turn your life around and make your way prosperous. Stop waiting for the economy to turn around. We're going to learn in this week how to turn the economy around in your own life. Ain't no lack of money in the world. Ain't nothing went to the moon. Not a dollar left this planet. Everything is still here. But the wealth follows laws. It doesn't follow wishes. Money coming. Money ain't coming it. You gotta play, you gotta work some laws. Laws are not partial. God don't like Chinese people or white people or yellow people or black people or red. God, it ain't partial. Gravity will kill anybody. Am I right? Fire will burn any color skin. Laws are not partial. Number five, principles and laws guarantee success and results. They guarantee them, which means that you can actually control what happens from here on out. I'm going to show you that on Wednesday night. I'm going to give you a key that you'll never forget. You're going to come out of this situation. We ain't going to wait for no government policy. We got our own government policy. Our government policies never change. They work every time. Number six, principles and laws can never be broken. You cannot break gravity. You can't say, "Gravity, I'm going to jump in a 10-story building. I rebuke you in Jesus' name. You will not work." Gravity say, "Thank you very much. I'll kill you while you're rebuking me." You don't break laws and expect success. That's the point I'm making. You don't break laws, they break you. Let me tell you something, friends. What makes a good counselor is someone who knows laws. All this psychology stuff you're getting into, listen, the psychologist being divorced four times, you getting advice from him for marriage? I did some Freudian studies when I was in university, you know, Freudian theories, all this deep stuff. I'm like, okay, this is interesting. Yeah, but now what about the laws, the natural laws of God? Laws. You don't break laws and win. But Pastor Miles, I still gonna do this. No problem. I'm gonna see you on the other side of your problem. This is just how I feel. Okay. You violate a law. Is it? See, laws don't take nothing personal.
So if I give you advice, ain't gonna be what I think, you know. I always go into law. I can say, okay, this is the law. This is the law of God. I never give personal counsel. You can't give help, I give you laws. Car on the gas, gasoline. You need no prayer, no fasting, no tongues. Go to the gas station. Simple. You ain't got to get spiritual on this, whatever. I give you a law. Law say you need gasoline, go to gasoline. Some people are so spooky. And some of y'all will be probably...

yeah, he says the Lord. What means that say the Lord? The person violated the law. You tell him to correct it. Let me say one more thing to while I'm at it. Here's a key. If I go to a door and try to open the door with this key, and I start speaking in tongues and praying in tongues and reading the Bible and quoting Dr. Munro's books and, you know, yeah. The door's still locked, eh? Then I get reading, no matter how emotional you get, door still locked. God don't answer prayer because you pray loud, scream, speak in tongues, or roll on the floor. You got to come with keys. Your emotions don't bless you. You have emotions after the blessing comes. Hey, I got it. That's when emotions, you don't stand by the door saying, open. Door say, no. I need a key. And the right key too. Don't just come with any key. It's a law. You can't use into the wrong law to try to get something right. You say, man, you know, I can marry him even though he ain't a Christian. And I can get him saved. All right. But just don't come to me for advice. I love him. Yeah, you love him. You love the locked door too. I love this door. Door says you still need the right key. Laws. Look at number 7. Principles and laws have inherent judgment. Remember I told you that success is predictable, but I also said failure is predictable also? Yeah. If you stay on the roof, you don't got to worry about gravity. Jump off the roof, gravity does its job. Now, if you jump from a 4-story building, did God kill you? Did the devil kill you? Who killed you? A law killed you. The judgment is built in to the law. So when you violate a law, failure is not a gift of the devil nor of God. It's a result of violation. So you can't blame anyone for your failure in life. And the only way to correct failure is to go back and retract yourself and say, let me get back and obey laws. A lady came to me. She was a Seventh-day Adventist. You know, she was telling me one day, she said, y'all don't worship on the right day. I said, okay. I said, well, you know, praise the Lord. And she was working with me in the ministry of education. She was real adamant. And every day she'd come to me, you know, you're going to hell. I said, all right. Y'all worship on Sundays. Okay. But the worship on Saturday, all right. 2 months later, she came to me. Can I see you? I said, sure. She sat down. She started crying. I said, what happened? She said, I'm pregnant and I ain't married. So I asked her, what were you doing on the Sabbath? No, not really. You know, people are amazing. Trying to keep a law, breaking another one, and expect to succeed. So she said, what am I going to do? I haven't told my parents yet. I don't know. My whole life is destroyed. Young girl, nice, beautiful girl. I said, oh, well, I said, tell you one thing. You know, we got to deal with your parents. I'll be happy to meet with them and talk to them for you, and we can get this sorted out with them. She said, you know, I don't know what to do with the baby. I said, well, you can't kill the baby. No, that's... The baby's innocent. The baby didn't do anything. That baby is pure. You're the one that messed up. And I said, what you are experiencing is the harvest. Everybody get my point? Law's got it built in. Have sex, we'll have baby. She said, can you pray for it to go away? I said, no. Whatsoever man sow it,
Some of you are reaping right now stuff you wish you didn't plant. That's the way life is. You don't break laws, they break you. You don't violate them, they violate you. The judgment, God doesn't even judge you. The law judges you. It's built into the law. If you want to be successful in your life and to prosper in your life, you got to obey some laws. You don't obey those laws, you're going to struggle all your life. We got to get it right. Number 8, principles and laws protect the product. That's why God gave us laws, to protect us. They protect the product. I'll give you a verse. God says, you may say to yourself, when you become wealthy and prosperous, the strength of my hands have produced this wealth for me. He said, be careful. But remember the Lord, because it is He who gives you the ability to produce wealth and so fulfill and confirm His covenant that He made with your father even to this day. He says, look, there are some laws that connected, that I activated in your life, that gave you the ability to produce wealth. This ain't no lottery. This ain't just happening because you're lucky. It is I who gave you the ability to produce wealth. I gave you the skills, the laws, to produce wealth. Closing. Your goal, therefore, in life is not to be employed, but to be deployed. And that's the secret to our coming out of a crisis. It's not employment, it's deployment. In other words, employment prepares you for deployment. Deployment activates your gifts. It energizes your life. It's the juice that makes you get up in the morning. When a person deploys themselves, they don't wait for instructions. They find something that is so sweet to do that they initiate their own activity. Deployment. Deployment is the use and the serving of your natural gift to the world. And everyone came with one or two. In other words, the future of your life is not in a job. It's in your seed, your gift. Lord spoke to my heart. He said, I'm going to give everybody clear instructions this week of what to do for the next 10 months. You're coming out of this. You're going to come out of this. You're going to create your own environment, create your own resources. You're going to create your own revenue. There has to be a change of thinking. Stop being a victim of the news. Don't listen to the news anymore. You are not in that system. You're not controlled by that system. You go to your job, don't depend on it. Begin to ignite your gift. Inside of you is the wealthiest place in the world. It's that seed, unreleased, ungerminated. You've been stuck. It's just like you just go from
from your job to your house to your TV to your bed. There's got to be something else. And the problem is, you don't own your life until after five. You got to get to the point where your gift becomes more important than your job. Go to your job, don't get me wrong, but don't trust it. Work on your gift. Work on your gift. First thing God told man, work.

0: Genesis 2:15. First command, work. What did I say? Work. The first command God gave man was work. Not marriage. Work. Not woman. Work. Work. Not a job. Work. The word work is the word ergon. It means to become. Become. Become. What in the world is God talking about? God putting a man in the garden and says, become. What's he talking about? Well, it's like a seed with a tree trapped inside. Become. It's like a bird with flight trapped inside. Become. God calls that work. Books on potential. Two books I wrote. Five chapters just on work. Go read them. The secret to my life is become. Become. Work means not to do something. Become yourself. First command, become yourself. The last thing they encourage a Bahamian to do in my country is to become. They say, find a job. Get an education, they say, so you can get a job. So you can pay bills and then die. They never say, discover who you are and become it. That's why it's so tough for you, Terry. It's tough for you because you decided, I want to become. And they got no room for you. Your products don't make no sense to them. They want you to work for somebody else. Work. Become. God will never demand what doesn't exist already. Become. There's something in you that you're supposed to become. This word, work, it's like a seed becoming a tree. It's like a bird flying. Now, I want to just caution you on this last part because I think it's very important. Not all jobs are your work. That's why you hate Monday mornings. Because you go into a place that doesn't allow you to become. You're stuck. It's like a bird in a cage. You know, a cage allows the bird to fly, you know. But only to a certain limit. They control you. They cage you. You're still a bird. And you can still fly a million miles. But you're in a cage. Your ability hasn't left. Your restrictions hold you back. And they say, this is as far as you go. Every Monday, every Tuesday, every Wednesday, every Thursday, Friday. This is as far as you go. And we have you in a cage until 5 p.m. And we let you out. That's why you dash home in a car. You feel so free, you call it off. You should call it out. Say, out. In fact, I'm telling them, I'm getting out. You ain't getting off. You out of the cage. What do? Go straight to the couch. turn the TV on and do something dumb. You watch TV. It ends this week. No more TV. You're going to activate that gift. You're going to tap into that hidden gift, that treasure. Not all jobs is your work. Write this one down. Your job is never your work. Your job is what they pay you to do. Your work is what you were born to do. They're different. Your job gives you a salary. Your work gives you fulfillment. Your job gives you pay. Your work gives you prosperity. I met Bill Gates one time. I tell you, I'll never forget that day. Tacoma, Washington. What a day that was. I met a man who used to work for IBM. He used to work for IBM. Did you know that? He used to work for IBM, Bill Gates. He worked in the programming department. He used to write the program, you know, DOS this and DOS that. He used to write them for y'all. And one day, he decided, I can simplify this. So he went home in his own house and worked out a formula to create these icons to make it not hard but soft. And he said, we'll put all the hard work behind the scene and just have a desktop and just click on icons. And the work is done behind. Instead of putting in the DOS this, DOS, DOS that, we just do it for you behind. We just let you click. He took it to the board of IBM and he says, I got an idea. They presented him to the people. He stood there before the board. He showed them everything. He said, this will work. The board says, impossible. Bill Gates. They said, it'll never work. But give it to us. We'll keep it. He said, no, no, no, no, no, no, no. I don't want you to keep this. If you don't want it, take it. And he resigned from IBM and went home to his garage and built the first software in his garage. IBM is still trying to recover. They could have owned Microsoft. But they didn't allow a man out of his cage. So he left the cage. And now every IBM computer has his software. I got a feeling some of you are going to come out of the cage in the next few weeks. God's going to give you something that no one's going to have. It's going to be birthed right here in your environment. And they won't believe you the first time. Hold on to your dream. Your work can become your job. What you want to do is go to a place where you actually work. You go to a place where you become. That's the goal. Some of you are in that place already. You go to a place where you actually use your gift. That's wonderful. That's great. You don't got to leave there. At least not now. Stay there. Develop your gift. But not all jobs are your work. But you can find your work in your job. Your work can be in your job. Some people have found it.
1: couple of videos recently in which some of you misunderstood. And so it's important to me that we discuss a few things. It's important to me that we clarify a few things. First, I want to mention that not all of my content is directed towards new Christians. Some of my content is meat, not milk. Some of my content requires maturity. Some of my content requires more mature spiritual eyes. Some of my content requires a deeper knowledge of the word. In addition, a lot of my content is intentionally bringing awareness to the deception in this world. The enemy, now more than ever, wants us all deceived. The enemy knows his time is short. So now more than ever, he is propping up deceptions. He is propping up distractions. He is propping up people who are speaking falsehoods. They are speaking lies. They are speaking empty Christianese words. And it is up to us as followers of the Lord Jesus Christ to be able to discern those lies. Now, before we move on, let's establish a foundation. What is the gospel? What is the true gospel that saves? This is 1 Corinthians 15. He says, I declare unto you the gospel which I preached unto you, how that Christ died for our sins according to the scriptures, because it's not just that he died, it's how he died. He shed his blood for the forgiveness of our sins, according to the scriptures, and that he was buried, and that he rose again the third day, according to the scriptures. We are saved by receiving this free gift by faith. We are saved by putting our faith in the complete and finished work that was done on the cross on our behalf. We are saved by putting our faith in the bloody death, the burial, and the resurrection of the Lord Jesus Christ that was done on the cross on our behalf. We are saved by faith. We are not saved by anything that we do. We are not saved by works, lest anyone should boast. If you take this gospel and you put yourself into it in any capacity, then you are doing up at the top what he says, unless you have believed in vain. You are believing in yourself. You are telling Christ that what he did was not enough. Christ paid it all. He did it all. It is not by anything that we do. We are saved by faith and faith alone. Now I want to point something out. This is King James Version. Notice how it says how that Christ died, because that is important. It's not just that Christ died. It's how he died. He shed his blood for the forgiveness of our sins. Without the shedding of blood, there is no forgiveness of sins. Okay, without the shedding of blood, there is no forgiveness of sins. So that's why it's important how he died. In the new versions, it took out the how and they just put that Christ died. You do not have the true gospel, the true saving gospel without the blood. Now we're going to take this deeper. People don't like when the words repent or surrender are used in association with salvation. So I want to ask you a few questions. This is Romans 3:25. God presented Christ as a sacrifice of atonement through the shedding of his blood to be received by faith. So what does that mean? What does it actually mean when you are putting your faith in the blood? What does it mean when you are putting your faith in the finished work on the cross that was done on your behalf? You're not just believing facts about Jesus, are you? There is a heart change. You are changing your mind. You are recognizing that you are a sinner who needs a savior. You are changing your mind about who Jesus is. You are recognizing that he is indeed Lord and Christ. And you are putting your trust in, you are putting your faith in him as your personal Messiah and Savior. That's biblical repentance. It is a change from your old trajectory. It is a change from your old way of thinking. In the same vein, when we receive this free gift by faith, when we put our faith in the shed blood, in the finished work that was done on the cross on our behalf, are we not yielding to that finished work that was done on the cross on our behalf? Are we not letting go completely of our old way of thinking? Are we not yielding, surrendering, putting our faith, putting our trust in the finished work that was done on the cross on our behalf? When we put our faith in the complete work, in the sacrifice that was made in our name, are we not saying, here I am, Lord. I am a sinner that needs a savior. And I am from this moment on going to put my trust, going to put my faith in what you did for me. You did it all. I cannot do anything. You did it all. You paid for my sins. And from this moment on, I am putting my faith, my trust, I am yielding to that finished work on the cross. Now, here's where I think things get twisted, and especially because of social media. When we receive this gift by faith and faith alone, not by anything that we have done, when we say yes to this free gift and receive it by faith, we are now filled with the Holy Spirit. We become a new creation. And that Holy Spirit that dwells within us will then eventually produce fruit. He will eventually produce works, evidence in our life of this true saving faith. Let me say it more clearly. Any act of obedience is produced because of this salvation that was received by faith. Now, why am I going into such detail about this? Because there is a difference between believing facts about Jesus Christ and actually putting your faith in him. There is a difference between believing facts about Jesus Christ and surrenderance to the finished work that was done on your behalf. Now, when I spoke about this, this is not me saying that we are saved by works. Me analyzing fruit is not saying that that fruit brings us salvation. Now, I need to be clear here, and I know a lot of you understood, but this is for those who didn't. These videos were me pointing out that these statements are not what save you. Saying that Jesus is the Son of God does not save you. Saying that you believe in God does not save you. What saves you? Putting your complete faith in the finished work that was done on the cross by the Lord Jesus Christ on your behalf. These statements do not save you. I am specifically referencing those on the world stage, Hollywood, celebrities, stars, those who are of this world, those who get their money and fame by either selling their soul and or renouncing the name of Jesus. I am referencing the deception on the world's stage. Because you know what the Bible says? Satan masquerades as an angel of light. You know what it also says? So do his followers. So if somebody says, I believe in God, I believe Jesus is the Son of God, is that what saves them? There is a reason why we are seeing more and more celebrities come out and say these empty words, these statements, these facts about Jesus. Is that what saves you? Did she say Jesus is her personal Lord and Savior? Did she mention the blood? Did she mention the forgiveness of sins? No, there is a reason why the Bible says that Satan and his followers masquerade as an angel of light. Y'all, God called us to judge correctly. Stop judging by mere appearances, but instead judge correctly. So many in the church today are taking the do not judge verse and running with it and now using it as an excuse to not call sin what it is, to not use discernment. We are called and expected by our Savior to not be deceived, y'all. By saying judge correctly, he means use discernment. He means righteous judgment. He means making judgment calls so we can discern the enemy's lies from the truth. So we can discern false prophets and wolves in sheep's clothing. So we can discern the spirit of God from the workings of Satan. We are in the last seconds, y'all. And the enemy is propping people up on this world stage to say things like this, to get you to believe that this is what saves you. So you miss what saves you. It is our job as followers of Christ to judge correctly, to be able to discern that lie.
2: Today, we're excited to be able to just take these next few minutes to lead into really a organic conversation of all the questions that you guys have asked. And so if you guys could help me introduce all the guests. And so when we say their name, if you could give them just a round of applause. Our first guest that we're going to be introducing today, you've seen him. And now we get the opportunity to have his wife on stage with us, and it's Pastor Patrick and Rosa Pierre. Come on, church. Can you help us welcome them some more? There's some seats right here.
3: Shortly following them, we have our very own Ricardo and Jeanette Sanchez coming out.
2: You get to see him every week, and now we get to hear from his incredible wife as well. And then we're also excited to have up here with us Pastor Daniel DeCary and Cynthia with us, his incredible wife. We got a chance to hear about her, and now she gets to be with us as we jump into this incredible conversation. We're so grateful. Before we jump into really just some of these power-packed kind of questions. We want to start off with some fun questions. So here's our first fun question.
3: Don't be too scared. It's not scary. First one is, how long have you guys been married?
4: 32 years.
2: 32 years. Can we give it up? 32 years.
5: 26.
2: 26 years.
3: 40.
2: 40 years. Oh, we're in a treat today. We are in a treat today. My fun question to ask you guys is, if your marriage had a theme song, what would it be? Bonus points if you can sing it.
6: All right.
2: We knew you were going first.
6: I don't know if everybody would know this. George Jefferson. Oh, well, we're moving on up to the east side. All right, that's all you get.
5: Do we get bonus points to you?
2: You get bonus points. Five bonus points to them.
3: There we go. Five points for the Sanchez.
2: Anybody else?
7: I think we are inspired by our granddaughter, who's going to be 3 years old. And she keeps saying, let it go.
3: Let it go. Can't hold back anymore.
5: Bonus points.
7: Bonus
3: points.
2: There it is.
8: It's impossible.
2: Da-da-da. 5 points. There it is.
3: That is awesome. Can we give it up
2: for them? That was incredible theme songs. Well, we're excited to be able to ask some of these questions that everybody has really voted for. So some of these.
8: But wait a second. How long have you guys been married?
2: Yes. All right. We've been married for
3: 2 years.
2: There we go.
6: And what's your guys' theme song?
3: Ooh, I didn't expect the question back.
2: Me neither. You got to choose.
3: Man.
2: I don't think we have enough skim in the game yet to get our theme song going there. You know?
6: You just don't get bonus points.
2: Yeah, no bonus points for us.
3: We just don't get bonus points. But yeah. We'll follow up at the end. We might get inspired by you guys.
2: Well, we're excited to be able to just share just some of these questions. And our incredible congregation has asked some really strong questions. And so feel free to answer however, whenever. And the first question we would love to ask you guys is, how do you keep the romance and spark alive in your relationship after all these years?
9: I'll start, I guess. I guess probably by being as intentional, that word has been used a lot, by being intentional about spending specific time together. It's so hard in this day and age. We're always so busy, so we actually schedule time in. I know, sounds kind of corny, but we do schedule time where we say, okay, this is just for us, and we're not going to let any other distractions.
7: It's not take it for granted. Mm-hmm. It's been 40 years, but we're not taking it for granted.
2: So keep
7: being intentional.
4: Mm-hmm. Yeah, powerful. And I think you also have to set your heart towards your spouse, because it's very easy to get distracted and, you know, life and everything that we have to do. You have to, like, set your heart towards your spouse and not let anything pull you away. So, and you have to be, it's like a conscious, intentional effort that you have to make. And we like to travel, so, you know, we do things that we enjoy doing.
2: Yeah. You guys have done some incredible things from some of the big adventures you guys have taken. Yeah. Do you mind sharing one of the big adventures that you guys have taken and being intentional?
4: We've been skydiving, hang gliding, scuba diving, jet skiing.
2: Wow.
4: So, yeah.
3: Talk about a hobby. That's a great hobby. Great round.
2: We're going to go schedule skydiving next.
3: I'm deathly afraid of heights.
2: So good.
3: Right. Second question that we got that got a lot of votes was, how do you deal with past transgression?
2: Maybe before dating, maybe during marriage. just how do you deal with it? I know Pastor Danny, you were talking a little bit about it last night, but in your guys' own experience, how have you guys navigated that through your marriages?
5: Oh, you're looking at me, Gio, so I'll jump in. I think it's important to acknowledge that the battleground is in the mind, and what you focus on is going to grow. And if there's been a transgression, and like Daniel had said, it's been forgiven, don't let it sit in your mind. And I have a friend who said, just picture a stop sign. When your mind wants to go there, picture a stop sign. If you've made a commitment and that marriage is moving forward, no matter how small or big the transgression is, move on and don't let your mind focus on it.
6: Yeah, I heard a wise man say once, who preaches at Times Square Church, he's the pastor of Times Square Church, in our staff, and it's really applicable for us in that there'll always be those voices and those thoughts, but as long as those voices and those thoughts are behind you, if they're in front of you, then you have to deal with those things, or even if they're alongside you. But there'll always be those thoughts and memories, but the word says to take every thought captive to the obedience of Christ, and sometimes it's not necessarily that spiritual. Sometimes it's more practical, I think, right, baby, than spiritual. But for me, it's like, you know, they'll always be, man, she did that, so she means this. You know, she did this, so she means that. And those things start planting your head, man. But as long as those voices are being.
2: So good.
8: You look at me. I agree. You know, we have to deal with stuff, and we've got to allow God to touch things, but we've got to come into agreement with the Lord. I heard this said, we don't heal to forgive. We forgive to heal. Mm. So if you're waiting to just be healed, you so need good. To believe God and go with God, agree with God. If he says that we're to forgive just as we've been forgiven, the moment we agree with God and go with God and acknowledge what God says and choose in faith to forgive, not by feeling, this walk is not by feeling, but by faith, we choose to agree with God and release offenses, healing comes because we've gone with God. I think of the lepers when Jesus said, go wash, right? And they went and washed and they did what he said and they were healed. Right? And they came back and gave God thanks. And so if we deal with stuff and don't let it fester, or like Pastor said, zero out our accounts, you know, then, my goodness, yeah, those thoughts will come, but then we keep forgiving. We keep releasing. We keep, I like what Pastor Bradley Trask shared on Tuesday when he talked about how Peter said, should we forgive 7 times 7? And he said, no, 70 times 7. In other words, and then he said, he thinks that the forgiveness is not for all these different offenses. No, it's for the same offense that keeps coming back and replaying your mind. Even if it comes back 490 times, you've given it to God. It's under the blood. Don't allow the enemy to revisit that thing again.
2: So powerful. It's incredibly powerful. Here's a question, a little bit within the same vein, but I think before I ask, I think there's often a stigma within what God calls you to, often that there are boundaries that are able to get blown by because there's a calling on your life, or there's a decree by God saying, God, you know, hey, I'm using you for this, I'm using you for this, and I think throughout the years we've seen many great people fall. And I think throughout the years we've seen many great people fall because of it. This question here is within that same vein of

0: and living out what God's called you to do?
1: I just believe that my first calling is to her. Mm. That's my first calling. It's my marriage. That's my first calling. And so we have always, with the pressure of ministry, we felt our marriage was number one, our children were number two, ministry came after. Mm. And so because of that, we've protected our marriage, protected our family, tried to protect from the pressure of ministry. But always remember that that's the point. If our marriage is not healthy, it's not going well, everything else doesn't matter after that. And so to protect it and to guard it, sometimes it wasn't when I first started to learn that and bring back priorities in my life because the church was a little too demanding, was actually to start to write it in my agenda. Mm. Family night, couple night. And so people would ask me, Pastor, can I see you on that time? Let me check. Oh, no, I'm sorry. I already got something in my agenda, right? Little did they know it was just to spend an evening at home. Yeah. But it was a priority. It was a priority. So to make it a priority, and then what follows with it and protecting that. And we are old enough to, we could just say, well, we'll unplug the telephone. Mm. And we had peace. You know what that means?
2: I don't think they know what the telephone is.
3: What a telephone is.
1: So it's you have to be very, like Cynthia was saying, you have to be intentional.
4: Mm. Yes, it was very much a non-negotiable for us. In other words, there was no discussion. Our marriage was first, our children were second, and then ministry and whatever all that entailed, and it entailed a lot, and a lot of sacrifice. It was still non-negotiable. That was not ever going to change.
2: To you and Sammy, I think even from the very beginning, I had the opportunity to go on tour early on in our marriage. First, let me say this. Marry the right woman. Mm. Marry the right man.
0: Yeah.
2: Like, have like-minded understanding that ministry is spelled hard work. It's work in itself. So for us, we immediately went to a counselor before we got really crazy busy and just worked on ourselves. Mm. And so we planned a route before we set sail. So in saying that, I've always had this saying alongside of what these two are saying, in that I refuse to win the world to Jesus and lose my family. My priority is my family. I'm not winning the world. I'm winning them. And then there's some simple things. Whenever I walk off a stage, I don't care where I'm at. I could be in the White House. I could be in the poorhouse. I'm always kissing her. I'm always hugging her. I'm always get emotional, man. I'm always... because I want the world to see who my priority is. I'm unashamed of the gospel of Jesus Christ, and I'm unashamed of this relationship. And the other last thing I'll just say is that our family is really big on I love you. I mean, we'll just sit there. It's non-negotiable. We just, hey, Cardo, hey, Si, I love you, man.
5: Love you, Dad.
2: You know, they'll respond. So.
6: I'm going to jump in and address one thing because you said what are the non-negotiables, and I know everyone's picture looks a little bit different, but I'll just say in today's world, accountability. Social media is a big deal, and being accountable to each other. And I know as women, a lot of times we're the watchdogs for our home, so you ever hear barking, it's me protecting my home. but being accountable to each other and being open and having access into each other's accounts and who you're talking to, and you don't go to lunch with the opposite sex, and you're protecting your emotional conversations with people, and just real practical things like that for us are non-negotiable.
0: Yeah. You hit it on the head. That was going to be my next practical. Can we give it up? That was incredible. Well, the practicals, I think, is what oftentimes people struggle with. It's like, you know, how close to the line is okay, you know? And they think, well, a cup of coffee is okay, or a lunch is okay, or, you know, it's just a DM, and you don't realize how far you're pushing that line every single time into really a damaging place. So thank you for sharing that insight. It's vital. I think it's definitely needed in the space of today, with healthy boundaries, you know. So is there anything you guys want to add on top of that?
7: No. Oh, it's like, you know, if you play with fire, you're gonna get burned. So,
0: so
7: if you don't want to get burned, just do what's right. And it's like I think you have to be intentional in staying in the Word of God, because it challenges your sinful nature that we all have.
0: Yeah.
7: So

0: stay in the Word of God. So it's constantly challenging those areas in our lives that we sometimes are blind to. Mm-hmm. And staying straight and narrow.
1: Yeah, it's incredible. You know, just to add, I think a little bit to, you had said just that comment, you know, we figured out a route before we set sail. All of these have been topic of conversations for you guys from the very beginning, it seems like. Like before, you know, as you guys are dating and as you guys are planning for the next season of your life, you know, it seems like this was a healthy, really just one of the most important conversations. And if you guys, how important is it to have these kind of conversations beforehand before you get into the actual relationship? Most people think it's better to have it after for some reason. Like, oh, you know, we're not official yet, so it's not really prevalent or needed. How important do you guys think it is to have these kind of conversations beforehand in order to protect yourself long-term wise? Anybody?
2: Everyone's looking at me.
3: I think communication is vital. And I think also, you know, it's important to note you can have the communication, you can have the conversation, and then life happens and it gets busy and it's crazy and it's not what you expected. And always coming back, I think you said it, Rosa, being centered to what the purpose is. And if you're both like-minded and the purpose is the same, you might have to make some hard decisions, and that might mean we don't go here, we don't get to participate in this, we don't do this deal that means X amount of money. But at the end of the day, I don't think I've seen anybody at the end of their life turn around and regret it. And so I think the communication and the conversation is vital. And, you know, a side note, I'm the structured and he's the non-structured in your example earlier.
4: Surprise.
3: I don't know if that's shocking to anybody or not. And so learning to, my saying is the flexible shall not be broken. I'm an A, and so I make a plan. And, you know, our first vacation we went on, I have like, we get up at 7, we go here, by 8:15 we're here. And he's like, are you out of your mind?
5: Man, come on.
3: So being able to flex with each other in life seasons is super important, and being able to just get a gauge on each other's hearts. But back to the original conversation, communication is vital.
4: Yeah, and I think even more so with two different types of personalities, it's even more key. I mean, you're not a no matter what you do in business, you have to have a plan. You don't have a plan, you're one degree off. You're going to end up in South Africa, you know, and you want to go far, it's not going to happen. And so for us, it's constant communication and butting heads, but working through that with love and with kindness and gentleness. And sometimes I'm a knucklehead, you know, and I'm just stubborn, and I won't, because she's never stubborn. She's beautiful. But we always fight. Yeah, it's vitally important, I think, to anything you're doing in life, whether you're single or married, what you're doing now and preparing your life, making a plan. We don't start a set list. You might think all this is spontaneity on the platform. You could ask the team. We go over stuff. We're planned. We know exactly. And, you know, we plan for spontaneity. And sometimes, like Jeanette so eloquently said, life happens. And you go left and right and up and down, and things come in your way. But you don't just stop. You have to live life. You have somebody who's next to you, a life partner who's next to you, that depends on how you're going to respond. And so just having an idea and having someone patient enough to let you process is super important. So planning for us has been so vital, so vitally.
6: So good. We have a lot of people in the room who may not have had an example of a marriage and a family, or even a healthy marriage. And so when it comes to, like you said, Rosa, challenging some of those things, like you said, Jeanette, like being that person who is watching and protecting your marriage, when it comes to a place where you guys have conflict in some of your perspectives, how do you guys handle conflicts efficiently?
0: I think with respect. Like I think Pastor Daniel shared on yesterday, this is a man of God and God made in God's image, so I need to treat him with respect.
6: Good.
0: Regardless of how he may have done something that's, you know, made me angry, but I need to. Never you. So I need to, and also the same way you want to be treated, treat the other person. So when we are, you know, have a disagreement, we speak in respect. The same way I want to be spoken to, that's the way I'm going to speak to him. And sometimes it's like, you know, let the temperature cool down before you address whatever it is, and then just, hey, you did this, and it made me feel this way. Yeah. Like, practically. So you're sharing what the person did, how it made you feel, so that they understand. Because we come into marriage, and we all have different backgrounds and experiences and personality. And as you're walking together, you're learning about each other and, you know, experiences that we've had in life that sometimes gets triggered and you don't even know it's in you. And so you're learning about yourself and you're learning about your spouse and then how to speak to them so that they don't get triggered in that area because of whatever happens since they were children. So it's like you're learning about yourself in the process too.
6: I love that, because a lot of people say, if you don't fight, you're good. Oh, that's a great relationship.
0: That's
6: a great
0: marriage.
6: And that's the thing. It's not reality. The reality is there are some triggers. There are some things that people don't even realize within themselves, and it's not until they're in a relationship that those things start to come to light.
0: Yes. We had a spouse tell us, I thought I was a nice person until I got married.
5: it's like, you know, before we got married, I didn't have all these problems. And suddenly you came into my... You've got to be the problem. You're the only new addition here. You must be the problem.
6: That's good.
1: Oh, man.
6: Anyone else have some insight
7: on
6: efficient conflict?
7: I think it's important, after we've been together 40 years, relationships are fluid. We're constantly changing. We're constantly growing, hopefully, and becoming, you know, people that we want to be. So even in conflict, sometimes what worked at one point in the relationship isn't working anymore. And so you need to be flexible and understand how to listen to the other person and give them respect and also work through that conflict in a way that is working for you now. You know, we had conflicts early on in our marriage that have been dealt with long ago, but then other things come up through the years as you have a family and different things, and so you have to learn how to be flexible and deal with that conflict in perhaps a different way than you never did before. And that's hard sometimes because we get set in the way we want to, you know, finish it up or deal with it, and it doesn't always work.
8: Well, one of the things that we do, I know she's a woman of prayer. She prays. She hears God's voice. And when God speaks to her, she will obey. I know that. She knows I pray and I hear God's voice. And when God says, I will obey. So when we have a conflict, sometimes we'll stop and we'll each go in prayer. And I will be praying, Lord, would you please show her? But then I realized, well, she's praying the same thing. And so I said, well, Lord, if it's me, show me. Show me. And there's been times when we've had a conflict. I remember one about a few years ago. And we had a conflict, and we said, okay, we need to just take some time to cool down and just, you know. And I went to prayer, and I said, Lord, would you please show her what's going on and whatsoever. And the Lord clearly told me, he says, the problem why you're having a conflict right now is, Danielle, you're just being selfish. You're just thinking about yourself. You're not thinking about the impact on Cynthia. You're just being selfish. And so we sat back down. I said, I have to start with asking for your forgiveness. I did not realize I was being selfish. So prayer will oftentimes, instead of just battling, is go to prayer and say, Lord, is there something that I'm doing here and expressing and communicating. And then oftentimes it's also to say, this is how I'm perceiving what's happening now. This is how it feels. Like I was saying last night, we all have our backgrounds. We all have our story. And so sometimes something will be said and we interpret it. And that's why it was so important what Pastor Patrick was saying this morning. Clarify. Mm-hmm. What is being said here? because I'm hearing it in a different way. Good. So we clarify things.
4: So Jeanette and I didn't grow up in a godly home. I didn't grow up where I had a great example of who and how to be a man of God. I didn't have a great example on how to be a man of character and integrity. So I met the Lord when I was 17. Jeanette grew up in a Christian home where it was a bit dysfunctional, and I'll let her explain that. But for me, it was really difficult to understand what conflict is. A lot like Patrick was saying, I didn't know I had problems until I got married. I didn't know how much of a mess, honestly, I was. And I thank God that he put Jeanette in my life because she was patient. It actually came out when I went to go, I was a part of this thing in Phoenix with T.D. Jakes, and she gave my seat away up front. I was sitting up front, y'all.
3: I just want to clarify that this story happened like 23 years ago. Yeah. So yeah. Just want to clarify.
4: But it's just an example.
1: Got him.
4: Come on, stretch your hands towards me. Father, I receive.
1: It's the laying of the hands.
4: My point in even bringing that up... My point in bringing that up is it was the first time that I recognized what a fool I was and how silly I was to get so frustrated, because it was like I was looking in the mirror going, I am so mad right now. And it was at that point where I slowly began to recognize and look inside myself and go, and it was a process, and that's what it took. So, you know, I was around men of God, thank the Lord. I was around couples of God. It's important who we hung around with, who had a say into our marriage, who had a say into my life. It was important that I watched, you know, healthy things, that I heard healthy things. But that was the beginning of it. And God really, we're still developing, man, as you can tell. Yeah. I'm not perfect, but baby, want to elaborate?
3: I'll just jump in and say... nothing will mature you like the institution of marriage. And if you don't commit to the process of individually growing, you will grow apart, because we all come in with baggage and dysfunction. And my dysfunction, I thought it wasn't dysfunction because I did grow up in a Christian home, but we didn't learn how to communicate. We didn't learn how to fight fair. We didn't learn how it was healthy to have conversation. We would blow up and walk away and say things that left a lasting impact that people still hear that were hurtful. And so the process of healing yourself is really important, and getting off of that emotion commotion where you don't know how to express yourself, you don't know how to deal with your anger, you don't know how to fight fair. And so I would just say commit to maturing individually so that you can be strong together.
6: Yeah. I love that. It's a growing. And see, I want to speak, because there's a lot of single people in the building as well who may have the wrong interpretation where marriage is the final. Marriage, when you get to marriage, awesome. You're fixed, you know. And so I love how you really highlighted that, because, you know, it's a journey, and it's a commitment to growth. And so thank you for just that insight. That was awesome.
1: You know, even just to piggyback a little bit on that, you know, you were mentioning just how important it is for the individual person to be able to really take note and begin to work in a marriage. I guess the big question is, say this work hasn't been done, whose responsibility is it to take the ownership of that? And how do you help your spouse in that? I know for us in our own journey, we did a lot of counseling before we got married, and I did an individual counseling.
6: We also did 2 years of long distance, so that helped a lot too.
1: Yeah, that did help a lot. But there was a lot of triggers within me that I had. I just didn't know. And so when I went through all the counseling, I recognized it. And so when we get into disagreements and godly disputes, it is it's
6: holy huddles.
1: That's the best way to we get in our holy huddles. I'm able to recognize, okay, hey, here's my trigger. But that's I think internally, that's my responsibility to be able to recognize it. And as my wife, what she does is she just begins to pray for me. And it's not something I put on her, but it's something that the Lord just continues to work through me. How do you navigate that, I guess, for those that haven't learned those skill sets? Or what are some proper first steps to being able to do those things together in a healthy way?
8: I think you have to take responsibility. Depending on your background, depending what you grew up with, you have to take responsibility that this is my story. I grew up with an alcoholic father. So I had all kinds of wounds. I got saved. I was 22. I came out of the world. And so I had to face things that I did not want to face in me was having to do that because she was part of my life and I could see the pain that it was causing her. And I said, no, I've got to deal with that. I strongly believe that God gives us a mission in bringing healing in each other. So that one another, we become a tool of healing for the other. So I know that being with her, has God has used her to bring a lot of healing in my life. I had to take responsibility to enter that journey. But God has used her because she knows my story. So there's things that she will say. There's things that she will do. And it's just those triggers. She knows exactly what the wound is, right? Mm. So she knew coming here this weekend, I was nervous. I was not confident. So she kept putting words of encouragement all week.
1: So good.
8: This is going to be good. This is going to be good. Yeah. All week. So to understand, and I have a mission for her. I know, because I know her story. And so to complete each other and to bring healing to each other, be an instrument in God's hand to bring healing to each other. Mm-hmm. And then we can grow even closer.
1: So good.
6: That actually leads us into a next question here is, say you're someone who's working on yourself or you're kind of reflecting on some things internally. The question we have is, when you have a bad day, how to not impact the people you love when you go home? So this has nothing to do with your spouse. This is all just what you and God are working out. How do you not let that affect your spouse?
0: I say, I need a Rosa day. I need Rosa time. And that means I can't engage right now. I just need me time.
6: How important do you think that time is, even while you are married, to have?
0: Oh, it's very important. Like, one of the things that was mentioned today was, it's what fills us. Some people get filled by being around a lot of people. Others, they need alone time. I need alone time to fill my cup. Mm-hmm. And even away from him. And he also needs time away from me. I mean,
5: listen, keep it real. Awesome. No,
0: he also needs his time away from me. Good. So we just voice that and we respect that. That, you know what, I've had too much going on and I just need to like shut down and just give me a few hours to just disengage, and when I'm ready, we'll engage again. And we both respect that.
5: Yeah, and we had to learn that, you know, about each other. That, and this is what we've been talking, one of the themes of this conference has been the importance about learning about yourself and about the people that God has placed in your path in a relationship. Studying them, getting to know them, and so we've had to learn that about ourselves. And Galatians, I quoted it earlier again, Galatians 6:5 says, we're all responsible for our own behavior.
9: Yeah, that's right.
5: Good. Right? So you, to a certain extent, know things about yourself. You know what's going to trigger you. If you've had a rough day, then it's important to decompress before engaging.
9: Yeah, that's good.
5: But as a spouse or as someone else in the relationship, it's also important to recognize when your spouse or when your significant other or your friend is having a bad day and give them that space to decompress. Don't be quick to speak. Be slow to speak.
0: What's
5: slow
0: wrong?
5: To anger.
0: What's wrong?
5: What's wrong? What's going on? You know, and you're pressing them and they're pressing them and you're pressing them. And then they need that time to process. And so suddenly they get pressed to a point where, I don't know, listen, leave me alone, you know, and they end up saying something they don't really mean. But if we have failed to recognize where they're at and what's going on with them, we're not reading their body language, we're not reading the things we talked about earlier, then we can, by mistake, push their button or push them over the edge. But we also ourselves have a responsibility to take time to decompress. If I've had a rough day, I'm on the way home, I'll pull over to the side of the road, or before even getting in the house, I'll pray and give the day to God and say, Lord, take this, help me. Or when I come in the house, I'll say, honey, you know what? I need a half hour to just kind of decompress. And I'm taking responsibility for my own behavior so I don't get in the flesh and react towards her. Does that make sense?
4: Yeah.
5: I hope that makes sense.
6: So good.
4: Back in the day when the boys were younger, they're, you know, we're empty nesters now. They're now the ages between 21 and 24. Back in the day when they were, you know, 5, 4, 3, 6 to 10, I would come home and the first thing that I would do is before I got out of the car, I read it somewhere, is just to tell myself, I did a lot today, just mentally, you know, before God in prayer maybe. I did a lot today, a lot of things were important, but what I'm about to do getting out of this car is the most important thing. It's why I just did what I did.
6: Good.
4: So Ricardo, mentally be ready, because pay attention to those children, pay attention to your wife, and she's got a lot of words that have been built up, and I spent all my words already. And even last night, what? Is that good? Did I say something good?
5: That's good.
4: Okay, good.
1: Yeah.
4: All right. Happens every once in a while.
6: I think there was a study that measured the number of words that men said versus women, and it was like three times the actual.
4: Yeah, and even last night, well, I'll say this. Sunday, we had two services. We had a Spanish service Sunday night. Monday, I think I was off. It was a blur. But Tuesday, we had all-day meetings. Wednesday, we flew to Alabama, did a conference Wednesday night, flew back Thursday, had a rehearsal for y'all for this conference. Thursday, Friday, we started service. And this morning, we woke up, as you can hear my voice. So it's been bananas. But last night, I come home, and like she's like, should I wait? I'm like, thank you, baby. It's okay. Because she loves to talk and analyze. She has a list of a list of a list. That's who this is, yeah? I think that's why y'all blonde-haired connected or something. I don't know.
1: The
4: black sweater. See, black sweater. They're
5: yo, bro, we could do vacation together.
4: Let's go.
5: We would be chilling, and they'd be running around.
3: I feel the need to represent really quick to break this up. It is the truth. Most women like to talk. But I think what he said is also important. There was a season you would blow past those boundaries or be completely unaware of the fact that he's just fried, and no matter how hard he's trying, it's just a bad time. And so rather than being offended or hurt, it's like Rosa said, you just respect those boundaries. And even, you know, football game, I used to have and probably still do the worst habit of interrupting or asking a question like right at the pivotal moment, and you can see the pause button and he's like,
4: waffles.
3: Yes, baby, how can I help you? You know, and so just being able to pick up on those cues and know that it's not about you, don't take it personal. Again, the maturity back in the
7: study. And just to really keep it real, even after 40 years, those are things that we're still kind of learning.
1: Oh, praise God.
7: Again, every
9: you're still working on it. Yeah,
7: yeah, I know.
1: Praise God. It helps us.
7: The reality is that is the truth. It's sometimes hit and miss.
1: Yeah.
7: Most of the time I get it. Most of the time I can read, okay, he's not in the mood to be talking. But that's exactly where it starts. It starts with you. You say to yourself, okay, I've had a bad day. He's had a bad day. It's been a rough week. Let's, you know, take a step back and figure this out.
8: Yeah, it's self-awareness to know how you cope with things, how you react to things, what you've gone through. So, and I know that when I finish a whole day of counseling, when I've maybe had 8 or 10 appointments, I'm kind of burnt.
1: Yeah.
8: I don't want to listen to somebody.
1: Yeah.
8: And so I need my space to kind of recharge my batteries. Mm-hmm. I said earlier, I'm not a morning person. Oftentimes, that's the time then she's there, and she's awake ahead of me, so she's already, the engine is running. And I can't even find the key to start it. However, she's the most important person in my life.
1: Yeah.
8: So if I make the effort to listen to people all day long, then I need to make an effort to say, no, you are worth me making an effort. I know I need my time, yes. But I also need to say, okay, yeah, you need to talk because you haven't seen me or you haven't talked. And you know. And there were times when I was listening to what you were saying, there were times it's because of her, she brought me back to what's important, our marriage and our family. I had a pastor come in to see me with his wife real quick. And she started, and they were really a lot of tension, and she started to say, my husband has a mistress. And he looked at me and said, what? What? What do you? So you are, he literally called her crazy in front of me. He says, you're crazy. I don't have a. And then she started, yeah, you think about her all the time. You're always available for her. If she calls, you answer. And this poor guy was going, what? And then she says, yeah, your mistress is called the church. Mm. And she described the ministry as a mistress.
1: Wow.
8: It was so powerful, wow. So powerful. So sometimes it's good to be brought back to say, hey, what are the priorities in our lives here?
5: Yeah.
8: Our marriage, our children, our grandchildren, and to pursue that, yeah.
7: And we've actually sat down and said, okay, these are the things, these are the subjects, these are the issues that are important to break through that time when we've been having a bad day, because they have to be discussed. And we need to put ourselves aside and put those feelings and that exhaustion even sometimes, because it's urgent. We have to discuss this. And we've had to do that because life just happens all the time. There's just so much all the time.
1: Yeah, it's powerful. Thank you, guys. As we're getting ready to come to a close here, we want to end in one final question. And this is geared towards all of those that are single, as we really covered a lot. What do you do to stay hopeful in singleness if you've been kind of really in the waiting period, believing for a spouse or just a relationship? How do you stay hopeful? And what do you do in preparation for it? In order to prepare for what God will one day do? That's my last question.
4: Well, I guarantee you, your spouse is not looking for a project. And I guarantee you, your spouse is not looking for someone that they've got to raise. Mm-hmm. And I think we were all saying it to some degree. It's self-reflection. It's self-discipline. It's growth. And we've had these conversations with our three sons. I mean, do the easy stuff. And this might seem fundamental, but there's some people who need to hear it. You know, it's not necessarily even about a spouse. Do the easy stuff. Do the easy wins, right? Bathe, comb your hair, be presentable. Like, okay, read your word. Yeah. Be disciplined in your life. Good, and I get it, Treg. It's hilarious, but you'd be surprised at how many people are going, well, they'll help me. They'll make me better. No. My wife wasn't looking, honestly, for a project. She was looking for a man of God.
1: Yeah.
4: And I was looking for a woman of God. And so in your singleness, that's what I would be busy doing, is just that, pursuing God, asking him, Father, develop me, and stop thinking about a spouse and start thinking about the Lord.
1: Mm. Amen. You want to add on top of that?
3: No. I was just going to say, pursue contentment. It never changes. So if right now it's a spouse, after you get married, it might be kids, it might be a house, it might be something new. Pursue contentment. It doesn't ever change. There'll always be something, and you'll always be that next step and not enjoying the season that you're in. So enjoy the season you're in and lean in, like Ricardo said.
1: So good.
8: I think it's important for single people. I know loneliness can be painful. But there's a worse loneliness is when you're married and you feel lonely. Mm. So you cannot find your sense of fulfillment in marriage, because just getting married not to be alone, you can be very lonely. And so it's, I think, what Ricardo was saying, see God, work on yourself, and then trust God. And don't accept anything just not to be alone. No, there's worse loneliness than what you might be going through as a single person.
4: Pastor, how old were you when you all got married? How old?
8: I was 23.
4: 23.
8: She was 5.
4: That's 40 years right there. I just want to say, I want to ask you too, Pastor Patrick, but I was 30. So I had lived through my 20s and not found my spouse. Mm. But I knew there was development that still needed to happen within me. How old were y'all? 25. 26. There you go.
1: Yeah.
0: And I think also sometimes people think that they get getting married is going to make them happy. Mm. And the thing is, you have to be content in yourself. Mm. Well, in Christ. And it's like not expecting, because then when you get married, if that's the expectation, this person's going to make me happy, then I start putting that pressure on him. Mm. Make me happy. Do this.
5: God-size
0: expectations, expectations on someone else to make you happy, and they can't do it. Mm. And then marriages fall apart because of that, because you're expecting, he's going to make me happy. Wow. He's going to do everything I want. Mm. And in reality, God didn't create marriage for that.
1: Yeah.
0: So in your singleness, learn to enjoy life. Not looking for a person to make you happy, because they can't. Mm. And you cannot make a person happy. Mm. Only God can.
1: Yeah.
0: So
9: good, good.
0: So learn, and even sometimes we have to surrender that to the Lord. We never had kids, and we had to surrender that to the Lord. Mm. So if this is something that you long for, say, Lord, here, I give you my singleness. Mm. If you want me to be single the rest of my life, make me happy. Make me content in that state where I will give you honor and serve you for the rest of my life if that's what you call me to do. Mm-hmm. And if you want me to get married, then find the person for me. But I think sometimes we have to hold our hands open to the Lord for the things that we really want. And God's saying, open your hands, give it to me. Just like he did with Abraham. Give me your son. Mm-hmm. He gave him a promise. And Abraham had to surrender that promise to the Lord. So that promise did not become an idol in his life. And sometimes we have to do that with, when we want something really bad, God said, open your hands. Mm. Give it to me.
1: So good.
0: And trust me with whatever it is that I have for your life.
1: Yeah. God-sized expectations. Wow. That's a word. Well, church, if you guys got some incredible wisdom or blessing, could you guys just give it a round of applause for all of those that are here?
9: Amazing. Amazing.
1: We're so grateful for all the years of trials and wisdom you guys went through, so we don't have to.
10: Have you ever looked at a child in awe of how they have this keen sense of curiosity and adventure, the sponginess of their minds and ability to be flexible in their thinking with just a little bit of skepticism and humility? That's something that comes so naturally to them. It's almost hard to believe at one time we were just like them in our youth. And I often ask the question, what happened? Well, as we matured into adulthood, we lost that sense of curiosity and sponginess because we became focused on living the life of the status quo. Unfortunately, it relegated us to accept things as they were or are, and thus accepting a life of mediocrity. We have greatness in us, but unfortunately, that's where, for most people, it stays. So we started to take facts at face value without discerning, digging deeper, without asking the right questions about ourselves and the world around us and the life that we wanted to live. And yes, even the problems that we were built to solve. We innately lost our ability to think critically as we once did as a child, unfortunately. There are so many characteristics and qualities of critical thinking that allows us to think and be like royalty, all of whom God has originally intended us to be and to become. And I'm here to tell you that God wants to build capacity in you so that you can upgrade your thoughts and acquire the necessary skills of critical thinking. So don't accept groupthink and settle for a life of average. I want you to break out of the status quo. How, you may ask? How do I do that? Well, I believe that if you listen to this message, you're going to get the answers because I break it down. In this message, Think for a Change, you are literally going to learn to think for a change. So let's just go ahead and get started.
11: Hey,
10: everybody. Welcome back. We're talking about thinking, and today I want to continue on with this new installment, Think for Change. I believe this is a generation that will have a paradigm that is going to shift everything. It's going to shift how we live and how we do life on planet Earth. I believe that this is a generation that is going to experience one of the greatest paradigm shifts, and they're going to help us to change the way how we think, not necessarily always what we think, but how we think about what we think. This is a generation that will insist on learning how to think rather than what to think. This is a generation of thinkers. And today we want to talk to you again about how to think. How should we think? And how should we engage our mind to think even at a higher level or think more efficiently? The first way is you have to think critically. The big skill that everybody's talking about today is critical thinking. And I think that's one of the 24 skills for the 21st century. And that's critical thinking. In the book of Daniel, chapter 1, verse 17, straight to the end, I think it's verse 21, we read about Daniel. And I want to introduce you to Daniel, the critical thinker. As for the four children, God gave them knowledge and skill in all learning and wisdom. So it's not just knowledge, it's just not absorbing things that people are teaching you and bringing it back to your memory. It was skills, it was applicable knowledge or knowledge that was transferable. And so as you think, you've got to ask yourself the question, is this not knowledge transferable? Because today, professions that we always thought would always be around are no longer around because they're being replaced with AI, and a lot of people are afraid of unemployment. The issue in the 21st century will not be an issue of unemployment. There are going to be more jobs that are going to be replacing the jobs that are going to be done away with, or they're going to be displaced because of AI. The issue is not unemployment. The issue is going to be employability. Do you have the skills to be employed? So in the days to come, you're going to see that there are going to be more jobs than the skills that are needed for those jobs. So if you're upgrading anything, it's not about getting a degree. It's about you getting the necessary skills to fill those jobs that are going to be flooding the workforce. But God gave him skills, knowledge, and skill in all learning. And so that means that those skills were transferable skills, as well as wisdom. And wisdom is different from just acquisition of knowledge. It's about knowing how to use what you learn. And that's having that kind of acumen that's necessary to transfer or make the skills or knowledge that you acquire transferable. Secondly, the scripture says, Daniel had understanding in all vision and dreams. So he was futuristic in his thoughts. He was an individual that not only understood trends and could track trends and mega trends, he was a trendsetter. Verse number 18 says, now at the end of the days that the king had said he should bring them in, then the prince of the eunuchs brought them in before Nebuchadnezzar. And the king communed with them, and among them all was found none like Daniel, Hananiah, Mishael, and Azariah. Therefore stood they before the king, and in all matters of wisdom and understanding that the king inquired of them, he found them 10 times better than all the magicians and the astrologers that were in all of his realm. And Daniel continued even unto the first year of King Cyrus. So it was not just about a degree that he had, because all the astrologers had degrees, magicians. They all went through the same university, the University of Babylon. So they all graduated with degrees, but what made him 10 times smarter and 10 times better than all of the astrologers, 10 times more intelligent, and he had 10 times more wisdom, was because he knew the art of thinking. And this is a skill that God gave him. In Daniel 9, 20-24, it reads, "And whilst I was speaking and praying and confessing my sin and the sin of my people Israel and presenting my supplications before the Lord, my God, for the holy mountain of my God, yea, whilst I was speaking in prayer, even the man Gabriel, whom I had seen in visions at the beginning, being caused to fly swiftly, touched me about the time of the evening oblation. And he informed me and talked with me and said, O Daniel, I am now come forth to give thee skill and understanding. At the beginning of the supplications, the commandments came forth, and I'm come to show thee, for thou art greatly beloved, therefore understand the matters and consider the vision." And so God was able to download into Daniel's mind these amazing revelations and these amazing revelations and prognostications and prophetic words about the future because he has had capacity. Critical thinking takes a certain capacity, and so does problem solving. And again, Jesus said, "Foxes have holes, the birds of the air have nests, but the Son of Man hath not where to lay his head." To lay his head doesn't mean that he wanted to find a bed. He wanted to have someone that had the capacity to receive his philosophies, his ideologies, to be open enough to see things differently, to see the new model that he was introducing. Like, he introduced a brand new model of worship called the church, a brand new model of government called the church. And he was downloading these amazing revelations and concepts, but most people had a context that was tied to an old model, an old way of thinking, old philosophies, and they would process it through those philosophies, and then they were restricted in their thinking. Jesus said in one of his parables, you can't put new wine in old wineskin, and it would destroy the wineskin and also waste the wine. And a lot of times when we do have revelation, the revelation is lost because of people's restricted thinking. If your context is wrong, your conclusion will be wrong. And so God is always looking for someone to download his revelations, to give instructions, to give strategies to. And I always wondered why it was that when it came to the building of the tabernacle, God had to use Bezalel and Aholiab. These were professionals. And I always wondered why he couldn't download the revelation into the priest's heart. And then when I looked at the crises that Israel was in as a nation during the Persian rule in history, why it was that God had to download a revelation about the timing or divine timetable and take an attorney from out of his profession and instruct him to intercede and to fast, and then gave him a prophetic word for Esther. And I always wondered, where were the midwives? Where were the priests or prophets? Where were they? Why couldn't God use the priest? And then I often ask myself different questions about the Bible. Even when it came to Israel breaking through the Jericho wall and possessing their possession, why wasn't there someone within Israel as a nation to receive the downloads and the strategies and to protect the spies? And why did God have to go to a brothel, a hell house? And excuse my language, but why did he have to go to Rahab's house? And why did he use Rahab? There was no other person in the city, nobody in government, nobody in politics. There was no socialist or educator that had the capacity. And these are the questions that I always ask myself as I'm studying the Bible. Why would God use a lawyer to give a prophetic word to Esther? And why would God have to use the judges and these businessmen, because Bezalel and Aholiab were businessmen? And were there no priests that were there? Were there no Levites? And how were they thinking? And was their restriction so small and so limited and so restricted that they didn't have capacity to receive downloads of strategies or prophetic occurrences or manifestations based on divine timetables. It reminds me of a parable that Jesus spoke, and it was the parable of the man that had this party, and he sent out these invitations, and he asked everybody to RSVP. And initially, there were these three sets of people, and only three of them were invited. One had just gotten married, one was a businessman, one was a agriculturalist or farmist or a realtor. He was into real estate. We know that because he had property that he was managing. We know someone had just gotten married, so we know someone, it was someone that kept contract or was loyal enough to keep their word or to embrace the contracts that they had established, and we know that we had these three categories of people, and all of them RSVP'd with regrets. Then he goes out into the city, and he invites everyone in the city, and he said, yet there is still room, and then he goes out into the highways and hedges. So to me, when I analyzed that text, I concluded that three people combined had more capacity than an entire city and the regions around the city. Those three people had bandwidth, had intellectual bandwidth, that they got invited to consume an entire feast. And the Bible talks about God preparing a banqueting table before us. And I believe so many Christians are full on carnal candies that they can't eat the deep revelation of meat. And God wants to bring us into the time where we are not just sipping on milk relative to revelation and prophetic insight, that he gives us the capacity to meditate and ruminate and embrace more things. And it takes a lot of open-mindedness. You never have a person who thinks critically that is not open-minded. And usually, people that are narrow-minded or restricted-minded or closed-minded, they are not critical thinking. So what is critical thinking? Critical thinking is the ability to think clearly and deeply about a problem and make a logical judgment for solving it. It is a kind of thinking where you consider all the scenarios, and then you analyze it and you examine it, and then you come up with an effective conclusion. So instead of believing on someone else's opinion, you begin to trust your own, because you're open to consider all of the scenarios. And then you make the best decision based on wisdom. One of the things that critical thinking requires, it requires a lot of patience and a lot of observation. You have to be an observing individual, and you have to be someone that reads. You read even dissenting opinions, and you consider a dissenting opinion. Even if you're around the boardroom and you're the chair of the board of directors, for instance, all of us who are thinkers, we are usually very opinionated, and we are really usually convinced that how we think about something is the right way. But a critical thinker brings their ideas to the table and opens the table for a discussion. And after the discussion, looking not only at the opinions that support their position, but they look at dissenting opinions, opposite opinions, especially from someone who brings context and texture to why they arrive at a certain conclusion. There are some people who cannot engage in that kind of conversation because they're closed-minded. You know, you might ask them, okay, why do you think that way? And they're not able to tell you how they came to that conclusion. A critical thinker is different. They're able to say, this is my conclusion, and this is how I arrived at this. So if you watch court cases, it's interesting because an attorney, as well as a judge, will take the same facts. And we have to learn that all facts is not truth. It's how you look at the facts. It's how you treat the facts. It's how you handle the facts. And you have the defense attorney,
11: And then you have the prosecutor. You have both of them, and you have the judge. And, of course, you have those that are sitting as jurors. And they're all hearing the same facts. But a skilled attorney, a skilled lawyer, learns how to take the law. And the law is made up of rules. And they learn how to take the same facts, and they view it through, say, for instance, if you have murder and someone is up for murder, and you've got mens rea, and you've got reus activis, I think it's called, mens rea and reus activis. So one has to do with motive and intention. And they actually look at the murder case, and murder might have, say, three rules to it that determines whether a person is guilty or not. And what that attorney would do would take the facts and turn it like a prism, and then they'll use the lens of the first rule of that law, and they'll look at the rules, or they look at the facts to see if they fit this rule. But they'll take the same facts now, and they'll use a different rule. This is the same law, different rule. That rule becomes a lens, and then they'll look at the facts there. What happens with most people is this, that they don't know the art of critical thinking, where you turn facts, and I want to emphasize, facts is not truth. And you turn those facts around like a prism, and you look at all sides of it before you come to a conclusion. It's Solomon. Solomon had two women that came to him. And they both said, "This is my baby." And critical thinking. Solomon came up with this idea, and the idea determined the correct mother. And he wasn't just looking at facts. What he did was he raised a question. So a critical thinker is not always looking for answers. They are looking for the right questions to find the right answers. And the scripture says, "Ask and it shall be given you." And in this season, finding the right questions and articulating the right questions is more important than discovering the right answers. Because if you have the right questions, you will get the right answers. So the issue is never with answers. The issue is the right questions so that you can find the right answers. And that's what critical thinking is all about. It's an important skill to learn. It's going to help you to implement innovative ideas. And if there's ever a time we need creativity and innovation, it is during this generation. It helps you to understand the connection and the logical connection and the rational connection, not just logical, but the rational connection between two things that seemingly are unrelated and seemingly disconnected or may have no relevance to an issue or a problem that you're trying to address. So this is all critical thinking is. Critical thinking allows you to listen to someone's opinion or statements that people are making and discern intent and discern motive and discern propaganda and discern conspiracy theories. And you're able to listen with a different kind of ear before you come to your conclusion. And, you know, over the last year and a half, there's been so many conspiracy theories and so many quote-unquote experts that are making these statements, and you can shoot holes right in the statements. And unless you have the ability of critical thinking, then you're going to be controlled. You're going to be controlled by the kingdom of darkness because people take most things at face value. You're able to discern deception. You're able to inform yourself. You're able to take a stand. You're able to speak up. You're able to show up with integrity. You're able to show up as a thought leader. And that takes critical thinking. Critical thinkers don't follow their emotions, or they are not subject to whims of emotion. They use a kind of higher cognitive skill of reasoning, which includes logic, reason, judgment, logical thoughts, rationality, and wisdom. Why is that all important? Let me give you scripture. Colossians 3:1. If you then be risen with Christ, Seek those things which are above. You've got to be able to elevate your thinking. You've got to think at a higher level where Christ sitteth at the right hand of God. Again, we established earlier that when Adam fell, he fell into a realm that he was not wired to live in. He was not wired to live in a realm that is driven by information. He was wired to live in a realm driven by revelation. He was not wired to live in a realm that was driven by facts. He was wired to live in a realm that was driven by faith. He was not wired to live in a world

thinking is tantamount to creativity and originality. You cannot have originality without critical thinking. And what we have today, unfortunately, what we call art, what we call great performances, I think it's great deception because it lacks creativity. And if you are mimicking something that someone else did, that's not creativity. And it's fine to use artists and their performances, whether they're actors, whether they're fine artists, dancers. It's great to be inspired by these great performers and artists and actors, but you've got to be able to put a spin on your own. You've got to give your own take of something, and you've got to come up with something that is original. And again, you don't want to think outside of the box. You want to create new boxes that other things outside of. And, you know, I'm thinking of Mozart. What happened was, in his career, he started to go deaf. And some of his greatest pieces was created when he started turning deaf. And why was that? And in his own words, he said that he really couldn't hear the music that was playing around him because he couldn't hear at a distance. So he had to learn the art of hearing from his inner ear. And this is an inside job. And a lot of people judge their own ideas and they second guess themselves. And you will never know how creative and innovative you are until you try it. So what if it blows up in your face while you discovered a way not to do something? And this is how the light bulb was created 1,000 times, 999 times, and on the 1,000 times, he was successful. And they interviewed him, weren't you discouraged? Didn't you want to give up? He said, no, I just discovered 999 ways not to create the light bulb. And a critical thinker is just like that. They're going to mix things together. Some things are going to blow up and they say, okay, this didn't work. I'm going to try something else. But everything they do could be considered a success because they're driven by a desire to bring something new to this world, something that would advance the world, something that would make this world a better place, something that would help us to live better, see better, do better, and help us to progress as human beings. And so when we talk about critical thinking, there's the scripture that says, unless you become as a little child, you shall not enter into the kingdom. And, you know, the object lesson was a child, and you ask a question. You say, well, what makes a child a child? And obviously it's their curiosity. It's their adventure. It's their cognitive flexibility and their cognitive sponginess. They're like sponges. They absorb. You see them playing with their imagination. And, you know, they even have a healthy dose of skepticism. So you could say, don't do that because, and I'm an adult and I know, but they have a little bit of reservation and skepticism. And they say, well, let me try it. And so you say, don't touch the stove because the stove is hot, and they're skeptic. And they go touch the stove. And didn't I tell you why? Because they have enough sponginess and flexibility, and they have just enough skepticism where they ask, well, what if? What if they're wrong? I mean, you know, they learn by touching and tasting and all of that, but they keep that what if going, and then they have a healthy dose of humility. They're going to try and try, and if they don't succeed, they know where to find help. But at first, they want to do it. And those of you that have had a one-year-old, a two-year-old, and a three-year-old, you want to put their clothes on, and they want to do it. I do it. So they end up with, you know, the left shoe on the right foot, and the right shoe on the left foot, and the clothes messed up. And they want to try it. They want to do it. But we've lost that. We don't want to try things because we're afraid of failing.
But that's how children are. You know, I have a niece that lives in London, and they were coming through, going back to Bermuda, and they stopped at my house, and the baby

was little, and her mother was saying, oh, you know, Zaya is getting ready to walk, but she hasn't walked as yet. And in my house, Zaya took her first walk, however, her first steps. However, we were in the kitchen, and it was so funny. She was trying to pick herself up, and her legs were wide open, and you could tell that she was not going to get steady because her legs were too wide open, and she would fall down, and she would pick herself back up, and I'd say, put your legs a little closer. She'll put her legs a little closer, and she couldn't get her balance, and she'd fall down and get up and fall down. And then, right before my eyes, I watched this little girl who had fallen and gave herself a hand clap. She was clapping because she fell, and she picked herself back up, gave herself a clap because she was standing up on her feet. And I think that we don't celebrate those small steps that we take to that big idea, that big breakthrough. We don't stop and celebrate. We may not be where we want to be, but we're on our way. The journey of 1,000 miles starts with the first step, and the second, and the third, and the fourth. And so as you're developing your ability to think critically, you start with the small things. Start with watching a movie and analyzing the movie. Start with a problem in the workplace and analyze that problem. Start with an argument that you might have had with your husband or your wife, and use that as a case study. Everything for me is a case study. I have a COO. And I call her Pharaoh. I'm not going to tell you her name, and because I don't do things like that. I would never tell you her name was Lisa Johnson. I would not tell you that. But she's one of the most brilliant critical thinkers that I've ever met. And she has this uncanny way of connecting dots very quickly. She's a big picture person and a small picture person. Usually you have big picture people and you have small picture people. Very seldom do you have a person that has big picture and small pictures that are able to connect the dots. And what I do with her in order to arrive at a conversation, we have many, many conversations, and I always invite a different opinion than mine. I'm extremely opinionated. I believe what I think we should do is always right. However, I'm open enough to hear other people's opinions. Because at the end of the day, if I make a decision based on someone's opinion, I'm still responsible. Why? Because I asked for them their opinion, so I could never blame my staff for something. Why? I made a decision to hire them. So the onus is on me, always on me. But in talking with her as COO, and I've trusted over the years, I've learned how to trust her opinion because of the results that her opinion gets. But it's never, ever before we have a long dialogue. And it's never before I give my opinion. Never, ever. I've never made a decision based on someone else's opinion. And if a person gives me their opinion, they got to convince me that their opinion is more efficient or effective than mine. I'm going to ask for rationale. Give me your rationale. And if a person has not thought through why I need to do something, usually I'm going to park it aside. I'm never going to say that, okay, this opinion or this suggestion is never going to work. I never do that. I just want to know that when I make a decision, touch once. I only handle things once. I don't want to go back the second and the third and the fifth time. Is this the right thing for us to do? Is this connected to a vision? Or is this a good thing to do? And a lot of times you have people that have good ideas or even great ideas, but they don't have excellent ideas. And if you want to push people into excellence, it's hard, especially if it's good or great. And so one of the things that I do with her, because she's one of the decision makers, is we look at case studies. And this is a longer way to make a decision. And a lot of people don't engage in that kind of intellectual conversation or dialogue. And we often miss great inspirational, great innovative ideas, especially if you are a critical thinker. I'm a critical thinker.
So having people around you who are able to get involved in the process, because usually it's a long process and it can be frustrating to people who are usually not invited around the decision-making table. And if you are working for Fortune 500 companies, nine times out of 10, the average employee is never invited around the table. You are told what to do. You are given a job description, and you do exactly what you're told to do, and nobody's asking you for your opinion. Nobody. So you really don't get involved in that high-level thought process that goes on every single day in Fortune 500 companies. Every single day, they are tweaking something. Every single day, they are pushing the envelope. This is why when you have certain software, you know, if you stay on Google long enough or whoever long enough, if you buy anybody's software, they always have upgrades, always, every day. One of the softwares that I have that I'm using is a research software. Every single day, they're upgrading. They're tweaking this and tweaking that. The question is, when was the last time as a Christian you've upgraded your thoughts? When was the last time your thoughts were stretched where you say, okay, I was thinking this way, and it may be age appropriate, it may be stage appropriate, but it may not be the best because it may still be an influence of other people's thoughts and influenced by culture. So when was the last time you had an upgrade in your thinking where someone challenged you and you were open enough to say, okay, there's more than one way to skin a cat? And this is how critical thinkers are. They think, well, there's more than one way to skin a cat, and they're always open. They ask people for their perspectives so that they can have almost like a 360 at dealing with ways to meet a need, solve a problem, or ways to innovate. They have a 360 perspective. It reminds me of a movie, and if you want to know more about how to develop your critical thinking, there's this movie called Vantage Point. I watched this movie, and the first 30 minutes, I was bored out of my skull because they went to this person, and they talked about this, and all the facts were pointing to one person, you know, sort of assassinating the president. But at the end of the movie, I'm not going to expose the whole movie. I saw it with my own eyes, along with everybody else. I saw it happen. It was on the screen. And everybody that was telling the facts told the facts and made the same conclusion that I made, only to find out that facts are not truth. A critical thinker excavates. They dig down. They dig deep. They take nothing for face value. And it's, to me, when Jesus taught his disciples, it was like giving them a PhD in kingdom living. That's what it was like. After 3 years, they had a PhD in kingdom living. And guess what? They still, after they graduated, summa cum laude, and Jesus only had one dropout, Judas, but the rest had graduated. Once they graduated, I call it from Kingdom School of Ministry, and Jesus had the first Kingdom School of Ministry. Then they were charged to go into all the world and preach the gospel. First in Judea, then in Samaria, and then into the uttermost parts of the world. In other words, they were going to take this wisdom and they were going to be problem solvers and gap fillers and history makers. Luke 18:17 says, "Verily I say unto you, whosoever shall not receive the kingdom of God as a child or as a little child shall in no wise enter therein." So when you have the whole idea of critical thinking, you maintain the sponginess in your cognitive faculty, you maintain that sponginess. And you always say, okay,
there's more than one way to skin a cat. So that's the first way of thinking. The second way of thinking is called complex problem solving. So it's not simple problem solving like learning how to tie a shoe or learning how to cook. It's more complex than this. It's life and death issues. And I remember Operation Desert Storm. Many of you remember Operation Desert Storm. They were in the war room, and Colin Powell or one of them was in the war room, and I'm probably getting my history all wrong, but the general was in the war room, and after they had been in the war room, they made some decisions, and those decisions happened to be right. But in the war room, it was a matter of life and death. And so your mind is your war room. And this is where you're going to fight all your battles, all the battles that you will ever fight, economic battles, social battles, relational battles, any struggle, any area of your struggle, you're going to fight it here. This is your war room. And you have to have complex problem solving, because problems are not just single. It's not just unilaterally connected. It's multiplex. And you have to take a complex problem and make it simple, or you make it simplex. So you don't extrapolate the complexity of it, but you break the problem down into bite-sized pieces until the answer becomes simple for you. And this is the way that you find solutions to complex problems. And complex problems require critical thinking. And this is how you become a problem solver. Because in looking at the state of affairs in this world and the kinds of complex problems, which we call systemic. So if the problem is systemic, it simply means that you just can't rip it apart because everything would start crumbling. But you've got to pull pieces apart, and you've got to be able to say, okay, what is the root of this? And sometimes most people think surface. This is the problem. But it goes deeper and greater. Like in the United States of America, we talk about problems, and we talk about them so simple, but they're really, really complex. Like, say, for instance, people talk about, well, there's so much problems in the United States of America, and the system is wrong. But then you have to ask, well, what if the system actually was built to operate that way? So the problem may not be that you have a system that's the problem. You just have a wrong system. And if you have a wrong system, then what is the system that we want? And you cannot make a change into something if nothing is there. So if you keep wanting, okay, we gotta change America, we gotta change the educational system, we've gotta change the medical system, and all of that is true, but what do we change into? So we need architects, and we need people who can build alternative models and test the alternative model and then bring those to the table. And I'm talking to believers. I'm talking to us, because there are a lot of people in this world doing a lot of good in this world. And so much resources is being thrown at problems, and you wonder, what is taking so long? And I always say, yes, there are a lot of problem solvers in the world, but we need more hands on deck. And maybe your piece is what we need to add to this new model. Maybe your cog that you're holding goes in this new machinery, and maybe that's what's missing. And so you should never feel as if when you address a problem that what you bring to the table is too insignificant or too small. It was the rivets that tore open like a zipper that made the Titanic sink. When you think about it, in Saturday Night Live, they had this funny, funny,
funny little skit. And they were interviewing the iceberg. And the iceberg said, you know, I get all the bad rap, but I've always been here. I never mess with anyone. I was minding my business. And the Titanic decided to run itself into me. And I should be suing the Titanic. And the Titanic should be getting a, you know, the bad rap. But why do I have to get the bad rap when it wasn't me? When you think about the Titanic, and they did some research on why did it split, because this would be the boat that was unsinkable. It was around that time that the Titanic was being built. All of America was being built, so everybody needed steel. They needed the steel. And at that time, they were looking for steel rivets, the rivets that they seal the parts of the boat with. They were looking for those steel rivets. And they could find most of the steel rivets, but they ran out. And the Titanic had a timeline that they wanted to you know, have their maiden voyage. And so one of the engineers or the architects, I don't know what you call those that build boats, but one of the architects of the boat and one of those that were responsible for constructing it, they ran out of these rivets. They had steel everywhere else. But in this place, this is what they said. They said, since we can't find them and we're on a deadline, just bring me any because no one will know and no one will see. And this is how people think. Nobody's going to know. And how are they going to know? Nobody's going to know. But we do know. It's those rivets that are there. And some of them are inferior and some of them are rusting. So instead of using the steel rivets, they use some other kind of alloy rivet. And when they hit the iceberg, the boat should have survived. But guess where it tore? It tore right where they substitute the steel rivets for these alloy rivets. And where it was, it just ripped right open like a zipper. A lot of times what God is doing, he's trying to build our intellectual capacity. But some of us have compromised. It don't take all of that. We don't need to do all of that. All of this protocol and all of this revising your and upgrading your thinking and decreeing and declaring and reading the Bible, it don't take all of that, but it does. One of the things that Albert Einstein said, finding solutions to complex problems requires critical thinking. And he said, we cannot solve our problems with the same thinking we used when we created them. It's going to be like pouring new wine in old wineskin. And so when you read the book of Exodus, Exodus 36, we have a problem that is presented. Moses has been charged by God and given an assignment to build this tabernacle. And that was his assignment. But he has a problem. Why? Because he doesn't know how to build it. So he has this blueprint. And God gives him the architectural rendition of what he has to build. He doesn't know what to do with it. So he goes into industry. He finds Bezalel and Eliab. And this is how he describes them. Then wrought Bezalel and Eliab and every wise-hearted man in whom the Lord had put wisdom and understanding to know how to work all manner of work for the service of the sanctuary according to all that the Lord had commanded. And Moses called Bezalel and Aholiab and every wise-hearted man in whose heart the Lord had put wisdom. He put it there. It wasn't always there. He built capacity in them. And everyone whose heart stirred him up to come into to do the work of the Lord. And this is interesting when I read it, because when you go back and you peel it all the way back, it talks about how they actually was given by God the wisdom and the understanding to work in all kinds of, I guess you would call that
metallurgy. They became these metallurgists because there was a problem, and then they allowed God to download into their minds how to do what they need to do to solve the problem, because they learned how to think at that level. So when you have the whole idea of critical thinking finds is the ability to also engage in problem-solving activities in order to find the solution for complex problems. So when you deal with data and or big data or the world of big data, so when you deal with the world of big data and when you deal with AI, artificial intelligence, computers are getting smarter and smarter than human beings, and everyone is running around and they're believing, okay, AI is going to replace us. AI has the ability maybe to process faster, but what AI cannot do, it cannot create the future. What it does is it looks at everything in the past, and AI then takes all the information from the past, brings it together, and it can prognosticate the future, but it cannot prophesy the future, and it cannot create the future. The only the only entity in the earth that can create future, it is not AI. AI needs the past, but people do not need the past to create the future. What do they need? They need to think beyond the present, and they need to project themselves in the future and use their creative skills in order to create the future that they want. AI cannot look ahead and come back to humanity and say, I see this in the future. But a human being can. A human being has something that AI can never have, and thus AI should not be looked at as the enemy. AI should be looked at as something that augments what you do, but it can never replace what you do. And therefore, nobody should be afraid of artificial intelligence, because AI can never, ever replace a human being. Number three, let me get through this really quickly. You've got to think possibility thinking. And this is the art of thinking big. And Genesis 11 and 6, and the Lord said, behold, the people is one, and they have all one language, and this they began to do, and nothing will be restrained from them which they have imagined to do. So thinking big is the art of imagination. It's harnessing the faculty of imagination and trusting yourself that on your best day, you can never come up with that idea. So that idea had to come from God. And if it comes from God, with God, all things are possible. So whatever you're currently thinking about doing, whatever you're currently thinking about being, whatever you're currently thinking about acquiring, think bigger. It's already too small. Pray the prayer of Jabez. Ask God to enlarge your intellectual territory. Nothing great happens with small thinking. So you've got to be able to refuse to settle for good enough and average. To be average is to settle for a life determined by external forces, and that's the average person. To be average means you are happy to be like everyone else, living beneath your privileges and performing beneath your potential. You are born to be great. You have greatness in you. Greater is he that is in you than he that is in the world. You were born again to be greater. And we have to understand this, that you are wired for greatness. The opposite of greatness isn't failure. The opposite of greatness is mediocrity. And that's where the average person settles, right there. It's good enough. And the enemy of great is good. And people settle for good. This is good enough. I'm living a good life. But God has a greater life for you. It's settling for living a little of living on little and living a life of average,
because you refuse to challenge yourself to reach beyond the threshold of comfortable and familiar. It is choosing to live amongst the clutter of the common so that you don't stick out amongst your friends and amongst your family for fear of being misjudged and misunderstood. It's knowing you have it in you, but you lack the courage to step out by faith or go out on a limb because you might fall or someone might say that you failed and you're afraid of people's opinion. So you settle for being average so you can avoid the pain of being misjudged or even ridiculed for trying. Some people have mistaken average for being humble or being content. You got to be content with what you got, but it's not. It's failing to recognize that God created you in his image and then required you to believe that you're his representative. And most people don't because they fear being called arrogant or accused of thinking more highly of themselves than they ought. But the Bible said, it doesn't say that you shouldn't think highly of yourself. The Bible says, don't think more highly of yourself than you ought. So you should think highly of yourself. And a lot of times people confuse confidence with arrogance. And usually when a confident person shows up, people want them to beat them back into submission. This is not anyone that we can control. When you start thinking for yourself, people cannot control you. And you will ditch the average mindset. To have an average mentality really is to resign yourself to live a life of unreached potential. You aren't an underachiever. You're an overcomer. You're capable of achieving so much more. So that means that whatever you focus on and whatever you truly desire, be it a vision, a dream, or a goal, you can do it. Just get rid of your average mindset. Wake up every morning and make an attempt and make a commitment and make an intention that you are going to outdo your performance of yesterday. Every day, I'm going to outdo my performance from yesterday. So the kingdom of heaven is made up of the extraordinary. And because you live in the kingdom of heaven, you are extraordinary. You're not an ordinary citizen. You're an extraordinary citizen. So don't settle for average. Get rid of your average mindset, because an average mindset is the most destructive type of mentality to have, because it accepts it is accepted by a culture that will never challenge you to expand your horizon. They will never challenge you to think outside of the box. They will never challenge you to break out of the mediocre state. Why? Because they can control you as long as you're in that state. So the status quo is popular because it doesn't require any discipline. It doesn't require anyone thinking outside of the box, creativity. And a lot of times, if you stay in that kind of environment, your brilliance will be assassinated at point blank range by ignorance. And I'm going to say it again. Your brilliance will be assassinated at point blank range by ignorance. So what I want you to do is to get out of the bleachers, play full out, remove your lids, remove your limitations. Your future is filled with unlimited potentiality and possibility, and you've got to be able to think big. The next thing is, how do you think? You're going to think like royalty, because you're the child of the Most High God. And so I say to people, look, right now you might be in between blessings, but learn how to live like royalty. Just learn how to live like royalty. So I encourage people, look, even if you are living in a rundown house with the water leaking and rats and roaches running around your house, it's cool, because that's just a step towards something greater. What I want you to do is to go out, get you one piece of slab of marble. So you just go to the marble store. So you want, tell them that you want some marble samples. Get one of those marble samples, put it at your front door. Because what you're going to do, you're going to begin to train your mind to think extravagance. And you're going to train your mind to begin to plot your future along the lines of what you focus on. So when you go out your house, the Bible said you're blessed going out, blessed coming in. So put a piece of marble on the floor and your mind will go to the rest. Write your visions, where you want to go,
put your vision board up, and you will be surprised of what will happen for you. I want you to think like royalty, act like royalty, walk like royalty, eat like royalty, dress like royalty, and eventually you'll begin to be treated like royalty, and then you'll rule like royalty. And it all starts in your mind.

0: was like this. I wouldn't overslept last Sunday.
1: If you went to bed earlier, you wouldn't overslept either.
0: I was in bed by 8, right after Geraldo.

0: I went right back in into the drug distribution, bringing in hundreds of kilograms of cocaine, millions of dollars, party life. As I opened up the window, the cops was there with their guns drawn. Freeze, you know, don't move. So I went back in my home and I looked at my wife and I told her, my life is over. And the preacher says, there's a gentleman here that has been chasing after things, and those things have led him down a road of destruction. He says, the peace that God can give you will surpass all of your understanding. I was raised in Queens, New York. My parents are from the Dominican Republic, and they arrived here in the early 60s with my two eldest brothers. And so they wanted to extend their family, and they had three additional children. And I'm the youngest of five boys. It was really challenging at home because five brothers, five boys, you could only imagine the competitiveness and one trying to find their identity within the household. But I was the youngest, and so I was always taken care of and looked after. And so growing up in New York City, such a diverse community in Queens, you know, at my earlier age, about 11, 12, in the early 80s and 90s, it was the trend of New York City with the hip-hop culture. There was gangs surfacing in the area, and so I wanted to kind of fit in and be a part of that culture during the time. And so I got involved with some young people in the community, which they were, you know, local gang members, and I was introduced to marijuana at 12 years of age.
1: Wow.
0: Once I tried marijuana, I tried to conceal it from my parents. I had two other siblings that were also sort of, you know, involved with me, and so we started to consume marijuana and alcohol, and that really caused a lot of problems because my parents were somewhat noticing of my behavior. They noticed that I was really changing in my attitude towards them and towards school. And so at the age of about 13, I decided to join fully into this gang in Queens, New York. And I remember I was hanging out in a park, smoking weed, marijuana, and this two people entered the park and they approached us. And one of the guys took out a bat and almost hit me and tried to hit the gang leader. And he ran off. And as he ran off to the right, I kind of, you know, stood up to sort of grab my posture, to a fighting posture, right? And as I looked towards my right, the person that was there, the assailant, he pulled out a firearm and shot my friend and said some words to him, said, look, next time you mess with me, I'm going to kill you.
1: Wow.
0: So when they left the park, I approached him. I didn't see any blood and I picked up his shirt. And apparently it seemed that he had internal bleeding and he eventually passed on. You know, I thought that was going to shake my core, right? It was going to change my behavior. But it didn't. I continued to, you know, be involved in this gang, and consume drugs and smoke weed. And then eventually that led me to use cocaine. Now in the early 80s, cocaine was being used in the streets. It was sort of like a fad. People wanted to be a part of the Hollywood culture and people were using cocaine. And I tried it. And when I tried cocaine, I was totally hooked to the drug. And there were some local dealers in the neighborhood. And I had approached them and said, look, you know, I can sell some drugs. I'm young. What are they going to do to me? You know, the cops. So I started to sell small quantities of cocaine.
1: Wow.
0: In this particular neighborhood of Queens. And it was all to sustain the habit, to use the drugs. And that eventually led to me using heroin.
1: How old were you then?
0: I was about 13 and a half.
1: Wow.
0: When I started using heroin. And then at that time, you know, I was just really strung out using cocaine and heroin.
1: Did your parents notice any difference?
0: They noticed my behavior, that I was, you know, coming home, you know, drugged out, but they didn't know what to do. They didn't know how to interact with me. They didn't know how to address the situation.
1: Huh.
0: Being, you know, from Dominican Republic immigrants. So they didn't know how to deal with the current situation that they were dealing with their son. So I remember one day I was hanging out with some guys and I said, look, let's do a robbery, and we committed a robbery, and I was arrested, and I was sent out to juvenile detention center in Queens, in the Bronx, and there, they sentenced me to close to a year in prison. And so when I was released, my parents said, enough is enough. They concocted a plan to send me to the Dominican Republic, thinking that would change my behavior and my character. And they sent me off to my grandparents' home. And so when I arrived there, you know, I'm in the Dominican Republic, trying to kind of fit in to the kids there and trying to find my place in this island and this community I was living in. And so they registered me to a private school. And as I was there, I was trying to, you know, fit in with the local kids. And I just didn't feel comfortable. My Spanish wasn't 100% at the time, even though my first language was Spanish. And I just wanted out. I didn't want to be a part of this school. And so I remember not going to school. They had strict regulations at this particular school. And I was expelled. And so my grandparents said, you know, this kid is just a tough kid. So I know what I'm going to do with him. I'm going to take him out onto the fields. They owned some land. My grandfather was in the agriculture business. And he said, I'm going to show him a lesson. I'm going to give him hard labor. And he took me to this field, passed me a machete, and said, you're going to work the fields with me. And he owned, he was harvesting rice and plantains and other vegetables, and he put me to do hard labor. And I was like, I wasn't called to do this. Like, what is going on? So I did that for a while. And, you know, unfortunately, in the Dominican Republic, alcohol is readily available to young people. And I started to consume alcohol and drink, you know, arrive home drunk. And my grandfather, he was just upset with me. He's like, I don't know what to do with this kid. So he contacted my mom and he said, we need to send him back to New York, because he's just creating havoc here. He's a nuisance, and we're just tired of his behavior. And so they contacted my mom, and my mom said, okay, you know, I don't know what to do with this boy. During my time there in the Dominican Republic, I had met soon-to-be wife, you know, Alexandria, through a friend of mine that was living in the Dominican Republic at the time. And so we just became friends, and they sent me off to New York. And I was back in New York City, you know, going to high school, and the first semester of high school, I ran into Alexandra. And so we started to talk, and then we started to date, and we became close. And I just, you know, at the time, I was still sort of thinking, you know, do I continue to behave the way I was behaving, you know, getting involved in gangs, or do I get really serious with my girlfriend? And so I decided to get serious with my girlfriend. And right out of high school, we got married. My parents were like, what are you doing? You got to go to college, you know? And I was like, I'm in love. Latinos, we get married early. I got married and I was, you know, living with her. And my second eldest brother and my fourth eldest brother were involved in this cartel out of Colombia. And they were distributing cocaine to the United States. And I didn't want no part of it, because I knew that, you know, drugs had affected me as a teenager. And I figured, you know, I don't want no part of what they're doing, distributing hundreds and hundreds of kilograms of cocaine. They had luxury cars, expensive homes, but I just didn't want no part of it, because I knew that it affected me as a young person. You know, I was addicted to drugs. And I remember one day being laid off from work, and I contacted my fourth eldest brother, and I said, look, I need money. And I said, I don't want to sell drugs, but I need to get involved in your business dealings. And so he invited me to the stash house. It has some security measures in place. And so when I got there, the first thing that I witnessed was a Mac-10 on the table. They had the TV blasted to muffle the sound of the counting machines. And towards my right, there was hundreds and hundreds of dollar bills, different denominations, in 50s and 20s. And he said to me, I want you to count the money and let me know how much money is there. And so I counted this money. There was $1.2 million in cash. And so the TV was blasted to muffle that sound of those counting machines as I was counting the money. And it seemed surreal, you know, that I'm over here counting. I'm involved in this drug enterprise, and I'm counting $1.2 million. And I'm only like 20 years old.
1: Wow.
0: he rewards me by giving me thousands of dollars. And I was like, wow, this is an easy in. So I started to immerse myself further into the enterprise. And now I was not just counting the money. I was distributing the cocaine. I was organizing drug stops and runs with the organization and millions of dollars passing through my hands. So I started now to get involved fully into the operation. And I thought I was on top of the world, having all this money, party life in clubs, hanging out with celebrities, going to their mansions, thinking that, you know, this is the life. You know, I have all this gain. I have all these riches. You know, I'm living the life. One day, I was in my car. My brother said, look, we got to make this run. We got to drop off this narcotics to this client in Manhattan in front of this luxury hotel. And so we usually don't make those runs. We have our workers take the drugs, and we usually have in our vehicles what we call in Spanish caletas. They're compartments in the vehicles. They're called traps, where we have kilograms housed in those areas. And so that day we decided to take the drugs ourselves because my brother wanted to meet this particular client. So as I was driving, there was TNT officers that were pursuing us. I had no idea. But when I looked back, I noticed that someone was following us. And so I sped away and got close to the Queensboro Bridge, which separates Queens and Manhattan. And all of a sudden, as I stop at the traffic light, I see a patrol car approaching our car and a number of other cars behind us. We usually have, when we do these runs, we have someone in another vehicle driving just in case that anyone pursues us, that other worker of ours would crash into the police car and that we can get away from the cops. Wow. That only happens in Hollywood. It didn't happen in our case. The cops surrounded our vehicle. They arrested us. They hauled me to the local precinct. And I remember I was in the precinct thinking, man, I'm caught now with 25 kilograms of cocaine in the trunk of my vehicle. Now they know our stash house. They went there and they seized an additional 6 kilograms of cocaine.
1: Wow.
0: Inside a Mercedes-Benz 600. And I'm in this prison. And the very first reaction was, I need to get out of jail. I wasn't thinking about the wrongs I did, that I'm hurting society, you know, spewing narcotics out into the communities. I was just thinking about self. I wanted to get out of jail. So I contacted my attorneys. We had attorneys in place. And I said, listen, do the best that you can. We need to get out. And the very next day, I pick up the newspaper, and what was blasted across that particular newspaper read, $3.8 million seized of cocaine. Two brothers incarcerated facing life in prison, no bail. At the time, Mayor Giuliani was the mayor of the city of New York, and he wanted to crack down on drug traffickers and drug dealers. And the prosecutor was Richard Brown, and I was faced with life in prison, not knowing what to do, you know, trying to figure things out. At that moment, the attorneys come back and say, look, we're going to work out a plea. You have no bail, but we're going to work out a plea. They're going to give you 3 to 9 years of incarceration and your brother 4 to 12 years. Now, I was housed in the notorious jail called Rikers Island, where at that time and still today, there's thousands of people incarcerated, over 14,000. And I'm housed in this prison trying to, you know, again, figure things out. And the day came of my sentencing. I got 3 to 9 years of incarceration, my brother 4 to 12. So they send us out to state prison. And in state prison, there was an opportunity that arose that whether I can either sign into a program, which was a military camp, my sentence would be reduced almost in half. And I had already in about a year and a half incarcerated. And so I seized the opportunity and said, okay, I'm going to sign to this program, which I did. And they sent me off to a program called SHOCK, which is basically to rehabilitate young people or people that are, you know, consuming drugs or involved in drugs. And it was just a deal that the attorneys worked out with the prosecutor. And I figured, I'm going to sign into this program because I'm going to, you know, get out only in 6 months. As I arrived to this facility, the very first thing that would happen to me was that I had ex-Marines on my face saying, get in parade rest. Give me 100 push-ups. I'm like, what in the world is going on? What is this? And as I was there to try to fit into the regiment and the program that was registered for these inmates to apply, if they don't finish it, they go back to state prison and do their time. Mm-hmm. And I wanted to go to the chapel. Again, I wasn't raised in a Christian home. I had a form of godliness, but denying its power. So I knew a little bit about Christianity, but I didn't have a personal relationship with Jesus Christ at the time. And I went to this chapel and I wanted to negotiate with God. And so as I went there, I said, God, if you allow me to pass this program, because I don't want to go back to state prison and finish my time. I got to do 3 to 9 years of incarceration. But if you allow me to finish this program, I promise you, I'm not going to drink alcohol for 6 months. It was ignorance on my part and stupidity. Instead of saying, God, change my life. Look what I've done. I'm destroying communities. I'm destroying lives. But it wasn't like that. I wanted to negotiate with God. And I finished the program. And upon my release, I was out in society. I'm out on parole. And the first thing I wanted to do after I completed those 6 months is to go have a drink. So I went to a bar to celebrate the end of my sobriety, the end of me consuming alcohol. And as I was there, how the enemy sets us up, I run into an old associate, an old person that I had drug runs with. And he said, listen, I am controlling now over a ton of cocaine. If you want in, you let me know. And as I was hanging out with a buddy of mine, having a drink and kind of thinking of what he was saying, my mind was racing, thinking, man, I can make hundreds of millions of dollars. I could be on top of the world again, on top of the game. I know now how the police operates. I can have more control over the distribution of cocaine, which I was selling throughout the Eastern Seaboard. I was like, I can do this. I can make this happen. But my heart was saying, don't do it. So I go back to in the bars, I was drinking, and I go back to this individual, this Colombian individual, and I tell him, I'm in. I want to take now, give me 11 kilograms of cocaine. So I send my employee to get the drugs. And it reminds me of the scriptures in Proverbs 26:11, where it says, as a dog returns to its vomit, so do fools repeat their folly.
1: Wow.
0: I went right back into the drug distribution, controlling different locations of distribution points, bringing in hundreds of kilograms of cocaine, millions of dollars, party life, you know, spending tens of thousands of dollars. And my second eldest brother had another case going on, pending case, and he got busted in Miami and they extradited him to New York. And when I found out about his extradition, he was in New York, we bailed him out on $500,000. And as he got out of jail, extradition, he was in New York, we bailed him out on $500,000. And as he got out of jail, he said, what are you doing? I said, man, I'm back in.

He was negotiating with us. We were giving him drugs to pick up. And all along, he was recording all of our conversations. And also, he had drugs that we were giving him. As time went on, we were being investigated by the Drug Enforcement Agency, by the federal government. So my brother and I were living this life, drinking, partying. And then one day, cops surrounded our vehicles and they arrested us. And they sent us to a prison in Manhattan called Metropolitan Correctional Facility, Metropolitan Correctional Center, where the notorious drug lord El Chapo was housed. And then from there, we negotiated. I tried to negotiate my case. I was waiting about 2 or 3 months to see if I can get bail. My brother was denied bail because he had revoked his first bail, getting indicted on the second case with me. My attorneys finally worked out a deal and they got me out with $500,000 out on bail. And so I'm out on bail, trying to figure things out, talking to my attorneys. What am I looking at? And they told me, you're looking at 18 to 25 years of incarceration. And I was like, I'm going to have to do something, you know, and I'm trying to think about ways of getting money again because everything was seized. I lost everything that I'd had before. The very first reaction was I could stick up the drug cartel. But then I thought if I do that and I steal tens of millions of dollars, they're going to go after my family. So what I did was I was just inebriated every day, drinking from morning to night, getting drunk. And I told my driver because I couldn't drive. I was they were looking for me, the cops, because I decided to jump bail. So I was a fugitive. So I had drivers drive me around. And I would hide out in casinos. I would hide out in different homes. And one day after being out on the lam for 6 months, I told my driver, drive me to my house. And I lived in a gated community. He's like, you crazy. Cops are looking for you. I said, I want to see my wife and my kids. And as I went there the very next day, my wife picks up the phone and it was the police, the state police, marshals, federal officers. And they told my wife, tell your husband to surrender himself. If not, you know, it's going to go ugly for him. If he has any guns, toss it out the window. You know, we want this to be a smooth transition of his arrest. So my wife wakes me up. He says, the cops have the house surrounded. My very first reaction was put on my clothes, open the window, jump out. As I opened up the window, the cops was there with their guns drawn. Freeze, you know, don't move. So I went back in my home and I looked at my wife and I told her, my life is over. Open the door. Cops came rushing in. They handcuffed me. My kids were young at the time. You know, they were 3 years old, 4 years old. And so my wife placed them in the back room. And so they came charging in. They arrested me. My wife just, she had such anger and rage because she felt like, this is it. I'm losing my husband. She said, you know, put your guns down. He's right here. And so as they arrested me, they took me into the waiting vehicle and they placed me in the back. As they sped away, I remember kind of looking back and my wife filled in in what took place there that day after the cops sped away. But they were celebrating and they were saying, we arrested this drug lord. They were celebrating, you know, rightly so. But in the same token, my wife felt like, man, my husband, I'm never going to see him again. I'm never going to see him again. And as they were in the vehicle, I told the officer, and they were going at a high velocity. I said, open the back door. I want to end my life. And he said, you never know what could happen in your case. So I responded and I looked at him and I was like, I don't know. I felt a sense of relief for a moment. And they took me to a federal detention center. So I waived my extradition to New York where my case was out of. You know, what was crazy is that as they were transporting me to New York, it was like the movie Con Air, because they took me to an airfield, private airfield, this airplane lands. You have all these federal officers with, you know, high-end rifles. We're all chained up. They surround the aircraft. And I was like, man, I'm really in for a long haul here. This is a big case that I'm dealing with. And so they transported me in this van to New York City, to Brooklyn, New York, MDC, Metropolitan Detention Center. Now, little did I know, in the way that I was, when I was going to prison,

0: that my brother has surrendered his life to Jesus in the 6 months that I was out as a fugitive. And I didn't even know. I didn't have a contact with him. I didn't know about his conversion. And his prayer was, God, send my brother to the same facility, the same cell block where I'm housed, so I can share the gospel with him. And I had no idea. And so I arrive to MDC Brooklyn. And as I arrive to the detention center and I enter this unit, and who do I see? My brother. And he looks at me and he just extends his hand up in the air and he says, hallelujah, praise the Lord. And I look at my brother with indifference. I'm like, what is he talking about? Praise the Lord, hallelujah. We're in jail. He's lost his mind, you know? So he's like, you know, God loves you. You don't understand. I've been praying for you. I've been praying for your salvation. I'm like, what are you saying? You've been praying for my salvation. You've been praying for me to be in jail with you, you know? And he said to me, one day you'll get it. And he, you know, he kind of smiled and he said, it's good to see you. It's good for you to, you know, to be alive, because he was having this prayer with God in this moment 6 months prior that I didn't know. And he said, God, if you don't bring him here that I can share this gospel, they're going to kill him. You know, he's running wild out in the streets. And I'm there and I'm trying to deal with my case and I hire different attorneys and they're giving me bad news. And I'm in this detention center, locked up 24 hours. I'm not seeing, you know, outside. You know, it's in a warehouse that I'm housed in. And I'm just trying to figure out my ways. Again, I didn't have no repentance. I didn't have no conviction of my actions. I just felt a worldly sorrows, as the scripture says, that leads to condemnation leads to death. And I'm there trying to figure things out. Again, trying to do it my way. And I'm so distraught. I'm so depressed. And the attorneys come back with the bad news. And they said, you're facing minimum of 18 years of incarceration.
1: Wow.
0: And I'm trying to communicate with my wife, can't get a hold of her. I'm talking to my mom, calling her, I'm talking to these attorneys. I fired one, I hired another one, fired him, and I have no money now. And I'm down to the last attorney. And my brother says, I want you to come to the chapel. Now, this chapel was being controlled, or not controlled, but being, the services were being held by inmates. And he said, I want you to go to the chapel. What you need is God. And I felt that there was no other recourse. I tried everything. I tried my own strength. I tried my own will and power and money, you know, and those things failed me. And I was just so empty and depressed. And so I went to this chapel and I sat down in the back observing this religious service from these grown men that are facing life in prison from cases of murder. You know, they were extradited from Colombia and other countries to face their charges in New York. And I'm like, what is going on? And they're testifying and they're talking about the goodness of God and giving word about how their lives are being transformed, even though they're facing life in prison. And the preacher says, there's a gentleman here, there's someone here amongst 55 inmates that has been chasing after things, and those things have led him down a road of destruction. And he is seeking after peace. And this is the word that I felt that God was telling me. I was telling God, I want peace. All I need is peace. I'm going crazy in prison. And as I'm sitting in the back, this pastor is saying, there's someone that's been telling God that he wants peace. He says, the peace that God can give you will surpass all of your understanding. You know who you are. God can change your life around. And I just felt this peace come over me. And I knew it was for me. I was like, man, how does this pastor or this inmate know my story? And I started, he says, you know who you are. And he says, I want you to come to the front. As I was approaching the front, I just started to weep and cry. And I just came before the Lord right there. And he said, look, God can change your life around. Just receive him in your heart. And he said the sinner's prayer. He says, God can change your life around. Do you believe in Jesus? I said, yes, yes. He died for you. He wants to give you a new life so that you can become a new creation in him. The old will be gone and everything will become new. He's going to make you a new person within. And I just started to continue to cry. And I said, yes. And I repeated this prayer over me as he was praying over me. And I felt like the Spirit of God that was enveloping over me, it was taking hold of my life, and it was taking all of that sinful destruction that I was doing with my hands, poisoning lives. And within my mind, I saw like flashes of mothers that were weeping because of their son that perhaps died of the same drugs that I was spewing out into society. I was seeing addicts. I was seeing women that was perhaps giving their, selling their bodies to consume the very drugs that I was spewing. All of these flashes, these images that was crossing through my mind. And I just told God, I'm sorry. God, forgive me of my sins. And you know, the Bible says that, what happens is that when it's godly sorrows, it leads to repentance, and repentance leads to salvation. And I wanted to make amends with everybody. And I remember getting up and I felt that this weight was off my shoulder. Wow. I didn't feel depressed. Even though I was in prison, I felt free. And I went to where the phones were located, and I made a phone call, and I called my mom. I said, Mommy, Mom, the scripture says that I'm born again. I don't know, but I want to make amends with everybody. I'm sorry, you know, what I've done to you and our family. And I remember trying to reach my wife, and I couldn't reach her. You know, I wanted to just, I was telling everybody in the housing unit, hey, man, I'm sorry. And they're looking at me like, they thought I was crazy. Sorry of what? And I was just so relieved at the fact that I was no longer in bondage, even though I was in physical chains, but I felt that I was, you know, free.
1: Yeah. How did your brother react
0: My brother came up to me. He said, that was what I was telling you. That was the prayer that I was praying to God for you. When you was out there going crazy, I was telling God, send you here so that you can listen to the gospel and be saved. And so those dots were connected. And he was so happy for me. And so my brother and I, we immersed ourselves in scripture. And we started studying theology. I remember writing to different colleges and saying, hey, I'm incarcerated. I want to be a student. And they gave us a free tuition. And so we started learning about the Word of God.
1: Wow.
0: And we contacted the American Bible Society and other local churches around the community to send us Bibles. And they were sending us Bibles. And so my brother and I became the pastors of this congregation. And it started to grow and grow. And we were ministering to hundreds of inmates. And we started to train our members, which inmates of our church, they became the deacons. So every time an inmate would enter our housing unit, they would give them a Bible and a pair of shoes, a sandals, and some food and say, welcome to 5 North. It is not Metropolitan Detention Center. It is Miracle Deliverance Center. And the brothers in the back, Mendoza brothers, they're the pastors, and they got chapel every day. Go check them out. They would give us commissary. And that commissary, which was food, we would turn it around and give it to the inmates and give them a Bible. So God was just doing some incredible things there. We were seeing salvation. People were being healed. That the warden was saying, man, what is going on here in 5 North? And it was just amazing what God was doing in this particular jail. And I remember there was a guy that we had, a pastor that we had reached out to that had a radio station in New York. And his name is the late Pastor Leroy Rixey. He would become my pastor when I was released. And we reached out to him and we heard him on the radio. And he was giving a testimony about how he was in drugs, how he was in gangs, and how God saved him. And so he became our mentor in the outside. And he would send us letters. And it was just an amazing relationship we had with him. So I remember during my time in jail, I wanted my wife to come to Jesus. So I fasted 3 days, no water. This other inmate came up to me from our church and said, hey, brother, I want to fast for your wife, for her salvation. And I want you to fast and pray for my case. And he had a pending case and he wanted to be extradited back to his homeland. And I said, yes, brother. So we prayed and fasted for 3 days, no water, no food. And on the third day, I get a call from the correction officers. They come up to my cell and they said, Mendoza, you got a visit. So I go down to the visiting area. I thought it was my attorney. And I see my wife. And she was seated there. And I approach her. And she had this frown look like, man, I got something to tell you. And so she looks at me. And she says, sit down. I have some bad news to share with you. And I said, can you give me 5 minutes? I want to share this good news with you. And I looked at her and I said, I'm sorry. I've been unfaithful to you. I've, you know, basically almost destroyed our family and our kids, you know, and I just want you to know that even though if you leave me today, I want you to know Jesus. I want you to know the lover of my soul. I want you to know the one that saved me. I'm a new man. And she looked at me and the words, the Holy Spirit started taking a hold of her life and she started to cry. And we started to confess our sins to one another. I started to share of all the wrongs I've done. And I said to her, you know, I want you to know Jesus. And she said to me, you know, I want what you have. You are more freer in prison than myself, that I'm out in society. I want the Jesus that you are professing. And so I led her to the Lord. I prayed over her and we prayed. We forgave our sins, one another. God forgave us for our sins right there. And we renewed our relationship and our marriage. And we reconciled our indifferences and God saved her in that visiting area. And then I learned through my sister-in-law, through my brother actually, because my brother was incarcerated with me, that his wife, my sister-in-law and my wife went to a church that week and she got baptized in water. I'm in prison and I'm preaching. I didn't even care about my case. I just wanted to preach the word of God and many were coming to Christ. And I remember the day that I was about to get sentenced, 9/11 happens. So they postponed our sentencing date for 3 months further. And my attorneys came to visit me and said, look, we're ready for sentencing. He gave me a probation report. So basically it's before you get sentenced, they give you a probation report. And that just highlights the things you've done in the community and also any of your past convictions. And I was like, forget it. They're going to give me 18 years because this is my second conviction. And I looked at my attorney and I said, look, whatever report that the feds are giving me, I'm going to listen to the report of the Lord. If God wants me here for 18 years preaching the gospel, I'm going to do it. But if he wants me to be released from prison so that I can impact our communities and impact our society and work with young people, he's going to do the miracle. And he looked at me, he goes, okay, you know. And so I get out into the courtroom and I'm standing before the judge. I'm next to my attorney and I glance to the back of the courtroom and I see my wife and I see my wife's pastor, which he had written a letter to the judge and he was a former police officer. And then I see my family members there, my mom and other family members. And I remember standing before the judge and all of a sudden the prosecutor speaks and he says, Your Honor, whatever time you impose on the defendant, I just hope upon his release, that he would continue to do what he was doing in prison by educating other inmates and helping them out, that he would do that out into society by helping other young people and other people in need of spiritual help and also academia, educational help. And I look at my attorney, I said, did he really say that? I can't believe it. He's speaking on my behalf. And he says, whatever time you impose on him, let it be so. But I just want to recognize that. And I couldn't believe that this is the prosecutor. And so my attorney speaks and then I speak and I look at the judge and I said, Your Honor, whatever time you impose, I just want you to know that I'm a new creation in Christ. If you give me the opportunity to be released, I want to work with young people and I want to help out those that had similar backgrounds to myself. And he looks at me, he goes, that is all, Mr. Mendoza? I say, yes, Your Honor. And he sentences me to close to 5 years. I could not believe it. I was like, praise God. So as I go back to the unit, I testify of what God has done. And the time comes, I already had about 2.5 years waiting for the outcome of my case. They sent me off to the federal detention center to finish out my time. And I went to Lewisburg Penitentiary. And I'm there and I'm preaching to the minister, to the inmates there. And as I'm ministering to them, I'm in a penitentiary. They send me off to Allenwood Low, to a low facility. So I'm preaching there, doing Bible study. The chaplain there says, "Man, you need to preach at the chapel to the inmates." And I'm preaching and I'm ministering and I'm coming across, you know, former politician that was arrested there. He was housed in the facility I was in. Other cases of people that have, you know, committed all kinds of crimes. And I remember one guy comes up to me that was involved in a Ponzi scheme of hundreds of millions of dollars. And he said, "Brother, God is going to take you around the world. You're going to be before world leaders, president, and all kinds of important figures." He says, "Your gift will make room for you and will bring you before kings." And he says, "God is going to do that in your life." And I look at him, I'm like, is he serious? A former, you know, drug lord is going to be before world leaders and traveling the world? And I was like, okay, amen, brother. And so as I was finished my time there, I'm about to get released. My wife sends me my clothing, my outside clothing. I put on my clothing and I'm about to get released. And who picks me up? The New York State parole officers. And they arrest me. And they said, "Mr. Mendoza, you're going to Rikers Island because you violated your parole." So after spending almost 5 years of incarceration, I was going back now from federal prison to the state jail. He says, "You have to go to Rikers Island and you have to go before the judge." So they put the handcuffs on me. I'm in the back of the car and he doesn't seem like, I was joyful at the, I was like, well, I guess God wants me to preach at Rikers Island. So the parole officers look at me like, "Man, usually inmates, they have an uproar. You know, they want to fight with us. They're like, I'm not going back to jail." And I started to minister to these officers on the way to New York from Pennsylvania. They took me to McDonald's. They even removed the cuffs. And I'm ministering to them and talking about Jesus. And they handcuffed me again and take me to Rikers Island. So once I arrived there, I went to a cell before they sent me off to my dormitory, to my housing unit. And I saw the deplorable state of these inmates. They were strung out, druggies. And I was like, "God, you know, the cause of my hands." And I said, "I want to minister the gospel to these inmates." And I, you know, in federal prison, in state prison, they let you carry a Bible. And I opened up to the scripture and I started ministering to these inmates. And a few of them received Christ into their heart and they got saved. So they sent me off to the housing unit. I'm ministering to gangbangers in there. And they come into my Bible study. I formed a Bible study there. And it was just incredible what God was doing. So I went to see the judicial judge. I was there for about 6 months. And he looks at my case. He says, "Man, you've educated yourself in prison. You've helped so many people. I see that hundreds of inmates have written letters on your behalf."
1: Wow.
0: "For leniency on your case from the federal prison." He's like, "I'm going to release you to revoke and restore, which means I'm going to send you back into the community." I was like, praise God. So I'm getting released. And as I was going through these different steps before being released, the enemy was trying to put thoughts in my mind. How about if you get hit with another indictment? How about if you get another case comes up? And I was like, "God, I've surrendered everything to you. Everything is out in the open." And I was released. And as I was released and I was crossing that bridge from the island of Rikers Island, which is an island where 10 jails are located in, and as I went over and I was physically free, I got on my knees and I said, "God, thank you, Lord. Thank you for giving me freedom." And time went on. And so my wife and I started a not-for-profit. I started to work for my attorneys as a paralegal because I was studying a lot also about legal motions in prison. And I worked with them for a while and I decided to leave that. And working in this not-for-profit, being recognized by elected officials, then going to the UN to address world leaders. And the prophecy was being manifested, was coming to fruition. I was like, oh, this is what this man said in federal prison. as I was doing all this work in the community, I was being recognized by all these elected officials, going to City Hall, working with young people, getting them out of drugs and gangs, forming basketball clinics, going to the different stadiums, talking to NBA players, Mets. I did chapel for the New York Mets. So I'm doing all these things. And I'm like, God, you know, this is what I was called for, to, you know, work on your behalf out in society. And I remember one day that I get a call from a pastor and says, I want you to come to connect with a Korean church. It's called Promise Ministries International. And I want you to work on behalf of children. I'm like, this is what I want to do, work with children and youth. So I came to the church, and it was amazing. I meet the pastor, now he's an emeritus, Pastor Namsoo Kim, and he starts talking to me about this movement called the 414 window. I'm like, what is this? And basically, it's to reach children from the ages of 4 to 14. And I start to meditate and think about that, and I was like, man, I wasn't reached at the ages of 4 to 14. No one spoke to me about the gospel. And now God is calling me into this ministry so I can reach these demographics, to reach these kids from 4 to 14. So the pastor emeritus, at the time he was the pastor, he was telling me, I want you to be a part of this church, part of this movement. And this started in 2009. So I started to work with him on this front, to reach these children from 4 to 14, and train world leaders on the importance of children ministry. We started to connect with One Hope, with Bob Hoskins and Wes Stafford. Now he's emeritus from Compassion International, and other world leaders. And we started to talk about, with world leaders, about the importance of children ministry. So I started to travel to Thailand and Singapore and around the world, and in Asia, Latin America. And I was just praising God and saying, Lord, this is what you've done. And you've called me for such a time as this, to reach this generation and lead them to your kingdom. So I started to work in this church, and I've been here I've been in Promise Ministries now for 14 years. God is doing some amazing things in my life. And now I've taken the role as lead pastor to start a Spanish congregation at Promise Ministries International in Flushing, Queens. And I wrote a book called Shifting Shadows, How a New York Drug Lord Found Freedom in the Last Place He Expected. And it's in Spanish as well. And now I'm currently in options for a Hollywood film, potential Hollywood film. And God is just amazing in what he can do. He's taken a broken life that was shattered from drugs and gangs, and God turned it around to be his spokesperson, to speak to world leaders. I received a letter from a former president of the United States, being recognized at the House of Representatives in D.C., that God can take a life and turn it around and make something new, so that the world may know that Christ, that Jesus Christ, can transform lives.
1: Amen.
0: And can be just so powerful in our world, and so that we can mark lives in our communities and in our world.
1: Amen. Herman, when you came out of prison officially, once you were done with that part of your life, how was it for you and your family when you come out? Your kids haven't seen you for a while, right? Yeah. Your wife, thankfully, is encountered by the Holy Spirit, gives her life to Jesus. But if you could tell us a little bit about that dynamic of coming from this life in prison, but then now starting life again, what did that look like? Did you have any struggles? Was it smooth? What did that look like for you?
0: Obviously, there was some struggles with the economic aspect of it. Even though I had the privilege to work for my attorneys, but it took some time to get there. And so there were struggles. There was a time, I remember, and I didn't want to go to my parents and say, Mom, Dad, you know, help me out with money. My wife and I, she was living in Pennsylvania at the time. I was in New York. And we were kind of, you know, grappling with the whole fact that whether I should return to Pennsylvania or move to Florida and just start this whole new life. And we didn't have money. She was the only breadwinner in the house. because I wasn't working for my attorneys at that moment. And we had our first apartment. It was very difficult. We didn't have resources, but we had the church. And we were assisting. We were looking around for a church in our local community. But even though we were attending our church in Manhattan, but we lived in Queens. And it was difficult, you know, going to Manhattan at the time. So we went to this local church just to eat breakfast. That's how bad it got financially. So that was one of the struggles. I didn't have struggles with alcohol. I didn't have struggles with temptation with women, because God had, you know, delivered me from that. But really, it was more the financial aspects of it. And I know that a lot of people that come out of jail, they try to transition into society and they end up going back to the streets. They end up going back to all they know to make a quick buck, and they get caught up again in sin. So it's very difficult, that transition. Thank God that I had people of faith, people within the church, mentoring me and guiding me along the way. So in that aspect, it was difficult. So my wife moved to New York, and then I got a job with the attorneys. And then me being an entrepreneur, I started different businesses with my brother that eventually got out of jail.
1: Yeah, I was going to ask
0: He got out of jail 6 months after I was released.
1: Wow.
0: And then my other brother that was arrested with me in my first case, he was released way before I was released. So all my brothers now are serving the Lord. My eldest brother's a doctor, which he was never involved in any ill gains and narcotics. And my third eldest brother, he's in medical school now, and he was never involved in this world. But we're all serving the Lord, and thank God that my mother and father got to witness us being born again, Christians, serving God, you know, and that was an awesome time for my mom and dad before they went home to be with the Lord.
1: Come on. Herman, for people who are watching your testimony right now and are specifically coming out of prison, maybe they encountered the Lord in prison and are in that space of struggling a little bit financially or whatever it may be. What can you say to that person right now who is watching your testimony, who is losing a little bit of hope and are watching your story?
0: Yeah, I think that the most poignant answer to that is basically to trust God in all circumstances. You know, the Bible says that that we can do all things through Christ who strengthens us, right? In the book of Philippians 4:13. And I think it's once we apply that principle and say, God, sometimes things are beyond our control and beyond our strength and beyond our ability, but I'm going to seek after help. And I think help is important, but when you seek that help in all the right places, people within the body of Christ, the church, that can give a good counsel, can give a good direction and good advice, I think that's where it starts at. And remember, everyone has gifts and talents. And as the scripture says, that your gift will make room for you. You just got to find that and apply it and let that be that tool through Christ that can really bring about your aspirations and your goals to come to fruition.
1: Yeah.
0: But it's going to be struggles. It's going to be, you know, temptations. It's going to be, you know, those things in your life. But always press forward and always press on.
1: Amen. For that drug dealer that's watching right now and hasn't come to the Lord, doesn't believe, but for some reason they've made it to this part of the video. What can you say to that person watching right now?
0: That's a great question. I use this as an example. When I came out of jail, there was a particular individual that used to be in our organization. He used to hang out with us and do a lot of distribution for us. He was our muscle guy. When I was incarcerated, I used to write to him, and he was in jail as well on another case. And I used to tell him about Christ and how he changed me and share the gospel with him. And he was like, yes, I'm going to get right. You're right what you're saying to me. I need to change my life. And so when he was released, I ran into him in the streets. And he said, hey, man, I heard all about you, what God is doing. That's awesome, man. That's great. So I said, how about you? What are you up to? He said, yo, man, the streets is my calling. He said, I'm going to go back and get my hustle. And I was like, listen, if you go back to the streets, they're either going to kill you. You know, something's going to happen to you. You're going to get killed or you're going back to jail. And he's like, Jesus is good for you, man, but the streets and my hustle and making millions of dollars, that's what I'm going to do. And I felt so saddened. And about a year later, or probably less than that, my brother calls me. He says, pick up the newspaper. I pick up the newspaper and it read, you know, rat bash turns, you know, violent. And my friend got killed coming out of a club.
1: Wow.
0: And I, you know, I felt so, so sad because I warned him and he didn't listen. And he was with these two rappers, well-known rappers here in New York. And he was coming out of Latin Quarters and he got shot. And he had a gun on him and he got killed. So this is what I would say, that today is the day of salvation. Tomorrow may be your last day. Now is the decision to follow Christ, to follow Jesus. Now is the time to say no more to that lifestyle. Don't do it, because look what happened to my friend. He got killed in an instant. And so today may be your last day. So I would say to you is seek God, you know, and he can change your life around.
1: Herman, who is Jesus to you?
0: Jesus is my Savior, my God, my Lord. He is everything to me. He is the breath that I breathe every day, my comforter, and he is the one that I look for guidance and for every need that I need in my life.
1: Any last words for the people who are watching your testimony, who've gotten to this part?
0: That with God, all things are possible. You may have a prodigal son, a prodigal daughter, and may be in drugs and addicted to drugs or all kinds of addictions, perhaps even marital problems. God can turn their life around. It takes a prayer. It took a prayer with me. It even took a prayer with a friend of mine that also wrote a book. His name is Christopher Uhr. He wrote a book called Out of a Far Country. And it just takes a prayer. God can turn your son or your daughter, your brother, your sister, a loved one around. Don't give up. God can turn that. God can turn your family member around. And that's my advice to you. Look at my life. You know, through a prayer, God turned it around. And it took prison. It took the extreme places to do that. It may take the extreme places of depravity, of a deplorable state. But at that place, just like the prodigal son, he came to his senses. And your son, your daughter, your family member can come to their senses through prayer. Don't give up. God bless you and God loves you. Amen.
2: Hallelujah. Go with me to Matthew chapter 20. We're going to begin at verse 18. Matthew chapter 20 and beginning at verse 18. Take me up just a little bit. Hallelujah. It says here in verse 18, behold, we go up to Jerusalem, and the Son of Man shall be betrayed unto the chief priests and unto the scribes, and they shall condemn him to death, and shall deliver him to the Gentiles to mock and to scourge and to crucify him, and the third day he shall rise again. Then came to him the mother of Zebedee's children with her sons, worshiping him and desiring a certain thing of him. And he said unto her, what wilt thou? And she saith unto him, grant that these my two sons may sit, the one on thy right hand and the other on the left, in thy kingdom. But Jesus answered and said, you know not what you ask. Are you able to drink of the cup that I shall drink of? And to be baptized with the baptism that I am baptized with? And they said unto him, we are able. And he said unto them, you shall drink indeed of my cup and be baptized with the baptism that I am baptized with. But to sit on my right hand and on my left is not mine to give, but it shall be given to them for whom it is prepared of my Father. Verse 24. And when the ten heard it, they were moved with indignation against the two brethren. When the 10 heard it, they were moved with indignation against the two brethren. But Jesus called them unto him and said, "Ye know that the princes of the Gentiles exercise dominion over them." Let me say this again. "You know that the princes of the Gentiles exercise dominion over them, and they that are great exercise authority upon them. But it shall not be so among you. It shall not be so among you. But whosoever will be great among you, let him be your minister." Say minister. "It shall not be so among you, but whosoever will be great among you, let him be your minister. And whosoever will be chief among you, or first, let him be your servant." Say servant. Hallelujah. "And even as the Son of Man came not to be ministered unto, but to minister, and to give his life a ransom for many." And as they departed from where? Huh. "As they departed from Jericho, a multitude followed him." May the Lord add a blessing to the hearers and those who are diligent to perform and do his word according to his will this morning. Saints of God, I'm coming to you from a title of a message, "The Heart of a Servant." The heart of a servant. The image is intentional, as most images are what we do here in the house, to give you a little bit of a visual depiction of what we're getting ready to speak about and what the Spirit of the Lord has rested upon my heart or any other minister of the house that would present. Now you see a bee there. And it's a beautiful thing because bees can teach us a lot. It is amazing what the Lord has done in this bubble or marble that we call the earth. We sometimes get so consumed with what's going on with us as our species, the humans, that we forget that there are so many other occupants of this planet. So many different populations. There are populations of the oceans. There are populations of the skies. And there are populations here upon the earth. We're not the only ones walking upon the earth, saints of God. There are several different societies that is upon this earth operating all around us every single day. Several different economies that are operating around us every single day. But we don't take into consideration their lives because we get so consumed with our own. But today we're going to learn the life of bees. All right? I think Disney had a story, or Pixar, one of them had a movie, you know, talking about bees. The bee movie or something like that. Bless God. Amen. Hallelujah. We're getting ready to learn a couple of things about some bees because you can learn a lot from them today in regards to how I'm supposed to walk before the Lord. Because here again, I want to remind you that we're not the only one charged in praising him. We are not the only one charged in glorifying him. Everything that has life will bow their knees, will bow down and utter that Jesus Christ is Lord. You're going to find that God has so much more population going upon this planet than just us, saints of God. But we are the ones he granted dominion. Say dominion. Hallelujah. We were the ones that he gave his image and likeness to. So not just having the image and not just having the likeness, you know, is for status or whatever have you. Because to whom much is given, much is required. Hallelujah. Yet still in the simple things, we could learn a lot from these bees. We're talking about servitude, servitude, servitude. Throughout the scriptures, there are countless different stories about servitude. Jesus of himself, Yeshua of himself, has pronounced here in Matthew chapter 20 that he has a way that the kingdom operates. He doesn't want us to operate the way that the Gentiles operate because we have statuses in the land. I'm reminded even as I went through, you know, studying for this message, I discovered something. And you know, even in our own time, in our own time right now, there is a would-be king that's here now. Bless God. And there was a message by one of the servants in the house that was interviewed that suggested that this king was sitting at his work desk and was writing out some stuff, and an important piece of paper that was on his desk fell to the floor. Right next to him on the floor. And he summoned for his servant to come and retrieve the paper and put it back on his desk. Now, if you don't understand royalty, even if you do understand royalty, there's something crazy about that. Where you feel to the point that you can't just bend over and grab up your own piece of paper for yourself. But being the king, he is operating within his right. Being a servant, a decision has to be made. Because you don't want to put yourself into a vicarious position, not honoring the requests of the king. No matter how frivolous and how crazy it may seem. There's a system that operates in the sense of royalty and the roles and responsibility that comes with it. It may not necessarily be the way that you or I would perform. Yet still, it's not outside of the order. Say order. It is not outside of the order for these things to be done in this manner. You and I would have a problem. I can't speak for you, but I'll have a problem, hallelujah, if this king had a paper drop right next to him and you can't just bend over and come get it. I might give you a little counseling before I pick it up. Bless God, amen. But the king is within his right because he's operating in his society. There is an understanding, say understanding, that comes along with your responsibilities and your role when you're in that type of economy. You can learn a lot from a bee. In studying for this and going back over to make sure that I was accurate, I had to do a lot of research. And there's some things, you know, you had to understand because, the Spirit of the Lord was compelling me to watch the lives of bees. Well, they're not the only ones that actually work very hard. Ants do too. You know, in fact, you know, the Bible does give us indication that, you know, you don't want to be a sluggard or lazy. When an ant is carrying, you know, 4 and 5 times its body weight, to go ahead and stimulate their economy. Well, when you and I accepted Christ as our Lord and Savior, we joined an economy too. We joined a system of the kingdom of heaven. We became, you know, slated to, and now and in a functional role, if you would, to operate within the kingdom. But how does the kingdom operate? How am I supposed to perform? Because there are many of us that when we come to Christ, right, remember now, we're leaving an old life and stepping into a new. We're leaving an old season and stepping into a new. It's important that we find out how to function, right, in the place of where I am, because it may not necessarily, resemble the things that I just left. I'm going somewhere. Okay, I'm going somewhere. In the bee kingdom, this is an understanding, because I want you to understand, if you're writing this, you could write this down, but there are three different categories of bees, for the most part, three. They're the drones. Hallelujah. I don't want to get nobody in trouble today, but when I tell you what the drones do, this might sound similar to some folk. Bless God, amen. Drones, and then they're the workers that come in both male and female. Drones are male. Okay? All of them are male. The workers can be male and or female. And then there's the queen. These are the three categories of bees. Amongst the workers, there are different subsections. You have those that are, you know, they tend to, you know, the queen themselves, you know, fertilizing and stuff of that nature. You got nurse bees. And then you got scouts. The scouts are the ones that are just parole, you know, going around the hive and going out in outer perimeters. It's amazing how they do this. Outer perimeters to detect whether or not there is a threat to the hive. So the scouts go out and they're circling and circling and you know, buzzing all over the place. And anything that looks like a potential threat has to be dealt with out there. This is those times where you might have one bee that you might see or two. These are the scouts that's gone out a ways out from where the hive is to detect anything that could be a potential threat and deal with it. But the thing about it is you get closer to the hive, more scouts come because they're in protective mode. We're going to learn something from bees today. And then there's the queen. The queen is running everything. She manages the population control. There would be no populace, there would be no economy if she didn't exist. This is how it was set up for them. Because just as God said to man in the garden, that you walk in my image and likeness, and this is what I, you know, charge you to do, to name and to call and to tend to the garden and do what I sent for you to do, so then he did the same for others. He did the same for others. A horse does not confuse itself with a dog, although it has a mount, the body, and a tail, and four legs. They understand their role. Say role. In the body of Christ, that is something that we must know in an effort to do this according to kingdom standards. Because there are a lot of establishments today, saints of God, that are so off in how they're structured that they're telling themselves they're operating in order, but the order that has been established is your own and not God's. God has a way. Say a way. Hallelujah, God has a way. And these bees have gotten their orders on how they're to actually go through life and what they're to do. The drones. The drones do nothing but mate. They don't work. They don't make no honey. They provide no security. Sound like some humans I know. Bless God, amen. Hallelujah. Don't be a drone. All they do is mate. That's it. Their entire life, although that's all that they do, and you know, we could find a little funny clause in there, hallelujah, they were designed to do just that. In the system and the role and the way that the Lord had designed this, these drones have the responsibility from mating with the bee in flight. That's not a situation where she's actually isolated. They do it in flight. It takes a lot of skill to do that. But they mate with her, all right? And she mates with not just one, you know, a lot of drones. And then she gets back to her own hive and begins to populate the hive. The drone dies immediately after this process is completed. But inside, where does a drone come from is what you should ask yourself right now. Because as the hive begins to populate, there are those who are going to be designated as drones, those who are designated to become future queens, those who are dedicated to become workers. Amongst the workers, they're going to have the nurse bees. Amongst the nurse bees, they're going to turn around and have, you know, the scouts that go out. Bees who do not have the mentality or the intelligence of man has an instinct within them to be able to delineate the role and the responsibilities that they have to the hive. Well, I'm going somewhere. Because you and I got collectively engulfed into a hive that was established for us. But somewhere along the line, we get our roles mixed up. Somewhere along the line, we don't identify whether I'm a nurse or a scout or whatever the situation may be. I don't even know what I'm to do. There's some individuals that want to be me. But can you drink from that cup? I don't speak as Christ speaks. I want you to understand the level of responsibility that comes with this. And that if God has taken the time to save you through Christ, why did he do it? And for what purpose is God giving you life every single day? Because if it's only for you to open up the Bible, articulate Hebrew and Greek, but never work, that's a problem. Because he called you to be a worker, but you like the life of a drone. There comes a time, saints of God, when seasons, say seasons. Mm-hmm. There comes a time when seasons change. Because everybody is occupying the hive and there's regular work being done every single day. No matter if it's raining, no matter if it's sunny, the workers go out and they pollinate. They get the pollen to bring it back to the hive. Why? Because the queen must feed. Well, what does the queen feed on? Believe it or not, it's actually called the royal jelly. I'd go through several little pieces of information to ensure that that was accurate. The royal jelly. And where does the royal jelly come from, Pastor Sheldon? From the heads of the workers. From the heads of the workers. I seem to recall somewhere in Scripture it talks about something flowing from the head down to the beard. That's for those who study their Bibles, you'll understand where I'm going. But something, it comes off the heads of the workers is where she feeds. She does not eat pollen and honey. She feeds on royal jelly because it is the highest grade. The highest grade. What are you saying, Pastor Sheldon? I'm suggesting to you that what you give to your leader, what you give to your God cannot be what you give to yourselves commonly. What you offer towards God cannot be what you would offer commonly. What you offer to God is of the highest grade and the highest nature of yourself. The highest nature and the highest grade of yourself. I told you you're going to learn some stuff from bees. Because they know how to worship him. Saints of God, there is a mentality within the church today that as long as I can utter a thing, I'm okay. I want you to understand that while utterance has its place, while studying has its place, where articulating the word of God in spirit and in truth has its place, there is a work, say work, there's a work that must be done to authenticate it. Not just to articulate it, but to authenticate it. Because inside the body of Christ, we tend to want to do things, and I'll just say a few words to give God the credit. God doesn't want the credit. He wants the glory. You just saying, you know, well, to God be the glory. Really and truly, that's nice, but you may be saying it from a heart where he's taking the, you know, you want to give him the credit, but you don't want him to gain the glory. The credit is not me more than me acknowledging where the source came from or where the resource came from without acknowledging and admonishing and worshiping the source. Every single day of our lives, we are looking forward to generating, like the bees, generating resource. You get up and you go to your job, not because you want to. You're generating resource. But only here in the body of Christ, you know, do we have the knowledge of the truth, but we want to separate resource from the source. That's what we do. And you have to ask yourself, are we servants of the Most High God? Yeshua himself called himself a servant. He came not to be served, but to serve. If I'm following Yeshua, I should have the example of what a servant is. Because saints of God, when you don't show me what a servant is by your posture, you only leave me back to slave mentalities. Pastor Sheldon, explain that. There is a difference, saints of God, between a servant and a slave. And there are many of us who have the liberty because of the blood of Christ and the atonement for sin that have slave mentalities where you should be having servant postures. Why? Because everything is a problem for you. The functions inside of the church is a problem for you. I don't like how he did this, and I don't like how she did that, and all kind of stuff. Really. At one point in time, one of my early days when I started out, you know, you want to be that pastor that comes up and, you know, and saints, I want the saints to love me, you know. Help yourself. Because you have. Help yourself. Because you have people that sit on the left

something in the middle that's a hybrid to please everybody. Not here at New Life. Absolutely not. I follow the commands of God. I've learned very quickly not to put myself in that pickle. Because today, the one that says we like it this way can switch up. As well as the other side can switch up. And all of a sudden, you got yourself in between something that looks nothing like God because you've been listening to drones. That's deep. But let me take you where I'm going. Seasons change. And the drone is the one that's first eliminated from the hive when there is a conservation in the economy. When the seasons change and food is limited. You see, saints of God, you know, the bees feed off of the pollen of plants and stuff of that nature, right? Flowers and stuff of that nature. But there are seasons that the flowers themselves have not budded. A new batch of flowers are coming. During that season, the bees, because they constantly worked, they laid up ample enough food for everybody. Not withholding that the queen consumes way more than everybody else does of the royal jelly. But the royal jelly is exercised. It's not just flowing off of the bee. It's flowing off because it's like the sweat of the bee, if you would. Because they're working constantly, this is being generated. But in these cold months, they can't be generated because there's no pollen to go after. And so it's less in the amount that's available. So they store up some stuff so she can continue going on, because the minute that she dies, the entire population is done. You want to know why is it that God ordained it so? That when a man of God is going up on top of the mountain, Moses that is, determining a battle that's going on below with Amalek, that he had two individuals to go up with Moses. Lifting up one hand, lifting up the other, because I'm showing you how bees work. I'm showing you how this, you know, how teamwork makes the dream work. I'm showing you these things so that you could remember and understand that no man is an island inside of the body of Christ. Absolutely not. We're going to need each other. But do I know my role? Do I know my function? Do I have the right attitude? Because if I never saw what a servant looks like, I'm tending to adopt one according to my own understanding and feelings. All of a sudden, I'm carrying a slave's mentality in a servant's atmosphere. There's a story inside of the book of Genesis, beginning at Genesis 15, all the way down. You don't have to turn there. I'm just paraphrasing that story this morning. But it's about a young man who walked with Abraham called Eliezer. Eliezer served Abraham. Abraham, if you recall, was about 75 years old when the Lord visited him at Mamre and said to him that he was going to have a son. That was a problem because, you know, Abraham up to that time at 75 years old had no heir. There were no children there, and in the culture, if there was no children, you had to give it to your most faithful servant. Eliezer, all right, I might differ back and forth in my accent on that one, but he was the one that was slated to be this individual that will inherit all of Abraham's belongings. He served faithfully. Say faithfully. He served faithfully. Abraham goes with God and asks him, he says, you call me Abraham, which by this definition means the father of many nations, yet still I have no child. And he continues to tell him somewhere around Genesis 15, he tells him, you know except for, you know, Eliezer is the only one that I have, and he's from Damascus, and guess what, you know, I have no one to call my own. The Lord tells him, you will, in most haste, you'll have a son. That took an additional 25 years to happen.

0: 25 years additional for it to happen. Because at 100 years old is when Isaac is born. But before Isaac, in between that time frame, they got there with Hagar and they had Ishmael. Now I want you to understand, although Ishmael is not the promise because Isaac is the promise, Eliezer, if he had the mentality of some of the folks that serve in the kingdom of heaven today, Eliezer would have some problems. You see, because for all of these years, I have been serving you, Abraham. I have done and been to your beck and call, Abraham, when you had no children, Abraham. And I am here today, and every time, you know, when you had Ishmael, I felt myself once removed. Because Ishmael is now here and directly connected from your loins. Although it didn't come the way that the Lord said for him to come, he is still from your loins and now, you know, slated or entitled to receiving something that was once 100% mine. Oh, yes. Go, we're going somewhere. Hallelujah. So what happens besides that, right, is the fact that now when you have Isaac, I'm now two positions removed. Because now you have your son who has been proclaimed as the promise of the Lord unto you. The rightful heir to your entire empire, I am no longer in the picture. Now that Eliezer get there and show up with an attitude, you know, and says, well, now I ain't coming out here to empty your trash, Abraham. Let your sons do that. No, I ain't getting you and come sweep up the area or anything like that. You got sons now. Let them do that. No, you see, that's the kind of mentality that we have. Because I'm hurt, or I'm, you know, I find myself in a position where my disposure, you know, my posture is off, and I got so much to say at this particular time, harboring the thoughts of the enemy. Eliezer doesn't do that. This is why I'm bringing him out, as there are many, but I'm bringing him out today so that we can gain an understanding. Say understanding. Eliezer serves because he doesn't have a slave mentality. He has a servant's heart. And because he has a servant's heart, it's a different posture. Because while slaves operate under force and duress. Slaves operate under force and duress. I gotta make you do something. That's slave mentality, under force and duress. A servant operates under willingness and intimacy. Willingness and intimacy. Ask yourself today, take 2 seconds to do this. Am I a slave in the body of Christ or a servant? Am I a slave in the body of Christ or a servant? I was having a wonderful conversation with a wonderful woman of God last week. She does not live in West Palm Beach, Florida, but she's attached to New Life Global Fellowship. When this was being done and the Lord was positioning us as a house to go to a more global perspective, I of myself asked the Lord, how are we getting ready to do this? Because all I've ever known was the local body's presence. You see, saints of God, there are some ministries in which when they formulate their name, they put so-and-so-and-so international. And that sounds very dignified. That sounds very prestigious. But you see, when you understand the responsibility of such a work, you understand that when you're taking on this responsibility, that you have to be meticulous, because the way that you might be able to worship the Lord in the United States and with free nations is not the way that it's there for the rest of the world. If you notice, I'm looking directly at you, which means what? I'm not the type of ministry, New Life is not the type of ministry where you're just looking on to me speaking to the local body. That is a difference. I am engaging you and charged with the responsibility for praying for you in the territories where you are. That level is major. Why? Not because you want to walk around like New Life Global Ministries is an international ministry with global prowess. No. Because to whom much is given, much is required. There's something called territorial demons. Oh, hallelujah. I'm from the Caribbean originally. I understand what it means when you're going up against witch doctors and those who perform obeah and all that type of stuff. I understand that when you get ready to engage this stuff and people are getting set free in their lands and how the Lord is doing, that you wind up on the board down there. You know, hey, let's get this guy. Why do I pray so much? Why do I put myself in a posture to fast and fight through so much? Why? Because I understand the responsibility. This is the heart of a servant. I don't get there and just abandon the work. I don't get there and not perform. Because I'm following Christ. Christ had global ministry. Think about it. Christ had global ministry, not because he's Christ. I have not stepped one foot in Jerusalem. I have a young lady on this ministry that is the resident guru on Jerusalem. Been there millions of times. When I want to research something, I go to her, she and I talk, because I'm not yet been to Jerusalem. It's planned. It'll come. We'll get there. But the Lord that I serve walked that land and had global ministry. It's the reason why you and I keep calling upon his name, because he had a global impact. But that came by responsibility. Take this bitter cup from me. How many times did the bitter cup show up? But knowing how to subject myself is the heart of a servant and not the mentality of a slave. Jesus wasn't forced to the cross. He was committed to it. Listen to what I just told you and process it. He was not forced to the cross. He was committed to it. Because John 3:16 still applies. You see, you have to have willingness and intimacy. Intimacy, the combining word for both love and commitment. For God so loved the world that he gave Yeshua in servitude. It's not a hard lesson to teach. It's one of those things we got to go back and look at ourselves as we traverse this new season that we're in, knowing that God has promised us, you know, acceleration, you know, and judgment. We got to know where we stand. We have to understand the orders. How can I say that I am a servant and I don't know the orders of the kingdom or who I serve? How can I say that I'm a servant? I don't know his word. I don't know why I have life today. I'm going to occupy myself with my agenda if I don't know what the master requires. And for some of us, you think that the master requires you to just study your word. Saints of God, that's good. Even the drone has a job. But he's not the worker. He's not the worker. I want to take you to 2 Timothy real quick. Let's go to 2 Timothy chapter 2. This is being read now in the New Living Translation. Hallelujah. 2 Timothy chapter 2 beginning at verse 15. 2 Timothy chapter 2 beginning at verse 15. New Living Translation that this is. Hallelujah. Watch this now. You got to be a worker. Hallelujah. All right? We got to be that worker. Watch this now. It says, work hard. Say, work hard. Hallelujah. Work hard so that you can present yourself to God and receive his approval. Be a good worker. Say, good worker. Which would define that they're bad ones. Hallelujah. Be a good worker, one who does not need to be ashamed and who correctly explains the word of truth. Avoid worthless, foolish talk that only leads to more godless behavior, right? Worthless, foolish talk that only leads to more godless behavior. This kind of talk spreads like cancer, as in the case of Hymenaeus and Philetus. They had left the path of truth, claiming that the resurrection of the dead has already occurred. In this way, they have turned some people away from the faith because of what they were saying. Some people try to get here and try to intellectualize the word of God. God wants you to be a participant. Watch this now, verse 19.
1: It says, but God's truth. Say God's truth. Hallelujah. God's truth stands firm like a foundation stone with this inscription. God's truth stands firm like a foundation stone with this inscription. The Lord knows those who are his. The Lord knows those who are his. All who belong to the Lord must turn away from evil. All who belong to the Lord must turn away from evil. Hallelujah. In a wealthy house, some utensils are made of gold and silver, and some are made of wood and clay. The expensive utensils are used for special occasions, and the cheap ones are for everyday use. If you keep yourself pure, you will be a special utensil for honorable use. Do you see this? If you keep yourself pure, you will be a special utensil for honorable use. Your life will be clean, and you will be ready for the master to use you for every good work. Run from anything that stimulates youthful lust. Instead, pursue righteous living, faithfulness, love, and peace. Enjoy the companionship of those who call on the Lord with pure hearts. All right? Go to verse 23. It says, again, I say unto you, don't get involved in foolish, ignorant arguments that start fights. Do not get involved in foolish, ignorant arguments that only starts fights. A servant of who? Say it again. A servant of who? Hallelujah. A servant of the Lord. Is that not what you call yourself? Yeah. By whose definition? Is it cool to call yourself the servant of the Lord? Just as some churches call themselves international ministries. You just throw on a title because it sounds cool and gives you a distinguished look. A servant of the Lord has a responsibility. What does it say here? A servant of the Lord must not what? Look at that. A servant of the Lord must not quarrel, but must be kind to everyone, to be able to teach and to be patient with difficult people. Now bring it back to me so you don't misunderstand. This same God says it's okay for you to be angry, but don't sin. Do you understand that, okay, something came to upset you, but there is a responsibility that you have to conduct yourself in a, you know, God-like manner. In a God-like manner, because once you start violating this and getting comfortable in doing so, can you still call yourself a servant? Or should you call yourself a slave? Because remember now, the slave is operating under force and duress. Force and duress. When you get upset, you certain things start shutting down with us when we get upset now. Am I the only one that goes through that? Certain things start shutting down. I don't want to do this. I don't want to talk to you. I want to be around you. No, I don't want that. The kind of stuff that we say to one another. Servant, it's important that we understand how we can demonstrate ourselves before the Lord, because you are a servant of the Lord 24/7. Even when you should fall short, there is repentance. Don't believe me? Watch this. It says here, verse 24, 2 Timothy 2, a servant of the Lord must not quarrel, but must be kind to everyone, and to be able to teach and be patient with difficult people. Gently instruct those who oppose the truth. And if you continue going on to the latter portions of that scripture, you will see that if God preventer to give them the ability to repent, they should turn their lives around. Saints of God, this is important for you to understand in the life of bees now. Hallelujah. I pray that this is making sense to you. To reinforce this, bring me down. Hallelujah. To reinforce this, let's turn to the book of Judges, chapter 14. Show you something small in here so we can close this up, and prayfully you understand you have a responsibility to be a servant. All right? Judges chapter 14 now, and we're beginning at verse 12. Hallelujah. Watch this. This is recalling Samson. I told you it's way more than just getting here and just articulating the word of God. Anybody could have a conversation, man. Oh, yeah. Study a little bit and then get there and go around people who don't study, and you'll be the smartest person in the room. You'll exegete a word with skill, yet while not saying much, because you're in an atmosphere where others do not study. So you can know John 3:16 and walk into a room where others don't know it, and you'll sound intelligent in the room. But you could fool some of the people some of the times. You can't fool all the people all the time. And you're definitely not going to fool the Spirit of the living God, who is supposed to be our master. If he called you and created you to be a worker bee, what should I be? A worker bee. If he created you, I'm not talking about the optional choice that you made to be a drone, because there's some drones that lives among us. Oh yeah. They don't do no work, don't bring home no honey. Don't provide no security. Don't be a drone if he didn't call you to be one. And then you got to know that you're out there protecting what the Lord has attached you to. There are some individuals who, by the looseness of their tongues, would be attached to a ministry and go out among non-ministers and speak about the ministry you are a part of. Wow. And nothing inside of you tugs. Nothing inside of you tugs. I'm not talking about new life. I'm talking in general nature. Because this happens in the hive that we call the body of Christ. The bees know enough to be slated to those who have sovereign rule over them. The bees know enough to be diligent and consistent. The bees know enough about servitude. But man who walk upright in the image and the likeness of God is having a problem doing this. Why is that? Because it depends on who you call sovereign. It depends on who you're serving, saints of God. Satan has already drew the line in the sand that he will not serve God. Christ has drew a line in the sand too for the ones who would. This dialogue between these two will never sound alike. But they're very identifiable. Because when you find yourself in an odd place against the sovereign, when you find yourself in an odd place against the Almighty, you have to go back inside of your heart now and realize, am I carrying on with the posture and the dialogue of a slave, or am I doing it with the heart and the willingness of a servant? This is where I check myself. I use bees today, and before I came out here, the Spirit of the Lord says, give them one more piece. Understand this one understanding. In Judges chapter 14 and verse 12, let's read it real quick. And Samson said unto them, I will now put forth a riddle unto you. If you can certainly declare it with me within 7 days of the feast and find it out, then I will give you 30 sheets and 30 changes of garments. But if you cannot declare it to me, then shall ye give me 30 sheets and 30 changes of garments. You give that to me if you can't figure it out. And they said unto him, put forth thy riddle that we may hear it. And he said unto them, pay attention. Out of the eater came forth meat. Out of the strong came forth what? This was his riddle. He said unto them, out of the eater came forth meat, and out of the strong came forth sweetness. And they could not in 3 days expound a riddle. And it came to pass on the seventh day that they said unto Samson's wife, entice thy husband that he may declare unto us the riddle, lest we burn thee and thy father's house with fire. Have you called us to, you know, to take that we have? Is it not so? So they want to go around the back way. Watch this. Verse 16 says, and Samson's wife wept before him and said, thou dost but hate me and lovest me not. Thou hast put forth a riddle unto the children of my people and hast not told it to me. And he said unto her, behold, I have not told it to my father nor my mother. And shall I tell it to you, to thee? And she wept before him the 7 days while their feast lasted. And it came to pass on the seventh day that he told her, because she lay sore upon him, and she told the riddle to the children of her people. Watch this. And the men of the city said unto him on the seventh day, before the sun went down, what is sweeter than honey? And what is stronger than a lion? What is sweeter than honey? And what is stronger than a lion? This is what they thought he was talking about. Out of the eater came forth meat, out of the strong came forth sweetness. Their answer to the riddle was, what is sweeter than honey? It's like Jeopardy. What is sweeter than honey? And what is stronger than a lion? Look at what Samson says. And he said unto them, if ye had not plowed, say plowed, if you have not plowed with my heifer, you had not found out my riddle. Bring it back to me. Saints of God, what Samson showed them here is that there are many individuals that believe you're just going to skate on through into this situation. Go through back channels to get answers. And the Lord has but one way, a way called righteousness. A way where you have to come before him as the bees do diligently and work consistently together in oneness, knowing each role and function. That's why he drew it all back to work. You hadn't plowed anything with the heifer. You hadn't gone and endured anything. All you wanted to do was get some word in your spirit, because I need a word. I need a word. But what have you done for the kingdom? How have you served the kingdom? While it is necessary for you to return a tithe according to how the Lord has commanded, that is your master. That's who you're saying that he is. That's who I'm saying that he is. Eliezer, who followed Abraham, who's found himself two places removed and no longer in the lineup to get inheritance, was the same one that Abraham asked, go and find me a wife for Isaac. This boy could have been going through all types of changes, but he went willingly. Although he now knows he's not entitled anymore. 400 miles he went on foot in the hot desert and found Rebecca. As he prayed before the Lord, was he praying for a wife for him? Was he praying for comfort for himself? He was praying on behalf of the master who sent him, because he has a heart of a servant. He was diligent. The Bible gives no more recourse after that about Eliezer's life. But we could have learned a lot from it. That no matter what it looks like, no matter what we think, we subject ourselves under the authority of those who we serve. And that's how we continue to walk this walk out. We could learn a lot from these, saints of God. Bless the name of the Lord. Let's go to God in prayer. Father, in the name of Jesus, again, we come before you and thank you again for this word. As a consistent reminder to us, Lord God, of how you do things so simply in our presence and in our midst. Something as small as a bee that we might try to swat away, or in most cases try to run from, is operating according to design of how you created them to be, Lord God. We forget about the things, oh God, that are so simple and right in front of our face. We develop postures that are not like you, Father. In the name of Yeshua the Christ, heal us from this. As we all come before you to repent for the times and the places that we doubted you, that we acted as if we could not do a thing, but we hadn't even consulted you about the thing. In places where we were more gravitated to pursue the resource, but then forget the source. Oh God, I pray right now that you would forgive us for these actions. Forgive us all, oh God, because every last one of us falls short of your glory. I don't do this, Lord God, just to present. I do this because it's my heart before you, these people's hearts before you, Lord God. And I pray, Lord Father, just as the inscription said, that you know who belongs to you, that you would look upon all of us here in the studio audience, the local body, the international community, those who see this in the live, and those who see this in the rebroadcast. And if our hearts are not right with you, Lord God, and in some posture or way or form we happen to be off, then you would draw us, oh God, and make a compelling heart, and make our hearts compelled to repent for our actions, Father. To come before you so that we be clean and pure and ready to be used by the Master's hands. Thank you for giving us, oh God, the example. Thank you for showing us, oh Father, that it's important for us to carry within ourselves the hearts of servants. We seal this on all prayers in the unmatched and unfailing name of the greatest servant that had ever walked this land, who now bears the name above all names, Yeshua. We thank you. It is in your name we seal these on all prayers as we together say, amen and amen.
2: The hallmark of a hero: bravery, integrity, selflessness. They save the day, ask for no reward, and ride off into the sunset. The Bible also tells the stories of heroes. They aren't always brave, good, or selfless. In many ways, they're people just like you and me, missing the mark or dropping the ball. What is it that an Abraham or a Sarah or a Moses have in common that we should be telling their stories even today? What makes them heroes? Abraham believed God and became the father of many nations. Sarah believed God and became a mother in her old age. Moses believed God and became the deliverer of a people in bondage. They're all connected by virtue of their great faith, the hallmark of a biblical hero.

One of the great Old Testament illustrations is Noah. One verse is given to him in Hebrews chapter 11, verse 7, and here's what it says. By faith, Noah, being warned of God about things not yet seen, in reverence prepared an ark for the salvation of his household, by which he condemned the world and became an heir of the righteousness which is according to faith. We're introduced to Noah as the illustration of faith at work. Now, this event occurs in Genesis chapter 6. Remember, this is an Old Testament figure given to New Testament Christians to teach us how to live by faith. We're told something about Noah. In Genesis 6, verse 9, these are the records of the generations of Noah. Noah was a righteous man, blameless in his time. Noah walked with God. We're saying Noah was a righteous man. He lived to please God. He was a blameless man. He had integrity with people. And the reason he could be righteous and the reason he could be blameless had to do with his walk. He walked with God. He says, Noah walked with God. He was on the same page that God was on. And trust me, when you walk with God, he's walking with you. Noah walked with God. And we're told that he was a man of righteousness, blamelessness, and spiritual integrity and character. He wasn't perfect. That shows up later on in his life and in his story. Walking with God is called pleasing God. Pleasing God means to make God smile. To make God happy. Nothing pleases God more than to see somebody walking by faith, making their decisions based on their relationship with God, bringing God to bear on all their decision making. Now God becomes real to you. But here's what's interesting. It is the context in which he walked with God. Because the first 8 verses of Genesis chapter 6 lets you know what the world around him was like when he was walking with God. It says in Genesis chapter 6 verse 1, it came about that men began to multiply on the face of the earth and daughters were born to them, that the sons of God saw that the daughters of men were beautiful. They took wives for themselves, whomever they chose. Then the Lord said, my spirit shall not always strive with man forever, because he also is flesh. Nevertheless, his days shall be 120 years. The Nephilim were on the earth in those days, and also afterwards, when the sons of God came into the daughters of men, they bore themselves children. Those were the mighty men who were of old, men of renown. Then the Lord saw that the wickedness of men was great on the earth, and that every intent of the thoughts of his heart was only evil continually. The Lord was sorry that he had made man on the earth and was grieved in his heart. The Lord said, I will blot out man from whom I have created, from the face of the land, from the man to the animals, to the creeping things, and to the birds of the sky, for I am sorry that I have made them. Noah was walking with God when nobody else was. Noah was the exception to the world rule. He was marching out of step with the culture because he was marching to a different drumbeat. It says the whole world had become wicked. What was some of the wickedness? Well, if you were to read the scriptures, you would find that there was immorality, violence, lewdness, vulgarity, profanity, lying, killing, blasphemy, and then it hit the bottom, demon possession. So the fallen angels, who are sexless, infiltrated evil men who had relationships with women, producing a demonized population. You need to understand how demons work. Demons work because they need a vehicle through which to express themselves, because they're spirit beings, they're angels, fallen angels. So they need a vehicle. That's why when Jesus cast the demons out of the insane man, they asked, could we go into the pigs? Because they were unclean, and so give us a place to reside. We need a house to express ourselves through. So now, the problem is not only the sin that brought about the addiction, the reason why it's so hard for addicted people to get over the sin is they not only have to try to deal with the sin, but the demonic amplification of the sin, because the demons have gone into a garbage environment and made themselves at home there.
That's why it is an addiction, because it has been demonically infiltrated. That's why when people try to deal with the sin without dealing with the demons, they wind up right back at it, because the spiritual was unaddressed in whatever the addiction happened to express itself to be. That's why the world calls it addiction, the Bible calls it a spiritual stronghold. The spiritual stronghold of pornography, the spiritual stronghold of gambling, the spiritual stronghold of whatever it happened to be, drunkenness. Because there has been a grip by the demonic world. He says the demonic world had gripped the culture. But here's Noah, who was a righteous man, a blameless man, who walked with God, meaning he's the odd man out. He's the weirdo. He's the crazy man. Because he wasn't conforming to the culture. Be not conformed to this world. He wasn't agreeing just because everybody else was going there. He wasn't doing it just because everybody else was doing it. His goal was not to be popular with the world in which he lived, because the world in which he lived was not popular with God. He saw himself as pleasing God, not pleasing the culture. But when you're in a world like that, that's a lot of pressure. That's pressure. Some of you work in pressured environments. You're under pressure to do this, to act that way, to go with them, to be there, to submit to this, and you're under pressure. You're being squeezed. Some of you are in educational institutions. They're squeezing you and pressing you because you're the odd man out if you're walking with God and they aren't. See, it's easy to be a Christian here this morning. There's no competition in the house. Everybody here basically agrees with everybody else, and even if you don't, you're going to fake it because of the environment in which you are in. But once you leave here and go back to family and friends and work and environments, you're going to feel pressure. When you try to be a Noah in a secular world, in this post-Christian era, there used to be a time when we grew up when the Christian worldview dominated. So even if you weren't a Christian, you respected the Christian worldview. That is the pre-Christian era. We live in the post-Christian era. And now Christianity has become persecuted all around the world. We're now in a post-Christian environment where that value system, that ethic is no longer accepted as the respected norm. And the more serious you are with your walk with God, the more odd you will look like. Not because you're trying to be weird, not because you're trying to be different. It's that you just are different. Noah, watch this. Walked so close to God that he was the only one God was talking to. Hebrews 11 saying, being warned of God, God said, hey, Noah, come here. Since we're hanging out together, I'm going to destroy the world. See, the reason some of us don't hear from God is we're too far. God wants to speak to you, but he wants to speak to you because you're walking with him. You're hanging out together. You're in close proximity. So he speaks to the mind and bring thoughts that you didn't think, bring perspective you didn't have, bring an orientation you weren't about, because you're close enough that you can hear his voice speaking to you. And woe to the Christian who spends their Christian life never having heard the voice of God. God says, Noah, verse 11 of Genesis 6, now the earth was corrupt in the sight of God, and the earth was filled with violence. God looked on the earth, and behold, it was corrupt, for all flesh had corrupted their way on the earth. Then God said to Noah, the end of all flesh has come, for the earth is filled with violence because of them, and behold, I am about to destroy them with the earth. Make for yourself an ark of gopher wood. You got to be kidding me. You got to be kidding me. God talks to him, I'm going to destroy the world, and I want you to make a boat. Now, let me explain something. Hebrews 11, 7 says that Noah built an ark when he hadn't seen anything, meaning
He had never seen a flood. It hadn't rained up to this point because the earth was watered from underneath. So God is warning him about something he's never seen. He lives 100 miles away from an ocean. What in the world do you build a boat 100 miles from the water? You got to put the boat on. So let me give you a secret. Shh, don't tell nobody I told you this. When God is close enough to you to speak to you, and what he tells you is weird, makes absolutely no sense, I mean, he get ready to do something big. The weirder God gets in leading you, the bigger the thing is he's involved with. He's going to destroy the whole world. He tells Noah, build a boat on dry land, even though you've never seen rain, you don't know what a flood is, and trust me. Let me tell you how big this boat is, because God gives the measurements in the chapter. To use our foot and yard measurements, the measurements God gives in the chapter for the ark is 1.5 football fields long. That's how big the ark is. 1.5 football fields long. It is 4 stories high, so it's higher than this church building. And it took him 120 years to build it. Scripture says 120 years. Some of you have been saying, I've been waiting on God for a long time. And I ain't seen it rain yet. I haven't seen a flood yet. I haven't seen anything yet. But what we find out in the scripture is it says that Noah, as soon as God told him, verse 22 of Genesis 6, thus Noah did according to all that God had commanded him, so he did. Now let me tell you what we do. We do some of what God tells us to do. To walk by faith involves completing what God tells you to do. The work he's called you to, the obedience he's demanded of you. But remember, that obedience is coming because you're walking with him. If you're not walking with him and told to obey him, obedience becomes an irritation. If you're walking with him, obedience becomes a natural outgrowth. That's why some people like obeying God and some people hate obeying God, even though they may be doing the outward thing. They may hate obeying God because they haven't been walking with God. The folks who love obeying God are the folks who are walking with God. So you need your walk to appreciate the obedience, even when the obedience doesn't make sense. Noah exercised faith when he went out and chopped down the first gopher wood tree. And he was going to spend 120 years obeying God without seeing anything. I don't know this, but I'm sure there had to be days when he's saying, tired of chopping trees. I'm tired of putting this thing together. This huge boat on dry land. But not only that, guess what 2 Peter says? 2 Peter says that Noah was a preacher of righteousness. Talks about this, 2 Peter 2:5, 1 Peter 3:20. Noah is a preacher of righteousness. So watch this now. Noah is chopping down trees during the day because he has to work during the day to see what he's doing. And he's going to town to preach at night. Now, he only got a 3-word sermon. It's going to rain. It's going to rain. God told me to tell you it's going to rain. They said, what's rain? All I know is, you know, wet stuff coming down from earth and it's going to rain. God told me to tell you it's going to rain. You talk about looking like a fool. He worked and he witnessed. Paul says, I am not ashamed of the gospel. It is the power of God unto salvation to everyone who believes. If you can put placards on your car, placards on your lawn about who you're voting for in the election, then why are you an undecided voter when it comes to standing up and proclaiming your faith in Jesus Christ? It says he proclaimed his faith. In other words, on your job, if you were accused of being a follower of Christ,
Would there be enough evidence to convict you, or would you be found innocent of all charges? He was crystal clear where he stood. The atheists aren't silent. The folks teaching your kids evolution and there is no God, they're not silent. So he worked by day, he witnessed by night, and he walked with God. That's how he rolled. Hebrews 11 says, he prepared his ark in reverence. Reverence, that's a worship word, awe, to awe God, to fear God. You know, you remember that old, whistle while you work? He worshiped while he worked. So he out there chopping down gopher trees. I praise you. I give you glory. I don't see no rain, but I'm praising you. I'm giving you glory. I'm putting up this wood just like you told me, and I'm going to bless your name in the middle of the work, even though I don't see any results of the work. I don't see what you're doing. I'm going to give you glory. You worship while you work. He says he built his ark in reverence, and then it says, hold your horses, men. And then it says, hold your horses, kingdom men. He built the ark for the salvation of his family because a job of a real man is to save his family. The job of a kingdom man is to save his family. Kingdom men don't walk away from their family, don't abandon their children, don't sit home while she goes to work and he does nothing. No, no, no. He was out working. He was out working, and it was clear that if nobody else believes me, I'm gonna make sure my family believes me. I'm gonna make sure my wife's walking with me. I'm gonna make sure my children walking with me, because a real man delivers his family even if nobody else believes him. Because Noah built the boat and he saved his family. He says, there's gonna be these seven other people and they're gonna see my faith at work. They ain't gonna see me sending them to church. They're gonna see me leading them to church. I ain't gonna be saying, when they have a Bible question, ask your mother. I'm gonna discover the answer myself, and I'm going to best I can give it to them. Why? Because I'm responsible for my family's salvation. I'm responsible to lead my kids to Christ. I'm responsible, because the definition of a man is you're responsible, even if you're not to blame. You can't walk with your heavenly Father and let everybody else dictate to you because they're your friends. You're walking with God. And it says, and by his walk, he condemned the world, Hebrews 11 says. Verse 7, he condemned the world. He condemned the world with his work and his witness. And then it happened 120 years later. With all his silence, plop, plop, plop, water coming down from the sky. Noah says to his family, it's time. Mr. Lion looked at Mrs. Lion and went, rawr. Mr. Bird looked at Mrs. Bird, tweedly-dee, tweedly-dee. Noah was given instruction without knowing how God was going to pull it off. How are we going to get all the animals into the ark? In fact, God, you asked me to build an ark, and of all the instructions you gave me nothing related to navigation. So how do I know where I'm going? In fact, how am I even going to get to water? Because he didn't know how all this was going to work. How is all this going to work? How am I going to get enough food to feed all these animals for 40 days and 40 nights? How, God may not give you all the information, but do the work of obedience he's called you to do until he shows you how he plans to pull it off. All of a sudden, crystal clear that the one man was right and the civilization was wrong. Okay? It became crystal clear. It took a while
I know some of you want to give up. Some of you want to quit. You're trying to live the Christian life. Nobody's buying it. Nobody's believing it. Maybe ladies, guys are rejecting you because you won't compromise your standards. Maybe folks are leaving you because you won't hang out with them and do what they're doing. And yes, you're going to, but there is coming a day when God will make it inextricably clear where he stands. And if you're walking with God, he's standing with you. And there came a day when they began to realize Noah's walk with God was the truth. Their rebellion against God was a lie. And they found it out too late. Because the floods came. The Bible declares that one day Jesus is coming back. It says, as it was in the days of Noah, shall it be when the Son of Man returns. We are seeing the days of Noah right before us. We're seeing the demonic possession. We're seeing the compromise of values. We're seeing the rebellion against God. We're seeing the dismissing of God from the culture. We are in the days of Noah. The Bible says, when you see those days, look up, your redemption draweth nigh. You will be the one who will be cleansed. And I love this. I'll just mention this. It says that he had to seal the boat with pitch. Pitch keeps the water from getting into the boat. It's a sealant. He sealed the boat with pitch. The Hebrew word for pitch is the root word for atonement. So he sealed the boat with the atonement of pitch. Guess why? You're going to be safe for eternity. You're going to be safe for eternity because the Hebrew word for pitch is atonement. And the blood of Jesus Christ seals the eternal destiny of anyone who comes to God by faith in the finished work of Jesus Christ. And so Jesus is your ark of safety. God has an ark for you to build. He's waiting on you to obey. And to obey him completely, not partially. If God says, do this, and you only have done this much, he won't move. He will not move until obedience has been completed, until faith has been fully exercised. That's why, as we go through the hall of faith, and we learn from these folk, I had a sister who I was talking to in my office, and she said, I want faith, but I don't have it. I don't have it. And I looked at her and I said, then piggyback off of mine because I got enough for both of us. You better hang out with somebody who does have faith. When you don't have faith, grab a hold of their faith, ride their backs until it's transferred to you, because God has integrity and he can be trusted. Even though he's confusing at times. One of the old television shows I love was simply called Early Edition. It was this man who got tomorrow's newspaper today. He got tomorrow's newspaper today. So he saw what was coming the day before it came. Because he had the early edition, the day before the actual event, he could do things to make changes because he knew what was coming tomorrow. Noah knew what was coming tomorrow. He walked in light of it today. If you are a believer in Jesus Christ, you know where this thing is going. So why don't we walk with God today so that we can hear his voice, be prepared for what he wants to do in this life and reward us in the next life, because like Noah, we walked with God. Saved our families, condemned the world, and then it closes by saying, and he became the heir. He was the beneficiary because his family was saved and protected. May God help us as a church collectively, as individuals personally, to be known not for our buildings, not for our program, not for our resources, not for that all that's good, but to be known for one dominant fact that those folk walk with God. May that be what we're really known for.

0: Like Noah, we're all called upon to exercise faith in the most inconvenient times. Noah had never seen rain, and yet he was to act based on what God said, even though it made him look very foolish. Not only that, but faith is often anti-cultural. He had to go against the whole community in which he lived and the world in which he existed. Faith will make you seem like a loner sometimes. It'll make you make others think that you're a fool. But we see at the end of Noah's story that he was not the foolish one. Those who rejected him were actually the foolish ones. So you walk with God even if it makes you odd in the culture. As long as you're obeying God, even if it's something you've never experienced before, seen before, expected before, because God cannot be put in a box, he will blow your mind. Let him blow your mind. And if you have to build an ark on dry land, if you have to do something you've never seen, heard of, or you've seen anyone else do before, that's okay. Because when you obey God by faith, you set yourself up for not only a miracle, but the covering of your own family, even when there's destruction in the culture taking place all around you. Obey by faith, even when it makes you seem like you're being foolish.
1: Hi friends, welcome to video number 2 in this series, Dreams in the Night. We're talking about dream language and prophetic dreams. And this video is about how to respond to demon attacks in your dreams. I hate these kind of dreams. Let me lay this out. Have you ever woke up from a demonic attack in your dream? Maybe you were involved in something in the dream you didn't want to be involved in. I've had so many people write to me or find me in meetings and say, look, I never battled with lust, and all of a sudden I had the most lustful, terrible dream. These are demonic attacks. Maybe another type of attack is something terrifying is happening in your dream. You wake up, sweat pouring down, heart racing, just absolutely terrified. Unfortunately, this happens at times. And

devil is both are speaking into our lives. Dreams from God are releasing his revelation, releasing warnings, releasing insight, releasing direction, releasing impartation, activation. Demonic dreams are releasing demonic decrees over our lives. The example I gave of a lust dream. Maybe you don't normally ever struggle with lust dreams, and all of a sudden you have a terrible dream. You wake up from it, and what happens? The devil immediately says, see, you have a problem. What is the enemy trying to do? What is that demon trying to do? That demon is trying to put a definition on you that doesn't look like the definition Jesus has for you. So what demons do when they show up in our dreams, they like to decree nasty things in order to bully us and intimidate us and get us into agreement with this false definition. So how do you respond to it? You wake up from a dream, you were doing something in the dream you didn't want to do, you were doing something sinful, something awful, you wake up, you're feeling so condemned, here's what you do. Immediately you recognize it. You cannot break an attack unless you recognize it. You recognize it's a lie from the enemy, and with your mouth, you break it. The kingdom of God is voice activated. Jesus said in Luke 10:19, behold, I've given unto you authority to walk on snakes and scorpions and authority over all the power of the enemy, and nothing will injure you. I want you to think of a demonic dream as an evil prophecy. When we get a prophetic word from God, we are to judge it. We are to say it's accurate. We are to say this is for me. And then we are to make war with it and prophesy it over our lives. Because if two touch and agree concerning anything, it shall be done. What happens when you live a life in agreement with God? You know why God wants to infuse your dreams with his prophetic voice? So you can live a life in agreement with God. But Satan comes to kill, steal, and destroy. He wants to infuse your dreams with fear. He wants to infuse your dreams with confusion. He wants to put you in a toxic swirl of emotions and fear and lies and bondage. And it's very important that you exercise authority. Authority can exist but not be exercised. And in spiritual terms, we exercise authority by our voice. So when I wake up from a demonic dream, maybe the dream is a dream, you know, that the devil's trying to kill me, I immediately say, I break your power, Satan, in Jesus' name. I don't receive this. I break the spirit of death off my life in the name of Jesus. If I wake up with a dream where I'm under attack and I'm involved in something that's not what I want to do, it's not what my spirit man wants to do, I do not partner with shame and condemnation. Jesus said, there is no condemnation to them who are in Christ Jesus. So immediately you speak with your mouth and you refuse to align your heart with that dream. You speak against it. You renounce it. You denounce it. And then you refuse to agree with it or to partner with it at all. What the enemy is fighting for is one thing, your attention. And you must determine in your heart that you will not give it to him. And if you don't give him your attention, guess what? He can't win. You see, there's a battle going on for your night season. There's a battle going on for that sleep space. Why? Because it's ripe with the voice of God. The Spirit of the Lord is hovering over your night season, wanting to infiltrate that space with the voice of God and the prophetic word of God. He wants to give you peace in the night. He wants to speak to you. In fact, many of you right now are having dreams where God is speaking to you, but you're having difficulty recognizing that it's from God. You're having difficulty interpreting it. You're having difficulty discerning the voice of God. That's why I'm hosting my next online class called Dreams DNA. It's about 6 hours of teaching that is available via video plus notes, and you're able to watch it anytime you want to. It's on demand. Some people say, well, wait a minute, I'd rather it be live. Here's the thing about a live class. If you miss it, you miss it. On demand gives you the opportunity, whatever part of the globe you're in, to watch it one time or 500 times. At your leisure, you can stop, you can pause. I've got some great instructors along with me that are ready to teach and coach you through your dream life and how to identify and interpret prophetic dreams. But because of the class that I want to create and the atmosphere, I'm cutting it off at just over 1,000 students. I know a lot of you are going to say, that's a lot of people that, you know, surely I'll get in. Most of my classes register over that right away. And in fact, I'm actually blown away by the wait list and how many people are in that wait list now. If all of them register, it's going to fill up within minutes. So here's what I want you to do if you want to learn about your dream life and prophetic dreams. I want you to go to www.lgi.institute and put your name on my early bird wait list. It gives you the greatest advantage to get into this class because
you are going to get a 24-hour advance notice. So the doors open to you, the early birds, 24 hours before everyone.

everybody else, and that'll get you the best chance at getting in. Now, in my next video, I'm going to discuss the ways that demons get into your dreams. We talked about what to do when you have a demonic dream. You recognize it, break it with your mouth, pray over it, and refuse to partner with the lie. In the next video, I'm going to talk about doorways that demons travel through to get into your dreams. You don't want to miss this. Be on the lookout for my next video in this dream series. I'll see you then.

0: I think most of the people would be familiar that fasting is in the Bible. For example, in Matthew 4 and Luke 4, it says Jesus fasted 40 days and 40 nights. But now let's talk about how he quoted scripture to the devil. So we know it's there. We sort of pass over it. But it's a very important teaching in scripture. It's a very important spiritual discipline, not in the sense that it's a mechanistic way of getting our prayers answered, that if you will fast, that guarantees that God will answer. That's a theology of works there. And even though our fasting doesn't manipulate God, let's be reminded fasting is God's idea. The most important thing about fasting, when you actually try it, is to realize that fasting is to be done for a purpose, a God-centered, biblical purpose. Otherwise, it becomes a miserable, self-centered experience. So many people say, well, I've heard about fasting, so I decided to try it, and boy, I was so hungry, and all I could think about was the growling of my stomach, and I thought, well, if I ever get through this, I'll never do this again. So they finish in their whole time. Whenever they're hungry, they think, man, how much longer till this is over? Their whole thought is, how long till it's over? That's just works. That's just legalism. That's just endurance and self-inflicted suffering in hopes that God will be impressed by my self-inflicted suffering. That's not what fasting is about. The most important thing about fasting is to practice fasting for a God-centered biblical purpose. In my book, Spiritual Disciplines for the Christian Life, I summarize 10 purposes found in Scripture for fasting, but most of them have to do in one way or another with prayer, to strengthen prayer. John Piper speaks of fasting as an intensifier. Here's how it should work for the motive to be right. When your stomach growls, when your head aches, and you say, man, I'm hungry, your next thought's going to be, oh, that's right, I'm hungry because I'm fasting today. If your next thought is, and how much longer till it's over, wrong motive. It's going to be just a bad experience. But your next thought should be, oh, and I'm fasting for this biblical purpose. So, for example, let's say you're fasting for the purpose of praying for your spouse or for the salvation of your child. And throughout the day, your stomach aches and growls. Your head hurts, and you think, oh, man, I'm really hungry. Oh, that's right, I'm hungry because I'm fasting today. Oh, that's right, I'm fasting for the purpose of praying for my wife, for my child. So what do you do all day long? You're praying. So actually, you want to feel hunger. Your hunger serves you. Your hunger serves your higher purpose, which is to pray all day for your spouse or for your child. So that's why hunger is a good thing when it comes to fasting, because the goal is not to feel hungry. The goal is not to suffer and think that God will be impressed by your suffering. The hunger serves your higher purpose, which is to pray for your spouse, to pray for your child, or whatever it might be. So I think most people have a fear of fasting. Of all the spiritual disciplines, it is the one we feel in our bodies. And it's an uncomfortable feeling. No one likes to feel hungry. But when you remember that your hunger serves you, I mean, is there never a time you want a prayer answered more than you want lunch? Is there never a time you want someone to be saved more than you want a Big Mac? Well, that's where fasting comes in. When you say, I want this so much, I want to pray about this all day, and I'm going to fast as a reminder, to use that hunger as a reminder for this all day long. Some people say, I would like to serve others more. I would like to have more money to give. That's where fasting can come in. Don't have lunch. Use your lunch hour to serve someone. Use your lunch money to give. So we dare not miss the many benefits there are of fasting. Don't be afraid of fasting. Now, I think it's important to add this feature because I see this a lot with my students. When I talk about fasting, a lot of people, in fact, will rule themselves out because they're diabetic, or maybe they're pregnant, or they have migraines if they fast. Well, certainly we would not want to be asking anyone to do anything that would cause any harm to themselves or certainly to their unborn child. But in the Bible, Daniel, you'll remember, in the first chapter, and his 10 friends had only vegetables to eat for a period of time and water to drink instead of the food that was offered to them. And so historically, we've looked at that as a partial fast. So I found that in almost every case where a person wants to fast, but they have some physical limitation, by means of a partial fast, they can participate. And traditionally, this has been one of two ways. If they need balanced nutrition, they have a balanced meal, but much smaller portions. Or maybe they just have one simple food, like just rice. just bread. And the point is to get the minimal nutritional intake to keep them from having physical problems. But yet they still feel a lack of full satisfaction. They still feel a little hungry, or they have something that prompts them physically still to pray. So I think where there's a will, there's a way. Our flesh wants to excuse all of us. We don't enjoy hunger, so we say, well, I can't fast for this reason, or I can't fast for that reason. Well, we wouldn't want to ask anyone to fast in such a way that would cause them any physical harm whatsoever. However, where there's a will, there's a way. So it may be through a limited meal that we'd call a partial fast, but usually where people want to do this, they can find a way to do this. And I hope those who are watching this video, if they've never done that before, will give it a try. You know, one meal can be a fast. It doesn't have to be 24 hours. Anyone planning on a longer fast of 3 days or more maybe should get some medical advice before they do that. But even one meal for spiritual purposes can be a biblical fast.
1: Go to the book of Genesis. When you start talking about Father, you got to go back to the beginning. Go back to the book of Genesis, chapter 49, verse 1 through 2, and then I'm going to drop down to 28 and 33 because I really want to deal with the framework. In between verse 2 and verse 28, Jacob is dealing with his family. But I want to deal with the framework with which he puts in context how he deals with his family for Father's Day. When you have it, say amen. And it reads thusly, and Jacob called unto his sons and said, gather yourselves together, that I may tell you that which shall befall you in the last days. Gather yourselves together and hear, ye sons of Jacob, and hearken unto Israel your father. Okay, now we're down at verse 28. After he gets through giving them their prophetic words, he closes out this way. He says, all these are the 12 tribes of Israel, and this is it that their father spake unto them and blessed them. Everyone according to his blessing, he blessed them. And he charged them. So he blessed them, and then he charged them and said unto them, I am to be gathered unto my people. Bury me with my fathers in the cave that is in the field of Ephron the Hittite. In the cave that is in the field of Machpelah, which is before Mamre, in the land of Canaan, which Abraham brought with the field of Ephron the Hittite, for a possession of a burying place. He was ready for this. There they buried Abraham and Sarah, his wife. And there they buried Isaac and Rebekah, his parents. And there I buried Leah, my wife. That's where I want to be with my folks. The purchase of the field and of the cave that is therein was from the children of Heth. And when Jacob had made an end of commanding his sons, he gathered up his feet into the bed and yielded up the ghost and was gathered unto his people. Can you say amen? That's some good stuff right there. I want to talk today from the subject, the legacy of fatherhood. The legacy of fatherhood. Say that with me. Yeah, fatherhood has a legacy, and it's a legacy that's very important that we cannot break. Spirit of the living God, fall fresh on us as we delve into your word today. Let the word be made flesh while it's being preached today. Let it give life to us, strength to us, nourishment to us, nutrition to us, and let it bless somebody today. In the name of Jesus, we pray. Somebody shout amen. You may be seated in the presence of the Lord. It is an interesting thing to note when we start talking about fathers, and I'm going to talk about fathers, and I admit I don't always do occasional message. I kind of preach whatever God gives me, whether it's the right day or not, but this just so happens that God has given me something about fathers that I want to share with you today that I think is important that will bless you. And my mind went back to an interview I heard Billy Graham do before he passed away. The national evangelist who traveled the world preaching the gospel and winning souls and was on television and did amazing things, filled out stadiums, did films, did things before I ever came along. He was doing just amazing things, incredible things for God. And as he became older, they asked him, did he have any regrets? And he said, if I had only one regret, it would only be that I didn't get to spend as much time with my children. Now, the man who shook the world and probably won more people to Jesus than anybody else in the world, the only regret he had was not that he'd be a better preacher, not that he'd get more engagements, not that he'd be a better speaker, not that he had more money, not that he had more recognition, not that he had more headlines, not that he'd be in more articles, but that he spent more time laying on the floor playing horsey with his kids, that he spent more time teaching them how to fish, that he spent more time letting them ride on his back. Now that seems crazy considering this man had the nation on his back, counseled kings and presidents, solved disputes, broke through yokes of political barriers and boundaries, and is probably one of the most revered preachers of his entire lifetime, probably without question. And in spite of all of that high, exotic, opulent, beautiful, amazing things that he did, it was the simple things that he missed the most, the joy of fatherhood. Now, fatherhood must be important if he regretted it above all the amazing things he did. And yet today we find ourselves living in a time that we have a deficit of fathers. And I found out that we have a deficit of fathers in a myriad of categories. We have a deficit of fathers. We have fathers who abandon the job of being fathers. And we have fathers who are so busy making a living that they were present, but they were absent. And their way of fathering is by providing for their children. And it takes you a long time to realize, as it took me a long time, that while it is important that you provide, in fact, it's necessary that you provide, and sometimes we had to go away to provide, but your presence is important too. It's not just your present, it's also your presence. And a lot of times we as men do not value our presence as much as we do bringing presence. And we have a tendency to go for that which gives us the greatest response. But it takes you a while to recognize that what people really want, your wife, your spouse, if you got the right wife, and if you got the right spouse, if you got the right children, is that they value your presence more than they do your presence. And until you learn to agree with them about that, it just says something about how you see yourself. And it's just an area where you need to be healed to the point that you begin to say, I am enough. So let's start that by saying, I am enough. Now you must understand, when God, our heavenly Father, got ready to make somebody that looked like him, he made man. Now, when Jesus teaches his disciples to pray, the first words they utter is not, O El Shaddai, O Elohim, O Jehovah Rapha, Jehovah Sikanu and Rohi and Mana. No, he says, the first thing I want you to say to him is call him our Father. Because you have a relationship with him that sets you apart from people who know him casually or creatorially. You have a level of relationship with him that suggests intimacy. And I want you to take advantage of the fact that the ruler of the universe, the CEO of heaven, the King of Kings, the Lord of Lords, the mighty God, the Prince of Peace, is also your Father. Your Father is the boss. He's in charge of everything. He's got everything up under his control. If you're sick, he's a healer. If you're lost, he's a way maker. If you're stuck on one side, he's a bridge over troubled waters. Whatever you need him to be, whenever you need him to be, he's able to be that. And he's your Father. How cool is that? So God himself, who sat on the universe and made heaven his throne and earth his footstool, God himself, who created the evening and the morning and made the first day, God exists in eternity and created time and made the clock tick and the watch run and the day start and the night end. God, who spat out the seven seas and told them how far they could go, and when they went too far, pulled them back. That's your God. Who flung the stars into the sky and told them, stay where I put you, and put the sun out there and made it shine and made that day and made the earth spin around it and made that night. That's your daddy. Your daddy made the universe. Your daddy's in charge of everything. And you got clout because he's your father. You don't have to walk up to him like a visitor or a stranger. You don't have to walk up to him and hope you get accepted. You don't have to ring the doorbell at the house and wait on the maid to answer to the door to see if he's in the mood to see you today. You don't have to set an appointment. You don't have to do anything. You can just walk boldly in the house and walk right up to him and say, Abba, which means Daddy, yo, what's up? I'm home. If you're not taking advantage of the fact that God is your father, shame on you, because he sees you as his child and you can come boldly to the throne of grace and find grace to help in the time of need. And when God got ready to make his first son, his first made son, he created Adam out the dust of the earth with his own hand. Everything else he created with his mouth by speaking. But when it came to man, he formed him from the dust of the earth and breathed in him the breath of life. And that's when divinity met humanity. The divine breath of God blew into the humanity of a clay shell and man became a living soul. He's too clay to be his father, but he is too divine to be the dirt. He is a mixture of divinity and humanity, the offspring of God, the counterpart of the divine and the supernatural. God breathed eternity into the temporal. God breathed eternity into time and man became a living, the Hebrew word is nephesh. He became a living soul. He became aware of himself. He's not just like a plant who is alive but doesn't cry when you cut it because it's not aware of itself. It has life but it has no soul. Man has a soul. He has a soul. He is a spirit. He has a soul. He lives in a body and he became aware of himself and he became the image of his father. Created in the image of God. God said to himself, let us make man. The word God there is Elohim. El being one God in a pluralistic way says to the counsel of himself, let us make man in our own likeness and in our own image after our own kind. In other words, let's have a baby that looks like us. So God didn't have to go out and get married. He didn't have to swipe left to find a girlfriend. He didn't need a date for the evening. He didn't need to get a mother, a surrogate mother to fill in for him. God all by himself, with himself, for himself, male enough to have the seed, female enough to have the womb, carried the man in the womb of his own mind, birthed him out of his head and created man from the dust of the earth and man became a living soul. Man became a living soul. He became a living nephesh, and he was so much like God. He was so much like God that when the first body got ready, the first person got ready to be made, Adam didn't need a wife to have a baby. In fact, the first birth that was ever done in the earth was not done by a woman. It was done by a man because the man was so much like his father that he didn't need anything outside of himself to create what was inside of himself. And God put him to sleep and he had a baby without a woman. He opened him up and did the first C-section and brought Eve out of Adam. And she looked at him and he said, whoa, look what came out of me. Okay. So when you're talking about Adam, you're talking about God's son. He's God's son. He's God's son. Now, Jesus is his only begotten son, but Adam is his first formed son. He formed him from the dust of the earth and breathed into him the breath of life, and he became a living soul. There are three times that we hear God talking about sons, actually four, that we hear God talking about sons. One, Adam is his son. And then he informs Pharaoh, I'm going to beat you until you turn my son loose because Israel is my son, my firstborn son. You remember that? He said, Israel is my son. And I'm going to show you why he said, Israel is my son. God said, Israel is my son because he had begotten Israel. He had formed Israel. I'm going to prove it to you. He waited until Abraham was an old man. And when Abraham's body could no longer produce a seed, God gave him a seed. And when God's seed hit Sarah's womb, it hit that old woman's womb and it quickened her and made her cycle come back. She got pregnant and had a baby because the seed that hit her womb was Jesus. Wow. The seed that hit Sarah's womb was Jesus. Now I know you're getting ready to throw me out the church for saying that, but why did Jesus come 42 generations later and say, I am the seed of Abraham? He said, I am the seed of Abraham. I am what got Sarah pregnant. I am what caused an old woman with wrinkled knees and saggy breasts to have a baby. I am so potent that I brought her womb back to life. I am so strong that when I hit her womb, I rebuke time. Since I made time, I control time. And when I hit her womb, I rebuke time and made her have a new time. And all of a sudden, an old woman starts having a baby because I am the seed of Abraham. That's why he says, I am the resurrection of life. Before he resurrected Adam, before he resurrected the widow of Nain, before he turned water into wine, he resurrected Sarah's dead womb, brought it back to life again. I'm preaching better than you talking. He brought it back to life again. And here this old woman is walking around town with her belly stuck out because God had touched her womb and brought it back to life. So you must understand then that Adam is his firstborn son. Israel is his firstborn son. Christ is his first and only begotten son. Because he's begotten from the womb of the dead. He's raised from the dead. Christ is his only begotten son. And then finally, the fourth, now, beloved, now are ye the sons of God. And it does not yet appear what ye shall be, but ye shall see him as he is, and we shall be like him. All of this is about fatherhood. All of this is about fatherhood. And you can't talk about fatherhood without talking about image. Image. He's created in my image, in my likeness. And my image is my legacy. My image is my legacy. My legacy carries my genes, carries my images, carries my characteristics, carries my name, is my legacy. My legacy is what I leave. Okay. My prophecy is what I aspire to. My legacy is what I leave behind. What I leave in the world as evidence I was here. That's what it means to be a father, to leave somebody in the earth as a testimony that you were here. And how you shape that person and how you develop that person is the artistry of fatherhood. The conversations you have with them, the moments you let them see of you, the things you unveil of yourself. Being a father is the great apocalypse of masculinity. You do not allow your baby son to see up under your skirts. But throughout the course of life, you little by little, you unveil who you are as a man. As they get older and older and they begin to understand things about you that you couldn't tell them when they were younger because it wasn't time yet. When they're early, you hide your skirts. Glory to God, because they're not ready enough to see you as you are. Ask Noah's sons what happens when you behold the Father ahead of time. The gradual unveiling of who you are as a man is something that happens over time. As you and your son go through life together, as he becomes a man, you begin to reveal yourself as a man so that he can see his likeness and you can see yours in each other when he's developed to the point that he begins to look like you. This is good. I want to describe it to you because we don't always get the benefit of seeing it. Even those of us that have a father don't always get to see it. We don't always get to see it act out in our lives. We don't always get to see it in our relationships because maybe my father's an alcoholic. Maybe my father's strung out on drugs. Maybe my father's on cocaine. Maybe my father's a cross-dresser. Maybe my father's decided not to be a father at all. Maybe my father never came home. And so the mirror is left without an image. And whatever passes by the image, the mirror reflects it. For in the absence of a fatherhood, anything that gets near a mirror, the mirror will reflect whatever is closest to it. If it's mama, it will reflect mama. If it's drug dealers, it will reflect drug dealers. If it's gang leaders, it will reflect gang leaders. If it's businessmen, it will reflect businessmen. If it's dirty white collar crimes, it will reflect whatever you put in front of it, because to be a son is an image, impressionable, and whatever gets closest to it, it will reflect. Are you hearing what I'm saying? So all of you who say that fathers don't matter, you need to change your philosophy on that, because fathers are very important, particularly for boys, because boys need something to reflect off of to figure out what am I supposed to be when I get here or there or elsewhere. That's very important to understand that. Now, I know that your child's father might not have been a good husband, But that doesn't always mean that he can't be a good father. Just like your being a good mother doesn't always make you a good wife. Those are two completely different, distinctive jobs. In a perfect world, you want to be good at both of them. Some of us are good at one of them, and some of us are good at none of them. And anytime a man is old enough to make a baby but not to raise a baby, somebody is going to suffer. Anytime you're old enough to put a ring on a finger but not old enough to be a husband, somebody's going to get hurt. And it is very difficult to go from adolescence to adulthood as a man and not leave a trail of blood somewhere behind you where you hurt somebody. A trail of blood for a woman in the Old Testament was a sign of her purity when she gave birth. That the man penetrating the woman was a sign of them entering into covenant. In fact, the marriage was not considered legitimate until the couple brought out a bloody sheet as a sign that they had left a trail of blood. That was a sign of the authenticity of the marriage. The man broke the hymen. The woman provided the blood. The blood caused the covenant, and the covenant sealed the marriage. Now, there are not many bloody sheets left in the world today. Oh, y'all got quiet on me. I thought y'all was with me. There are not many bloody sheets left in the world today. I don't want to make you feel bad. I don't want to make you feel guilty. There are not many bloody sheets in the world today because there are not many men who are there to be the kinds of fathers that they're supposed to be. And in the absence of fatherhood, there are not many women who kept the blood reserved for somebody in covenant. So what we have today is a shadow of what God had in mind. It's just a mere image of what God had in mind. So the question emerges, can imperfect people develop a functional relationship? That's the question before us. That's the question, whether you want to talk about it or not talk about it, whether you live in a good neighborhood or bad neighborhood, whether you're a hood rat or whether you live in the suburbs or whether you got a house that's as long as a football field or whether you got a house that's on top of a garage, that is still the question. Money does not erase the question of relationship. Relationship is not something you pay for with a check. Relationship is not something you earn with degrees. Just because you have more degrees than a thermometer does not make you a good father. Just because you make a lot of money does not make you a good father. Y'all ain't with me today. Being a father has something to do with your ability to have a relationship skill of which the child can reflect and depend and grow and develop and understand himself in the light of the unique nuances that you bring to the relationship because you are not duplicating mama. But it's hard not to duplicate mama when the only father you ever saw was a woman. So when the only father you ever saw was a woman and then you go marry a woman, both of y'all are trying to give the kid the same thing. Because all you can give to the child is what you got. And if you didn't get any fatherhood, it's hard to give what you didn't get. Okay, we're going to get down to this. We ain't shouting today. We're going to get down into understanding what God is calling for when he starts talking about our father. Now, you must understand that the pattern was perfect. The pattern was perfect because the first pattern was God. The pattern was perfect. But if you go to the material store and you pick out a pattern and you go buy some fabric, the pattern may be perfect, but if there's a flaw in the material, no matter how well you cut along the lines of the pattern, there's going to be a flaw in the dress, not because the pattern wasn't perfect, but there's a flaw in the material. This is a story. This is the gospel. That's what the gospel is, about a perfect pattern and a flawed material. That is John 3:16. That is the gospel message. That is the story with Adam and God. That is the story of the prodigal son. That is the story. That is your story. That is my story, that my pattern was perfect, but my garment was flawed. So what do you do when you have a flawed garment and you have a perfect pattern? You can drink it up. You can smoke it up. You can get high. You can avoid it. You can ignore it. You can discard it. You can say it doesn't matter. You can say I don't believe in it. But does the gospel have a place for a flawed man to end up a great father? That's what I want to talk to you about today. And I think that every man in the world needs to hear this message. And I think you ought to text every man you know to get him on the line. And every woman who's raising a son to be a man needs to hear this message. And every woman who works with men needs to hear this message. And every woman who wants a man needs to hear this message. Because a lot of the women who want a man are actually looking for a girlfriend. The reason I say you're looking for a girlfriend is that your value system of what relationships are about are feminine. And you don't understand that the way a man expresses a love is not the same way as a woman expresses love. And so you're really looking for a female in a pair of pants. And if they don't respond to you in feminine ways, you don't feel loved because the only love you ever experienced was mama. So it's not just the sons that need the love of a father. The girl needs the love of a father too. She needs to understand a man's signals because men don't always speak with language. They speak with signals and body language. And we respond to things in nonverbal communication. And you need to learn how to read our face and our expression and our moves. And what does that mean? And interpret that correctly. And if you never grew up in the house with that, you don't really understand that my silence doesn't have anything to do with you. So you won't be following me all around the house talking about what's wrong? What's wrong? Ain't nothing wrong. I'm just not you. I'm wired differently than you. I respond differently to you. I don't cry about the things you cry about. I don't respond. That don't mean I don't care. That don't mean I don't love the child. That don't mean I'm not upset. That don't mean I'm not worried. It just means that I'm different. Male and female, he created them, and they are different. Now, you must then begin to understand, if you take a flawed man and you take a flawed woman and you put them into a marriage, the question becomes, can you survive long enough to make this work? Which brings me to my text today. In the text today, the reason I wanted to use Jacob to preach about fatherhood is because Jacob was a jerk. Yeah, Jacob was a jerk. Make a note of that. Jacob was a jerk. Yeah, and I chose him to preach about fatherhood because I want you to know that you can be a jerk. You can start out a jerk and end up a dad. Y'all ain't gonna talk to me today. You can start out misguided, confused, doing dumb stuff, making mistakes, and still end up a great dad. Just because you came from dysfunction doesn't mean you can't learn to function. Jacob was a jerk. Now there are degrees to jerkhood. Okay? His grandfather was a jerk, but not nearly as much of a jerk as he was. Abraham was a jerk. He lied about Sarah. He made some mistakes in his life. He made some mischoices. He carried Terah, and he didn't need to carry him. He carried Lot, and he didn't need to tear him. He had to shed a lot of things along the way. When God called Abram out of Mesopotamia, he was not the man of faith that he became later in his life. He had to get rid of his father-in-law. He had to get rid of Lot. It was a journey. It was a process in his life. Lot's wife had to die. He had to make some choices. And little by little, he had to become a better man. And even then, he had a concubine and a whole nother set of families that came. We don't want to talk about that. That grew up out of his life. And he still was able to get Sarah pregnant through a God-given seed and produce a holy lineage out of a flawed man. You can be a reject, make mistakes, have failed, been in prison, been locked up, done dirty deals, got somebody pregnant, been on the wrong side of the tracks, and still your life is recyclable. It is possible for you to be healed and restored and build your way and work your way and forgive your way and cry your way and apologize your way into an effective relationship. You don't have to

attitudes of life and turn your life around. I feel like shouting, I'm a witness. You're a witness. We're a witness. Nobody comes here without a story to tell, and it's just resisting your story and pulling out your, borrow from Abraham Lincoln, better angels, and begin to evolve. And Abraham did that, and eventually God rewarded him with a son. But he was old. He was old before God rewarded him with a son. Maybe God let Abraham get old before he gave him a son to give him time to be a better image to his son. Now, Abraham is the father of the faith, okay? He is the father of the faith. He is the father and the progenitor of the three biggest religions in the world today. All trace their roots back to Abraham. Whether you're Christian, whether you're Jew, or whether you're Muslim, you all trace your roots back to Abraham. And Abraham has some issues. Okay, he has some issues. In fact, all the men in the Bible had issues. And the women in the Bible had issues too. And yet it is possible for the story to continue through all types of issues. I open up my fountain at home and I get a drink of water whenever I want to. And the water is clean enough that it doesn't kill me. I don't live in Flint. I can get a good, decent glass of water out of my fountain without having to put a lot of purifiers. There's still some impurities in it, but it's not to the degree that it affects my body in any apparent way, and I'm still able to get some water out of my fountain. But the truth of the matter is, if I got down in the ground and dug up the pipe, that water travels through a lot of corrode to get to my glass. And yet, in spite of the corrosion, it is possible for me to still get a good drink of water from a rusty piece of pipe. Y'all ain't gonna talk to me today. I need a fresh congregation. It is possible for me to get a good drink of water through a rusty piece of pipe. America has spent less money in its infrastructure than it has on anything that we spend money on. We spend money on everything except our infrastructure. You know why? It's under the ground. And we like to spend money where it can be seen so that we get credit for it. But the real important stuff that needs to be fixed, we don't fix it because it is hidden. And like America, we have a tendency as a people to fix the surface. We fix our bodies. We fix our faces. We work out in the gym. We get new hair. We get implants. We get breastplates. We get butt plans. We fix everything on the outside. But the stuff on the inside, we don't put money into it, as important as it is, because it's not seen. I want to deal with the pipes of you. I want to deal with the things underground, because you cannot marry somebody's grass. You marry their plumbing. You don't get what's on the outside. You marry what's on the inside. You date the front yard, but you marry the plumbing. Oh, y'all ain't gonna talk to me. Y'all ain't gonna talk to me. Many are the persons who fell in love with somebody and married them because the lawn looked good, and then they got married and found out this joker got a leak. I mean, he got two or three leaks. She got a leak. She crazy. She fine, but she crazy. Not crazy. Crazy. And it's because we don't spend time working on our plumbing, because plumbing is complicated. And plumbing is generational. And plumbing runs deep. And plumbing has a lot of issues. And it has a lot to do with what was reflected in front of us became the image, became the legacy. Our Father, which art in heaven, hallowed be thy name. Thy kingdom come, thy will be done on earth as it is in heaven. It's asking God, give me a better image so that I can be a reflection of thy will on earth as it is in heaven, not as it is in my parentage.
Abraham was a liar. He had a son who was a liar. Abraham lied about his wife, and his son Isaac lied about his wife in the same way, in the same place, at the same time. Even though he wasn't born when his father lied, he still told his father's lie without having experienced his father's lie, because he was a reflection of his father. Can I go deeper with it? So Abraham was a liar, and when Isaac wasn't even born yet, then Isaac was born, and Isaac had a bad wife like his father did. He married a fine woman like his father did, because he ended up marrying his mama. And most men end up married to somebody who is some reflection of their mother. And he married somebody who was like his mother, and she was fine. She was so fine that Isaac was afraid to tell anybody that she was his wife, and he told her instead that she was his sister, and lied just like his father did without learning the lie. It passed down through the legacy. Oh God, help me, Jesus. The legacy of his father. And now he has told the same lie that his father did. Later he will undig all of his father's wells, because he is continuing the legacy of his father. He will dig out those wells. Now Abraham is considered a righteous man. He is the father of faith. In fact, God said Abraham believed God and it was counted unto him as righteousness. That Abraham had so much faith that it canceled out all his mistakes. God said, I don't care what he did, I don't care how he lied, Abraham is still my friend, because Abraham believed me, and I will give him righteousness credit. I'll give him a 7.0 score. I'll give him a score that he didn't earn, because he believes me and is counted unto him as righteousness. And because of that righteousness, Abraham is declared righteous. Read the book of Romans. Abraham is declared righteous. Romans said they imputed righteousness unto him. They imparted righteousness unto him. Isaac inherited that righteousness and walked into that righteousness. And then he married Rebecca, and her side of the family got in the bloodline, and they were tricksters and schemers and con artists. And Rebecca had a cousin, had an uncle named Laban, who was a trickster and a con artist and a liar. And my mama said, be careful who you mix your seed with, because you can't never get it out. And so Isaac mixed his seed with Rebecca, and they had Jacob, and all of the generational curses that were in their bloodline got in Abraham's bloodline and produced Jacob. And so Jacob was a trickster and a con artist and a liar and a whole lot of stuff, and he had a whole lot of problems, and he had a whole lot of, his name means trickster. His name means con artist. Jacob would tell a lie before he told the truth. He was slick. He was greasy like his uncle Laban. He was a liar like his mama. And he was Abraham's grandchild. What a combination. Wherever he went, he stirred up some stuff. He stole the birthright. He ripped off his position. He made a mess of every situation. He fell out with his brother. They didn't speak for over 20 years. There was a mess in his life. He went up on the mountaintop and got into a fight with God. He had to fight with God till God crippled him. And God told him, your name is Israel. Your name is Israel. You're not who you're acting like. They're the prince down in you. Israel means prince. They're the prince down in you. And you don't understand who you are. But I'm going to walk you through it anyway. And so God says to him, your name shall no longer be called Jacob, but your name shall be called Israel, because you're a prince and you have power with God. And yet, years later, when God would meet Moses at the burning bush, God would say, I am the God of Abraham, Isaac, and Jacob, not the God of Abraham, Isaac, and Israel. So even though God said his name shall no longer be called Jacob, eventually God called him Jacob, because Jacob had issues. And yet Jacob was the son.
that produced the 12 tribes of Israel. Abraham produced the seed. Isaac passed the seed. Jacob multiplied the seed. Joseph moved the seed. You hear what I'm saying? Everybody has a role to play in order to become the man that you're supposed to be. Jacob wrestles with God all night. And in the morning, God had to hit him to break him. Has God had to hit you to break you? Has he had to break you down in some area of your life? Has God had to let you fail to break you? Has God had to put you in jail to break you? Has God had to let the stock market crash to break you? Have you had to lose your house to break you? Have you had to be in a halfway house to break you? Have you been in a center to break you? Have you gone through something where God had to hit you where only God could hit you because you beat up everybody else and you told everybody else all, but you couldn't whip God and God broke you? And you're left down off the mountain limping because you've been with God. Everybody else shouting because they've been with God. Everybody else dancing because they've been with God. Everybody else jerking because they've been with God. But your sign that you've been with God is that you're limping. You used to be pimping, but now you're limping because God got a hold of your life because God has a plan for your life. And when God has a plan for your life, whatever he has to do to take the fight out of you, he will take the fight out of you so that you will have a legacy of fatherhood. Are you hearing what I'm saying to you? Now, I would love to tell you that Jacob spent the rest of his life moral and holy and perfect and good, but the truth of the matter is Jacob limped the rest of his life. He limped. He limped the rest of his life. It is likely that limp that made him late to get back there when Rachel was having a baby in the tent because he had to limp back there while she was in labor. And by the time she got back there, she had died. And she birthed a son. And she called him Benoni, son of my sorrows. But Jacob said, his name shall be called Benjamin, son of my strength. And because the father said, his name shall be called Benjamin, he became the son of his strength. And all the kings of Israel came out of Benjamin. Because you are who your father says you are. You are who your father says you are. Limp and all. Shatta. Limp and all. Late and all, slow and all, dysfunctional at all. It wasn't what his mama said about him. It was what his father said about him that made him become who he was. And all the kings of Israel came out of Benjamin, the tribe of Benjamin. And he became Benjamin because the old man canceled out what his dead mother called him. And said, you will not be born in the sorrows of a bitter woman who never got loved the way she should have been loved. Your name shall be called Benjamin. That's why we need our fathers back. We need to cancel out the curses that our wounded and broken women have placed on their children. They were wounded because we left them. They were wounded because we hurt them. They were wounded because they were wounded when we got them. They were wounded because they had problems. They were wounded when they had issues. But if a wounded woman produces a child, if she's not careful, she will allow the wound to get on the child. And you got to take your limping self back there and tell him, no, you are not that. All men are not dogs. You don't have to hate your own masculinity. All men are not dogs. You are son of my strength. There's a king in you. Hear me in the prison house. There's a king in you. Hear me in the White House. There's a king in you. Hear me in the whorehouse. There's a king in you. Hear me in the crack house. There's a king in you. I don't care where you live. You just haven't had the right person to call the king out of you. And Jacob lives his life
And he lives his life like all men live their lives, with strengths and weaknesses and rights and wrongs and powers and failures and flaws and human moments and divine moments. And his life is like helter-skelter. Sometimes up and sometimes down, sometimes right and sometimes wrong, sometimes in and sometimes out, but he's still God's man. I am the God of Abraham, Isaac, and Jacob. And in my text, he has come down to the end of his life, and the death angel is standing over in the corner, and he has come to take him away. And instead of dying, he held death at bay. And the Bible said that Jacob sat up in the bed. Israel sat up in the bed and strengthened himself. He said, I'm not leaving till all my sons gather around the bed. They are my legacy. And so when the curtain rolls back and the scene begins, we see not the young man Jacob, not the trickster Jacob, not the confused and angry Jacob, not the Jacob who wrestled with God on the mountain Jacob, but in the old days, we see Jacob. The Jacob who had lost his son, Joseph, and found his son, Joseph. The Jacob who had gone through such deep depression that he said, my sorrows had brought me down to the grave. Had withstood the depression and lived to see the restoration with his son. When Jacob walks into Egypt and he sees Joseph, his son, it is like a love story. Because Jacob had spent years of depression because they told him his son was dead. And when they told him that his son was alive, he came to Egypt and the reconciliation was the love story of the Old Testament. The love story of your life is to connect to your son. The love story of your life is not in some room swiping left. The love story of your life is not in a hotel bed up against a headboard. The love story of your life is not in a promotion on your job. The love story of your life is connect back to your child. And he found him. And he found him. His legacy. His future. And once he got it back, he never lost it again. Get your child back. I don't care what you have to do. I don't care how angry he is. I don't care how upset he is. I don't care how she cries. I don't care how she rejects you. I don't care how they put up a fight trying to act like they don't care. They do care. Fight for them and get them back. I don't care if he's in a dress. I don't care if he's in a drag show. I don't care if he's in a prison cell. Find your son. Find your daughter. And connect with them. And so the scene looks sad to you because the curtain rolls back and the old man is in the bed, but it's really not a sad story. It's a moment of victory because all of his sons are gathered around the bed. You know what that means? That means everything that the devil tried to steal from him as a man, God gave it back to him. And he told death, wait in the corner. I'll be with you directly. And he sat up in the bed and he strengthened himself. And the dying old man prophesied to Dan and Naphtali and Issachar and Benjamin and Judah and Simeon and Levi. They were all gathered around the bed and he was telling them who they were. And when he finished, he said, let me tell you who I am.
my grandfather was Abraham. Woo! My grandfather was Abraham. Woo! Excuse me, I'm sorry. Woo! My grandfather.

before I go, as I join my fathers, I speak to your future. You shall prevail. Benjamin, you shall ravage as a wolf. In the morning, you shall devour the prey. In the evening, you shall divide the spoils. Judah, a lawgiver shall not depart from your feet until Shiloh comes. Out of your loins shall come Shiloh, which is Jesus. And when he got finished talking to them, the old man pulled his legs up in the bed and laid back out on the pillow and went to the land of his fathers. He went to the land of his fathers because it took him all of his life to be a great father. Any woman that'll be honest, I tell you, it takes your whole life to be a good mama. It takes your whole life. You don't be a good mama because you had a baby and you came home with a carriage. You're not a good mama just because you dropped them off at school. It takes your whole life to be a good mama. By the time you're a good mama, your knees are giving out and your back is aching. Your hair has turned white and your breasts begin to sag. And then they start calling you stuff like big mama and great mama and grandmama. It takes your whole life to be a good mama. So if it takes your whole life to be a good mama, give us some time. Yes, sir. Give us some time to be a good father. If we could celebrate you while you grow, celebrate us while we grow too. Even though we're growing in different areas, what was easy for you was hard for me. But what was hard for you, I got you on that. And so the art to stand together is to strengthen ye one another. And so on this Father's Day, I want to say to the fathers, don't give up on yourself because your story is complicated. I want to say to the mothers, don't give up on the fathers because their stories are conflicted. I want to say to the sons, you're not as angry at your daddy as you are hurt. And stop taking the cheap way out and acting like you're angry when the truth is you hurt. Be strong enough to come to him hurt and broken and find out how he's broken. Because wherever you're broken, he's broken close to it too. And you'll never understand yourself until you understand your father. Because you are the legacy. You are the legacy of fatherhood. There's something in his secrets that's in the cells of your skin. There's something of his strength that's in the gleam in your eye. And you need to find him and understand him and realize that you'll never forgive the flaws in you till you forgive the flaws in him. This is the legacy of fatherhood. And so I thought to myself, on this Father's Day, I would not preach about all the perfect men with all the perfect grades, with all the perfect lives, with all the perfect habits, who never broke a rule, who are honored in their community, who never made a mistake. I thought I would peel past all of that phony camouflage and deal with the you that cries at night and wonders why you're even in the world.

and wonders, does anybody understand the pain you feel? And wonders if you can carry the load of the weight of being you while you carry the load of helping them be them. I want to speak to the you that seldom gets fed and seldom gets watered and seldom gets touched. And I want to speak to the part of you that wants to fall apart, but if you would fall, who would catch you? And tell you on this Father's Day, you can simply say, Our Father, which art in heaven, hallowed be thy name. Thy kingdom come, thy will be done on earth as it is in heaven. And give us, I'm so hungry. I'm hungry as a man. I'm hungry as a father. I'm hungry as a son. I'm hungry as a worker. Give us this day. I'm so hungry. I'm feeding people, but I'm hungry. Give us this day our daily bread. And forgive us our trespasses. I got some mess in my life. As I forgive those who trespass against me. For thine is the kingdom. And the power and the glory forever. This is my legacy for my son and my daughter and my grandchildren forever and ever and ever. I need you now. Like I never needed you before, forever and ever.

Happy Father's Day. Can I pray for fathers today? Can I pray for would-be fathers, young fathers, starting out fathers, fathers who are still living with your mama, teenage fathers, and fathers who are HIV positive and fathers who are using a little bit but you don't think you're addicted, fathers who are in prison and fathers who are broken, and corporate fathers and executive fathers and musician fathers and artistic fathers and workaholic fathers and all the fathers who use all kind of camouflage to fake the fact that I'm trying to be something that I never fully got. Can I pray for you today? For all the angry fathers who are slapping your wife but looking at your mama. Can I pray for you today? For all the fathers with all the secrets and all the brokenness and all the scars that you can't seem to drink enough to wash away or make enough money or buy enough houses or have enough yachts or join enough country clubs or drink enough Boone's Farm or smoke enough joints. Can I pray for you and remind you that he is the God of Jacob? And somewhere in this world, for every Jacob, there is a woman who loves him. And you really don't have to be alone and hide like Adam in your fig leaves. Father, right now, there will be ties and dinners and cufflinks and cologne and socks and underwear and all kind of stuff given to all kinds of men for Christmas. And there will be kids who refuse to call and daughters who are too mad to pick up the phone. But what matters most for Father's Day is that you would give each man listening the gift of coming to himself, of finding out who he is, and the grace of time to understand that it takes all of your life to be a good father. So while you go and while you grow, take the Lord with you. If you don't know him, invite him into your heart right now and just ask him, Jesus, I'm trying to do something that I never saw done and be something that I never saw in all of my life, and I need you to help me. I pray for every black father, every white father, every brown father, every young father, every old father, every rich father, every poor father, every father who's tried every trick and scam trying to get up on his feet. I pray for every father whose weaknesses have pushed you so far in a corner that you, Adam, are all alone. I pray for you right now that the joy and the peace and the power and the anointing of the Holy Spirit would come now into your life in the name of Jesus, and you would never be the same again. Never, never, never, never, never, never, never, never. For right now, out of the ashes of your disparity, faith is rising up in your heart, and peace is coming into your spirit, and joy is coming into your soul. And maybe you don't need those guns you thought you had to have, and maybe you don't need those knives and those hog bills and all that stuff you got to make everybody think you're tough. Maybe you can climb up in the lap of God and get your little boy healed. In Jesus' name. Amen.
Clap your hands if you understood the word of God. Listen, if you prayed that prayer with me, or if you sent this message to anybody, or if you know somebody that received from this message, if it gave you enlightenment, whether you're a mother, a son, a daughter, a grandmother, or just a person who has to work with all types of people, I want to hear from you. Because let me tell you something, restoration begins with understanding. You cannot restore what you cannot understand. And some people you can't understand is because your ears are so clogged with your own voice that the only story you can hear is the one you tell yourself. I pray this message unclogged your ears to better understand somebody whose actions might have been irritable, but their heart was also broken. It changes how you see everything. Right here in Dallas, from the Potter's house to your house, we leave you with the word of God. God bless you, and may heaven smile upon you. Support this ministry. There's none like it in the world. And if it blesses you, and if it feeds you, and if it heals you and becomes your counselor and your doctor and your waymaker and your bridge over troubled waters, and if God uses it to bring things to you that you couldn't afford to get on your own, support this ministry. If it doesn't do any of that for you, don't watch it. Don't watch it. Don't tune in. Don't comment. Just ignore it. But if it speaks to you, if it fills in the gaps and sands off the rough edges and ministers to you in places that you can't find anywhere else, the only thing I ask you to, on whatever level you are able, I'm not even dealing with that, in some way, maturity begins when you feed what's feeding you. If it's feeding you, if it's growing you, if it's leading you, if it's strengthening you, I want to hear from you. Your support makes a real big difference in what we're able to do for the kingdom of God, for the communities we serve, for the people we reach, and the staff we serve. As we sustain you, we need you to sustain us. Pressed down, shaken together, and running over. It has been my good pleasure to hang out with the fellas and talk with the men for a little while about how much it costs to be a good father. The message is the legacy of fatherhood. And if it spoke to you at all, the next time you're in the mirror shaving, remember, you are not the shaver. You're the mirror. God bless you.

0: Today I'm going to talk about 10 benefits of the Holy Spirit in the life of the believer. When you speak of the Holy Spirit as a topic, most people turn to the book of Acts because they think that's where it began. Actually, the Holy Spirit shows up in Genesis 1:1, and it shows up in Genesis 1:26, when the Bible records, "Let us make man in our image." Obviously, us is more than one. The Holy Spirit is never to be referred to as it. The Holy Spirit is God. There is God the Father, Jesus the Son, God the Holy Spirit, co-equal in purpose and power. The Holy Spirit. The Holy Spirit in creation. I believe that Genesis 1:1 probably could contain the most truth of any singular verse in all of the Bible. And let me explain why. It says, "In the beginning God created the heavens and the earth." That sounds very simple until you consider every word. In the beginning was before creation. Time did not begin until the sun and the moon were created so that time could be calibrated. The dateless past in the beginning, time started afterwards. The Holy Spirit shows up in Genesis 1:1. In the beginning, in the dateless past, God, the word there is Elohim. It is the plural form of El, which in Hebrew is God. Plurality of persons means there's more than one again. Therefore, it would be in the beginning, the dateless past, God the Father, the Son, and the Holy Spirit. And now we come to the word created, which means bara, which means to be made from nothing. Scientists and atheists can tell you what happened after the world got here, or what they think happened. But they cannot tell you how it got here. Genesis 1:1 very clearly says, God made from nothing and created this magnificent universe in which we live. He is the author and the finisher of all things. The gap between verse 1 and 2 could be millions of years. If your son comes home from college and says, the professor says they've carbon dated a rock that's 50,000 years old, the professor's probably right, because there is no time clock running between 1 and 2, as the earth is in a state of void. Verse 2, the Holy Spirit appears again and he hovers over the earth. And when he's hovering over the earth, supernatural power is released in the creative world. In the creative work of the Holy Spirit, and that's where we're going to begin with purpose number one. The Holy Spirit is a hovering force that brings supernatural power to you and to everything you touch. Read with me Acts, the first chapter, the 8th verse. Ready? "But you shall receive power when the Holy Spirit has come upon you. And you shall be witnesses to me in Jerusalem and in all Judea and Samaria and to the ends of the earth." Father, thank you today for the power of the Holy Spirit, which is still very much intended to be a part of the New Testament church. In Jesus' name we pray and ask it, and all of God's children said amen. Amen. You may be seated. Consider the Holy Spirit in the life of Jesus. John the Baptist, who came specifically to introduce Jesus, presented him as the baptizer in the Holy Spirit. Matthew 3:11, John speaking, "I, John the Baptist, baptize you with water for repentance, but after me will come one who is more powerful than I, whose sandals I am not fit to carry." He's talking about Jesus. "He will baptize you with the Holy Spirit and with fire." Two things: Holy Spirit and with fire. These are two experiences. On the day of Pentecost, in the upper room, there were 120 followers of Jesus Christ in the upper room. Back to the Bible math. Why were there 120? Because there were 12 tribes. Because in Israel, you could not have a legitimate prayer meeting without 10 people being present. 10 times 12 is 120. This was a national prayer service. Every tribe was there, ready for the outpouring of the Holy Spirit. And suddenly there came from heaven as of a rushing mighty wind, and it filled all the house where they were sitting. I'm quoting now the book of Acts. There then appeared cloven tongues of fire that set upon each of them, and they were filled with the Holy Spirit and began to speak with other tongues as the Spirit of God gave them utterance. Acts 2 and 4. According to Acts 2, there were 16 languages that were spoken by different groups of people that had converted on Jerusalem at this time of the year for celebrations. This was an evangelism explosion par excellence, beyond anything that you can possibly imagine. There was no Gutenberg press. There was no television. There was no radio way to reach all of these nations. But because they were all here, there was a supernatural anointing on these people, and they left the upper room and they went out in the streets and they began to preach the gospel in the language that God was giving to them, in the language of the people that were in front of them. That's how 3,000 people got saved in one day, because of that evangelism explosion. Purpose number two, the purpose of the Holy Spirit is to empower you to be a witness for Christ. If you're not a consistent witness for Christ, you can't possibly be filled with the Holy Spirit. I hear people say, well, I'm timid. Psh, you got married, didn't you? Come on. If you really love the Lord and the fire of the Holy Spirit is in your soul, people are going to know. There's something about this life they want to know about. Jesus said to the disciples, I'm going to send you the comforter, a comforter that would be the Holy Spirit, and he will testify of me. He will what? Testify of me. The purpose of the Holy Spirit through us is to testify of Jesus. The Holy Spirit experience in Acts 2 was God's FedEx to the church that Jesus had arrived in heaven. Jesus said to his disciples, I will send you a comforter. How did they know he had arrived? Because in the upper room, the Holy Spirit came and cloven tongues of fire set upon each of their heads. What is Pentecost? Pentecost is not a denomination. Don't shut your television off. Pentecost is an experience. Pentecost did not start in the upper room. Israel had been celebrating the Feast of Pentecost for 1,500 years before Acts 2 ever got printed. First day of Pentecost was at Mount Sinai, where God told Moses to bring the children of Israel going from Egypt's bondage to the promised land. Why is it called Pentecost? It was a 50-day journey from the Red Sea to Mount Sinai. Moses is on the mountain. He's face to face with God. The Bible records that the mountain was covered with forked tongues of fire, of lightning. 70 languages were spoken, and the nation of Israel was born. 1,500 years later, in the upper room in Jerusalem, cloven tongues of fire set upon the head of every believer, and the New Testament church was born on that day. The day of Pentecost is the birthday of the new church. That's where we began. That's where we begin. Not your denomination, but there in Jerusalem in Acts 2 and 4, the day of Pentecost established the birthday of the Church of Jesus Christ. Jesus said to his disciples, you shall be witnesses unto me. Say that, unto me. We're not called to be witnesses for your denomination. Many people are more in love with their denomination than they are Jesus. We're not called to be a witness to your church. We're not called to be a witness to your dreams and visions. We're called to be a witness to Jesus Christ. He is the answer. He is the answer. He is the answer, not us. The third purpose of the Holy Spirit is to bring unity to the body of Christ. 1 Corinthians 12:13, for by one Spirit we are all baptized into one body, whether Jews or Greeks, whether slaves or free, and have all been made to drink of one Spirit. We must realize that Paul's main emphasis was not on a doctrine, but on the unity of the body of Christ. God's primary purpose for bestowing the baptism of the Holy Spirit is the unity of the church. Mention the word Pentecost, and many people think that it is, many people who don't go to church much, many people think that it is an emotional, undisciplined group of people running down the aisle screaming like a Comanche Indian. No, that's not, God has nothing to do with that. When the Holy Spirit moves, check it out for yourself in the New Testament. There is no specific reference to emotion in the various places where the baptism of the Holy Spirit is written of or described in the Bible. They were people worshiping the Lord, and the fire fell and the power came. It wasn't an emotional thing. They walked out and they did the will of God. They were disciplined to become ambassadors of Christ. The fourth purpose of the Holy Spirit is to be our helper. Jesus said to the disciples, "And I will ask the Father, and he will give you another helper," someone other than Jesus, "that he may be with you forever." For how long? Forever. The Holy Spirit shows you what to do when you don't know what to do. The Holy Spirit teaches you what to say when you don't know what to say. The Holy Spirit will give you revelation knowledge about what's about to happen to you when you don't know what's about to happen to you. The fifth purpose of the Holy Spirit is the Spirit of truth. Jesus gave this specific promise to his disciples in John 14, 16 through 18. The Bible reads, "And I will ask the Father, and he will give you the Spirit of truth. This world cannot accept him." Brother, is that ever the truth? "But you know him, for he lives in you and will be with you always." Truth is being rejected by America right now. I want you to know that we are still, contrary to what some political leaders are saying, we are still one nation under God. We are still endowed by our Creator with certain inalienable rights, that among these are life, liberty, and the pursuit of happiness. We are the nation whose founding fathers got on their knees when they were writing the Constitution, asking God for divine guidance in birthing the United States of America. We are the nation where General George Washington knelt in the snows of Valley Forge and prayed for God to give him divine guidance in this military exercise. We are the nation led by Abraham Lincoln that crushed slavery. You young people who are in the streets of America screaming that you're slaves, listen up. You are free. You can do anything you want to. Take your life and do something with it, other than whine and complain about what you're not getting. Do something. Get a job and go to work. The sixth purpose of the Holy Spirit is the voice of prophecy. The men who wrote all of the prophecies in this Bible didn't do it because they felt, "Oh, this is a neat idea." They wrote it because of the Holy Spirit. 2 Peter 1:21, "For prophecy never had its origin in the will of man, but men spoke from God as they were moved by the Holy Spirit." I had our television department to put this headline up. This headline appeared in the San Antonio Light in May 1948. It says, "Israel was reborn after 2,000 years. But what's so exciting about that? What's so exciting about that? That is Ezekiel 3,000 years ago in Ezekiel 36 and 37 said that exact thing was going to happen, because the Holy Spirit told him what is going to happen. Do we know what the future is going to be? Absolutely, because the Holy Spirit has revealed it to John the Revelator and to Daniel, and you put Daniel, Ezekiel, and Revelation together, and you know more about tomorrow than the Wall Street Journal will ever know. We are a nation that was born in a day. That was Israel. Ezekiel 36, 35. People will say that this land that was desolate is now like the Garden of Eden. If you go to Israel and go through the Jordan Valley, it looks like the Garden of Eden. Why? because God says, I'm going to bring you from your Gentile graves and you shall live. You shall live. Israel lives. Israel lives. Israel lives. The seventh purpose of the Holy Spirit is to seal your life until the day of redemption. Ephesians 1, 13 through 14. And you, the believer, also were included in Christ when you heard the word of truth, the gospel of your salvation, having believed. You were marked in him, God, meaning God. You were marked in God with a seal, the promised Holy Spirit. Listen. The Holy Spirit is God's deposit in you right now for the next age. That would be the rapture and eternity. Before credit cards, and I know some of you have never had this, but before credit cards, people made deposits. They went into a store and they saw something they wanted to buy. Let's say it's a lamp. It cost $1,000. You didn't have $1,000, so you gave the owner of the store $200. This is my deposit on that lamp. I want it. I'll be back with the rest in 3 days. The deposit sealed the deal. That lamp was yours. It was put aside. Anyone who came to take it, the owner would say, hands off. That has already been sealed with a deposit. When you receive the Holy Spirit, your life becomes sealed by the Holy Spirit. You are untouchable by demonic forces. When Satan and his demonic goons try to touch you, when they try to tempt you, when they try to harm you, when they try to harm what belongs to you, God says, hands off! That person, those people, that family, they belong to me. Get your hands off them. The eighth purpose of the Holy Spirit is to give laser beam accuracy when you pray. Paul writes in Romans 8, 26 through 27, and I read, and in the same way, the Spirit also helps our weakness. For we do not know how to pray as we should, but the Spirit himself intercedes for us with groanings too deep for words. And he who searches the hearts, listen, and he who searches your heart, knows what the mind of the Spirit is, because he, the Holy Spirit, intercedes for saints on the earth who are praying according to the will of God. Paul speaks of our weakness. It's not a physical weakness, but it's a limitation of your mind to know exactly how to pray. Have you ever had a troubled spirit? You were anxious about something. You knew something was wrong. And you begin to pray, but you could not put it into words. There was just a spirit that was hanging around, a circumstance that you could not get a grip on. And you begin to pray in the Holy Spirit. And here's what happened. God, the Holy Spirit, listens to you, and he FedExes that right to the throne of God. He says, Father, this is what she's trying to say. This is what he's trying to say. They're humans. They're limited. She knows. He feels. Now let's take this answer back. Boom! It comes back, and suddenly the problem disappears because the Holy Spirit has taken your message to heaven and returned it. Give the Lord praise in the house. The ninth purpose of the Holy Spirit is to raise your dead body from the grave on the resurrection morning. Romans, the 8th chapter, verse 11. And if the Spirit of him, that's the Holy Spirit, who raised Jesus from the dead lives in you, he who raised Christ from the dead will also give you life in your mortal body through his Spirit who lives in you. What does that mean? It means when the trump of God has sounded, and you have died and you're in the grave, and your body has decomposed to just ashes, the Holy Spirit will quicken your mortal body. Your body is instantly going to be recreated and reunited by the bara of God, the creative power, the the power of the breath of God, your body will instantly be joined to your spirit and sail into the heavens to meet the Lord. How were our bodies in the first place created? Genesis 2 and 7, God formed a man out of the dust of the earth. You, if you're in your grave long enough, will turn to dust. But when the trump of God shall sound, the Holy Spirit will respond to the Ruach of God, the breath of God, and instantly you will become a living soul. When you die, the breath of God that transformed the lump of clay into the living body of Adam will transform your body in the grave, and instantly you rise on the resurrection morning to meet the Lord in the air. Who does that? The Holy Spirit of God. The 10th purpose of the Holy Spirit is divine love. Listen to this. St. Paul writes in Romans 5:5, and hope does not disappoint us, because God has poured out his love into our hearts by the Holy Spirit he has given us. That verse is earth-shaking. Divine love is evidence of your salvation. I don't mean you like somebody. Jesus said the Pharisees liked each other. Said if all you can do is like those who like you, you're no better than the Pharisees. And he looked at the Pharisees and said, prostitutes are going to heaven before you. That's what Jesus said. He didn't like them because they were arrogant, self-centered people. Divine love is evidence that you really know the Lord. 1 John 4:7-8. Dear friends, let us love one another, for love comes from God. Everyone who loves has been born of God and knows God. Listen, whosoever does not love does not know God, because God is love. You know somebody carrying around a 12-pound King James Bible and as mean as a two-headed snake? They're not a Christian. They're just a guy with a big book. Let me quickly give these 10 benefits. The Holy Spirit hovers over you to release supernatural anointing and power. 2, the power of the Holy Spirit is given to you to be a witness to Christ. 3, the Holy Spirit brings unity to the body of Christ, in the church, in the family, and in the nation. 4, the Holy Spirit is our paraclete. When you don't know what to do, it will tell you what to do. When you don't understand, he understands. 5, the Holy Spirit is the Spirit of truth. You shall know the truth, and the truth shall set you free. 6, the Holy Spirit is the voice of prophecy. 7, the Holy Spirit is God's seal, deposit on your life. 8, the Holy Spirit prays through you when you don't know how to pray. 9, the Holy Spirit will quicken your dead body in the grave, and you will rise in the resurrection morning with your glorified, brand new body. Lord Jesus, I'd like to have a touch of that right now. The Holy Spirit brings divine love, and without the divine love, you are nothing, nothing. Can we stand to our feet? If you have been baptized in water and you would like to receive the Holy Spirit in your life, I'd like for you to raise your hand. Thank you. Would like for everyone in this room to pray this prayer. Heavenly Father, I come before you.
1: I come before you
0: in the name of the Lord Jesus.
1: In the name of the Lord Jesus.
0: To ask you to forgive me of all of my sin.
1: To ask you to forgive me of all of my sins.
0: In my life. For things that are present and things in the past.
1: For things in the present and things in the past.
0: May the blood of Jesus Christ
1: blot out my sin
0: from the books of life.
1: From the books of life.
0: Holy Spirit. Having now met Bible conditions, I receive you into my life.
1: Fill me now.
0: Hover over me.
1: Flow into me.
0: Bringing power.
1: Life.
0: Health.
1: Divine love.
0: Unity.
1: Unity.
0: Victory over the world, the flesh, and the devil.
1: Over the world, the flesh.
0: I receive it now.
1: I receive it now.
0: In Jesus' name.
1: In Jesus' name. Jesus.
0: Give the Lord praise in this house. Give the Lord a shout of praise in this house.
2: If I can even set the stage for where I'm at in this moment in my life in these later years of high school, is I have all these experiences as a young boy with, you know, sexual abuse. And honestly, at that point in my life, I had never even thought about it that super intensely. I had a dysfunctional home where the normal attitude was anger. Parents got divorced. I was an athlete. I was addicted to drugs out of my own ambition, not just a physiological response to the drugs I was doing. I wanted something from them. I wanted them to satisfy me in some way, shape, or form. And so I'm this loner druggie who has all this baggage, but with a deep question in my heart, where can I be satisfied? A lot of things happened to me as a young boy that shaped and impacted how I viewed God, how I viewed people, how I viewed myself. And when I was 5, I was sexually abused by an older boy in the neighborhood. When I was 8, I was sexually abused by a babysitter. And I think those initial moments of my life led me to have a misunderstanding of reality. And when someone takes from you like that, as they, you know, did to me, maybe they knew, maybe they didn't know what they were doing. When someone takes from you like that, somehow you might end up being that person that takes one day, and it's your natural gravity. Also, my family life, my family dynamics at home were not the best. I honor, respect my parents massively. They did a lot for me. But they got divorced when I was 12, 13. Pretty bad divorce. They did not like each other, and it was pretty obvious and evident that they did not like each other. And so as a young man, a lot of brokenness. Most of my emotional baggage, or even conversations, real, honest, raw conversations that you would have with family members and friends, all of that was centered around anger. And so I never had a context in which I lived without intense anger, both looking at people with anger, or people talking to me or looking at me with this intense anger. And I remember I'd have these experiences with my brother. I love my brother now. He's a close friend now. But I don't think growing up ever had any emotionally joyful experience outside of an event or something provided for us. If we were together, it was anger. If we were together, it was competition. It was this, you know, violence with each other. And so I had a pretty dysfunctional childhood in many ways, shapes and forms. I was an athlete though, so I was able to mask it because sports was a good outlet that was provided to me so that I could, you know, emotionally connect with something else, take out my anger and my frustration somewhere else. But when I entered high school, I was a short kid, probably about 5'1", 5'2". And so my ability in sports subsided, so I had to find another avenue. And for me, I was a very existential kid. And what I mean by that, I was always thinking deeply. I was always, why am I here? Why am I existing on this planet? And there was always this gaping, massive hole within inside my heart where I was longing to be satisfied. I always knew I was made for joy. I always knew I was made for some sort of happiness. I don't want to sound like some, you know, fluffy Christian, but I knew there was something of reality that was going to provide satisfaction for me. And so when I was in high school, I was the kid that was super against drugs. I made fun of everybody for it that I knew was already doing it. But my sophomore year of high school, I began to smoke weed, and that just led to me being sort of a fiend in many ways. I have a personality that is very aggressive in the sense that if I'm doing something, I'm giving my full self to it. Like my whole being is invested into it. And so as I began to have these experiences with drugs, from marijuana to pills to cocaine to go down the list, I probably did. As a matter of fact, there was a time that I got grounded because I got caught for some of the drugs I was doing. I got grounded, and I would go to Walgreens and I would steal cough syrup. I would go anywhere I could possibly go to find some sort of high, whether that be markers or cough syrup at the store, I would do it. I got chased out of a store by a clerk for thieving, whatever you want to say, stealing. I would go down to the same Walgreens almost every time I got grounded, and I would do the exact same thing. So I was really into it. And the whole desire was not just for a feeling, it was for satisfaction. I know that sounds cliche, but for me, it was this most real thing. After every high I ever did, every high, I thought it was going to provide for me something that was going to satisfy me completely. I was going to have some experience, some revelation of something that would transform me and bring me into reality that would allow me to know I was living the purpose that I had been made for. And although I'd grown up in a Christian context, meaning, you know, I went to church every so often, heard all the Sunday school messages, I never personally connected that God would be the place, that Jesus Christ would be the place where I would find that satisfaction. And so after every high, after every sexual experience I ever had as a high schooler, I would always say to myself, "That's all it was. That's all this is." And it would lead me to go, okay, well, I got to go to the next thing then, because it's got to be somewhere. And I remember I would even ask myself, you know, because I had this kind of inner wrestle with what I was doing. I knew it was wrong, but I wanted to continue to justify it in some way, shape, or form. So throughout high school, you know, I'd be sitting there, I'd be about to smoke or something like that, and I would honestly, consciously ask God, "God, I think this is okay. Are you okay with this? I think you are." And I don't know why, but this loud, reverberating no would shout in my heart and in my mind. And I'm not saying God spoke to me in those moments, but there was something of that conviction from the Holy Spirit that even in those moments was proving himself to me. I would have experiences like that. And at the same time, I was also a bit of a loner. And what I mean by that is, it's not that I was bullied, or we all have those types of experiences, obviously, but I kind of had friends that were more in the popular category, and then I also had friends that weren't. I had friends that were athletes, and I never fully fit in because I was always feeling like what I was doing was fake, that I was putting a mask on, and I certainly knew that everybody else I was around was putting on the mask. And so if I can even set the stage for where I'm at in this moment in my life in these later years of high school, is I have all these experiences as a young boy with, you know, sexual abuse. And honestly, at that point in my life, I had never even thought about it that super intensely. I had a dysfunctional home where the normal attitude was anger. Parents got divorced. I was an athlete. I was addicted to drugs out of my own ambition, not just a physiological response to the drugs I was doing. I wanted something from them. I wanted them to satisfy me in some way, shape, or form. And so I'm this loner druggie who has all this baggage, but with a deep question in my heart, where can I be satisfied? Thankfully, my parents, although we didn't have the best relationship, decided that towards the end of my high school years that I'd obviously been getting in a lot of trouble. You can't do this stuff for very long without getting in trouble with the law or with, you know, people around you, your family members. And so my parents basically said, "We're going to kick you out of the house, or you can go do a missions Christian training school called YWAM in New Zealand." And I had no clue what a missionary was. As a matter of fact, I thought a missionary was someone who built houses on beaches for poor people. No clue why I thought that, but that's what I thought. And so my assumption was, if I go and fake it after high school for 6 months, my parents are going to get off my back. I'm going to come back. I'm going to do exactly whatever I want to do. I had a girlfriend at the time. I had a job. I had all these things going for me. And the interesting thing is, for some reason in my heart, I had a very weird sense that my life was about to be transformed after high school. I wanted to be a Marine. I don't know why, wanted to be a Marine. I loved the University of Florida. I wanted to go to the University of Florida. But as high school went on, all of those things put to the wayside. Well, everybody's excited about going to the university or going to do whatever they wanted to do. I was a blank canvas of a person. I had no ambition other than I have to know why I'm on this planet, and then I'm going to figure out what I'm going to do. And so in the midst of all of the chaos of my family wanting to kick me out of the house or send me this thing, I had some sense in which I knew my life was about to change after high school, and the Lord orchestrated miraculously a scenario for all of this to take place. I got fully funded to go to New Zealand, so I'm about to head there. About 3 weeks before I'm supposed to head to this Christian program. I wasn't even a Christian. Not even a context for what it truly meant to be a believer. I'm just going because New Zealand is where Lord of the Rings is filmed, and it's cool there, and I'm going to be able to go bungee jump and fake it. And July 4th night, July 5th morning, my friends and I are out, and we are doing delinquent-like activities. We are breaking into cars, breaking into garages. We're doing all sorts of stuff. We're stealing things. And I stole a phone at the time that was worth $500. And it's about 3 a.m. We're in a street. We're in a cul-de-sac. One-way street. No way out. No exits. And all of a sudden, no sirens, no lights. Three cop cars roll up down this cul-de-sac. And I'm sitting there like, oh my goodness. And this was a striking moment for me because oftentimes, and I think this is an allegory for salvation almost, is you don't realize how much danger you're actually in until you're in the situation, and then you want to be free. And I had never wanted to be more free than when I saw those cops get out of that car with tasers put up, hands on the dash, and I'm sitting in the back of a cop car 3 weeks before I'm supposed to go to this Christian program, 3 weeks before I feel like my life is going to change in some way, shape, or form. And so the police are interrogating me, all this different stuff, and eventually they get to the bottom that I had stolen this phone. It was a felony charge at the time. $500, I guess, is a felony charge for stealing something. And so for some reason, I have no clue why this happened, other than we had a minor with us that was with us at the time. They called the guy's parents, the minor's parents. They told him to come pick us up, came, picked us up. He happened to be my neighbor, and so he drops me off at my house. I don't tell my parents. And so 3 days go by. I'm thinking the cops, they told me they were going to come arrest me, detain me in about 3 days, and 2 weeks go by. Nothing happens. I think I'm scot-free. I'm on a date with my girlfriend, look at my phone at the end of the date, and I have about 75 missed calls from my parents, about 150 text messages. And so I know exactly what happened. I call them. They're going nuts, man. I didn't even tell them that I had gotten arrested. I don't want to tell them. I'm just going to play it, see what happens. And so as this happens, the cop comes that night. My dad somehow convinces the police officer. He literally tells him these words. My son is going to a Christian program in New Zealand. It would be far better for him to be there than in a jail cell. Can you let him go to this and he will turn himself in when he comes back? And I kid you not, the police officer said, sure. The police officer left and I'm allowed to go to New Zealand. That didn't solve my problem of being arrested. That actually happened because, this is a little side note, the police officers were, that neighbor had been robbed. And so the police officers were trying to see if we were the ones that were robbing the neighborhood. So they wanted to come and see my house, see if I had any different things going on. I think they assumed that I wasn't the people that was doing this. And so my mom's a firefighter and she's friends with one of the police officers that arrested me. And I found out 3 days before I leave for New Zealand that the police officers had caught the men who were robbing that neighborhood continually, and that they were not going to arrest me even when I came back. They were not going to detain me or press charges in any way, shape, or form, which shook me. And it shook me even more later when I actually became a believer and realized what God had done. And even a funny little side note of it is the people that were robbing the neighborhood were classmates of mine. And so this idea that, I know this sounds controversial maybe, but the idea that God would protect me, even at the cost of, you know, someone else being caught. I mean, that shocked me. If that didn't happen, then I'm probably not sitting here before you. I'm not a part of the ministry I'm a part of. And so I go to New Zealand. I'm there. I'm on the flight. I'm listening to my rap music. I'm listening to Odd Future. By all means, right, you gotta understand, I cuss like a sailor. I, like I said, addicted to drugs. I have a girlfriend. I'm doing all this stuff with sexual experiences with her as well. And so I'm doing all this stuff. When I get to New Zealand the first night, a man sits me down. This is before the program even started. His name was Jordan Matheson.

Anxiety, he sent me halfway around the world to isolate me from my context that I was in, just so he could have one man share the gospel with me and me say those words, "Jesus, if you are who you say you are, I'll follow you." The day after, with no context for needing to break up with my old life, no idea that I need to get rid of all the sin in my life, I called my girlfriend. I said, "Hey, we're done." And she goes, "I knew this would happen." And I go, "Thank you, prophet," and hung up. And I immediately stopped cussing. I don't know why I stopped cussing. I just did. That's my assumption. On top of that, I got rid of all my old music. I mean, it was, you know how there's this, you know, people debate, can I listen to this or listen to that? I didn't care. I had met Jesus. I hadn't even had a emotional experience with him yet. I just knew that he was Lord, that he was King, and he got to dominate my life now, not me. And so I got rid of all my music. I didn't have the debate about what's right, what's wrong. I got rid of concert t-shirts that I knew were attached to some of this stuff. It was almost immediate. And my addiction to pornography, although it wasn't an everyday thing, it was almost immediately cut off. I was just done. Once again, no one told me to put up a blocker on the websites on my internet browsers. It was just simply something had shifted in my heart. But here's where I had the experience with Jesus. I was reading my Bible, and once again, guys, I don't have Christianese language. I just am just reading the Bible with hunger in my heart for a new experience and for this new life that I had found. And I get to Psalm 16:11, and it says, "In his presence is fullness of joy, and at his right hand are pleasures forevermore." And in that moment, it was like an earthquake in my heart, and light bulbs shot off in my head. And I had realized that the satisfaction I was looking for in every other thing was found in this man, Jesus Christ, and that he was not a rule book. And I mentioned this a little bit, but my context, because of going to Sunday school and being around the church at certain points in my life, is that Jesus was he was God and he was there. But my context was, you go to church once a week, you pretend on that day to be a follower of Jesus, and you don't do these five things, do these five things, and you move on. I had no idea that it was about a personal experience and knowledge of someone. You know, you can know President Obama, you can know information about him, you can know information about an athlete, you can know information, but you don't know them. I knew information about Jesus. And in this moment, I had realized that my experience with him needed to be a tasting and a seeing. And then when I read that, taste and see that the Lord is good. Oh, this is an experience. You got to taste chocolate cake. You got to see the sunset in order to experience it. And so in this moment, I can't explain it any other way than I saw Jesus. I tasted Jesus, and I realized that pleasure and satisfaction and this motivation that I had for those things was not ungodly, but it was the most godly thing. It was placed in a wrong way. It was placed in sex. It was placed in drugs. It was placed elsewhere when Jesus had made me for joy in him. And from that place, since I was a part of this now missions organization getting trained, I decided, why not devote myself to the greatest thing, not only knowing Jesus, but calling other people to know him? And I remember in my early years in New Zealand, I heard a story about a man named Count Zinzendorf. And he was a German guy, interesting name. He was a count, which means basically just he was wealthy and owned land. And he was back in the 1600s. As a young man, he went around to see all the famous art around Europe, and he got to one painting in a certain place, and the name of the painting was Ecce Homo. In Latin, it means "Behold the Man." And in the painting, it's a painting of Jesus. You can look it up right now if you wanted to. It's a painting of Jesus. He got a crown of thorns, blood running down his face, and at the bottom it says, "This is what I've done for you. What will you do for me?" And I was struck in that moment. And it's not that I knew I was going to be some preacher with a ministry like YWAM or Circuit Riders, but it was this idea that if Jesus went to the cross for me,

0: Could I not give absolutely every fiber of my being to him? Lynn Ravenhill, a preacher, says this. He says, is what you're living for worth Christ dying for? And for me, I just knew in those early years of following Jesus that I couldn't play it safe, that I couldn't be comfortable. And those things were oftentimes the things that I saw other people around me pursuing, and they were adding Jesus to their life. I don't want to add Jesus to my life. He had completely redirected me. And even before I go on to even talk about more about how I entered to ministry, I just have to say that I can't take claim to having any part of like my testimony. I don't know what it is. Sometimes I feel like with testimonies, you know, there can be some claim I have on it. I have no claim. I was arrested 3 weeks before I became a Christian. God pulled me out of that situation miraculously. Other people got arrested in my place. What a gospel story that is. I went to New Zealand. I don't know how I ended up in New Zealand of all places. I had the perfect experience with the most amazing leaders there. I can't have any claim on this. And so even my walking into ministry isn't something that I claim to make some amazing decision and to start to pursue Jesus in ministry and the preaching of the gospel and ministering to a young generation of university students and high school students. I feel like it's all a sovereign act of grace for Jesus to place me where I am. And so I'm with Circuit Riders now, which is a ministry based in Huntington Beach, California, reaching university students and high schools. And our whole goal is to call the generation to know Jesus, number one, but to partake in the Great Commission, and that you get one life and I get one life. We all get one life. And so use it to the utmost for Jesus Christ and his glory. So it's my story.
1: Now, Derek, I want to take it back really quick, just a little bit.
0: Of course.
1: When you came back from New Zealand, you left one way,
0: yeah,
1: and you came a whole different way. Talk to me about your reaction of your parents, your friends. Like, what did that look like when you came back?
0: You wanted to get controversial here. It's funny, you know, a lot of the reaction of people when I decided that I was going to become minister or a missionary or whatever you want to say was interesting. Because the reaction was actually the opposite of what I would have expected. I mean, I was this drug addict, but then now a lot of people around me were basically, you're not going to have a nice 401k. Your bank account's not going to be big. What about your future kids? You know, you can't go to that place. You can't do this. It's not safe. And honestly, a lot of the reaction was worse than me being a drug addict. And so when I came back, it was definitely a journey. You remember how I said my context of my relationship with my family was mostly centered around anger and the emotion of anger. That didn't change, and I was definitely not perfect when I came back. I actually only spent 3 months in Virginia Beach, where I grew up, back home before I joined Circuit Riders and moved to California. And so one of the interesting things was I was always trying to preach the gospel to my family, and I was always trying, this is the true gospel. This is what the scripture's really about. It's about knowing God and having this experience. And I did not do it right. I was way too intense at times, saying things I shouldn't have said. I actually had an experience where I got into it with a friend, and this friend ended up punching me in the face, literally punched me square in the face, and then took the drink I had in my hand and chucked it out the window of a car. And we just kept going, having this conversation and getting into it. And so it was an interesting reaction. What I'll say is this, is that most of the people that I was around in that season are now following the Lord. And in some way, shape, or form, it's because of some of those conversations that we had. And so the Lord redirected my life from New Zealand to America, specifically because of his sovereign ways. I mean, once again, I don't have any claim to, I decided to be in Circuit Riders. I decided to move to California. I actually wanted to go back to New Zealand. And the base I was at, the missions base I was at, was going to, you know, train me to plant bases in the Middle East and all these different things. And I was excited to go back and lead and all this different stuff. But then the New Zealand government sent my visa back and said, you need more ministry experience. In my ministry experience, I needed to work for a church or for another missions organization or whatever. And so they, my leaders in New Zealand sent me to Circuit Riders, where I met my wife. And so God used a girl to keep me in America and work with circuit riders. And so that's how I ended up where I am now.
1: Now, Derek, for people watching your testimony right now who want to do missionary work, who have a hunger to go out to the nations and are ready to go, and maybe they don't know, you know, what step to take, and they're seeing circuit riders and they're like, man, I want to be a part of this. I just want to go. What can you say to those people, no matter what their age is? Like, what can you say to those watching right now, your testimony?
0: Most important thing that you have to realize when you're deciding what to do with your life, and if you're interested in missions or being involved in ministry, is the Great Commission, the final words of Jesus Christ, are binding on us and are binding on the church of today, which is to go into all the world, make disciples of all nations, and preach the gospel. And so you're, first off, before you decide on whatever you want to do and whatever step you want to take, you have to ask yourself, am I extremely passionate about this? Passion is the most important thing in our generation, and your passion has to sustain itself in the God-given vision given in scriptures, given in Matthew 28, go into all the world. You can be passionate about a burrito one day. You can be passionate about your football team one day. You can be passionate about missions one day. But does your passion continue? That's the first thing. The next step is get around people that you want to be like. Get around a ministry that inspires you to missions or to ministry. Get around a furnace of people and catch fire with them and move in that direction that they're moving into. If you isolate yourself and have these dreams and this vision and this goal, it'll never come to be, because oftentimes God will bring people into your life to catapult you forward into your calling and into the destiny that God has for you. So those are my two things. You've got to be passionate about it. It's got to be sustained. And you got to be around a furnace of people that are going in the direction that you want to go.
1: Derek, who is Jesus to you?
0: Jesus, to me, and I think to all of us in some way, shape, or form, is the one who knows me. And that's the most profound thing I think you can find in all of the scriptures, is that when God walks into the garden and he doesn't say to Adam, Eve, did you break my law? Did you break my covenant? Did you break this? What did you do? How are you so stupid? Why are you this way? He says to them, where are you? Which is a fascinating question, which means he was looking for them. He was searching for them, and they were hiding. And so I was hiding my whole life, and Jesus knew me. He saw me, and he picked me. And Jesus is the one who knows me. And I don't think there's anything more profound than to be known by God and to be desired by God and to be picked by God. So he's the one who knows me.
1: Any last words for people who are watching your testimony right now?
0: I think most of us could relate to this idea that we're longing to be satisfied. We're longing to find joy. And that's not ungodly. It's actually the most godly thing. It's that oftentimes we misplace it, and we misplace it into areas of sin. Pick one. You can go anywhere with it. And so I believe that if you're watching this and you don't know Jesus, or you don't know how to articulate your testimony or what God's done in your life, it probably in some way, shape or form starts with you being unsatisfied in the world and God coming and wanting to satisfy you through his son, Jesus Christ, by giving you a relationship with him that's experiential and filled with truth, and a dynamic relationship with the Holy Spirit and his love and every attribute that God has, you get to experience in this relationship. And so he wants to satisfy you with the truth of who his son is, Jesus.

0: If you brought your Bibles, turn them to the book of Colossians, the first chapter, the 13th and the 14th verse. As this morning we begin a new sermon series entitled Identity Theft, with this message, the one thing that hell hopes you never find out. There's a lot that hell has unleashed in our culture and our society today. They're trying to distract you. They're trying to overwhelm you. All of the powers and principalities of darkness are doing everything that they can on a continuous basis to try and force you to doubt God's word, draw you away from his promises. But of all of the things that hell is trying and seeking to afflict you with, there's something that all of hell hopes you never find out. And that's your true identity in Christ. The reason that hell does not want you to know your true identity in Christ is because if you were to ever realize who you are in him and what you can do because of his blood and because of his word, then you become a force that hell itself cannot stop. We begin this message series by understanding who we are in Christ. How many of you have ever opened up your inbox or gotten a phone call that said there's been a fraud alert? And immediately fear and panic enter into your soul as you begin to wonder, well, who got my account and how much did they take? I mean, there's only $2.47 in there, but I need that. And you begin this process of trying to validate if you are who you say you are, and in order to demonstrate that you are actually who you say you are, you have to say certain things, do certain things, demonstrate certain things that cause someone you cannot see, but you hear their voice and they're saying, please understand, this is a secure line. How do I know? And I'm your friend helping you through this process. How do I know? How do I know you're not the agent of Abu Dhabi who's taking everything out of my account as we speak? And they begin to ask you for answers to weird questions like, where did you go to middle school? And what's the middle name of your third child? And what's your favorite dog? And you forgot what your favorite dog's name was. And you say Fluffy and they say Scruffy, and now you're back to square one. And then you go through all of that process, and the last thing they ask you is, what is your PIN? And you realize that your PIN and your password are, you know, 1,472 characters long, containing 16 capital letters, 14 unique asterisks and underscores and overscores and accent marks. And at the end of all of that harassment, you got your $5.57 back. How many of you know what I'm talking about? Well, the devil, he has a fraud alert on the church. He wants us to be anything but what Christ has given us to be. Christ said, upon this rock have I built my church, and the gates of hell shall not prevail against it. And therefore, in every way that he possibly can, the enemy wants to steal the identity of the church and cause us to live under a cloud of confusion and the alert of fraud. Because if we ever become who Christ says we are, if we ever begin to shine like Christ has commanded us to shine, if we ever begin to do what we have the authority to do, I promise you this, based on God's word, the gates of hell cannot prevail against us. So if we're going to validate who has authority in this world today, we're not going to use a password. We're not going to use a PIN. We're not going to go into some part of our past. We're going to look at the truth of the Word of God, and what it says about you is the truth. Let's look at what the Bible says in one of many places, Colossians, the first chapter, the 13th verse. If you're there, say amen. He has delivered us from the power of darkness and conveyed us into the kingdom of the Son of his love, in whom we have redemption through his blood and forgiveness of sins. Heavenly Father, thank you for the complete and total victory that you have given us, in that you have taken us from a kingdom of darkness and brought us into the kingdom of your Son. Now let this truth be sown into our heart, our soul, our minds, and our bodies, that when we leave this place today, hell will not have any form of dominion, but your kingdom would stand victorious in Jesus' mighty name. We pray and say, amen. Amen. You may be seated. The word identity is a word that you get to hear a lot in the world that we live in today. And it's important that we understand what the real definition of identity is, because these days you can identify as just about anything you want to identify as. Whenever you're trying to define something, unfortunately, as much information as we have in the world today, you actually have to go digging for an older source and look for the definition, because whether you know it or not, they're rewriting dictionaries. So the word identity, when you go back and look at the original Webster's Dictionary, not the revised, says a distinguishing character or personality of an individual. You have an identity. You are an individual. God did not create two of you and decide which one he liked better. There's only one of you, and you have been made just like God wanted you to be. This is a powerful thing for you to understand, because when you recognize that you have a unique identity and that you are fearfully and wonderfully made in the image of God, it enables you to become confident that if that kind of God has a plan and a purpose for you, that he made you as unique and distinguished as you are, the world itself cannot stand against you. This issue of identity is one that we see all around us, whether we recognize it or not. Celebrities are paid millions of dollars for the use of their identity. They want the identity of the celebrity to hold up a certain drink or wear a certain shirt or do a certain thing. The word identity is being attached to a multitude of platforms. How many of you have heard the phrase identity politics? It's all over the place right now. And identity politics, for those of you who don't know what it means, is simply this. It's when a politician seeking your vote will do anything he can to identify with you, even if he's nothing like you. And then whenever they identify with you, not only do they want you to associate with them, but they'll do everything they can to create as much animosity as they can between you and another group, because if they keep you divided, they can control you. You say, well, I don't know that that's true. Okay, then why do you always see politicians in churches during campaign seasons, but not Sunday to Sunday? There's identity marketing. You may or may not know this, but every time you pick up your phone, everything that you watch, everything that you like, everything that you add, everything that you click on, all of that is building a profile for people to know more about your identity. As new as we would like to believe that this identity issue is, Solomon was correct when he said there is nothing new under the sun. Because the world, the flesh, and the devil have been building a profile on you, wanting to show you the things that you like, doing everything it can to steal the identity that you have in Christ. This is why we're talking about identity theft, because the enemy wants you to believe anything but what the Bible has to say about you. Why? Because if you begin to believe what the Word of God says about you, then you begin to operate like the Word of God says you should function. What you need to know is that you are not what this world says you are. You are not what the enemy accuses you of being. You are not bound by your past. You are not burdened by your present. And you are not afraid of your future. Why? Because you are what the Word of God has to say. You are what the blood of Jesus Christ can make you. When you open this book, you find out that you are an heir and a joint heir with Jesus. His blood has washed washed you whiter than snow. In Ephesians, it says we're seated in heavenly places. It didn't say we're going to be. It says we're there right now. Why? Because I have an advocate that's up there. His name is Jesus. And whenever I find a circumstance down here that I need his help in up there, I go into heavenly places and I say, in the name of Jesus. And Jesus says, how may I help you on earth, my child? And when I begin to explain the situation, he says, we can do that. We can fix that. We can move that. We can break that. We can build that. We can destroy that. Because whatever you ask of me, you can have it in my name.
1: Sometimes we get so caught up in the busyness of the day-to-day that we forget to do the simple things in life, such as exchanging a friendly greeting with our neighbors. It is time to be God's love in action, like the Good Samaritan. We are called to love our neighbors as ourselves. Does your life reflect His truth? We are called to be salt and light. Our actions and lifestyles need to reflect the light of Jesus to those around us. We are a living testimony of God's goodness. If we are not shining God's love on those around us, then who will they turn to? 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
0: And this is why the enemy is trying to make sure that you don't ever discover who the authorized user of the Word of God happens to be. You are the authorized user of this account. When it's in your mouth, it's a two-edged sword. When it's in your heart, it's a shield around your faith, around your family, around your home. When it's in your life, it cannot be broken. It will not return void. When you look at the authorship of God, here is how he wrote it. Genesis 1 and 27. God created man in his image. In the image of God, he created them. How? Male and female. This culture of confusion is the kind of environment that the devil loves to operate in. That's why God is not the author of it. The devil is that liar. He's the serpent of old. He's the one who's been a liar from the very beginning. The serpent was more cunning than any beast of the field, and he said to the woman, has God indeed said? You see that in the middle of the verse? How many of you recognize that that's a statement of doubt and confusion? Has God indeed said? When somebody asks you a question about the obvious, it's not because they don't know the answer, it's because they want you to question what is obvious. And if Eve would have remembered what God said, she would have told him, absolutely, Genesis 2, of every tree you may eat. Of how many? Every. How many of you know that God always gives you so much more than he restricts you from? You can eat of every tree that's out there. You can eat of the McRib tree, and you can eat of the Quarter Pounder tree, and you can eat of the Whataburger tree, and you can eat of the Taco tree. Of every tree you may eat, but of the tree of the knowledge of good and evil you shall not eat, for in the day that you eat of it, what will happen? You will surely die. There's no question in that statement. God made it very clear. If you do this, you will die. But now the enemy is causing confusion. Let's question God. Questioning leads to doubt. Will you surely die? Doubt mixed with desire leads to deception. Genesis 3 and 6, it says, the woman saw the tree, that it was good for food, that it was pleasant to the eyes, that it was desirable. She wanted it. And whenever the enemy created confusion and doubt, her desire allowed her to listen more clearly to the voice of the serpent saying a deceptive thing than it was God saying a very clear thing. In verse 5, he says, the day you eat it, you're going to be like God. When you break God's word, you're not going to get worse, you're going to get better. And we sit here and we look at Eve and we go, how could she be so dumb? But how many of us in this room have allowed the enemy to do the same thing by playing games with us? You think you can break God's word and get better? You want to throw rocks at Eve for eating fruit, but you're not doing what God wants you to do on a daily basis? How dare she eat that apple? How dare you not read your Bible and say your prayers? And yet, because our desire is to give in to the deception, we'll justify that behavior instead of doing what God wants us to do. Eve justified taking the apple. Deception led to death. Guess what? She believed what the father of lies had to say. This is why Jesus in John 8 and 44 says he's a murderer from the beginning. Every lie he tells is with the intent of killing you, destroying your future, taking what God has given you. That's why he's the thief who comes to steal, to kill, and to destroy. Eve believed the lie, but before we feel sorry for Eve, recognize that she wanted to believe the lie, and we do too. She took of the tree, is what Genesis 3 and 6 says. She took of the fruit and she ate it, and she shared it with her husband. She knew that she was breaking God's word. And the first thing that she did when she broke it is she shared it with somebody else. What is it about humanity that when we break God's rule, we prefer to celebrate it with others than be ashamed of it? Why is it that when we do something that's a little bit risky or something that's out on the edge, we want to tell people, you'll never guess what I did last weekend? And for whatever reason, we feel good about it. You ever notice that no juicy stories begin with, you'll never guess where we went last Sunday? Church. As soon as she broke God's word, she shared it with her husband. Theologically, we call this the fall. And while some think it's the fall of man, I'll tell you that I believe it was the fall of everything. Yes, indeed, God's creation, Adam and Eve, lost severely, but so did all of nature. That's why Romans tells us very clearly that the whole earth is groaning. Now, the difference between Adam and Eve and all of nature is that Adam and Eve chose this route. Nature was subjected to this route. It's not like they took a vote and said to the rocks and the trees and the flowers and the garden, hey, you guys think we should break God's law? No, they couldn't do that because Adam and Eve had been given dominion over all of nature. So when you tell yourself that your sin doesn't affect anybody else but you, you need to understand that everything that you have dominion over is something that is going to lose when you break God's word. Dad, you think you can sin and it's not going to affect your children? Wrong. You have dominion over them. Mom, you think you can walk away from God's word and it's not going to impact your generations? Wrong. You have dominion over them. Adam and Eve lost. They lost their supernatural nature. Their eyes were opened and they were naked and afraid. Just a few verses prior to that, in Genesis 2 and 25, it says they were naked and they were unashamed. This speaks of their innocence. The second that Adam and Eve walked away from God, they began to feel a new feeling, and it was the corruption of shame that had been brought into their nature. They lost their dominion. Genesis 1 and 26, it said, let them have dominion. And suddenly, the earth is now cursed. Genesis 3 and 17, cursed is the ground for your sake. God told Adam, thorns and thistles shall it grow for you. From the sweat of your brow shall you eat. From dust you came from, to dust you should return. Adam was formed in dust, and the supernatural breath of God was breathed into him. And when God's breath got into dirt, dirt was exalted to have dominion over everything else. And the second that he walked away from God, he lost that divine nature, and now he's going right back down to dirt. Don't you ever think that you can get by without God? Not only did he lose his dominion, he lost his fellowship. Prior to deciding to eat this fruit, Adam and God had blessed fellowship. They had a relationship like none other. Look at what Genesis 2 and 19 says. It says, God brought the animals to Adam so that he could name them. I don't know anybody else that's ever had such a day with God. God brings you an animal and says, what do you want to call it? He says, let's call it a giraffe. He goes, I agree, let's call it a giraffe. He brings him another one and says, what do you think this one looks like? He says, that looks like an aardvark. He says, I like that, aardvark. God and Adam spent time together and they had such a sweet relationship that whenever God's presence showed up in the garden, Adam ran to God. But as soon as the fall occurred, the Bible says that they heard God walking in the garden in the cool of the day. And what did they do? They hid from God. Adam and Eve lost fellowship with God. They lost companionship with each other. Look at what God said to Eve in Genesis 3 and 16. He said, because your desire is toward your husband, he shall rule over you. Up until this point, Adam and Eve were partners. God took from Adam's side a rib and he made woman out of that rib. He took from the side because he wanted them to be co-laborers. He wanted them to be partners, companions. And when the fall occurred, God said, we're not going to be companions, you're going to be competitors. And this is something we struggle with even to this day. Not only did they lose their companionship, but all of creation was subjected, not willingly. Romans 8, 20 through 22. The whole creation was subjected. How? Not willingly. Because of him who subjected it. Who was him? Him was Adam. Because he had dominion over it. He subjected it to the bondage of corruption. Verse 21, and it will also be delivered from the bondage of corruption into the glorious liberty of the children of God. For we know that all creation groans with labor pains. Literally, Paul telling the church that the world is saying, oh, even so, come Lord Jesus. Oh, even so, come, Lord Jesus. What do I believe the groans of the earth are saying? I believe they're saying what you heard during the triumphal entry when Jesus and his disciples made their way into Jerusalem. You see, there was a crowd lining the street that day, and as Jesus was entering the city, what they were saying was, Hosanna, Hosanna to the King, Hosanna to the one who comes in the name of the Lord. And some of the Pharisees came to Jesus and they said, do you think it's right that these people should be screaming, Hosanna, blessed is the King who comes in the name of the Lord? And Jesus looked at them and said, if they don't do it, the rocks are going to start saying it. The rocks would start saying, Hosanna, Hosanna, Hosanna to the King, Hosanna to the one who comes in the name of the Lord. Why? Because since the Genesis of time, those rocks have been waiting on Jesus. Since they fell and started to work against the plan of God, they've been waiting for somebody to come and make things right. When Jesus walked into Jerusalem, the rocks were so filled with anticipation that they were literally vibrating, saying, this is what we've been waiting for. This is the moment that we've heard about. This is that seed of the woman who was promised to crush the head of the serpent. This is that one who was coming to redeem and to restore and to make things right again. This is the one that the prophet said about, that he would have the government upon his shoulders and of his kingdom there should be no end. Church, if the men would have shut up, the rocks would have cried out, Hosanna, Hosanna, the King is coming, the King is here. This is what the devil doesn't want you to find out. Who you are in Christ. Why? Because he knows that if we get together He knows that if he can't accuse us, if he can't burden us, if he can't shame us, he knows that if one of us puts 1,000 to flight, two of us can put 10,000 to flight. He knows that if two or three of us get together in his name, Jesus Christ has promised to be in his midst. He knows that if we agree on earth concerning anything and ask according to the word of God in faith, believing whatever we ask, God the Father will do it. He recognizes, behold, how blessed and good it is for brethren to dwell together in unity, because there God commanded the blessing, and the commanded blessing that he gave was life forevermore. You see, church, whenever the church comes together in the beauty of holiness, bought by the blood of Jesus Christ, and begins to behave like the church that he set us free to be, there is nothing that the gates of hell can do to prevail against you, because Jesus said, I'll give you the keys to the kingdom, and what you bind on earth is bound in heaven, and what you loose on earth, it is loosed in heaven. Child of God, you are liberated today, because the authorized account says that you stand in the liberty by which Christ has made you free. You are eternal today, because the eternal account says that those who believe in him shall never die. You are a son and a daughter of God today, a joint heir with Jesus, because the word of God has declared that you have been made

My name is Rick Renner, and our gem today is called Redeeming the Time. And our scripture is Colossians 4, verse 5, where the Apostle Paul tells us emphatically we need to redeem the time. The word time is the word kairos, which in this case describes an opportunity or a lost opportunity. And according to this verse, you can redeem lost opportunities. The word redeem is the Greek word ex agorizo, which means to buy back or to take it back again. And really, the verse would be better translated like this. Do everything you can to make up for lost territory. Make the most of every moment you have right now, and do everything you can to recover those precious moments and opportunities that you thought were lost forever. You see, they're lost unless the grace of God intervenes. And the grace of God and the power of the Holy Spirit will enable you and will show you how to buy back those lost moments. You really are able to redeem the time. And that's what I want you to think about today.

Anybody grateful today that our God has no rival? Our God has no equal.

Communion was God's direct revelation to St. Paul for the church. St. Paul didn't get a bright idea. This is an idea that came straight from heaven. 1 Corinthians 11:23, "For I have received from the Lord," say that with me, "from the Lord, that which I delivered unto you." The Holy Communion is an illustrated sermon in two parts. The first part looks at the death of Christ on the cross for your sins. And if that were the only part, it would make the message of the cross the greatest message on the planet. Because the only way that you will ever be forgiven is through the blood of Jesus Christ. You cannot be forgiven by your good acts and your good deeds or going to church. Joining the church doesn't save you. It may help you, but it doesn't save you. The thing that saves you is the blood of Jesus Christ that cleanses from all sin. Nothing but the blood. Give the Lord praise. Secondly, this looks forward to the second coming of Jesus Christ as King of Kings and Lord of Lords. He said, "When I drink this new with you in my kingdom." There is coming a kingdom, and it's going to happen very soon. When King Jesus is going to return to Jerusalem, and he's going to plant his feet on the Mount of Olives, it will split in half, and he will walk to the throne of his father David and sit there on the Temple Mount, and he will establish a kingdom that shall never end. And you are going to be a part of that eternal kingdom. We will have the Holy Communion again when the King comes back. Give him praise and glory in the house. "And when he had given thanks," say that with me, "and when he had given thanks," notice this, that Jesus gave thanks the night that he was living in the shadow of the cross. He was about to be crucified by the Romans, which is the most brutal form of death the world could ever have. They were masters of brutality, and he gave thanks. He gave thanks when he broke bread and he fed 5,000 people in his ministry, in the loaves and the fishes. He gave thanks when he was standing outside the tomb of Lazarus. And he said, "Father, I thank you that you have heard me." And a dead man got up and walked out of his grave. He gave thanks as the Roman government was about to execute him as an insurrectionist too dangerous to live. He gave thanks when the church was calling him a heretic and a drunkard and someone who was a liar. He gave thanks on the same night that Judas betrayed him and Peter denied him three times. The point is, the spirit of thanksgiving releases the miracle working power of God. Are you going through a difficult trial? Are you going through the darkest valley of your life? Are you going through a storm, a crisis? Be thankful unto him and bless his name. For the Lord is good and his mercy endureth forever. Find yourself a place of prayer and thank God and watch the victory develop in your life. Give the Lord a tribute of praise in this house. Verse 24, "And he broke bread and he said, this is my body broken for you." Awesome, awesome statement. The communion is a memorial meal celebrating Christ's victory on the cross for you. Victory over what? Victory over death, over hell, and over the grave. Christ's death and resurrection guarantee our eternal life. Because he lives, we shall also live. There is a place called heaven. It's a very real place. And it's, we are all one heartbeat away from being there. I always get amused, and maybe it's just a little bit of my weird nature, when people sing, "When we all get to heaven," with such enthusiasm. And then the doctor tells them they're going to heaven, and they start getting everybody they know to pray they won't go to heaven. As a thing about heaven, you must understand, you have to die to get there. Won't it be wonderful there? We're all going there. Get ready. Christ's victory on the cross is a guarantee of our
Our victory over death, hell, and the grave. Satan is a defeated foe. He is defeated. He was crushed at the cross of Calvary. The seed of the woman has crushed the head of Satan. He cannot touch you. He cannot control you. He cannot manipulate you. You are the victor in Jesus' name. Give him praise in the glory house of God. Jesus says, as often as you do this, do it in remembrance of me. Say it, do it in remembrance of me. Remembrance in the Jewish culture is a very big thing. Gentiles forget something in a decade. The Jewish people are still remembering the destruction of the second temple that happened over 2,000 years ago. They have a day of mourning for it. They remember things. Jesus said, as often as you do this, do it in remembrance of me. Remembrance is an act of righteousness. Remember the night in Gethsemane when the Roman soldiers came to arrest me, when Judas betrayed me. Remember the Roman whip that sliced my back and ripped it apart with 39 stripes. For by his stripes we are healed. Remember my blood that was shed on Calvary for your redemption. For without the shedding of blood, there is no remission of sin. Remember the promises of God, because the provisions of the Lord are in the promises of God. Write that down. The provisions of the Lord are in the promises of God. He has promised to be your healer. Therefore, he is your healer. He has promised to be your provider. Therefore, he is your provider. He is your shepherd. He is your guide. He is your defender. He is the source of your hope. He is your savior. He is your soon coming king. Hallelujah to the Lamb of God. Give him praise in the house. Consider the contents of the cup. At the Lord's Supper in the upper room, the disciples were sitting closely together. The single cup reminds us that we are united in the body of Christ. We are one body. We have one baptism. There is one Savior. There is one faith. There is one church, the Church of Jesus Christ. I want you to listen to that very closely. That means the Holy Communion instantly conquers racism, sexism, materialism, and denominationalism. That deserves an hour of preaching, but let me just emphasize this for just a moment. When you lift this cup today and you put it to your lips and you take it, you say, I am the brother and sister of every person, not just in this church, not just in every church in this city, but every church in the world who lifts this cup. You are brothers and sisters to those people. They are our family, the family of God. Jesus Christ gave to the followers the sign of the covenant of the Lord's Supper, the sign of the blood and body of the new covenant. It's a covenant of faith. It's a covenant of grace. For by grace are you saved through faith, and that not of yourself. It's a covenant of love. God so loved the world that he gave his only begotten son. Do you know if the church in America would just love each other? Just that one thing. We wouldn't be able to build the church big enough to hold the people who want to experience genuine love. We need to get over all of our pettiness and all of our silliness and embrace the world as in the love of Jesus Christ. That's the answer to evangelism. Let them see Jesus in you, not you and you and you. Jesus in you, the hope of glory. Give the Lord praise. Contents of the cup brings a threefold healing. First, there is healing for the emotional man. Isaiah 53:4, surely he has borne our griefs and carried our sorrows. Looking at those two words, born and carried, it means he took your grief and sorrow and carried them away as the sacrificial lamb was cast over the edge of the cliff. He didn't just say, oh, it's a terrible thing. He did something.
substantively, the thing that you are allowing to drive you into the ground, Christ conquered it. You have to accept that victory that he has given to you, our griefs and our sorrow. Here are seven deadly emotions that Satan sends to destroy people. One is resentment. Something has happened in your past that you just simply cannot get over. Bitterness, something that's in your mind that may have happened to you 20 years ago, but you still rehearse it. Unforgiveness. Unforgiveness will keep you out of heaven. God said, if you don't forgive another person, I won't forgive you. The fear of the future. Why should you fear the future when you're destined to go to glory? The guilt of the past. Satan comes and taps you on the shoulder and reminds you of that dark chapter that happened to you. If you've confessed your sin and you've forsaken your sin, that sin has been rubbed out of your record in the books of heaven, and you are as pure as the blood of Jesus Christ can make you. When you drink the cup and take the Holy Communion, you are drinking and eating to your divine health, to your emotional health, and to forgiveness of your sin. Nothing else in the world is quite like the communion. The history of the Holy Communion begins at Passover, Exodus 12, 7. And they shall take some of the blood and put it on the doorpost and on the lintel of the house where they eat it. And they shall eat the flesh of that night, roasted with fire, with unleavened bread, and with bitter herbs shall they eat it. First, the lamb's blood brought supernatural protection against the angel of death that came at midnight to every house in Egypt. Every house in Egypt that did not have blood over the doorpost, God took the firstborn in that family by death. There was weeping from one end of Egypt to the other because the power of the blood in Egypt that day and the power of the blood in San Antonio this day is the same power that will protect you from everything that Satan throws at you. You are circumvented by the bloodline that is around your life, around your soul, around your family. What can wash away my sin? Nothing but the blood of Jesus. The power is in the blood. Secondly, the slain lamb was to be eaten, including the main organs of the lamb's body. Think about that. Just as the lamb's blood brought protection from death, eating the lamb's body brought supernatural health. The next morning, the entire nation of Israel, up approximately 1.5 million or more people, came out of Egypt, saved by the blood, and healed, and were not sick for 40 years. Think about that. That beats any government health program you ever heard about. Psalms 105, 37, he brought them forth, meaning he took them out of Egypt, and also with silver and gold, and there was not one feeble person among their tribes. For those of you who are looking for a Bible verse to prove that, Psalms 105, 37. The fact that Israel ate in the Passover brought healing and divine health in one night to their bodies. There is a procedure done in Europe called cell therapy. Years ago, a doctor in Europe discovered that if you take the fetus of a lamb and the cells of the organ of the lamb can be used in the helping of human beings. For instance, the heart of the lamb is liquefied and mixed with saline solution. Then it's injected into the heart of the patient with certain heart problems. These cells of the lamb actually assist in the replacing of the bad cells. In the human heart and helps them recover.

this is the bread that comes from heaven, that a man may eat thereof and not die. I am the living bread which came down from heaven, and if any man eats of this bread, he shall live forever. Think about that. Go with me now to the upper room. Jesus and the 12 have gathered to celebrate Passover as Jews have done for 4,000 years. Listen to his words in Luke 22. And he took the bread. And there's probably a much smaller loaf than this one, I'm sure. And he took the bread and gave thanks, and he broke it, and he gave it to each of them. One thing that's left out here, that Jesus was an Orthodox Jew, and he very likely sprinkled this with salt. If you've ever seen Rabbi Sheinberg do this ceremony, he always has a salt shaker. Why? Because in the Old Testament, the Christians no longer read, salt is a symbol of the covenant. Salt is called the covenant of salt in the Old Testament. So he's saying we're eating this bread as a covenant with God. Likewise, also the cup after the supper, saying, this cup is in the New Testament, is my blood which is shed for you. Now, is it literally or not the blood? Is it literally the blood or not? The answer is no, because one, Jesus kept the law of Moses, and he was forbidden to even touch something dead, because Jesus spoke in parables. On one occasion, Jesus spoke of destroying the temple in 3 days and he would build it again in Matthew 26:61. The government thought he was talking about destroying what it had taken Israel 64 years to build, the temple. Jesus was talking about his body and raising it on the third day. The Pharisees twisted the intent of Christ's statement, saying he would destroy Herod's temple, and it caused a social riot. How can he do that? Jesus said on another occasion, I am the true vine. His point is, I am the source of spiritual life. Stay plugged into me and you're going to grow. He did not mean he was a plant or you are. Because of history of Passover, because of Isaiah 53, because of the power of atonement at the cross, we can say communion holds the key to walking in supernatural health and deliverance for the body, for the mind, and for the spirit. It is a miracle meal, and if it's taken worthily and experienced divine healing, you will do that, because a living God has given to us the bread of life. He is that bread of life. And those who partake of it shall have supernatural health, supernatural peace, supernatural provision, because he is a supernatural God. Give him praise in the house. Lastly, in closing, the communion taken unworthily and unreverently can kill you. That's serious. St. Paul writes in 1 Corinthians 11:26, wherefore, whoever shall eat this bread and drink of this cup of the Lord unworthily shall be guilty of the body and the blood of Jesus Christ. But let a man / woman examine himself. For he that eateth and drinketh unworthily eateth and drinketh damnation to himself, not discerning the Lord's body. For this cause many are weak and sickly among you, and some sleep. Sleep means death. Many are weak, sickly, and some are dead because they have abused the Holy Communion. What were they doing? They were getting drunk at communion. They did this in the Corinthian church. Paul wrote a letter that took the shirt off their back about that. And they stopped it. They repented. As you take the Holy Communion today, and remember that it is a healing force in your body. My mother, at the age of 90, I asked her, Mom, you have wonderful health. You're 90 years of age. What's the reason? She said, without hesitation, it's the healing power of the Holy Spirit.

0: Holy Communion. I let that go right over my head. And then I began to think about that. She lived to be 99 years of age, minus 30 days. But she always, as long as her mind was normal, she always took that communion because of its supernatural impact. As you take the Holy Communion today, in every Lord's Day, remember this threefold purpose. One, examine your life to see if you be of the faith. Do I obey God's commandments? Am I doing my will or His will? If you're doing your will and you're rebelling against the law of God, you need to get that straightened out in a prayer before you take this communion. Make sure there's no hidden sin in your heart. It may be hidden to the church, but it's not hidden from God. Make sure that you're in a proper relationship with the body of Christ. How many of you today need a healing in your emotions, in your body, or a spiritual healing in the forgiveness of sin? Let me see your hands right where you are. Will you all please stand? Please stand. I want to pray with you, and I want you to repeat this prayer word for word after me. Heavenly Father, in the name of the Lord Jesus Christ, I ask you to forgive me for every sin I have committed. May the blood of Jesus Christ be applied to the doorpost of my soul, that I might be totally redeemed by the shed blood of Jesus Christ. Heavenly Father, I ask you for my emotional healing. You know the things that are tormenting me. And I'm asking you to deliver me now from the torment of the mind,
1: from the torment
0: of things that are in my past.
1: You know, Heavenly Father,
0: the healing I need in my physical body. Today, as I receive this Holy Communion, let your healing power surge through my body. In Jesus' name, in faith believing, I receive it. St. Matthew records, and as they were eating, Jesus took the bread, he blessed it, and he broke it, and he gave it to the disciples and said, "Take and eat it. This is my body." Can we take the symbol of the body of Christ? Then he took the cup and gave thanks and gave it to them, saying, "Drink ye all of it." Can we take the contents of the cup? For this is my blood of the new covenant, which is shed for many for the remission of sins. But I say to you, I will not drink of this fruit of the vine from now on until that day when I drink it new with you in my Father's kingdom. And when they had sung a hymn, they went out to the Mount of Olives, and the crucifixion process began, and my redemption and yours was paid for by the precious blood of the Lamb of God, Jesus Christ of Nazareth, that takes away the sins of the world. Bless his holy name. Bless his holy name.
2: Go to the book of Genesis. When you start talking about Father, you got to go back to the beginning. Go back to the book of Genesis, chapter 49, verse 1 through 2, and then I'm going to drop down to 28 and 33 because I really want to deal with the framework. In between verse 2 and verse 28, Jacob is dealing with his family. But I want to deal with the framework with which he puts in context how he deals with his family for Father's Day. When you have it, say amen. And it reads thusly, "And Jacob called unto his sons and said, gather yourselves together, that I may tell you that which shall befall you in the last days. Gather yourselves together and hear, ye sons of Jacob, and hearken unto Israel, your father. Okay, now we're down in verse 28. After he gets through giving them their prophetic words, he closes out this way. He says, all these are the 12 tribes of Israel, and this is it that their father spake unto them and blessed them. Everyone according to his blessing, he blessed them. And he charged them. So he blessed them, and then he charged them and said unto them, I am to be gathered unto my people. Bury me with my fathers in the cave that is in the field of Ephron the Hivite, the Hittite. In the cave that is in the field of Machpelah, which is before Mamre, in the land of Canaan, which Abraham brought with the field of Ephron for Hittite, the Hittite, for a possession of a burying place. He was ready for this. There they buried Abraham and Sarah, his wife. And there they buried Isaac and Rebekah, his parents. And there I buried Leah, my wife. That's where I want to be with my folks. The purchase of the field and of the cave that is therein was from the children of Heth. And when Jacob had made an end of commanding his sons, he gathered up his feet into the bed. He gathered up his feet into the bed and yielded up the ghost and was gathered unto his people. Can you say amen? That's some good stuff right there. I want to talk today from the subject, the legacy of fatherhood. The legacy of fatherhood. Say that with me. Yeah, fatherhood has a legacy, and it's a legacy that's very important that we cannot break. Spirit of the living God, fall fresh on us as we delve into your word today. Let the word be made flesh while it's being preached today. Let it give life to us, strength to us, nourishment to us, nutrition to us, and let it bless somebody today. In the name of Jesus, we pray. Somebody shout amen. You may be seated in the presence of the Lord. It is an interesting thing to note when we start talking about fathers, and I'm going to talk about fathers, and I admit I don't always do occasional message. I kind of preach whatever God gives me, whether it's the right day or not, but this just so happens that God has given me something about fathers that I want to share with you today that I think is important that will bless you. And my mind went back to an interview I heard Billy Graham do before he passed away. The national evangelist who traveled the world preaching the gospel and winning souls and was on television and did amazing things, filled out stadiums, did films, did things before I ever came along. He was doing just amazing things, incredible things for God. And as he became older, they asked him, did he have any regrets? And he said, if I had only one regret, it would only be that I didn't get to spend as much time with my children. Now, the man who shook the world and probably won more people to Jesus than anybody else in the world, the only regret he had was not that he'd be a better preacher, not that he get more engagements, not that he'd be a better speaker, not that he had more money, not that he had more recognition, not that he had more headlines, not that he'd be in more articles, but that he spent more time laying on the floor playing horsey with his kids, that he spent more time teaching them how to fish, that he spent more time letting them ride on his back. Now that seems crazy considering this man had the nation on his back, counseled kings and presidents, solved disputes, broke through yokes of political barriers and boundaries, and is probably one of the most revered preachers of his entire lifetime, probably without question. And in spite of all of that high, exotic, opulent, beautiful, amazing things that he did, it was the simple things that he missed the most, the joy of fatherhood. Now, fatherhood must be important if he regretted it above all the amazing things he did. And yet today we find ourselves living in a time that we have a deficit of fathers. And I found out that we have a deficit of fathers in a myriad of categories. We have a deficit of fathers. We have fathers who abandon the job of being fathers. And we have fathers who are so busy making a living that they were present, but they were absent. And their way of fathering is by providing for their children. And it takes you a long time to realize, as it took me a long time, that while it is important that you provide, in fact, it's necessary that you provide, and sometimes we had to go away to provide, but your presence is important too. It's not just your present, it is also your presence. And a lot of times we as men do not value our presence as much as we do bringing presence. And we have a tendency to go for that which gives us the greatest response. But it takes you a while to recognize that what people really want, your wife, your spouse, if you got the right wife, and if you got the right spouse, if you got the right children, is that they value your presence more than they do your presence. And until you learn to agree with them about that, it just says something about how you see yourself. And it's just an area where you need to be healed to the point that you begin to say, I am enough. So let's start that by saying, I am enough. Now you must understand, when God, our Heavenly Father, got ready to make somebody that looked like him, he made man. Now, when Jesus teaches his disciples to pray, the first words they utter is not, O El Shaddai, O Elohim, O Jehovah Rapha, Jehovah Sikanu and Rohi and Mana. No, he says, the first thing I want you to say to him is call him our Father. Because you have a relationship with him that sets you apart from people who know him casually or creatorially. You have a level of relationship with him that suggests intimacy. And I want you to take advantage of the fact that the ruler of the universe, the CEO of heaven, the King of Kings, the Lord of Lords, the mighty God, the Prince of Peace, is also your Father. Your Father is the boss. He's in charge of everything. He's got everything up under his control. If you're sick, he's a healer. If you're lost, he's a way maker. If you're stuck on one side, he's a bridge over troubled waters. Whatever you need him to be, whenever you need him to be, he's able to be that. And he's your Father. How cool is that? So God himself, who sat on the universe and made heaven his throne and earth his footstool, God himself, who created the evening and the morning and made the first day, God exists in eternity and created time and made the clock tick and the watch run and the day start and the night end. God, who spat out the seven seas and told them how far they could go, and when they went too far, pulled them back. That's your God. Who flung the stars into the sky and told them, stay where I put you, and put the sun out there and made it shine and made that day and made the earth spin around it and made that night. That's your daddy. Your daddy made the universe. Your daddy's in charge of everything. And you got clout because he's your Father. You don't have to walk up to him like a visitor or a stranger. You don't have to walk up to him and hope you get accepted. You don't have to ring the doorbell at the house and wait on the maid to answer to the door to see if he's in the mood to see you today. You don't have to set an appointment. You don't have to do anything. You can just walk boldly in the house and walk right up to him and say, Abba, which means daddy, yo, what's up? I'm home. If you're not taking advantage of the fact that God is your Father, shame on you, because he sees you as his child, and you can come boldly to the throne of grace and find grace to help in the time of need. And when God got ready to make his first son, his first made son, he created Adam out the dust of the earth with his own hand. Everything else he created with his mouth by speaking. But when it came to man, he formed him from the dust of the earth and breathed in him the breath of life. And that's when divinity met humanity. The divine breath of God blew into the humanity of a clay shell, and man became a living soul. He's too clay to be his Father, but he is too divine to be the dirt. He is a mixture of divinity and humanity, the offspring of God, the counterpart of the divine and the supernatural. God breathed eternity into the temporal. God breathed eternity into time, and man became a living, the Hebrew word is nephesh, he became a living soul, he became aware of himself. He's not just like a plant who is alive but doesn't cry when you cut it because it's not aware of itself. It has life, but it has no soul. Man has a soul. He has a soul. He is a spirit. He has a soul. He lives in a body, and he became aware of himself, and he became the image of his Father. Created in the image of God. God said to himself, let us make man. The word God there is Elohim. El being one God in a pluralistic way says to the counsel of himself, let us make man in our own likeness and in our own image after our own kind. In other words, let's have a baby that looks like us. So God didn't have to go out and get married. He didn't have to swipe left to find a girlfriend. He didn't need a date for the evening. He didn't need to get a mother, a surrogate mother to fill in for him. God all by himself, with himself, for himself, male enough to have the seed, female enough to have the womb, carried the man in the womb of his own mind, birthed him out of his head, and created man from the dust of the earth, and man became a living soul. Man became a living soul. He became a living nephesh, and he was so much like God. He was so much like God that when the first body got ready, the first person got ready to be made, Adam didn't need a wife to have a baby. In fact, the first birth that was ever done in the earth was not done by a woman. It was done by a man, because the man was so much like his father that he didn't need anything outside of himself to create what was inside of himself. And God put him to sleep, and he had a baby without a woman. He opened him up and did the first C-section and brought Eve out of Adam. And she looked at him and he said, "Whoa, look what came out of me." Okay. So when you're talking about Adam, you're talking about God's son. He's God's son. He's God's son. Now, Jesus is his only begotten son, but Adam is his first formed son. He formed him from the dust of the earth and breathed into him the breath of life, and he became a living soul. There are three times that we hear God talking about sons, actually four, that we hear God talking about sons. One, Adam is his son. And then he informs Pharaoh, "Pharaoh, I'm going to beat you until you turn my son loose, because Israel is my son, my firstborn son." You remember that? He said, "Israel is my son," and I'm going to show you why he said Israel is my son. God said Israel is my son because he had begotten Israel. He had formed Israel. I'm going to prove it to you. He waited until Abraham was an old man, and when Abraham's body could no longer produce a seed, God gave him a seed. And when God's seed hit Sarah's womb, it hit that old woman's womb, and it quickened her and made her cycle come back. She got pregnant and had a baby because the seed that hit her womb was Jesus. Wow. The seed that hit Sarah's womb was Jesus. Now, I know you're getting ready to throw me out of the church for saying that, but why did Jesus come 42 generations later and say, "I am the seed of Abraham"? He said, "I am the seed of Abraham. I am what got Sarah pregnant. I am what caused an old woman with wrinkled knees and saggy breasts to have a baby. I am so potent that I brought her womb back to life. I am so strong that when I hit her womb, I rebuke time. Since I made time, I control time. And when I hit her womb, I rebuke time and made her have a new time. And all of a sudden, an old woman starts having a baby because I am the seed of Abraham." That's why he says, "I am the resurrection of life." Before he resurrected Adam, before he resurrected the widow of Nain, before he turned water into wine, he resurrected Sarah's dead womb, brought it back to life again. I'm preaching better than you talking. He brought it back to life again. And here this old woman is walking around town with her belly stuck out because God had touched her womb and brought it back to life. So you must understand then that Adam is his firstborn son. Israel is his firstborn son. Christ is his first and only begotten son. Because he's begotten from the womb of the dead. He's raised from the dead. Christ is his only begotten son. And then finally, the fourth, "Now, beloved, now are ye the sons of God. And it does not yet appear what ye shall be, but ye shall see him as he is, and we shall be like him." All of this is about fatherhood. All of this is about fatherhood. And you can't talk about fatherhood without talking about image. Image. He's created in my image, in my likeness. And my image is my legacy. My image is my legacy. My legacy carries my genes, carries my images, carries my characteristics, carries my name, is my legacy. My legacy is what I leave. Okay. My prophecy is what I aspire to. My legacy is what I leave behind. What I leave in the world as evidence I was here. That's what it means to be a father, to leave somebody in the earth as a testimony that you were here. And how you shape that person and how you develop that person is the artistry of fatherhood. the conversations you have with them, the moments you let them see of you, the things you unveil of yourself. Being a father is a great apocalypse of masculinity. You do not allow your baby son to see up under your skirts. But throughout the course of life, you little by little, you unveil who you are as a man as they get older and older, and they begin to understand things about you that you couldn't tell them when they were younger because it wasn't time yet. When they're early, you hide your skirts, glory to God, because they're not ready enough to see you as you are. Ask Noah's sons what happens when you behold the Father ahead of time. The gradual unveiling of who you are as a man is something that happens over time. As you and your son go through life together, as he becomes a man, you begin to reveal yourself as a man so that he can see his likeness and you can see yours in each other when he's developed to the point that he begins to look like you. This is good. I want to describe it to you because we don't always get the benefit of seeing it. Even those of us that have a father don't always get to see it. We don't always get to see it act out in our lives. We don't always get to see it in our relationships because maybe my father's an alcoholic. Maybe my father's strung out on drugs. Maybe my father's on cocaine. Maybe my father's a cross-dresser. Maybe my father's decided not to be a father at all. Maybe my father never came home. And so the mirror is left without an image. And whatever passes by the image, the mirror reflects it. For in the absence of a fatherhood, anything that gets near a mirror, the mirror will reflect whatever is closest to it. If it's mama, it will reflect mama. If it's drug dealers, it will reflect drug dealers. If it's gang leaders, it will reflect gang leaders. If it's businessmen, it will reflect businessmen. If it's dirty white collar crimes, it will reflect whatever you put in front of it, because to be a son is an image, impressionable, and whatever gets closest to it, it will reflect. Are you hearing what I'm saying? So all of you who say that fathers don't matter, you need to change your philosophy on that, because fathers are very important, particularly for boys, because boys need something to reflect off of to figure out what am I supposed to be when I get here or there or elsewhere. That's very important to understand that. Now, I know that your child's father might not have been a good husband, but that doesn't always mean that he can't be a good father. Just like your being a good mother doesn't always make you a good wife. Those are two completely different, distinctive jobs. In a perfect world, you want to be good at both of them. Some of us are good at one of them, and some of us are good at none of them. And anytime a man is old enough to make a baby but not to raise a baby, somebody is going to suffer. Anytime you're old enough to put a ring on a finger but not old enough to be a husband, somebody's going to get hurt. And it is very difficult to go from adolescence to adulthood as a man and not leave a trail of blood somewhere behind you where you hurt somebody. A trail of blood for a woman in the Old Testament was a sign of her purity when she gave birth. That the man penetrating the woman was a sign of them entering into covenant. In fact, the marriage was not considered legitimate until the couple brought out a bloody sheet as a sign that they had left a trail of blood. That was a sign of the authenticity of the marriage. The man broke the hymen. The woman provided the blood. The blood caused the covenant, and the covenant sealed the marriage. Now, there are not many bloody sheets left in the world today. Oh, y'all got quiet on me. I thought y'all was with me. There are not many bloody sheets left in the world today. I don't want to make you feel bad. I don't want to make you feel guilty. There are not many bloody sheets in the world today, because there are not many men who are there to be the kinds of fathers that they're supposed to be. And in the absence of fatherhood, there are not many women who kept the blood reserved for somebody in covenant. So what we have today is a shadow of what God had in mind. It's just a mere image of what God had in mind. So the question emerges, can imperfect people develop a functional relationship? That's the question before us. That's the question, whether you want to talk about it or not talk about it, whether you live in a good neighborhood or bad neighborhood, whether you're a hood rat or whether you live in the suburbs, or whether you got a house that's as long as a football field, or whether you got a house that's on top of a garage, that is still the question. Money does not erase the question of relationship. Relationship is not something you pay for with a check. Relationship is not something you earn with degrees. Just because you have more degrees than a thermometer does not make you a good father. Just because you make a lot of money does not make you a good father. Y'all ain't with me today. Being a father has something to do with your ability to have a relationship skill of which the child can reflect and depend and grow and develop and understand himself in the light of the unique nuances that you bring to the relationship, because you are not duplicating mama. But it's hard not to duplicate mama when the only father you ever saw was a woman. So when the only father you ever saw was a woman, and then you go marry a woman, both of y'all are trying to give the kid the same thing. Because all you can give to the child is what you got. And if you didn't get any fatherhood, it's hard to give what you didn't get. Okay, we're going to get down to this. We ain't shouting today. We're going to get down into understanding what God is calling for when he starts talking about our father. Now, you must understand that the pattern was perfect. The pattern was perfect because the first pattern was God. The pattern was perfect. But if you go to the material store and you pick out a pattern and you go buy some fabric, the pattern may be perfect, but if there's a flaw in the material, no matter how well you cut along the lines of the pattern, there's going to be a flaw in the dress, not because the pattern wasn't perfect, but there's a flaw in the material. This is a story. This is the gospel. That's what the gospel is, about a perfect pattern and a flawed material. That is John 3:16. That is the gospel message. That is the story with Adam and God. That is the story of the prodigal son. That is the story. That is your story. That is my story, that my pattern was perfect, but my garment was flawed. So what do you do when you have a flawed garment and you have a perfect pattern? You can drink it up, you can smoke it up, you can get high, you can avoid it, you can ignore it, you can discard it, you can say it doesn't matter, you can say I don't believe in it. But does the gospel have a place for a flawed man to end up a great father? That's what I want to talk to you about today. And I think that every man in the world needs to hear this message. And I think you ought to text every man you know to get him on the line. And every woman who's raising a son to be a man needs to hear this message. And every woman who works with men needs to hear this message. And every woman who wants a man needs to hear this message. Because a lot of the women who want a man are actually looking for a girlfriend. The reason I say you're looking for a girlfriend is that your value system of what relationships are about are feminine. And you don't understand that the way a man expresses a love is not the same way as a woman expresses love. And so you're really looking for a female in a pair of pants. And if they don't respond to you in feminine ways, you don't feel loved, because the only love you ever experienced was mama. So it's not just the sons that need the love of a father. The girl needs the love of a father too. She needs to understand a man's signals, because men don't always speak with language. They speak with signals and body language. And we respond to things in nonverbal communication. And you need to learn how to read our face and our expression and our moves. And what does that mean? And interpret that correctly. And if you never grew up in the house with that, you don't really understand that my silence doesn't have anything to do with you. So you won't be following me all around the house talking about what's wrong. What's wrong? Ain't nothing wrong. I'm just not you. I'm wired differently than you. I respond differently to you. I don't cry about the things you cry about. I don't respond. That don't mean I don't care. That don't mean I don't love the child. That don't mean I'm not upset. That don't mean I'm not worried. It just means that I'm different. Male and female, he created them, and they are different. Now you must then begin to understand, if you take a flawed man and you take a flawed woman and you put them into a marriage, the question becomes, can you survive long enough to make this work? Which brings me to my text today. In the text today, the reason I wanted to use Jacob to preach about fatherhood is because Jacob was a jerk. Yeah, Jacob was a jerk. Make a note of that. Jacob was a jerk. Yeah, and I chose him to preach about fatherhood because I want you to know that you can be a jerk. You can start out a jerk and end up a dad. Y'all ain't gonna talk to me today. You can start out misguided, confused, doing dumb stuff, making mistakes, and still end up a great dad. Just because you came from dysfunction doesn't mean you can't learn to function. Jacob was a jerk. Now there are degrees to jerkhood. Okay. His grandfather was a jerk, but not nearly as much of a jerk as he was. Abraham was a jerk. He lied about Sarah. He made some mistakes in his life. He made some mischoices. He carried Terah, and he didn't need to carry him. He carried Lot, and he didn't need to tear him. He had to shed a lot of things along the way. When God called Abram out of Mesopotamia, he was not the man of faith that he became later in his life. He had to get rid of his father-in-law. He had to get rid of Lot. It was a journey. It was a process in his life. Lot's wife had to die. He had to make some choices. And little by little, he had to become a better man. And even then, he had a concubine and a whole nother set of families that came. We don't want to talk about that. That grew up out of his life. And he still was able to get Sarah pregnant through a God-given seed and produce a holy lineage out of a flawed man. You can be a reject, make mistakes, have failed, been in prison, been locked up, done dirty deals, got somebody pregnant, been on the wrong side of the tracks, and still your life is recyclable. It is possible for you to be healed and restored and build your way and work your way and forgive your way and cry your way and apologize your way into an effective relationship. You don't have to allow

news of life and turn your life around. I feel like shouting, I'm a witness. You're a witness. We're a witness. Nobody comes here without a story to tell, and it's just resisting your story and pulling out your borrow from Abraham Lincoln, better angels, and begin to evolve. And Abraham did that, and eventually God rewarded him with a son. But he was old. He was old before God rewarded him with a son. Maybe God let Abraham get old before he gave him a son to give him time to be a better image to his son. Now, Abraham is the father of the faith, okay? He is the father of the faith. He is the father and the progenitor of the three biggest religions in the world today. All trace their roots back to Abraham. Whether you're Christian, whether you're Jew, or whether you're Muslim, you all trace your roots back to Abraham. And Abraham has some issues. Okay? He has some issues. In fact, all the men in the Bible had issues. And the women in the Bible had issues too. And yet it is possible for the story to continue through all types of issues. I open up my fountain at home and I get a drink of water whenever I want to. And the water is clean enough that it doesn't kill me. I don't live in Flint. I can get a good, decent glass of water out of my fountain without having to put a lot of purifiers. There's still some impurities in it, but it's not to the degree that it affects my body in any apparent way, and I'm still able to get some water out of my fountain. But the truth of the matter is, if I got down in the ground and dug up the pipe, that water travels through a lot of corrode to get to my glass. And yet, in spite of the corrosion, it is possible for me to still get a good drink of water from a rusty piece of pipe. Y'all ain't gonna talk to me today. I need a fresh congregation. It is possible for me to get a good drink of water through a rusty piece of pipe. America has spent less money in its infrastructure than it has on anything that we spend money on. We spend money on everything except our infrastructure. You know why? It's under the ground. And we like to spend money where it can be seen so that we get credit for it. But the real important stuff that needs to be fixed, we don't fix it because it is hidden. And like America, we have a tendency as a people to fix the surface. We fix our bodies. We fix our faces. We work out in the gym. We get new hair. We get implants. We get breastplants. We get butt plants. We fix everything on the outside. But the stuff on the inside, we don't put money into it as important as it is because it's not seen. I want to deal with the pipes of you. I want to deal with the things underground because you cannot marry somebody's grass. You marry their plumbing. You don't get what's on the outside. You marry what's on the inside. You date the front yard, but you marry the plumbing. Oh, y'all ain't gonna talk to me. Y'all ain't gonna talk to me. Many are the persons who fell in love with somebody and married them because the lawn looked good, and then they got married and found out this joker got a leak. I mean, he got two or three leaks. She got a leak. She crazy. She fine, but she crazy. Not crazy. Crazy. And it's because we don't spend time working on our plumbing, because plumbing is complicated. And plumbing is generational. And plumbing runs deep. And plumbing has a lot of issues. And it has a lot to do with what was reflected in front of us became the image, became the legacy. Our Father, which art in heaven, hallowed be thy name. Thy kingdom come, thy will be done on earth as it is in heaven. It's asking God, give me a better image so that I can be a reflection of thy will on earth as it is in heaven, not as it is in my parentage.
Abraham was a liar. He had a son who was a liar. Abraham lied about his wife, and his son Isaac lied about his wife in the same way, in the same place, at the same time. Even though he wasn't born when his father lied, he still told his father's lie without having experienced his father's lie, because he was a reflection of his father. Can I go deeper with it? So Abraham was a liar, and when Isaac wasn't even born yet, then Isaac was born, and Isaac had a bad wife like his father did. He married a fine woman like his father did, because he ended up marrying his mama. And most men end up married to somebody who is some reflection of their mother. And he married somebody who was like his mother, and she was fine. She was so fine that Isaac was afraid to tell anybody that she was his wife, and he told her instead that she was his sister, and lied just like his father did without learning the lie. It passed down through the legacy. Oh God, help me, Jesus. The legacy of his father. And now he has told the same lie that his father did. Later he will undig all of his father's wells, because he is continuing the legacy of his father. He will dig out those wells. Now Abraham is considered a righteous man. He is the father of faith. In fact, God said Abraham believed God and it was counted unto him as righteousness. That Abraham had so much faith that it canceled out all his mistakes. God said, I don't care what he did, I don't care how he lied, Abraham is still my friend, because Abraham believed me, and I will give him righteousness credit. I'll give him a 7.0 score. I'll give him a score that he didn't earn, because he believes me and is counted unto him as righteousness. And because of that righteousness, Abraham is declared righteous. Read the book of Romans. Abraham is declared righteous. Romans said they imputed righteousness unto him. They imparted righteousness unto him. Isaac inherited that righteousness and walked into that righteousness. And then he married Rebecca, and her side of the family got in the bloodline, and they were tricksters and schemers and con artists. And Rebecca had a cousin, had an uncle named Laban, who was a trickster and a con artist and a liar. And my mama said, be careful who you mix your seed with, because you can't never get it out. And so Isaac mixed his seed with Rebecca, and they had Jacob, and all of the generational curses that were in their bloodline got in Abraham's bloodline and produced Jacob. And so Jacob was a trickster and a con artist and a liar and a whole lot of stuff, and he had a whole lot of problems, and he had a whole lot of, his name means trickster. His name means con artist. Jacob would tell a lie before he told the truth. He was slick. He was greasy like his uncle Laban. He was a liar like his mama. And he was Abraham's grandchild. What a combination. Wherever he went, he stirred up some stuff. He stole the birthright. He ripped off his position. He made a mess of every situation. He fell out with his brother. They didn't speak for over 20 years. There was a mess in his life. He went up on the mountaintop and got into a fight with God. He had to fight with God till God crippled him. And God told him, your name is Israel. Your name is Israel. You're not who you're acting like. They're the prince down in you. Israel means prince. They're the prince down in you. And you don't understand who you are. But I'm going to walk you through it anyway. And so God says to him, your name shall no longer be called Jacob, but your name shall be called Israel, because you're a prince and you have power with God. And yet, years later, when God would meet Moses at the burning bush, God would say, I am the God of Abraham, Isaac, and Jacob, not the God of Abraham, Isaac, and Israel. So even though God said his name shall no longer be called Jacob, eventually God called him Jacob, because Jacob had issues. And yet Jacob was the son
that produced the 12 tribes of Israel. Abraham produced the seed. Isaac passed the seed. Jacob multiplied the seed. Joseph moved the seed. You hear what I'm saying? Everybody has a role to play in order to become the man that you're supposed to be. Jacob wrestles with God all night. And in the morning, God had to hit him to break him. Has God had to hit you to break you? Has he had to break you down in some area of your life? Has God had to let you fail to break you? Has God had to put you in jail to break you? Has God had to let the stock market crash to break you? Have you had to lose your house to break you? Have you had to be in a halfway house to break you? Have you been in a center to break you? Have you gone through something where God had to hit you where only God could hit you because you beat up everybody else and you told everybody else all, but you couldn't whip God and God broke you? And you left down off the mountain limping because you've been with God. Everybody else shouting because they've been with God. Everybody else dancing because they've been with God. Everybody else jerking because they've been with God. But your sign that you've been with God is that you limping. You used to be pimping, but now you limping because God got a hold to your life because God has a plan for your life. And when God has a plan for your life, whatever he has to do to take the fight out of you, he will take the fight out of you so that you will have a legacy of fatherhood. Are you hearing what I'm saying to you? Now, I would love to tell you that Jacob spent the rest of his life moral and holy and perfect and good, but the truth of the matter is Jacob limped the rest of his life. He limped. He limped the rest of his life. It is likely that limp that made him late to get back there when Rachel was having a baby in the tent because he had to limp back there while she was in labor. And by the time she got back there, she had died. And she birthed a son. And she called him Benoni, son of my sorrows. But Jacob said, his name shall be called Benjamin, son of my strength. And because the father said, his name shall be called Benjamin, he became the son of his strength. And all the kings of Israel came out of Benjamin, because you are who your father says you are. You are who your father says you are. Limp and all. Shata. Limp and all. Late and all, slow and all, dysfunctional at all. It wasn't what his mama said about him. It was what his father said about him that made him become who he was. And all the kings of Israel came out of Benjamin, the tribe of Benjamin. And he became Benjamin because the old man canceled out what his dead mother called him. And said, you will not be born in the sorrows of a bitter woman who never got loved the way she should have been loved. Your name shall be called Benjamin. That's why we need our fathers back. We need to cancel out the curses that our wounded and broken women have placed on their children. They were wounded because we left them. They were wounded because we hurt them. They were wounded because they were wounded when we got them. They were wounded because they had problems. They were wounded when they had issues. But if a wounded woman produces a child, if she's not careful, she will allow the wound to get on the child. And you got to take your limping self back there and tell him, no, you are not that. All men are not dogs. You don't have to hate your own masculinity. All men are not dogs. You are son of my strength. There's a king in you. Hear me in the prison house. There's a king in you. Hear me in the White House. There's a king in you. Hear me in the whorehouse. There's a king in you. Hear me in the crack house. There's a king in you. I don't care where you live. You just haven't had the right person to call the king out of you. And Jacob lives his life.
And he lives his life like all men live their lives, with strengths and weaknesses and rights and wrongs and powers and failures and flaws and human moments and divine moments. And his life is like helter-skelter. Sometimes up and sometimes down, sometimes right and sometimes wrong, sometimes in and sometimes out, but he's still God's man. I am the God of Abraham, Isaac, and Jacob. And in my text, he has come down to the end of his life, and the death angel is standing over in the corner, and he has come to take him away. And instead of dying, he held death at bay. And the Bible said that Israel sat up in the bed and strengthened himself. He said, I'm not leaving till all my sons gather around the bed. They are my legacy. And so when the curtain rolls back and the scene begins, we see not the young man Jacob, not the trickster Jacob, not the confused and angry Jacob, not the Jacob who wrestled with God on the mountain Jacob, but in the old days, we see Jacob, the Jacob who had lost his son, Joseph, and found his son, Joseph, the Jacob who had gone through such deep depression that he said, my sorrows had brought me down to the grave. Had withstood the depression and lived to see the restoration with his son. When Jacob walks into Egypt and he sees Joseph, his son, it is like a love story. Because Jacob had spent years of depression because they told him his son was dead. And when they told him that his son was alive, he came to Egypt and the reconciliation was the love story of the Old Testament. The love story of your life is to connect to your son. The love story of your life is not in some room swiping left. The love story of your life is not in a hotel bed up against a headboard. The love story of your life is not in a promotion on your job. The love story of your life is connect back to your child. And he found him. And he found him. His legacy. His future. And once he got it back, he never lost it again. Get your child back. I don't care what you have to do. I don't care how angry he is. I don't care how upset he is. I don't care how she cries. I don't care how she rejects you. I don't care how they put up a fight trying to act like they don't care. They do care. Fight for them and get them back. I don't care if he's in a dress. I don't care if he's in a drag show. I don't care if he's in a prison cell. Find your son. Find your daughter. And connect with them. And so the scene looks sad to you because the curtain rolls back and the old man is in the bed, but it's really not a sad story. It's a moment of victory because all of his sons are gathered around the bed. You know what that means? That means everything that the devil tried to steal from him as a man, God gave it back to him. And he told death, wait in the corner. I'll be with you directly. And he sat up in the bed and he strengthened himself. And the dying old man prophesied to Dan and Naphtali and Issachar and Benjamin and Judah and Simeon and Levi. They were all gathered around the bed and he was telling them who they were. And when he finished, he said, let me tell you who I am.
My grandfather was Abraham. My grandfather was Abraham. And they buried him right here. His mama was Sarah. And they buried her over there. My father was Isaac. And they buried him over there. And my mama was Rebecca. And they buried her, Rachel, and they buried her right there. And he went down through the line. And he said, I'm about to join my fathers. But before I go, as I join my fathers, I speak to your future. You shall prevail. Benjamin, you shall ravage as a wolf. In the morning, you shall devour the prey. In the evening, you shall divide the spoils. Judah, a lawgiver shall not depart from your feet until Shiloh comes. Out of your loins shall come Shiloh, which is Jesus. And when he got finished talking to them, the old man pulled his legs up in the bed and laid back out on the pillow and went to the land of his fathers. He went to the land of his fathers because it took him all of his life to be a great father. Any woman that'll be honest, I tell you, it takes your whole life to be a good mama. It takes your whole life. You don't be a good mama because you had a baby and you came home with a carriage. You're not a good mama just because you dropped them off at school. It takes your whole life to be a good mama. By the time you're a good mama, your knees are giving out and your back is aching. Your hair has turned white and your breasts begin to sag. And then they start calling you stuff like big mama and great mama and grandmama. It takes your whole life to be a good mama. So if it takes your whole life to be a good mama, give us some time. Yes, sir. Give us some time to be a good father. If we could celebrate you while you grow, celebrate us while we grow too. Even though we're growing in different areas, what was easy for you was hard for me. But what was hard for you, I got you on that. But what was hard for you, I got you on that. And so the art to stand together

your daddy as you are hurt. And stop taking the cheap way out. And acting like you're angry when the truth is you hurt. Be strong enough to come to him hurt and broken and find out how he's broken. Because wherever you're broken, he's broken close to it too. And you'll never understand yourself until you understand your father. Because you are the legacy. You are the legacy of fatherhood. There's something in his secrets that's in the cells of your skin. There's something of his strength that's in the gleam in your eye. And you need to find him and understand him and realize that you'll never forgive the flaws in you till you forgive the flaws in him. This is the legacy of fatherhood. And so I thought to myself, on this Father's Day, I would not preach about all the perfect men with all the perfect grades, with all the perfect lives, with all the perfect habits, who never broke a rule, who are honored in their community, who never made a mistake. I thought I would peel past all of that phony camouflage and deal with the you that cries at night and wonders why you're even in the world. And wonders, does anybody understand the pain you feel? And wonders if you can carry the load of the weight of being you while you carry the load of helping them be them. I want to speak to the you that seldom gets fed and seldom gets watered and seldom gets touched. And I want to speak to the part of you that wants to fall apart, but if you would fall, who would catch you? And tell you on this Father's Day, you can simply say, Our Father, which art in heaven, hallowed be thy name. Thy kingdom come, thy will be done on earth as it is in heaven. And give us. I'm so hungry. I'm hungry as a man. I'm hungry as a father. I'm hungry as a son. I'm hungry as a worker. Give us this day. I'm so hungry. I'm feeding people, but I'm hungry. Give us this day our daily bread. And forgive us our trespasses. I got some mess in my life. As I forgive those who trespass against me. For thine is the kingdom. And the power. And the glory. Forever. This is my legacy. For my son and my daughter. And my grandchildren forever and ever and ever. I need you now, like I never needed you before, forever and ever.

Happy Father's Day. Can I pray for fathers today? Can I pray for would-be fathers, young fathers, starting out fathers, fathers who are still living with your mama, teenage fathers, fathers who are HIV positive and fathers

who are using a little bit, but you don't think you're addicted. Fathers who are in prison and fathers who are broken, and corporate fathers and executive fathers and musician fathers and artistic fathers and workaholic fathers and all the fathers who use all kind of camouflage to fake the fact that I'm trying to be something that I never fully got. Can I pray for you today? For all the angry fathers who are slapping your wife but looking at your mama. Can I pray for you today? For all the fathers with all the secrets and all the brokenness and all the scars that you can't seem to drink enough to wash away, or make enough money, or buy enough houses, or have enough yachts, or join enough country clubs, or drink enough Boone's Farm, or smoke enough joints. Can I pray for you and remind you that He is the God of Jacob? And somewhere in this world, for every Jacob, there is a woman who loves him. And you really don't have to be alone and hide like Adam in your fig leaves. Father, right now, there will be ties and dinners and cufflinks and cologne and socks and underwear and all kind of stuff given to all kinds of men for Christmas. And there will be kids who refuse to call and daughters who are too mad to pick up the phone. But what matters most for Father's Day is that you would give each man listening the gift of coming to himself, of finding out who he is, and the grace of time to understand that it takes all of your life to be a good father. So while you go and while you grow, take the Lord with you. If you don't know him, invite him into your heart right now and just ask him, Jesus, I'm trying to do something that I never saw done and be something that I never saw in all of my life, and I need you to help me. I pray for every black father, every white father, every brown father, every young father, every old father, every rich father, every poor father, every father who's tried every trick and scam trying to get up on his feet. I pray for every father whose weaknesses have pushed you so far in a corner that you, Adam, are all alone. I pray for you right now that the joy and the peace and the power and the anointing of the Holy Spirit would come now into your life in the name of Jesus, and you would never be the same again. Never, never, never, never, never, never, never, never. For right now, out of the ashes of your disparity, faith is rising up in your heart, and peace is coming into your spirit, and joy is coming into your soul. And maybe you don't need those guns you thought you had to have, and maybe you don't need those knives and those hog bills and all that stuff you got to make everybody think you're tough. Maybe you can climb up in the lap of God and get your little boy healed. In Jesus' name. Amen. Clap your hands if you understood the word of God. Listen, if you prayed that prayer with me, or if you sent this message to anybody, or if you know somebody that received from this message, if it gave you enlightenment, whether you're a mother, a son, a daughter, a grandmother, or just a person who has to work with all types of people,
I want to hear from you. Because let me tell you something, restoration begins with understanding. You cannot restore what you cannot understand. And some people you can't understand is because your ears are so clogged with your own voice that the only story you can hear is the one you tell yourself. I pray this message unclogged your ears to better understand somebody whose actions might have been irritable, but their heart was also broken. It changes how you see everything. Right here in Dallas, from the Potter's house to your house, we leave you with the word of God. God bless you, and may heaven smile upon you. Support this ministry. There's none like it in the world. And if it blesses you, and if it feeds you, and if it heals you and becomes your counselor and your doctor and your waymaker and your bridge over troubled waters, and if God uses it to bring things to you that you couldn't afford to get on your own, support this ministry. If it doesn't do any of that for you, don't watch it. Don't watch it. Don't tune in. Don't comment. Just ignore it. But if it speaks to you, if it fills in the gaps and sands off the rough edges and ministers to you in places that you can't find anywhere else, the only thing I ask you to, on whatever level you are able, I'm not even dealing with that, in some way, maturity begins when you feed what's feeding you. If it's feeding you, if it's growing you, if it's leading you, if it's strengthening you, I want to hear from you. Your support makes a real big difference in what we're able to do for the kingdom of God, for the communities we serve, for the people we reach, and the staff we serve. As we sustain you, we need you to sustain us. Pressed down, shaken together, and running over. It has been my good pleasure to hang out with the fellas and talk with the men for a little while about how much it costs to be a good father. The message is the legacy of fatherhood. And if it spoke to you at all, the next time you're in the mirror shaving, remember, you are not the shaver, you're the mirror. God bless you.

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As such, we'd like to inform you that the station will be temporarily offline in a few minutes, as the server undergoes necessary upgrades and maintenance. We do ask that you join us again at 9 p.m. Eastern Standard Time when the broadcast will resume. 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

0: The Holy Spirit is the gift of dream interpretation.
1: Wow.
0: And so if you have the Holy Spirit, you have access to the gift. I think one of the most beautiful things about dreams is that your spirit never sleeps.
1: Mm.
0: And so in your dream state, you have access to continue to have communion with the Lord. Because when it's a dream that comes from the Lord, it's a language of the Spirit.
1: Does the God of the Bible speak to us in dreams? Or maybe more to the point, does he still speak at all? And how would we even know if we're hearing him? Well, the person to ask is sitting in that chair. Stephanie E.K. Okoffer, welcome to Can I Trust the Bible?
0: Thank you. It's beautiful to be here.
1: I'm so excited. I'm really excited for this conversation, actually,
0: yeah.
1: Because we were actually talking before we got started, and everyone's like, oh, dreams, dreams, dreams. And you have a book coming out about how God speaks to us in dreams. So let's just get right after it. How would we know that this dream is from God? How do we know? How should we discern a dream? Are all dreams trustworthy? Just help us out.
0: Oh, where are we diving in? No, first of all, I mean, does God speak to us through dreams? Absolutely. I think one of the most beautiful things about dreams is that your spirit never sleeps.
1: Mm.
0: And so in your dream state, you have access to continue to have communion with the Lord. And that is why, even from a biblical perspective, Solomon, while dreaming, God encountered him. And so in that encounter, what he received in the dream happened in his waking life because the Lord encounters our spirit. And so the dream state allows your spirit to continue to commune with God, even when your body is rested. And so God does speak to us through dreams. Now, the question of how do we know if a dream comes from the Lord?
1: Right.
0: I think, first of all, sometimes people are very easy to dismiss a dream because it just feels random or X, Y, and Z. But I always encourage people, every time you dream, write it down. Because initially, you might not know, depending on where your intimacy with the Holy Spirit is, you might not quickly discern who planted this dream.
1: Right.
0: But in the book, I talk about how the fruit reveals the seed. And so the nature of the dream, what it does in you, also reveals who planted it. When God plants a dream, your innate response to it can reveal, okay, there is something that God is actually sending to me and I'm curious about it. Because, like, for example, someone could have a dream of a car accident.
1: Right.
0: Right. When you wake up from a dream like that, after looking at the symbols, because dream interpretation really deals with interpreting the symbols in the dream.
1: Right.
0: So what took place in the dream? What was the activity? What was the tone? Were there people? You know, all those things. What was the color? Like, what stood out to you in the dream? So when you interpret the symbols, you understand the message of the dream.
1: Mm.
0: But you can have a dream of a car accident, and you would know that such a dream came from God, because when you woke up and when you stayed in that presence of where the dream was planted, and what I mean by that is that you're not so quick to go on your phone, go on social media. You wake up and you stay in a place of worship. You wake up and you stay in a place of prayer. And when the dream comes to mind and you're sitting with the Holy Spirit, what's on your heart is to understand, like, God, like, what does this mean? There's a curiosity that it puts in you. There's a mystery that you desire to unravel.
1: Mm.
0: And so you would know, like, okay, wait, there is something about this dream I can't put my finger on, but I need to understand it.
1: Right.
0: If such a dream came from Satan, you wake up and it cripples you in fear.
1: Right.
0: So now you're like, I don't think I should drive anywhere. I don't think I should go anywhere, because the spirit that comes from the enemy is a spirit of fear.
1: Right.
0: And so you will have this, like, crippling anxiety of, like, oh my gosh, why did I have a car accident? And so when you watch that was the seed planted. It was not just about the car accident. It was a seed of fear, anxiety, depression, confusion. And that doesn't come from the Lord.
1: Okay, so that actually brings me to my next question, which is the idea of nightmares and night terrors. I remember as a kid, I used to wake up terrified. And so, you know, my mom, before she got saved, was really into, like, a lot of the new age stuff and channeling spirits. And so I would have these dreams where, like, I felt like I was doing crazy spiritual warfare, where I was like crying and shouting the name of Jesus in my dreams. And I was like, okay, am I making this up?
0: No.
1: Is this some, like, hey, I watched The Exorcist the night before. You probably shouldn't do that, 11-year-old me.
0: Yeah.
1: This is just you tripping out. Or is there something tangible? Is this actually spiritually real?
0: Yeah.
1: What's happening in these more terrifying dreams?
0: Yeah, nightmares, especially when you qualify it as a nightmare, right? They reveal to you that your spiritual walls are broken. So there's no protection, there's no covering. And so the enemy can easily access you night after night after night. Because when you're a child, the practices of what your parents are involved in also gives room generationally. So they can access the kids, you know, unless that child has their own walk with the Lord and there's a spiritual maturity, which is not really the case when you're a kid. Right. And so when you start having nightmares, it is a sign that there is no, your walls are broken.
1: Interesting.
0: So there's access from the enemy. And what I encourage people, oftentimes when people have nightmares, is a particular time they wake up every night.
1: Yeah.
0: Right. And so you shift that, instead of that being an altar to the enemy, you shift that and you raise an altar to God.
1: Let's go.
0: And so if you're always waking up at 3 a.m. out of a night terror, then, you know, set the alarm for 3 a.m. for prayer. I'm going to shift this time to worship and consecration before the Lord, and you will see how that will begin to break the chains of the enemy over that.
1: Right. And I think for a lot of people, the idea of dreams can seem a little out there. But as I was, you know, preparing for this conversation, yeah, dreams are everywhere.
0: Everywhere.
1: Everywhere in Scripture. And I was thinking about Daniel, and he became super famous. You could argue that in a way, like, it helped save the Jewish people.
0: Yeah.
1: Was the fact that he could interpret dreams.
0: Joseph. Yeah.
1: And okay, so here, a couple questions. Well, you know what? Let's stick with Daniel.
0: Mm-hmm.
1: He had the power.
0: Yeah.
1: To interpret dreams. Now, sometimes when my teeth are falling out, I'm like, yo, listen, I'm probably an anxious homie right now. But like, does everyone have the power to interpret dreams, or is it kind of a gift? Like, hey, Daniel was a special guy. He's the one that gets that gift.
0: The power of interpretation is in the Holy Spirit. The Holy Spirit is the gift of dream interpretation.
1: Wow.
0: And so if you have the Holy Spirit, you have access to the gift, but you now have to, by faith, open yourself up for him to teach you and to counsel you on the meaning of those symbols. Because when it's a dream that comes from the Lord, it's a language of the Spirit. And he's the only one. That's why even in the book, there's a guide that I give with, you know, questions to guide you into the things that you should look out for in the dream. But the book also heavily focuses on intimacy with the Holy Spirit. Because you cannot have discernment outside of him. Right. And so you have the gift already in the Holy Spirit if you're a believer, but you have to exercise it by faith.
1: Okay. So I'm going to read something from Scripture. After all, this show is called Can I Trust the Bible? Okay. Acts chapter 10, starting in verse 9. Ready? Here we go. About noon the following day, as they were on their journey and approaching the city, Peter went up on a roof to pray. He became hungry and wanted something to eat. And while the meal was being prepared, he fell into a trance. He saw heaven open and something like a large sheet being let down to earth by its four corners. It contained all kinds of four-footed animals, as well as reptiles and birds. Then a voice told him, "Get up, Peter, kill and eat." "Surely not, Lord," Peter replied. "I have never eaten anything impure or unclean." The voice spoke to him a second time, "Do not call anything impure that God has made clean." So here's my question. Now, when Peter had that dream, it seemed like it was, I don't want to use the word changing, but like altering Peter's view of what God has already said. So do you think that God can maybe in a trance or a dream shift the way we've been thinking about Scripture, or shift the way that we've been thinking about our faith? Is it a mode of correction that maybe we're not aware of?
0: Oh, absolutely. Because there are different reasons why the Lord speaks to us in general. The Lord can speak to you to direct you. He can speak to you to warn you, to correct you. He can speak to you for impartation. And so there are different reasons why he speaks. And so even in the case of Peter, where the Lord is speaking to bring correction, right? He's a father at the end of the day, a heavenly father who wants to have intimacy with us, right? And so there is no area of our life, it's out of his sight, right? And so there are dreams that you can have if you're going the wrong direction in life, or the way that you are seeing the faith, or the way that you are responding, even when it comes to your faith, where out of his love, he wants to get a message to you. Hey, the way you're seeing this is wrong. this is not my heart. This is not my intention. And so absolutely.
1: Wow. Okay. So I think a lot of people watching this mm-hmm. will say like, okay, dreams, I can maybe get on board. But when I read scripture, I see a lot of times God just audibly talking or, mm-hmm. you know, the blazing bush. Here's the question I think for a lot of people in 2024, does God really, honestly, let's be real,
0: yeah.
1: still speak? What would you say to that?
0: I would say Jesus did not die for you to not speak to you. He would not go through all of that just so that he does not speak to you. One of the reasons that he died for us is for communion.
1: Come on.
0: It's for intimacy. It's to have a relationship. And here's the thing. If we go back to Eden, right, the original intent of God was not about salvation, right? When you look at Eden, outside of, you know, yes, we know that before the foundation of the earth that, you know, he was the lamb slain and all of that. But in Eden, where if man chose right, if he chose the tree of life, then what was the intent of God with humanity? Communion. Mm. That was always the case. So salvation today brings us back to Eden.
1: Come on.
0: Salvation is not the end of our faith. Because when you get saved, you're still here.
1: Yeah.
0: You're still breathing, yeah. right? Salvation is the beginning of our walk with God.
1: Ooh-wee.
0: Salvation is God's way to say, get back to Eden. Get back to my original intent, which was for me to have communion with you. Oh. The Bible tells us that even when you receive the Holy Spirit, he is the Spirit of truth. And he will teach you. How would he teach you if he's not speaking to you?
1: I think for some folks, that is such a beautiful depiction that God wants to be close to us.
0: Yeah.
1: I think the idea that his name is Emmanuel, God with us, is so contradictory to a lot of the other faiths out there.
0: Mm-hmm.
1: And it's so breathtakingly beautiful.
0: Yeah.
1: But I want to stay on that line of discernment, of understanding that is this the Holy Spirit?
0: Mm-hmm.
1: All right. One kind of spicy question.
0: Okay.
1: But I'm not going to ask you to say anything about that spicy thing.
0: Yeah.
1: 2024 is an election year. And so a lot of people are really angry, really confused.
0: Mm-hmm.
1: Up in arms, not commenting on the election, but how should Christians discern the voice of God in this very polarized time that we find ourselves in?
0: I think that's a great question. I think this election is like a comedy show.
1: Yeah.
0: But I will go to Acts 16. And so in Acts 16, there was a woman that was filled with the spirit of divination. And she sees Paul. And she's following Paul everywhere, Paul and, you know, the people that he's with. And she's like, this is a great man of God. He will show us the way. And this happens for a while. And then finally, the Bible says, and Paul got angry and he turns to her and he cast out the spirit from her. Right. But here's the thing. Discernment played a huge role there, because if you just looked at the woman and heard what she was saying, she was literally trying to tell people, hey, these are great men of God. They will show us the way to salvation. But when you really study it and you pay attention to what was her agenda, because she has a spirit of divination.
1: Mm.
0: Her goal was to enrich, you know, the people that owned her at the time. Could it be that she was looking for the affirmation of Paul? For an evil benefit, right? Hey, Paul affirmed me. He said, yes, what I said is true. So even the ones who are showing us the way, these mighty men of God, they are also affirming me.
1: Mm.
0: So discernment says you go beyond the veil.
1: Mm.
0: It's not just about what I'm seeing you say, but what is the heart behind the matter? And that is the power of discernment. Discerning of spirits, it allows you to see as God sees. And even when it comes to humanity and individuals, the Lord says that he does not look like man. He does not look at the outer. He looks at the heart.
1: Right.
0: In order to see the heart, you have to have the Holy Spirit revealing to you beyond what's presented, what is said, but what is the heart of this person for the nation?
1: Mm.
0: What is the heart of this person? What is their true intent? And is this someone that can be pliable in the hands of God?
1: Mm.
0: And so for me, even with the elections, I'm not listening. I listen to, you know, there's the debates coming up and all these things. I don't focus on what is shown on face value.
1: Mm.
0: I'm seeking the Lord.
1: Let's go.
0: Out of the candidates, who is most pliable in your hands?
1: Wow.
0: What is the heart behind what is said?
1: Come on.
0: Because that is where discernment starts operating. And that is when the Holy Spirit reveals to you who it is that God, whose heart God can easily move whichever direction he pleases.
1: Whose heart is most pliable?
0: Yeah.
1: That's a word. That's a word. Now, you grew up in Nigeria. And I, you know, when I talk with certain people in ministry, they always talk about, man, I went on this missions trip in Liberia or Ethiopia, and God was doing crazy stuff, and people were getting saved, and people were falling over, and million people being saved in Lagos. And then you come back to the States, and it's like...
0: Yeah.
1: But I feel like that's a little bit changing. Why? What do you think, what is your message to the United States? It seems like, and no shade, but it seems like people get really excited about their faith when they leave the States.
0: Yeah.
1: And they're like, oh, missions trip, I'm on fire for God. And then they come back here and it seems like it's a routine. It gets a little stale for some folks. What would your message be to the American church?
0: You know, the Bible says, cursed is the man who puts his trust in man. And I think that's where the Lord is shaken up. Mm. The reason why when people go to Africa, you know, and they hear incredible things of people getting healed, just all kinds of creative miracles. And just, you know, even for me, I remember as a kid, my appendix was so swollen, they needed to do surgery. But in Nigeria at the time, and even currently, you don't trust the hospitals to do what they need to do.
1: Right.
0: So because of the state of the economy, you are put in a position where you're like, Lord, I trust you.
1: Wow.
0: I trust you above this because this is crumbling. I cannot put my life in the hands of these doctors. And so as a kid, I remember when, you know, I was in the basketball team at that time. And when it was like this really sharp pain, we go to the hospital. They're like, you need to do surgery ASAP. And so they give medication. They schedule the surgery date. I go home. I flushed it in the toilet. And I said, Dad, if you don't heal me, I'm not doing this. You have to heal me. Wow. And the pain went away. And it just went away. So when it came time for the surgery, the doctors were like, wait, what happened? Like your appendix went back to its normal size. And there are parts of, you know, Africa, even Nigeria, that is amazing. It's thriving. But because of the state of the economy, we're put in a position where you trust the Lord over you trust man. In America, sometimes our technology, our intelligence, it's in the way.
1: Wow.
0: And so when someone is sick, you don't have a desperation for God.
1: That's it.
0: You trust in your doctor.
1: Yeah.
0: You trust in the medication. You trust in more research. You trust in the experiment over your dependency on God.
1: Wow.
0: And so even when we see in the Bible, resources sometimes can be the enemy of the place of dependency in the Lord. You have the lady that had the issue of blood for 12 years. And the Bible literally, you could tell she was a wealthy woman because for her ability to go from doctor to doctor to doctor, spends all this money. And when she got to the end of herself, she had to reach the end of herself.
1: That's it.
0: If she showed up year 5 and Jesus was walking past her, she would still be on the way to her physician.
1: Yeah.
0: Because she had the resources for it.
1: Right.
0: But when none of that proved to work, it's like, okay, I am at the end of me.
1: Mm-hmm.
0: So I need to go. She got so desperate to the point that her faith pulled power from Jesus.
1: Come on.
0: And so with the American church, we have to realize that we are in a civilization that is outside the presence of God. Because anything that allows us to be self-reliant is built outside of God's presence.
1: Wow.
0: And we have to intentionally get back to the place where we trust him above the intelligence of man.
1: Wow, wow, wow. That's so helpful. And I think, you know, for a lot of us, it's we don't even know what it means to be desperate.
0: No.
1: Okay, so you've come and you've brought just incredible insight. But, you know, we were talking before we even got started, and you're just at home. You're super cool. You're super down to earth.
0: Yeah.
1: I want to know what God is teaching you right now. Like, what have you learned in the past year?
0: Yeah. In the past year, man, I'm a mom now.
1: Come on.
0: You know, my daughter's going to be one pretty soon. And I have learned the areas of my life where I need to be more dependent.
1: Mm.
0: And that's really like, I think that's what I will sum it up to. Because sometimes you get so used to like your routines and how you do things and then everything shakes up on you. And I've learned that the shaking actually brings us to a place where we become more rooted. Mm. And so whenever we feel like what is our norm is being shaken up, is to get us to get more rooted in God.
1: That's so good.
0: And what is beautiful for me is because I even believe that where we're heading to as a nation, there's going to be a lot of shakings that take place, but it's to get people to become more anchored more rooted in God. So
1: I don't know if it was G.K. Chesterton or Charles Spurgeon. I don't know who it was, but something along the line, this quote goes, if through a broken heart, God can bring you back to him, then thank God for your broken heart. And I, you know, talking with some of my friends, they get really mad. They're like, dude, God's not for me. I didn't get the job, or, you know, I'm in a hard spot. God must hate me. Right. And I'm like, yo, listen, like maybe God's trying to get your attention. Maybe the most loving thing that God can do is say no. And to your point, the idea of dependence and reliance is such a foreign concept.
0: Yeah.
1: To Americans. And so your word was super encouraging. But what would you say to someone who wants to be more dependent? Like, how do I just like not go to the doctor? What does it practically look like to be more dependent on God?
0: Yeah. I believe it is a fire that God puts you through. And when you recognize the areas in your life that you're like, Lord, I trust in myself. You know, when the man said, I believe, but help my unbelief. Mm. There is a vulnerability that you say, you know what, Lord, help these areas in my life that I fully don't know how to just be more dependent on you. And you have to submit to whatever process God brings you through. There are some things that God does not give you as an answer. It's not an impartation, it's an experience. And so, for example, if you are someone who lacks patience and you say, God, please, you know, help me in this area. I need to have more patience.
1: That's a scary prayer.
0: Yeah. God is not going to say, sure, amen. Boom, you have more patience. No, he will give you difficult people.
1: Woo!
0: So that you would, it is the experience of that, of dealing with a difficult person that will teach you patience. Sometimes a person might be praying for patience and then God gives them the answer in their spouse. And he's like, well, you're asking me for this.
1: No comment, babe. I love you.
0: And I've given you an answer. Oh, I give you the answer in your child.
1: Yeah.
0: And so we have to, the awareness of it allows us to submit to the process when the process comes.
1: Yeah.
0: Because when we realize, man, there are areas in my life that I'm not as dependent, and you ask the Lord, help me in this area, it's an invitation for disruption.
1: Mm.
0: And when that disruption comes, do not look at it as God is not for me. No, it's because God loves me. He's bringing me through the fire. So there's always going to be process connected to every child of God. The Bible says that he prunes you if you bear fruit, he prunes you if you don't, right? But the pruning is a painful thing.
1: Yeah.
0: And so the pruning is something that is on his time.
1: Yeah.
0: But you just have to be willing and submit to it.
1: I think that's a word for all married folks. You know, I've been married almost 11 years, and I would, you know, I'd say this to Caitlin's face, like some of the hardest things I've ever had to go through have been in our marriage, and the most beneficial things have been because of that.
0: Because of it.
1: And you have a one-year-old now?
0: Yeah, she's about to be one.
1: I have a five-year-old and a one-year-old, so I'm basically varsity. I'll teach you my ways. I'm just playing. But kids will, woo, dog.
0: Yeah.
1: They will test your patience.
0: Yeah.
1: But thank God for them.
0: Yeah.
1: I see the father so much more now being one.
0: Yeah.
1: I think
0: family crucifies your flesh. And I think that is so necessary because if people don't understand the intent of marriage,
1: come on,
0: in God's eyes,
1: we should then start with this.
0: Right.
1: Let's go.
0: The moment you start feeling that crucifixion, you bow out. You're like, this marriage is not working for me. And you miss the fact that God is using this marriage, God is using these children to crucify your flesh and make you more like him.
1: 25 minutes. We have to put this somehow at the beginning of the interview because that is such a word. My friend, if you're watching this, re-say that one more time. Marriage is crucifying your flesh. And if that's not your intent, don't do it.
0: Don't do it. Don't do it. Because when you look at it for why, marriage is God's institution, not ours.
1: Let's go.
0: You know, it's God's institution. And anything that has the fingerprint of God on it, it's actually something that causes us to come into his image.
1: Mm.
0: And so even in marriage, even when God entrusts you with a family, that in itself, it's a death to self.
1: Don't see uncomfortableness in your marriage as a bad thing.
0: No, it's actually a gift. It's a gift. Yeah.
1: Wow. We're going to have you back on, obviously. But let me end with this. The show is called Can I Trust the Bible?
0: Yeah.
1: Let's say you have my friend here who is struggle bus. And they're like, yo, I see Stephanie. I like her stuff. Let me click on this, see what she has to say. But I might be 1 foot out the door. Mm-hmm. I'm having a real hard time reconciling this. I've been hurt. You name it.
0: Yeah.
1: But they're watching this video. In closing, what would you say to them?
0: Man, I would honestly say that there is a God that loves you. There's a God that knows you. And sometimes, I think we have been so cuddled in our faith that we assume that hardship and persecution and trials and tribulation means that we are far from God, that God does not love us, God does not see us. In those moments, we're actually very close to him. And what I would say to encourage that person is stay with God. Sometimes what you need above something of encouraging word is stay in power. Because when you stay in the place of faithfulness, in the place of trust, in the place of faith, you will get to a place called alignment. And in alignment, that's when we see all things work together for the good. So there are moments in your life that is going to feel confusing. You're going to feel like a fish out of water. But if you stay with God, in time, he would show you how all things work together for your good.
1: Stephanie, thank you so much. I got to run because I got to go buy all your books now. Because you just rocked this. I'm very, very encouraged. I hope this was encouraging to you.
0: Amen.
1: Thank you, thank you, thank you.
0: Thank you.
2: I think one of the reasons why it is a timely word is because we are living in a world that is so divided now. It's so divided. A lot of people are just angry with one another, angry with themselves, angry with family members. You know, they're just living in this rage. There's so much unsettled scores that they're scars that they're carrying in their heart, and people just don't know what to do about it. We're living in a world where there's so much. I think there's so much hate and anger. That I think this is a timely word. People really want to be free. Like I said in the preview in part one,
3: they don't want to be bound. But a lot of people, as I've seen, they're not exactly sure how it is that they can move through this process. They feel like they have, and then they feel like they haven't. And so I think today will bring a lot of clarity as to how you can move through this process. Where, you know, you're no longer holding on to these things and you actually do really feel that freedom, that weight of casting your cares on the Lord, as you spoke about at the end of our previous episode. So if you wouldn't mind getting into our conversation here today about what we outlined at the end of our last time together.
2: Yes, the last time we talked about this in part one, I did say that... there is a sort of like a checklist that we could go through to see whether you have really forgiven or there's still some remnant there you've got to get rid of, or you're in halfway in the process, or you've not even started yet. Before I go there, I just want to say this, though. Forgiveness is not only what we give someone else, but we also have to forgive ourselves for the mistakes we've made. That comes under the umbrella of forgiveness. If I'm carrying condemnation, and if I'm not able to get rid of the feeling that I failed God, I failed my spouse, I failed my children, I failed the church, then we don't fully understand how to receive God's forgiveness. Forgiving yourself is not clearly seen as in a scripture standpoint. I mean, there is no scripture that says forgive yourself. But I think that what it is forgiving yourself really is receiving God's forgiveness for your own sins. That's what self-forgiveness is. When you believe that God not only forgives you, he washes you clean, and you receive that, that word from the Lord, you know what? He has forgiven me. then that is self-forgiveness. A lot of people, like I said the last time, people wait for a feeling of forgiveness. Mm-hmm. You know, if, well, I don't feel forgiven. I'm going to pray repentance until I feel forgiven. Forgiveness is not a feeling. I've said this more than once on the podcast. Forgiveness is not a feeling. It's a fact. Forgiveness is a mental acknowledgement and belief in God's word that when you acknowledge your sins to God, he does forgive you and he washes you clean from all unrighteousness, as in 1 John. Yeah. So forgiveness is, it cannot stay in the feeling realm. Our heart is deceitful. God is not interested in whether you feel forgiven. If you do feel forgiven, okay, well, what, however way you want to describe that feeling to be, whether you feel a release, you feel lighter, you feel more joyful, that's all, that's fine. That's maybe even a bonus. But forgiveness is not, in the realm of the heart. Forgiveness is where you believe God's word on it. You take God's word for it. And where do you take God's word for anything? Here, in your mind. Why? That's why the Lord said, do not be conformed, but be transformed by the renewing of your mind. He doesn't say by the renewing of your heart. There's a difference. When your mind is renewed and it is full of faith, the mind will then feed the heart and the heart will then change. But then we overly focus on emotions and we are emotional people. God created those emotions. That is fine to have emotions, but we focus on it so much that we're constantly waiting for a feeling rather than just acknowledging that God doesn't lie. God cannot lie. And if he said, I forgive you, he means it. Just accept it. If you repent, I forgive you. Okay, I've repented. And God said, great, I forgive you. And then we hang around for a feeling. Mm. We hang around. We wait around for, well, I know, but I don't really feel completely forgiven by God. You know, I don't feel it. Maybe he hasn't. And we overthink it and overthink it. And we overanalyze a simple commandment. If you say you have no sin, you are deceiving yourself. But if you confess your sins, I am just and faithful. God is saying that. I am just and faithful to forgive you of your sins and cleanse you from all unrighteousness. It is unbelief. I believe it is this unbelief. And Jesus said they entered not, meaning they entered not the kingdom because of their unbelief. Unbelief is so dangerous. We could do a whole podcast right there. But unbelief is what keeps us from believing God's word and from receiving God's word and being set free.
3: Yeah.
2: So this whole topic on the poison of unforgiveness is not just we ourselves not wanting to forgive other people, or we're struggling to forgive other people. Just we ourselves not wanting to forgive other people, or we're struggling to forgive other people. We don't know how to forgive other people.

0: shed that condemnation. One of the biggest strongholds, one of the biggest strongholds I have noticed in people is condemnation. A lot of people who have left the church or walked away from God, one of the reasons they're not back is because of condemnation. They don't feel they are good enough anymore. They don't feel that, they feel they've messed up so big that God cannot possibly forgive them. And it is a matter of unbelief. It's not that you've messed up so big that God cannot forgive you. That's not the issue. The issue is you just don't believe God's word. When he said, I'll forgive you, he does. You don't believe God's word. Once you believe the word of God to be true and you receive that promise in 1 John, I am just and faithful to forgive you your sins. That's it. That condemnation, the stronghold of condemnation comes down right there. Jesus told this parable of the prodigal son. And when he was talking about this parable of the prodigal son, you know, the prodigal son walked away from the father. He demanded his share of the money. He said, and I'm your oldest son. And, you know, I want my share. I'm going to go. And, well, actually he was not the oldest son. I'm sorry. Let me correct that. He was the youngest son, and he went away and he spent his money on licentious living and all of that. He lost everything. Finally, he comes back. And the whole reason for Jesus, I believe, that for recounting this parable, sharing this parable of the prodigal son, is to say, no matter how far you've gone, when you come back, your father will receive you. Your father forgives you. Your father loves you. But I wonder if Jesus was thinking of those of us watching this podcast today. I wonder if Jesus saw a wife or a father shake his head and say, well, I cannot start over. I've made too much of a big mess. I wonder if that's what prompted Jesus to talk about the prodigal, you know. In fact, he even said, you know, Father, I've made so much of a mess. I don't even mind. In fact, he was thinking to himself, when I go back, I'll just be his servant. I've lost the right to be his son. I'll just be his servant. But his father had bigger plans for him than just being a servant. He said, no, you were my son before. You're still my son today. You will be my son forever. So now that you've come home, I forgive you. Not only will I forgive you, I celebrate your homecoming.
1: Yeah.
0: I celebrate you. Jesus Christ knows, and this is going into now, we're going into the area of how do we recognize whether we're forgiven or not, the checklist. Jesus knows we are not capable of bearing the weight of past hurts or the weight of shame. He knows that that weight of shame will suffocate my joy and drain away my peace. Jesus knows that. Forgiveness is God's solution for a scarred heart, for a scarred soul. That is God's solution. And the gospel, of course, the gospel is God's solution for the salvation of your soul. But for wounds, for scars, for the weight of shame, for bitterness, for resentment, God has one solution, forgiveness. And he's not asking us to do something he didn't do. He's not asking us to do something that he finds difficult to do. He did it first. He's asking us to do what he's done all along, forgive. And Satan knows this, that if you insist on revenge, or simply resist forgiveness, you will remain a victim. So going into how to recognize whether I've forgiven or not, I have got to talk about, like I said in part one, it is important for us to understand the victim mentality. The victim mentality is where I blame everything and everyone else for my circumstance. I'm not willing to take responsibility for any part of my circumstance. I've counseled individuals who remain a victim. They say, well, the reason I am here, the reason I am suffering right now, the reason my life is destroyed is because of A, B, C, and D, because of, you know, this person or that person, my ex-husband, my stepfather, my grandmother, my parents, my children, my best friend. And this is the victim mentality. And victim mentality will cause you to be captive to your own demise. Okay. Now, in order to, I'm going to come back to victim mentality, but I'm going to make a segue into releasing the spiritual debt. Now let's look at the sin that has been committed against me. For example, let's take you and me, for example, Greg. I say I sinned against you. I have said something to wound you and to hurt you. God forbid I ever do that. But say I do. Let's look at that sin as a debt that I owe you. I owe mm-hmm. you a debt. Because that's how God looks at sin. God looks at sin as a debt owed to him. Mm-hmm. And what he's doing when he forgives us, he's erasing the debt. He's saying, paid in full. If you go to a bank and you owe them, you know, several thousand dollars in a loan, and you can talk to the manager, you can talk to the owner of the bank and say, I cannot pay you this debt. The bank can say, well, you know what? Let's do this. What if we erase the debt? What if we go into the computer and just take care of it like you've paid it? We erase it. We won't talk about it anymore. You won't get those nasty notification letters. You won't get, you know, the calls from our loan department, you know, harassing you for the loan. You won't get any interest. You won't get any interest charge. We're just going to go in there and erase the debt. And that is what God did for us. Forgiveness is, as I said the last time, it's not excusing somebody's debt. It is not calling a truce. It's not turning a blind eye to the debt. It is not saying, you know, I agree to disagree with you. You know, I will lay down my arms. You lay down your arms. And God didn't call a truce when he forgave me. He called me out on my sin. The 66 books of the Bible, he was calling me out on the mistakes that I've made. And so he's not calling a truce when he forgives me. He's certainly not excusing me. He's certainly not winking his eye and saying, you didn't sin at all. No, he's gone back into his debt laptop and he's erased it. He says, it's paid. What do you mean it's paid? He said, I've paid it. Now you did owe me. The fact that I paid it means you did owe me. You did sin. I'm acknowledging the fact that you sinned. You have to acknowledge the fact that you've sinned, Vonnie. But what I'm doing is I'm paying that loan. I'm paying that debt. And as soon as I pay that debt, and he died on the cross. As soon as I paid that debt is erased. I won't remind you of it. Now you might be tempted to remind me what you did yesterday, last week, and last year. I'm not going to remind you of it.
1: Yeah.
0: Because, you know, He promised us that he will forgive our sins, but he didn't say he'll cause us to forget our sins. So we have a habit of going back to the old sin, dredging it up and telling God and telling everybody, oh God, you know, you remember last year I did this. God's like, actually, the truth is I don't remember. You know why God doesn't remember? There's a scripture. It says that I will cast off, I will throw away your trespasses into the sea of forgetfulness as far as the east is from the west. That far have I separated you from your sin. So east and west will never meet. If the east gets closer, west is going to get farther. East and west will never meet. He said, as far as the east is from the west, that far I've separated your sins from you. Yeah. If you remind me of what you did yesterday, last week, last year, or whatever, I'm not going to remember it because I have purposed to cast away your sins, to cast it into the sea of forgetfulness. I'm actually going to forget it. I'm not asking you to forget your sins. I am going to forget your sins. So I don't know what you're talking about every time you bring up your old sins. I don't know what you're talking about. It's deleted. It's not on my laptop. What are you talking about? So releasing spiritual debt, the first thing that we need to do is this. You have to separate your debt from anger. That's the first step. Separate the debt that somebody owes you. Separate that trespass from your anger. If your anger is mixed up with the debt, you're going to find it very difficult to forgive. You're going to find that every time you think about what they did to you, you're going to get mad. Now, that's a human reaction. That's a normal human reaction to feel angry and upset, especially if the sin is colossal. If it is extreme hurt and pain, abuse, and we talked about the Holocaust and stuff like that. It is very difficult to separate the spiritual debt owed to you from your anger. But that's the first thing that you need to do. Ephesians 4:26 says, the Bible says, be angry, but do not sin. You can be angry that somebody has done something terrible to you. You can be angry. However, righteous anger, or the anger where you are feeling that you've been treated unjustly, that's fine. But unrighteous anger is the anger has gone into a dark place. The anger has gone to a place of bitterness and resentment where you're seeking that person's downfall. You're seeking revenge and vengeance. You're seeking to destroy the person just like they, in their words and their actions, has attempted to destroy you. And so you have to separate spiritual debt, the debt that they owe you by sinning against you, from your anger. So now when I say separate the sin from the anger, I'm not suggesting to those watching the podcast that they need to stop being angry right now. It might be very difficult to do that. But their mission is to release them in prayer from their debt owed to you. That means it's going to take a while. I've had people offend me and hurt me. I was upset. In some circumstances, I was even angry. And I knew that I could not stop being angry immediately. But I also knew that my mission was to gradually let that anger go. I need to go to God and say, take away the anger. Take away the anger. Okay, the anger is still not gone yet, Lord. I've been asking you to take away the anger for 2 weeks. Well, relentlessly ask God, break that stronghold of anger. Once your anger and the debt is separated, it is easy to release the debt. Mm. Well, it's easier to release the debt.
1: Yeah.
0: And the prayer can be as simple as, Lord, please do not hold their actions against them. This is Jesus' prayer on the cross. God, forgive them. They don't know what they're doing. Remember Stephen that was stoned. And he sees the Lord in the heavens. And he says, Lord, do not hold their sin against them. Do not hold their actions against them. Forgive them. And so I declare, and you can say, Lord, please do not hold their actions against them. I declare that they do not have any debt against me. At first, these are just words that will come out of your mouth. At first, your feelings may not follow. At first, your heart may be filled with still bitterness, anger, blame, the wanting to take revenge and all of that. But when you keep praying this prayer, add this prayer to your other list of things that you're praying for. Add it at the end, at the beginning, whatever. God, please do not hold their actions against them. I declare that they do not have any debt against me. I'm telling you, this prayer is based on the word of God. It is not a prayer that I made up. This prayer is based on the word, and the word does not come back void. The word is alive. You pray this prayer, God will hear it. And God will start a process of separating your anger from the trespass, from the hurt. And you might want to add your own authentic words to this prayer. That's fine. Really let them go from spiritual debt. This takes care of the torture prison. Whose torture prison? Yours. They probably have moved on, don't even think about you, those that have hurt you. Some people that have hurt you may have moved on in life, may have started a new life. You're not really in their mind or in their life. They're okay. And that actually makes it worse for the person that is carrying unforgiveness, because you see these people having a normal life and you're in a torture prison. Well, let yourself out of the torture prison. Ask God to separate you from anger, and then so that you can release them from the debt that they owe you. When you pray this prayer, you actually take authority over Satan. You take authority over Satan for that moment where the devil is triggering your mind and bringing into remembrance the debt that they owe you, the hurt that they've perpetrated against you. The devil brings it over and over again because he wants you to remain in the torture prison. But as soon as you pray this prayer, the enemy leaves you for that moment. Now, is he going to come back? Sure, he's going to keep coming back. He's going to, you know, he walketh about seeking whom he may devour. He's going to come back. He's going to try to torment you again. You prayed again. He's going to try to torment you again. You prayed again. You prayed again and again until one day you wake up and it's broken. It's broken. Your anger is gone. You cannot, Greg, No child of God can continue to speak and declare the word of God without it being effective in their lives.
1: That's powerful. Yeah.
0: No child of God can repeat the spoken word of God. The spoken word of God is the breath of God, the essence of God, His will, God's purpose, God's opinion, God's precepts, God's mind given to us in readable form, in applicable form. No child of God can say the words over and over and over again, and it has no effect. I'm not asking somebody to say words found in a magazine, a cookbook, or a novel. You're talking about the word of God, which is very different and powerful compared to the 1,000,000,000 books that people have written. You can repeat all those words, not going to have much of an effect. But if you go to the word of God, you declare the word of God, which has creative power. The word of God has creative power. By His word, He made the heavens and the earth. It has creative power. You take that word and speak it on yourself. Take that creative word and speak it to yourself. Lord, I do not want You to hold anything against them. They do not have a debt against Me. I'm not saying they never did anything wrong, but right now they do not have this debt against Me. Now, don't let the devil come and say, well, do you feel better? No, you may not feel better for months, but you keep relentlessly hitting that wall of Jericho until it falls. And the word of God is like a battering ram. You know, those days they used to use a huge, you know, logs, huge trees as a battering ram to hit, to bring down castle walls, you know.
1: Mm-hmm.
0: You know, before we came up with more technologically savvy weapons. But the word of God, I compare it to a battering ram. Every time you use the word of God to get through a stronghold, it hits again and again and again until the wall of that stronghold has little hairline cracks will appear on it. And when those hairline cracks appear, get excited because that wall is coming down soon. Not right now, but there are cracks. So what you do is you take more of the word and you keep, Lord, they don't owe Me a debt. Lord, please do not hold Your actions against them. Father, heal me from this anger. I am no longer angry with them. I do not see revenge against them. I do not, you know, all of that. Keep praying that, and all of a sudden that wall comes down.
1: Yeah, that's awesome. I was talking yesterday in a Bible study. We were talking about lawlessness, the sin of lawlessness, and not living a life of lawlessness, which is sin. And I was talking to him about how, like, you can have Christian leaders who practice lawlessness. We see that happen. How is it that that happens and yet people are saved under the ministry? People may be healed. We were looking at the passage where it says, you know, I prophesied in Your name. You know, I performed the miraculous in Your name. Why are You saying, depart from Me? You never knew Me. And basically I was saying to him, it's because the word of God has power and God is responding to the promises of His word, but He's also responding to the faith of the hearer. So if someone is hearing the word, the person who's speaking it may be practicing lawlessness. They might be living in sin. They might not be in right relationship with God. And so that's how you can still see, and I'm sure there are people in this audience who have dealt with leadership that were in sin, that were, you know, myself growing up, I was in a church where the assistant pastor committed adultery with multiple women in the church. How is it that when he preached, people were still filled with the Holy Spirit? Well, it's because God was responding to His word, His promises, but also to the faith of the people listening. It doesn't matter so much that person was practicing lawlessness. Yeah, it might have hindered the effectiveness of the ministry. Of course, you know, if he's not ministering in faith, if he's living in sin, but the word of God has that much power that it can override that. It can overcome that lawlessness. It can overcome that lack of faith by even the speaker. If the person hearing the word, receiving the word, has faith, then God will act and work on that individual.
0: You know, Greg, the word of God is imperishable. It's taken how many years? thousands and thousands of years, people have tried to burn it. People have tried to, governments and certain kinds of governments and regimes around the world have tried to ban it, burn it, get rid of it, tortured people and burned the people that propagated it and killed them and murdered the people. It survived. It survived. Mm-hmm. Because the author is eternal. The word is going to be eternal. The word is eternal, like its author. One of the things I wanted to talk about is very important in the area of forgiveness, is that a lot of people think that forgiveness is not their responsibility, meaning the person that is hurting. That means I've been hurt by someone. Someone has trespassed against me, sinned against me, hurt me, damaged me, abused me. I feel that, well, you know, until they apologize, it's their responsibility to make right. That's mm-hmm. the mentality. That is the general mentality, is the person that has hurt me, the person that is abusive, that person has to make right. Well, the truth is they do have to make right. But many times they may not make right to the person that they are hurting. Now, eventually, they'll have to make right with God. Mm. You know, they will have to repent. Like I said, in the last podcast, they'll have to do that. The responsibility to forgive is mine, regardless of whether the fact of whether they apologize or whether they make peace with me or whether they restore to me what they've stolen or what they've taken, whether they reconcile with me, whether they apologize, whatever they do, the responsibility lies within me to take control of my circumstance. Mm-hmm. I need to take control of my circumstance. Now, I may not be always be in control of my immediate response. I might feel anger and disappointment and discouragement, but eventually I need to decide that in every possible way to take responsibility for my life. Mm. And I will begin to see that although I may not be able to control my initial response, I have to take control of my circumstance as far as that particular trespass is concerned. How do I take control? I release their debt against me. I release their debt against me. So forgiveness is not only a biblical doctrine, it is a spiritual responsibility that I need to take. I need to take the action, any action that I can to be responsible. When we embrace this attitude of being responsible for coming out of my own torture prison, nobody's going to let me out of torture prison other than God. Satan wants to keep me there. There are certain people that may want me to be there, but I need to take responsibility so that I take the keys that God has given me and let myself out of this prison. And when I embrace this attitude, life's circumstances will no longer control me, because now I'm taking control over life circumstances. I'm taking responsibility. So that means circumstances are not going to be my boss. I will be my boss with the help of the Lord through the Spirit of God. I take response because I have been freed to choose how I respond. I am free to choose how I respond today. No ex-husband or stepfather or father or relative or friend that has abused you can control how you respond. They can hurt you. They have hurt you. They have tried to destroy you. But you are the one that can exercise the freedom to choose how to respond.
1: Yes, good.
0: So what is forgiveness? I don't want to go into too much of the theology of it. I mean, there are various biblical authors used a number of different Hebrew and Greek words to convey the concept of forgiveness. One word is to blot out, delete, blot out. Okay, so one term to describe the word forgiveness is to blot out, in the sense that God erases the record of sin. So in that checklist, if you've erased the record of sin, again, it's not excusing the sin. You cannot erase something that wasn't there in the first place. Hmm. You cannot delete something that wasn't there in the first place. So it was there. So acknowledge the fact that, yes, they've sinned against me. I'm not excusing what they've done to me. I'm not letting them go. I'm not calling a truce or whatever. I'm not, you know, closing my eyes to it. I acknowledge that they have sinned against me and they would need to repent to God in order for their sins to be forgiven. However, I am looking at what they have done to me and I'm actually erasing the record of it so that it is not still floating around in my mind, in my heart, in my life, tormenting me every time. Okay. Another Hebrew word for forgiveness is to lift and carry away, speaking of a complete removal of sins from us, as if it's a heavy load. So God, when he forgave us, he lifted and carried away the load of shame and guilt and sin. And yet even another word for forgiveness is to release from debt, indicating the punishment for sin has been canceled. Release from debt is this. This is what release from debt. This is what we are asked to do. To release others from their debt to us. This is what we need to do in order to make sure we are forgiven completely. In order to make sure we're forgiven completely is we need to make sure that we are not after their punishment. We are not going to live the rest of our days on earth conjuring up, cooking up, or thinking about how they can be best punished. If you come to a place where you no longer seek their punishment, now, do they have to repent to God and appeal to his justice and mercy? Yes, but that's between them and God. They're nothing to do with me. I'm not going to pray to God to ask him to punish them. I'm not going to look for other ways for them to be punished. I'm not going to look for their demotion or embarrassment or destruction. If I'm at a place where I do not want them to be destroyed, hurt, anything bad happened to them, I am well on my way to forgiving them. Mm-hmm. That is check. I could check that. Okay, I don't want. Now, have people hurt? Like I said before, have people hurt me? Yes. Did I want them to? Did I want to get them back when they hurt me at that time? Yes. Do I want to get them back now? No. Do I want their destruction? No. I actually pray for their redemption. Some of them are not saved yet. I pray for their redemption. And do I want their reputation to be destroyed? Do I want them to stumble and fall? And if I hear anything negative about them, if I hear that they have lost or they've stumbled, they've fallen, they have something bad has happened to them, do I rejoice? If I rejoice, I've not forgiven them. If I secretly rejoice in my heart that the person that has hurt me has himself been hurt, has herself been hurt or stumbled or has been injured in any way, and if I rejoice in my heart, I have not forgiven them. I have not. So I need to take it to God and say, God, let's be honest with God. I think God doesn't know what's going on in my mind and my heart. He knows everything. So take it to God and be absolutely transparent and say, God, yesterday, over the phone, I heard that so-and-so who injured me years ago, they're having a bad time and some bad things have befallen them and they're having a bad time in their life. And in my heart, I felt a tinge of joy. I felt glad that they were having a bad time. I felt, well, serve them right. Serve them right. I'm glad that they're having a bad time. Lord, I know that this is an indicator in your checklist. This is an indicator that I have not forgiven. So help me. Start taking the word of God again and keep battering that stronghold of unforgiveness. Lord, show me the grace. You showed me grace. I sinned against you greatly. You showed me grace. I don't have the grace to forgive this person that has hurt me. I thought I had forgiven them because I hardly think about them anymore. I hardly even consider them anymore. They're not in my mind. I don't even see them around. But yesterday I heard some bad news about them and I had this tinge of, serve them right. This momentary feeling of satisfaction that something bad is happening. Lord, there's something wrong with my grace. The grace, I'm not giving them grace. I'm not feeling sad that they are suffering. There's something wrong. So God, help me, and God will. He will. You ask God for grace, He will give you grace. What is grace? One Greek word means to show grace to one who has sinned greatly, speaking of the undeserved nature of forgiveness. People don't deserve to be forgiven when they've done something to hurt you. Forgiveness is not a matter of whether they deserve it or not. It is a commandment to be obeyed. Forgiveness is for me to be released from the torture prison. When we think about it as, oh, well, if I forgive them, you know, why should I forgive them? They don't deserve it. Who's talking about deserving it? I didn't deserve God's forgiveness. God didn't forgive me because I deserved it, because I earned it, or I merited it. No, He forgave me because He has unearnable, unmerited grace towards me. I did not deserve it. The Bible actually says I deserve death.
1: Yeah.
0: I deserve death, but because of the gift of God through His Son, Jesus Christ, I have received God's grace. And now my debt is released. It's deleted from God's mind. It's actually deleted from His mind.
1: Yeah, deserving it isn't even a factor. It's not even part of the equation.
0: That's forgiveness powerful. Is not a factor, but a lot of people hold forgiveness back. They hold it back from forgiving someone. They say, no, I'm not going to forgive you. You don't deserve to be forgiven. Nobody deserves to be forgiven. Least of all me. Nobody deserve. The word deserve doesn't come into it. Forgiveness is where you have decided to turn the key, open the cell door, and let yourself. You are the prisoner, not them. They're out there. They're doing whatever they want to do. You are the prisoner, the one that refuses to forgive. And you let yourself, the prisoner, walk free. How? You show them grace. Do they deserve it? No. That's what grace means. Grace actually means you give something to people that don't deserve it. They didn't earn it. But you're willing to give it to them anyway. That's the essence of grace. A free gift. I am deleting your $10,000 loan to ABC Bank Limited. Really? You mean I don't owe you guys anymore? Nope. And you press enter. Gone. Erased. But what I didn't, why are y'all doing this for me? You know what? It's a gift.
1: That's powerful.
0: To forgive is to write in large letters across a debt. You know, so for example, if I hurt you, Greg, and I wounded you in a serious manner, what you would need to do as far as God is concerned, even though I don't deserve your forgiveness, again, the word deserve doesn't come into it. What God would want you to do, Greg, is to take a piece of paper and write that debt down. Vonnie did this, this, and this against me. She owes me this debt. And what you need to do is to write in large letters across that piece of paper, across that debt, however, nothing is owed. Canceled. Take a red pen. You know, I love those red stamps on my bills, you know, paid in full, you know, canceled.
1: Yeah.
0: One time I taught the concept of the doctrine of forgiveness in a church, and I told them, you know, bring red pen or a red, you know, self-inking stamp that says canceled. They wrote all kinds of debts. Everyone, there was about 1,000 women there. And each one of them took a piece of paper and a pen, and they wrote down all the debt that was owed to them from exes and fathers and grandfathers and relatives and friends and, you know, former pastors and all of that. And they wrote all that down. And then they came up to the front with that piece of paper, private. Nobody read it. They came up in front, took a self-inking stamp that said cancel. We had several right up in front. They took it and they canceled. There was such a release of the power of the Holy Ghost in that place, in that particular service. There was such a release, they canceled it. Nothing is owed. You know what nothing is owed mean? Nothing owed does not mean you didn't do it. Doesn't mean that the perpetrator, the abuser didn't abuse you. The perpetrator didn't perpetrate a sin against you. You know, the person that wanted to destroy you didn't do it. No, they did it all. They did major stuff against you. Nothing is owed doesn't mean nothing was done. Nothing is owed meaning you did it, but I am not going to seek retribution. I am not going to seek your downfall. I'm not going to send you nasty letters from the bank demanding that you pay back the loan that I just deleted. I'm not coming after you. I'm not coming after you. I may not hang around with you, because if you're an unsafe person, I may not hang around with you. I may not invite you for Christmas or Thanksgiving. Some people might say, well, isn't that unforgiveness? No, you don't have to hang around and be best buddies with unsafe people. Your mission is to forgive. Your mission is not to be their best friend. If they're unsafe, they're unsafe. Your mission is to forgive them. Forgiveness is, when you say nothing is owed, forgiveness is, I'm going through this checklist right now, okay? I'm going to repeat that. This is part of the checklist. Forgiveness is giving up your right to hurt someone who's hurt you. You know, when I had unforgiveness in my heart against this particular individual, a family member, a relative that had hurt my entire family, as a matter of fact. And when I went to God and said, I feel I've forgiven them. And remember, don't go back to feelings. Go back to facts, yes. Knowledge. The Lord asked me, he said, do you give up your right to hurt them? If you had an opportunity today to hurt them, will you carry out? Will you use that opportunity to hurt them today? If you had the opportunity, if you had the opportunity to hurt them with your words, with your actions, with your plans or whatever, would you use that opportunity to hurt them? I had to examine my own heart. And I had to admit to God, if I had the opportunity to confront them in public or in private and say words that are hurtful to them, I probably will, God. He said, then you have not given up the right to hurt them. If you've not given up your right to hurt them, you haven't forgiven yet. But how do I get there? The word of God. Lord, I give up my right to hurt them. Lord, I give up my right. I give grace to this person. They do not owe me a debt from now on. Please, I do not seek their destruction. Lord, do not hold it against this person who has hurt me. And praying. Now that, when I said earlier, that prayer is for yourself. Lord, you know, release me. They do not owe me a debt and all of that. Remember I said that use the word of God to pray. But when you start praying blessings over the person, this is a part of the checklist again. When you start praying blessings over the person that has hurt you, that is so difficult. I admire anyone that can pray blessings over the person that has caused, as I said the other day, we're not talking about a bad game of tennis. We're not talking about getting stuck behind a long line of traffic jam or being cut off by a car. I'm not talking about small hurts. I'm talking about major stuff. It is very hard to pray blessings over the soldier that you saw throw your family member in the Auschwitz camp into a gas chamber. How do you pray blessings over them? And yet, there are Jewish families that are praying blessings over those children and children's children of those soldiers. Praying blessings over the person that has hurt you is one of the most powerful ways of breaking the stronghold of bitterness, unforgiveness, and resentment. One of the most powerful ways. How do you do that? Call their name out in prayer. God, bless this person. At first, it would be like gall to swallow. You are not going to be happy praying that prayer. I just might as well tell you that prayer is going to be hard. But make a habit of praying it just for 30 seconds. God, bless this person. Bless their children. Bless their wife. Bless their home. Bless their ministry. Bless them. Just bless them. I am still hurt with them. I'll acknowledge it. I'm still mad at them and I'm still hurt at them. And I've not gotten over it. But I am just saying these words to you right now. At first, it'll just be words. At first, you're not going to feel any, have any kind of feelings or passion or motivation behind those words. At first, those words will even seem fake. At first, the words are probably fake. Yeah, it's probably fake. Lord, bless them. You make a habit of it. One day, there will be actual feeling and motivation and passion and desire and compassion behind the one day God will release compassion in your heart behind those words. One day you will say, bless them, bless them. And then when you hear reports that they are being blessed, you're not going to feel resentment anymore. You prayed it. You prayed it. God will release compassion in your heart. God will create compassion in your heart to back up those words. Forgiveness is giving up your right to hurt someone who has hurt you, to bless them in prayer, to go to use the word of God to come against the debt that is owed to you by telling God, God, do not hold this debt against them. I do not hold this debt against them. At first, these words will mean nothing. These words will have no nuance, no motivation, no passion behind it, but eventually, strongholds take time. The wall of Jericho, I mean, they had to circle it several times before it came down. It didn't come down in the first round.
1: No.
0: So there are strongholds in our heart. Unforgiveness, the poison of unforgiveness, bitterness, resentment are major strongholds. It's going to take time for it to come down.
1: Well, and what you're talking about isn't...
0: Go ahead.
1: What you're talking about is not something that you just made up. Like, it's not like part of a checklist, but it's scriptural. Bless those who curse you, you know? And again, these are things that are not easy, but they are commandments. As you were talking about earlier with deserving, it's not factored in because that's not, Jesus didn't say it that way. He didn't say, forgive those who deserve it. He didn't say, bless those who like you or bless those who you're friends with.
0: He didn't say only forgive those that apologize.
1: Yeah, yeah, exactly. Yeah.
0: You know. And yeah. Forgiveness does not diminish. I know I've said this, I don't know, multiple times, Greg. I hope those watching the podcast are not going to get tired of the statement, but forgiveness does not diminish the wrong done against you. It doesn't diminish the wrong. It doesn't lessen the wrong. Forgiveness is not a denial of what happened. Oh, you know, I don't think they meant that, you know, or even if they did mean it, you know, I've forgotten about it. I don't even want to discuss it. I don't want to talk about it. I've forgotten it. I don't want to, you know, whatever. No, you can't just ignore what happened by saying, I don't want to talk about it. I have forgotten it. You've got to go to God, ask God's word to shine the light in your heart and in your mind to see whether you really have overcome it, whether you really have overcome the hurt and the trespass, whether you really have canceled that debt. Have you really canceled the debt? Don't sweep it under the carpet. God doesn't sweep our sins under a heavenly carpet. No, he deletes, he releases, he erases, he blots. That's the word. I've blotted out your sin.
1: And like what you're talking about today, like what you're talking about right now, and not to derail it, but what you're talking about right now is why the message of Jesus was so revolutionary. I mean, Luke, like we just said, bless those who curse you. And then in Luke 6, he actually says, bless those who curse you, pray for those who mistreat you. Jesus said that. That's red letter. It's not something that Paul wrote. It's not something that Peter added to it. No, this is something that Jesus wrote. And then later, Paul wrote in Romans, I just looked this up, bless those who persecute you, bless and do not curse.
0: That means, surely we can see in the scriptures, and this is scripture, this is the word of God, surely everyone can see that the concept of forgiveness, the doctrine, the teaching on forgiveness is connected to every one of those scriptures that you just quoted. Bless them, don't curse them. Because forgiveness is where you begin to bless those that actually might deserve to be cursed.
1: Yeah.
0: That's why Jesus said, don't curse them. They may even deserve you know, to be cursed. They may even deserve a punishment, a retribution, but let God handle that. God knows how to do it redemptively, beautifully, mercifully, and lovingly. We are human. Well, you know, God is more merciful than us. God is more redemptive than us. He's God. Mm. Leave it to God to how to handle people that, you know, have hurt you. But what you need to do, you need to bless them. How do you bless them? You can bless them to them. You can bless them in prayer. That's what I said just now. One of the major, I would say, tools, a tool, and this is not, I mean, yes, it is a spiritual tool. One of the major spiritual tools in the act and process of forgiveness, complete, total forgiveness, is to bless them in prayer. Pray for them, not pray against them. Pray for them. You know, I've heard people pray this, and it really concerns me and troubles me, burdens me. People have actually prayed, God, do this, you know, God, do this to them. God, you know, let them get sick and end up in hospital so that they really repent of all the wrongs they've done. Let all these bad things happen to them. Let them lose and let them lose this and go through grief and, you know, that, you know, put sticks and stones under their bed that they don't even get to sleep. I actually have heard these things prayed by Christians praying bad stuff to happen to these people so that they think that if bad stuff happens to them, they'll somehow repent. It is love that draws people to God, not hate.
1: Yeah.
0: It is when people understand God loves me, they are drawn to God through the understanding and revelation that God loves them. They're not drawn to a punishing God. So if you want them to really repent and come to God, pray that God blesses them, not curses them, not punishes them.
1: Yeah.
0: You know, most people are not drawn to God because of through punishment or through suffering or, you know, they are drawn to God because they understand the revelation. Wow, there's someone that loves me unconditionally. I'm such a bad person, but God still loves me. I want this God. I want this God in my life. You know,
1: I remember Harold Hoffman said this a while back because he said, because he's been preaching for a number of years, he's in his 60s, and he was saying, when we first started preaching, we preached a lot of hellfire and damnation and preached against sin. And of course, you should continue to preach against sin, but in so much about hell is hot and going through sermons like this. And he's like, I don't really preach that way anymore, not because I don't believe it, but it's because people are living in hell. People are living in very difficult circumstances in their mind, in their family. And so you don't need to preach that so much anymore. You can preach about the grace of God, and they're going to respond to that because they're not giving themselves grace. They're not experiencing love from family. They're not experiencing love from the world around them.
0: That is so true. You know, Brother Hoffman is one of my top most favorite teachers of the word. He's just incredible and absolutely 100% right. You know, you need to show yourself grace. And if you don't accept or receive the grace of God, you're not going to be drawn to God. And it is the grace of God that makes up the bridge that I walked on. I discovered a God who loves me despite the fact that I was an idolatrous person that denied him and worshipped many other gods. He loved me anyway. And that blew my mind. He loved the person that was rejecting him every moment of every day. And that same God that loves people who reject him lives in me. Now give me an excuse not to show that same grace to someone that has hurt me. If I really say that God lives in me, I should be able to show the same grace that God showed me. Forgiveness, as I said earlier, forgiveness does not take away, and this is part of the checklist again, does not take away the consequences the other person will face because of his or her actions. Because there is a law in the Bible. This is an eternal, well, you know, the laws of God are eternal. But this law is the law of sowing and reaping. You will reap that which you have sowed. Jesus said, that's scripture. So if somebody has hurt me, they will reap what they've sowed. I don't have to go after them reaping it. Mm. I don't have to, you know, make sure they're reaping it. I don't have to do anything. I release them to God's justice. God will take care of that law being implemented. God will take care of that, the reaping and the sowing. Forgiveness is an act and a process. That's part of the, when I keep saying the word checklist, it is really, as you said, it's the word of God. It is going through the filter of the word of God. I use the word checklist because the Lord gave this to me in point form. One, this is the word. Yeah. This is what you do. This, but it's all based and couched in the word of God. It is through the filter of the word of God. Yeah. Forgiveness is a process. You know, even when a person decides to forgive, you know, I told you about taking a piece of paper, writing the debt down, writing who owes you that debt? What is that debt? You can be as descriptive or as brief as you want to be. You can just use one word, or you could just write a whole paragraph. Doesn't matter. The important thing is, even when you have written there nothing owed, or you've stamped canceled, the debt is canceled, you know, you might think, oh, well, my goodness, that feeling of release is going to come. It may not come immediately. The feeling of relief or healing are actually usually not immediate. There's these 1,000 women that did that in a ladies' conference recently. Some of them came up to me and says, well, I did that nothing owed, and I put that cancel stamp on that piece of paper, but I don't really still feel relief. I said, don't wait for a feeling. You've done what God wants you to do. Now God will do what He is going to do for you. He's going to release you from that stronghold of bitterness and blame and resentment and pain and weight and shame that you're carrying. He's going to release you eventually. He will. It might be tomorrow. It might be next week. You don't look for a feeling. You've done what God, you have obeyed God. You rejoice in the fact that you've submitted to God and you've obeyed Him. Rejoice in that you've been an obedient child. God, I don't feel anything. I don't feel relief. I don't even feel whatever. But I'm doing this in total obedience to your word. That in itself will release the mercy and the grace of God will pursue you until you actually feel that relief. Don't pursue a feeling. Mm. That healing will come. But healing comes from God. Healing doesn't come from within you. Healing comes from God. Allow God that, you know, opportunity to heal you. Don't analyze and overthink and say, well, I've already done this, you know, cancel the debt thing and I'm not feeling anything. Don't overthink it. You've obeyed God. God will do the rest. Forgiveness is an act and a process. The act is by you. God will now take you through a process. And one day you'll wake up. It's gone. The weight is gone. You don't feel like you're shut in a coffin. You don't feel like you are hedged in. You can breathe. Suddenly, it's gone. Forgiveness is not weakness. This is another thing I want to talk to, and I want to mention here, and I know that we're taking time here, but forgiveness is not a weakness. It is the most powerful thing you can do. It breaks the hold that has been put on your life. Unforgiveness stops you from moving forward. It puts a hold. It's like an embargo. It's a satanic embargo on all of your peace, your joy, your gifts, your ministry. It's an embargo. You know what an embargo is? It's a hold. Mm-hmm. God has given you all these gifts, but Satan has put it on hold. Why? Because you're still in torture prison because of unforgiveness. It breaks the hold that has been put on your life. Refusing to forgive allows the other person to still control you. And my question to you that is watching this podcast, how much power are you going to continue to give that other person that has hurt you by not releasing their debt? How much power are you going to keep giving the person that has abused you, hurt you, try to damage you, try to destroy you or destroy your children? How much power are you going to continue to give that other person to control your life? Take back that control by forgiving them. Once you forgive, once you take the responsibility of changing your circumstances through forgiveness, because forgiveness will change your circumstances, will change your headspace, it'll change your circumstance, everything. Once you take the responsibility and act on the responsibility and actually forgive them, That means do not seek their hurt anymore. You take back control over your whole life. They no longer can control you. The abuser, the hurtful person, the person that is constantly has caused you hurt, either continuously or one time or whatever, the person that has sought your destruction, they cannot control you anymore. When you don't forgive them, when you continue to hold the bitterness and anger and unforgiveness in your heart, you are giving them power to control you.

You think about them more than they're thinking about you. You're playing a videotape of all that they did to you every time, every day. When you go to sleep, when you wake up at night, all you can think about is what they did to you, how they did it, and where are they right now? And I hope they're not doing well. And I wish I could meet them. I wish I could confront this and all. You are overthinking and tormenting yourself by not doing one thing, by not taking responsibility over your own life, going to the enemy territory, which is unforgiveness, and taking back what the enemy has tried to steal from you. Take back control. Take back control over your peace, over your joy, over your headspace, over your life, over your circumstances. Take it back. God purchased your peace. God purchased your joy on the cross. By not forgiving, you're selling your peace, you're selling your joy, and you're selling you're selling your salvation to the enemy. You're selling your joy and peace to the enemy to hold, to control, to own. The enemy does not own your peace and joy. The Lord purchased it for you. By not forgiving, you've sold it. Go back, take it back. Take it back. Say, devil, you are not going to be over my joy. You're not going to be over my joy. You're not going to be in charge of my peace. It's my peace. God purchased it for me. I own it. I own this peace that God purchased for me. It is a gift from God. I am the owner of this peace. I am the owner of this strength. I am the owner of this joy. I'm taking it back. And the only thing you have to do, yes, it's hard, but the only thing you have to do is take responsibility and cancel their debt. Nothing is owed. I am not going to seek your destruction. I'm not going to seek your destruction. I'm not even going to think about what you did. And it might be hard in the beginning. I might be triggered by something and it's going to come flooding into my memory. And maybe I'm going to think about it, but I'm going to check myself. I'm going to check myself and hold myself and say, hey, wait a minute. What am I doing? I'm thinking about this again. I am letting go of my peace and joy to the enemy territory again. Not going to happen. Not on my watch. I'm going to go back. I'm going to take it back. Devil, you almost had me there. You almost had me thinking and overthinking and playing this nasty little videos in my mind. You almost had me. Not going to happen. I'm taking it back. That person, that ex or that father or stepfather or mother or grandparents or best friend or boyfriend or whoever, they don't owe me a debt. If they owe any debt at all, it is to God. I am leaving it to God's justice to handle it. They don't owe me any debt. They are free. I free you. You can even declare it, in prayer, in your room, in your living room, wherever, your prayer closet. Call out the name of the person that hurt you and say, whoever it is, Joe, Greg, Bonnie, I free you. I free you. You don't owe me. Mm-hmm. I cancel this debt. I blot it out. I'm going to release you to God and let God and you meet. And God knows what to do in the most beautiful way. But I release you. I'm not going to talk about it. I'm not going to talk evil about you. I'm not going to bring you up in conversations unless it is to bless you. And starting right now, Joe, Greg, Bonnie, whoever, starting right now, I'm going to be praying for you. In fact, I'm going to pray for you right now. I'm going to pray for you right now. In this podcast, I'd like everyone watching this podcast, I want you to say a prayer of blessing over the person that has hurt you. Just 30 seconds. I will pray it. If you want to join me and pray for them, can't. If you're not, you find it difficult to do it, it's okay. Ask God to give you strength moving forward. And as God gives you strength, one day you will pray that prayer. In fact, it is important for you to pray that prayer at some point. But if you cannot pray it now, then ask God to give you the strength to pray it. I've prayed blessing prayers over people that have tried to hurt me or try to say things and all of that. I have prayed prayers of blessings over them. Immediately? No. It took a while. God had to do some healing. But I prayed that prayer of blessing, refusing to

0: as your Father in heaven will, you know, forgave you. If you don't forgive, your Father in heaven will not forgive you. He said, Jesus only talked about forgiveness. He didn't say you need to forgive and forget. Now, if you are fortunate, you might actually forget some of the bad things that have happened to you. That's great. That's a bonus. It doesn't happen. Most people don't forget. Most people find it hard to forget what has happened, but that's not a commandment. God is not requiring you to forget. Forgiveness does not mean forgetting. Forgiveness does not require you to remain a doormat, with that person that continues to hurt you. As I said earlier, forgiveness is not where you suddenly decide to become that person's best buddy. Now, if they're safe, if that person has become safe, you could be friends with a safe person. I'm the first one to say, do not be friends with unsafe people. Don't have unsafe people in your life in the first place. And if people have hurt you and they've become safe because they've changed, they've repented, they've turned over a new leaf, they've become safe, yeah, you can forge a friendship with them after you've discovered whether they're safe or not. If they're not safe, you are not required to eat with them or fellowship with unsafe people. You are required to forgive them and not go after their destruction, not pursue their destruction, not to take revenge over them. That is really what forgiveness is. Forgiveness does not require you to open yourself up to the offender to be hurt again and again and again. If you're going to hang out with unsafe people, you're going to be hurt again and again. It's your fault. Why would you want to hang out with people that are continuing to hurt you? Well, I thought, because people in counseling, Greg, they've actually asked me, they said, well, you know, I've forgiven them, but I don't want to hang out with them. I said, well, good for you. They're not safe. Don't hang out. Decide what you need to do to protect yourself as well. You have forgiven them, but don't open yourself up to them to hurt you again. And you're not protecting yourself if you're going to hang out with unsafe people. Okay? If someone is offensive continuously to you, verbally offensive or whatever, you can choose not to associate with them or tell them that if they're going to insult you, that you will not talk to them until they learn to respect you. Those are boundaries. Forgiveness is not boundaryless decision. Forgiveness is not removing your boundaries and opening yourself up to more hurt. Forgiveness is where you're not seeking their destruction, but you still have to have boundaries, the boundaries to protect yourself. Don't hang out with people that are continuing to hurt you and that are not safe. Forgiveness is not denying that the evil was done. Like I said, forgiveness is not pretending it never happened. No, you cannot pretend it never happened. It happened. Somebody did hurt you. Somebody did offend you. Somebody did try to possibly attempt your destruction. It happened. Ignoring the fact or pretending that it never happened does not help your forgiveness process. It doesn't help your forgiveness process just pretending it never happened. You know, well, I don't think it really happened. No, it happened. You've got to acknowledge it did. Jesus acknowledged to the adulterous woman that was caught in the act of adultery. He acknowledged it did happen. He said, go and sin no more. That means you did sin, but don't do it again.
1: Right.
0: He acknowledged that sin. Forgiveness is not removing consequences for wrong behavior. Forgiveness is not overlooking criminal behavior. My goodness, the Holocaust should never be overlooked. What the Nazi regime did to all those Jewish families and children and women and men cannot be overlooked. That's criminal behavior. You don't overlook. That's not forgiveness. Forgiveness is not overlooking sinful or criminal behavior. Forgiveness is not approving evil. A lot of people think, well, if I forgive him for doing that, am I enabling him? Am I saying that it's okay that he did? No, you're not. Forgiveness is you're saying what you did was wrong. It was bad. You need to go to God and repent. However, I'm not going to seek your destruction. That's what really forgiveness is. I know I've said that 100 times, but I feel that I need to keep saying it because people have such a wrong, mistaken, unbiblical concept of what forgiveness is. People do not understand what forgiveness is, and their lack of understanding is causing many people not to forgive or thinking that they are not able to forgive. I can't forgive, or some people downright just refuse to forgive because they don't know what it is. They don't understand what forgiveness really, really is. God is never asking us to do the impossible. He never has asked us to do the impossible. He's our Father. If he's asked us to do a

0: ask. It's because it's possible, way possible.
1: Yeah, there's so many misconceptions of what forgiveness is and what it isn't, and I know this episode has really been key in laying that out, exactly what forgiveness is, but also what it isn't. And I like how you highlighted a few of those things, especially with weakness. I noticed a few people had commented that on that reel that, you know, if you do this, you're weak. It's like, no, actually, weakness is holding the grudge. A strength is releasing, confronting it and releasing it and allowing God to handle it.
0: Forgiveness is one of the most powerful things that a human being can do to another, for another human being. And it's the most powerful thing that you can do for yourself. Actually, forgiveness is for yourself, really. And it's the most powerful thing that you can do for yourself, but it's also a powerful thing that you can do for others.
1: Yeah.
0: You know, and you know, I would like to end the session by actually asking those watching this podcast, watching this video, to take this step, what I was saying just now. If you have a pen and paper with you, you could do it now. You could do it later. You could do it tomorrow. But don't wait until you have the feeling to forgive to do it. Forgiveness is an act and a process, remember? Forgiveness is not a feeling. So don't wait until you feel good enough to forgive, then you do this. You do it even if you're feeling the worst about what happened. You take a piece of paper and a pen, and you take, and on that paper, you write down the debt, the person, the name of the person, if you remember them, or whatever it is, you know, the family or whoever, the individual, what they did. You can be detailed or you can just be brief. Some people are just brief, you know, ex-spouse, divorce, brief. Some people, they want to write it down. Whatever that is cathartic to, whatever that makes you feel good, you write it down and then take a pen. I like using a red marker pen, a red Sharpie. And I just write there, canceled. Canceled. In red. Or you could write, nothing owed. Nothing owed. It's canceled. Have you acknowledged that there was sin against you? Yes, by writing it all down. That is you saying, you sinned against me. What you did is inexcusable. It was horrible, sinful, criminal behavior, whatever behavior. It was bad. You hurt me, you hurt the kids, you hurt family, whatever. You hurt my reputation, all of that. But I'm not going to seek your destruction. Nothing is owed, canceled. You can write both if you like. Writing it down is a way to work through that anger and hurt. Once you write that word canceled, keep that. If you have a safe environment, nobody's going to read it. You can keep that in your Bible. Many of these ladies, they put it in the pages of their Bible to keep reminding themselves. Anytime the enemy brought back those bad thoughts, they whipped out that piece of paper. They read it and they said, no, you know what, devil? I've canceled this. I have canceled their debt against me. So you can bring back thoughts and try to trigger me and all of that. I've canceled it. In Jesus' name, I've canceled it. Put it back. Sometimes in counseling, I tell a person to write a letter to the offender. They may not necessarily to send it to the offender unless they want to, but write a letter to the offender. Why? Because journaling helps you to organize your thoughts and helps you acknowledge the truth as you see it in black and white. If thoughts are floating around in your brain, you know, sometimes it's difficult to control those thoughts because they are floating around your brain. But once you put it on paper and it's black and white in front of you, somehow you receive a kind of a feeling of control over those thoughts, over those feelings. This is what has happened. This is what happened. This is what I'm feeling. This is what I feel every day. You put it down on paper. You can journal as much or as little as you want. But journaling is a wonderful skill and tool to see and organize your thoughts and your hurt and organize and acknowledge the truth as you see it in black and white. And then there's more of a control when it's in front of you. It's not floating around in here. It's in front of you. Writing that, you know, viewers, I encourage you, Write that blank check of forgiveness. Cancel the debt. Write that check of forgiveness. Look at that sin committed against you as a debt and then be bold and brave. Don't wait for a feeling. Cancel it. And then God will do his work in you because you've submitted. He will honor your submission and he will then begin to do something wonderful, something beautiful, something so deep, something inexplicable inside of you, that weight, that horrible weight of bitterness and unforgiveness will suddenly lift. I have seen this over and over again in the clients and patients that I counsel. I've seen it over and over again, Greg, when they do this, when they submit to God and they trust God, because it takes trust of God. They trust God. They cancel the debt. They may not feel anything in the beginning, but eventually, sometimes few weeks, few months later, they call me back. They're like, it's gone. It's gone. I'm free. I don't even want to talk about it anymore. I don't talk about it. I don't mention it. I've started to pray blessings over this person. Now, don't wait until you're feeling good to start praying blessings of the person. Pray blessings even when you're feeling that weight of unforgiveness and anger. Force yourself. It is the most courageous thing that you would do. Pray blessings, not curse them. Bless them who persecute you and despitefully use you. For so they did the same to the prophets before you. God actually compared you to those great men who were persecuted and used by the enemies of God. He's saying, if you bless them and not curse them, you are alike to those prophets. Wow.
1: Well, this has been a tremendous follow-up episode.
0: Thank you.
1: And you've shared so much that I know will transform people's lives if they will apply it, not just hearers, but be doers of the word, not just hear what has been spoken, but actually put it into practice. I think the best way to finish this, if you would be able to, is to just pray for those who have been watching or listening to this. Obviously, there are challenges that they're facing in their life, and they're having to work through it, and they're wanting to make that change, or else they wouldn't be listening to this. They wouldn't be spending the time digesting the information that you are giving to them. So for those who have written down and have canceled, or for those who may not have the courage yet to do that, if you would mind, finish however you'd like, and with a word of prayer, if possible. Thank you again, Dr. Marshall.
0: Thank you, Greg. Thank you for this tremendous time. I know that we've recorded more than, over the time limit, but the Word of God is just so deep and so much to learn from. Father, in the name of Jesus, I come to you and bring all of these people, and I pray for them. Forgiveness is essential, but along with that, forgiveness is one of the most difficult things we as human clay, because that's all we are, human clay, can do. It is one of the most hardest things to do. And yet with your grace that is imparted to us through your Spirit, through your mercy, through the Word of God, through the filter of the Word, I believe that the viewers who have forgiven, the viewers that have not yet forgiven or in the process of forgiving, they can do this, because you said in your word that we can do all things through Christ who strengthens us. And all things means all things. It includes the ability to forgive and to release debt that is owed to us. Father, I pray for the strength of those that are watching, those that are struggling with this forgiveness, struggling with hurts and struggling with past events that is still tormenting them, struggling with bitterness and resentment. I pray for them. They are your children. I pray that you give them the strength and the peace to go, to move forward, to press towards what is before them by leaving what is behind them. I pray that they do this one thing, and that they will cancel the debt, that you give them the courage and the strength to cancel the debt owed to them, and to pray blessings over those that have hurt them, to not curse them, but to bless them. And Lord, I pray, oh God, that you will keep these, those that are your children that call upon your name, that believe in you. Keep them, Lord, in your tender mercy. Protect them. I plead your blood over every one of them. Keep them away from any satanic lie and stronghold. In Jesus' name, amen.
2: There used to be a time when sin was called by its right name, when people were not afraid to say sin was sin. There used to be a time when there were standards and limits. This was acceptable. That was unacceptable. Moral standards and limits were known and respected. Godly standards were known and upheld. There used to be a time when engaging in particular behaviors and activities was frowned upon, and people would be ashamed to participate in them. There used to be a time when sexuality was something private between a husband and a wife, and to deviate outside of that was unthinkable. Sure, people have engaged in sinful behavior all throughout history, but it was never something to be celebrated and elevated until now. Now, it's my belief that the devil has been quietly at work. He has been subtle and he's been cunning. And what he's done is he's used entertainment. He's used music. He's used all forms of media and everything available to dismantle godly values relating to sex. The standard of God's word is that marriage is honorable among all, and the bed undefiled. But the devil has perverted this and promoted fornication in music, in movies, in society. Now, marriage is honorable among all, and the bed undefiled. But the devil has promoted adultery and affairs. Satan has built this kind of an acceptance among people that sex outside of marriage is no longer a sin. His lies are that there is no shame, there is no consequence in sexuality outside of marriage. His lies are that there is no shame, there's no consequence when it comes to how many sexual partners one can and should have. My friends, we're living in an age where sexual sin has been normalized by the devil. But there are four effects that sexual sin has that I'd like to bring to your attention. The first effect of blatant sexual sin is that you are opening spiritual doors with another person. And more often than not, you do not know what lies behind those doors. So what does this mean? Well, when we engage in sexual sin, we engage in sin against our own bodies. Sexuality is spiritual. It was designed by God as a spiritual tie between a husband and a wife. Therefore, a man shall leave his father and his mother and hold fast to his wife, and they shall become one flesh. That's what the Bible says. So, even when it is distorted, this principle still holds true. It's true for non-marital sexual behavior. When you join with another person, you are still united as one flesh, and there is a spiritual tie that is made. Listen, when you do this, you open yourself up spiritually. And the point here is that you don't know where the other person has been. You don't know what spirits they've united themselves with that are now united with you. When you lay down with them, you don't know what you're opening yourself up to. We tend to think that God was being repressive and cruel in limiting sexual behavior, when in fact, He was trying to protect us from powers and principalities, the rulers of the darkness of this age, and spiritual hosts of wickedness in the heavenly places. And so the question I have is, why won't we heed God's warning? So, the first effect of sexual sin is that you open yourself up spiritually. Now, the second effect of sexual sin is that you are making soul ties and attachments to someone who is potentially destructive for you. In addition to the potential of taking on the spirits of multiple partners, you are also uniting yourself with people that will be destructive for your soul, your spirit, and your life in general. And oh, be careful. Be careful who you unite yourself to. One example from Scripture is Ahab and Jezebel. That's in 1 Kings. Ahab was already wicked, but his union with Jezebel took his wickedness to another level. His attachment to Jezebel was extremely destructive for him and for the nation of Israel. When you tie your soul to someone whose soul is not committed to following the ways of God, you open your soul up to corruption. Don't you know that whoever you choose to unite yourself with can have an influence on your soul? And when you're talking about sexual sin, you're talking about uniting your soul with another soul. So, if you're uniting your soul with multiple other souls who have been uniting with multiple other souls, you now have soul ties with people who you've never even met. Multiple people you have never met. Personally, I would want to know what souls are in me. I'd prefer to have only one. As a matter of fact, we must always be on guard against those corrupting influences, and we have to guard our souls. The third effect of sexual sin is separation from God. The Apostle Paul tells us that the wages of sin is death. Ultimate death is separation from Jesus Christ. If we are actively engaging in sin, we are actively separating ourselves from God. And if we are actively separating ourselves from God, we are actively choosing to walk into death. I don't know about you, but I'd much prefer to walk into life, not death. Are a few minutes of pleasure worth an eternity of pain? Are a few casual relationships worth your eternal relationship with God? No, no. There is no greater state of being than being in the presence of God. Let us rid ourselves of the sins of the flesh and throw ourselves into the life of the Spirit. Now, the final effect of sexual sin is that your desire will take you captive. The longer you entertain it, the longer you're in it, the more you become a slave to it. I can't think of a better case to illustrate this than Samson's story over in Judges 13 to 16. God called Samson to deliver his people from the Philistines. However, Samson had a weakness for sexual sin. Repeatedly, he gets off track of his mission, and he is derailed by his relationship with Philistine women. Judges 14, verse 3 says it plainly. Then his father and mother said to him, "Is there no woman among the daughters of your brethren or among all my people that you must go and get a wife from the uncircumcised Philistines?" And Samson said to his father, "Get her for me, for she pleases me well." Samson was completely ruled by his passions and desires. and they became his undoing. He ended up powerless, blind, and rotting in a jail cell, rather than fulfilling the purpose God had called him to. Engaging in sexual sin will derail you from God's purpose in your life. Beloved, let us turn away from those things which God has forbidden, and let's run to the things that He has approved. God has not given us these rules to be harsh and cruel. He has given them because He is trying to spare us trouble. He's trying to spare us heartache and pain. Let us take heed of God's word, and let's flee from sexual immorality. Let us repent and seek to be washed by the blood of Jesus Christ. Let us live in purity, chasing holiness and chasing Jesus.

0: The amount of biblical prophecy that has unfolded just this year alone is almost unbelievable. Pages of the Bible are coming to life in our news headlines every single week. It is time that you get your houses in order. It is time that you make sure your lamps have oil. It is time that you make sure your friends and your family members know Jesus, because this world is about to come under the wrath of God. So Trump recently announced that they're entering into phase two of his peace plan for Gaza, but that's not the interesting part. The interesting part is in the fine print. So when we go to Trump's 20-point peace plan, you read in point 9 that they were planning to set up a board of peace. It's a new international transitional body, and of course, it's going to be headed and chaired by Trump himself, with other members and heads of state to be announced, including former Prime Minister Tony Blair. And side note, if you know who Tony Blair is, you know that the intentions of this Board of Peace are not going to be peaceful at all. Here's the interesting part, and this came out just a few days ago. That Board of Peace is going to have 10 leaders, 10 members. And if you know your Bible, if you know your end times prophecy, the number 10 plays a huge role in the tribulation. So this is from Daniel 7. It's talking about the Antichrist kingdom, which is the fourth kingdom. Up at the top, verse 23, he gave me this explanation. The fourth beast is a fourth kingdom that will appear on earth. It will be different from all the other kingdoms and will devour the whole earth, trampling it down and crushing it. Here's the interesting part. The 10 horns are 10 kings who will come from this kingdom. After them, another king will arise. That's the Antichrist, different from the earlier ones. He will then subdue 3 of the 10 kings. He will speak against the Most High and oppress his holy people and try to change the set times and laws. The holy people will be delivered into his hands for a time, times, and half a time. That's 3.5 years. Then if we go to Revelation 17:12, it talks about those same 10 kings. The 10 horns you saw are 10 kings who have not yet received a kingdom. We're going to talk about that in a second. But who for 1 hour will receive authority as kings along with the beast. They have one purpose and will give their power and authority to the beast. Now, one of the major details about these 10 kings that scripture is giving us that we need to take note of is that it is not a requirement that they be leaders of countries, that they be leaders of nations, because we read they are 10 kings who have not yet received a kingdom. And this makes complete sense in the world that we live in today, because our world is structured. It is ran and operated by globalists, by influential bankers, by tech giants that all happen to be descendants of the fallen, but that's another video. Now, if the Board of Peace is these 10 kings, and I put emphasis on the if because I do not know, I am being watchful. If it is though, then we see evidence of this already in Tony Blair. Tony Blair is not a leader of a nation. He's not a leader of a country. He's influential. So these globalists, these tech giants, these bankers, possibly some leaders of nations, they all come together and they will give the Antichrist system their authority and power, and ultimately the Antichrist their authority and power. The Antichrist will then rise from this group and he will get rid of 3 of them. Now, again, I am not saying that this Board of Peace is the 10 kings. What I am doing, though, is staying watchful. I am noticing the similarities between our news headlines, the events that are happening in the world, and what scripture tells us will happen in the end days. I am staying watchful, as we are commanded to do. Every single one of us, if you are a follower of Christ, we are commanded to not be asleep like the world is. We are commanded to stay watchful, to know what the Word of God says, and to compare it to the events unfolding right in front of our eyes. God gave us the signs of the end for a reason. He gave us the book of Revelation for a reason. He literally laid out the blueprint, gave us the outline of what the world is going to look like in the end times. And he said, stay watchful, stay vigilant. Don't fall asleep like the world is. I need y'all awake. I need y'all to be the light in this darkness and go spread the word, the good news of the gospel, because you should know the season that you are in, and friends and family, we are in it. So make sure that your houses are in order. Make sure that you have oil in your lamps. That means being filled with the Holy Spirit. That means you are saved. That means you put your faith in not only who Jesus is, but what he did for you on the cross. You put your faith in the blood. You cannot share the gospel. You cannot have the gospel without the blood. There is a false gospel right now being shared by a lot of people, and it leaves out the blood. You can walk around saying that Jesus is Lord. You can walk around saying that Jesus is the Messiah. Demons know that Jesus is the Messiah. You put your faith in what Jesus did for you on that cross. You put your faith in the blood that he shed for you. It is so important that we stay grounded in what the Word of God says, because we are in a period of time of great deception. People are getting up on podiums and sounding like they are sharing the gospel when they are leaving out the most important part of the gospel, the part of the gospel that saves you. And that is the most heartbreaking thing to watch, is we are watching a group of lukewarm, unsaved, thinking they are saved, lukewarm Christians rise up, because just like the Bible says, there will be a falling away before the removal of the church, before the tribulation. And we are in that period of time right now. So just as Christ commands us, do not be deceived.
1: I love the Word of God. Let me pray for us as we open it. Lord Jesus, thank you so much for your Word. Thank you, God, that you speak to us clearly through your Word. So God, I pray right now that every woman under the sound of my voice, from the furthest reaches of the balcony all the way down to the front row, will hear you speak personally to their heart. Lord, we're praying for more than just a general revelation today. We're praying for a rhema word. Somebody say rhema. That is, God, that we want you to speak specifically to our heart about what matters to us in these moments, in this particular season of our life. We are sitting on the edge of our seat, God, because we cannot wait to hear what it is that you might say to us. All God's people said, amen. Amen. It was about 2 years ago that I was sitting in the United States in Nashville, Tennessee. I was about to speak to a group of ladies that were gathering in the arena there. My sister and I were in the hotel room getting dressed for the day. And as we got ready, we were just flipping channels and we came across CNN headline news. Now, I was captivated by the story because there was a gentleman that was being interviewed and he looked very interesting. This man, via split screen, because the anchor at CNN was on one side of the screen and this gentleman was probably in Los Angeles, I believe, on the other side of the screen, so you could see both of them at the same time. And the gentleman who was being interviewed was just a strange looking guy. He had braids that were dyed jet black and they were hanging down all over his head. He had on a little bit of makeup and you could see some tattoos peering out from underneath his tank top that he had on. I mean, they were everywhere. He was just an interesting looking character. I was just captivated. I wanted to know what this was all about. It turns out this man's name was Brian Welch. His nickname, middle name or nickname, was Head. His friends all called him Head. Turns out he used to be the lead guitarist for a heavy metal rock band called Korn, K-O-R-N. Now, I don't know if you can tell by looking at me or not, but I'm not really a heavy metal music listening kind of sister. I feel sorry for any of you who might be. But it turns out that Korn seems to be some type of, you know, really incredible band that lots of people are listening to in the States and abroad. And so lots of folks knew this guy. But he was no longer the lead guitarist of Korn, and this news story was to tell us why. And so the news anchor, via split screen, says to him, you know, why are you no longer a part of the band? And Brian said, you know, the bottom line is, one day I awakened to the fact that I was killing myself on the lifestyle that went along with that type of job. That we would travel from city to city and we would indulge in drugs and alcohol and illicit relationships. And he said, one night after a night of all night binging, I don't even know what city I was in. He said, I stumbled in the wee hours of the morning out of the room in the same sweat and caked on makeup and clothes that I had on during the concert the night before. And I swaggered down the street and I saw a church building. He said, I stumbled into the church building. There were people there who, in spite of the way I look, put their arms around me, sat me beside them in the sanctuary, and that day, they basically loved me right into the body of Christ. He said that very day, the taste for drugs, the taste for alcohol, the taste for the lifestyle I'd been living, supernaturally, those tastes just left my mouth. He said I was a different man. You should have seen the face of the news anchor that day. He said, who are you saying did this for you? Oh, he set Brian up. Brian responded and said, I'm telling you, it was Jesus Christ, my Lord. At that point, my sister and I started doing the holy dance on the hotel bed. Does anybody know what I mean when I say holy dance? We couldn't believe it. The gospel of Jesus Christ was basically being presented loud and clear right on primetime television in the States. We were so excited about that. A month later, I got a call from a television show that tapes in Dallas. I know Christine's been on that show, Life Today with James and Betty Robinson. And they call me every time, you know, there's like a real guest who can't show up. They call me because I live about 40 minutes down the street. And they'll call and see if I can come over. And so I came over on that occasion. They told me they wanted to tape two programs with me, but they taped four shows in one sitting. And so I did not know who the other guest would be until I arrived and sat down for dinner. And across the table from me with those same braids and a little bit of that same makeup and those same tattoos was Brian Head Welsh. I never thought in my whole life I would be so excited to meet somebody in a heavy metal band. I was taking pictures and getting autographs. I just was so excited to meet him. And when it was time for his interview, I sat like a little schoolgirl with my chin in my hands because I wanted to hear everything that he was going to say. I loved the interview, but the part that captured me was when he said, "What most people don't know is that when I accepted Jesus Christ as Savior, we were, as a group, about to sign our fifth record deal. It would have guaranteed me $20 million. Somebody say $20 million. Lord have mercy. And so he said, my signature was the only one missing on the contract. But I just felt compelled. There was something in me that wasn't allowing me, releasing me to sign that contract. That's what the Holy Spirit does. So he said, I told my boys, guys, I just got to go and think about this for a little while. What he meant was going home and praying about it. Brand new Christian. He didn't even know really how to open the Word of God and study it and dive into it. But he said he just prayed and said, Lord, would you give me direction? And he said he happened upon a verse that said, and they left everything to follow Jesus. He said he had a clear word from the Lord. And you better have one if you're going to leave $20 million on the table. He called up his friends and he said, I'm sorry, but guys, I'm leaving everything to follow Jesus. And now this man, because he was willing to be the unique one, the one to stick out like a sore thumb, the one to turn his back on the way he'd always been doing things and follow hard after the new direction that God had laid out in front of him, even though it cost him, because he was willing to do that, he now has a ministry to people that I could never reach, that may never listen to someone who looks or sounds like me, but he can stand before a crowd who've been involved in that kind of lifestyle and listen to that kind of music and are involved in all that is involved in that type of industry. He can stand before them and proclaim the good news of Jesus Christ, and they listen and they fill up stadiums to hear what he has to say. And now throngs of people are coming to know Jesus Christ as Lord because one person was willing to go on a different journey with God. And I don't know about you, but I've gotten to the place in my relationship with God that living a mediocre, regular old Christian life just ain't working for me anymore. I don't want to just read a verse a day to keep the devil away. I want to hear God speak through his word. I want his power operating in my life. I want to hear his voice in my ears. I want to experience the abundance, the fullness of everything he has for me. Anybody want to go with me on that journey? And so over the past few years, God has allowed me to dig in deep to the journey of the children of Israel out of Egypt and into the promised land. Because listen to this. There were approximately 2 million Hebrew people. 2 million Hebrew people that left Egypt with the opportunity to experience the fullness of God in the promised land. 2 million. And of the original 2 million adult pilgrims that left Egypt, do you realize that only two of them ever stepped on Canaan soil? That's one in a million. Here today is the body of Christ. Millions of us have been freed from Egypt. We have placed faith in Jesus Christ. We're on the journey with him. We all have the opportunity, according to John chapter 10, verse 10, to not just have life, but have abundant life, to have it to the full. The problem is that there are millions of us who have the opportunity, and yet only a handful actually walking on Canaan soil. And if there's only going to be a few, if there's only going to be a handful, why not those people be us? And so one of the two that made it into Canaan, one of the one in a millions, I call them, is Joshua. If you have your Bible, turn with me to the book of Joshua. If you don't have your Bible, it's okay, because the woman next to you can't wait for you to look over her shoulder to see what we're going to learn about Joshua from Joshua chapter 3. We'll also have these scriptures on the screen for you, so don't despair. There are some simple principles that I see in Joshua that I also saw in Brian Head Welsh. These are the principles that seem to map out and seem to be true of people that are going to go all the way with God, that are going to take him at his word, that don't want to just go to church every now and then and read the Bible every now and then, but they want the fullness of all that God has come to offer them. And these characteristics that are true of Joshua, if you and I can stamp them in our hearts and in our lives, they will assist us as well into walking into the abundant life that God has for us, even if it costs us something. And so you know the story. As you turn there, let me just tell you, the children of Israel at this point, they've been traveling for 40 years, 38 years in one particular section of the wilderness. That's important for you to know, that they traveled for 18 months out of Egypt and to the border of Canaan. And do you realize that their wandering was on the border of Canaan for 38 years? They were not in and around the entire wilderness. They were on the edge of the promised land for 38 years. And so here, finally, Moses dies. Joshua takes the reins of leadership. And our boy Josh decided, enough is enough. I'm not wandering anymore in this wilderness. I've had enough of all this manna from heaven. I appreciate it, God, but it is boring me to tears. And so he looks at the people and he says that we've been given a word from God. We can have this territory. We can experience him in fullness, his milk and his honey. And Joshua says, I want it all. And so there are some characteristics that are characteristic of him that you and I need to take note of. And so God has given him instructions. God has said to him, you cross over this Jordan and you can enter into the promised land. Let's see what Joshua does. Joshua chapter 3, verse 1. Then Joshua rose early in the morning. Let's just stop right there. God gives Joshua some instructions. He gives him a directive. He gives him clear instructions as to what it is he's supposed to do. And we find our boy Joshua rising up early in the morning to act immediately in obedience to God. The first thing that I want to encourage you to do today, if you and I are going to have a Joshua spirit, if we're going to be the one in a million to go all the way with God, we got to be serious about acting immediately in obedience to God. Some of you felt a stirring in your heart yesterday to get on board with one of these projects as we go into all the world and make disciples and be the hands and feet of Jesus Christ. And you felt a stirring and you know God was telling you, commissioning you to get involved. Listen, would you act immediately in obedience to God? Maybe for some of you, the call was a little more subtle. It involves your own life, that you're just going back home to the chaos of that is in your own four walls of your home. And God has told you specifically what you are to do in obedience to him, regardless of what you're going back to. Let me just encourage you. Would you act immediately in obedience to God? Whether it's you being the one to give the apology to your spouse, whether it's persisting in that relationship, whether you being the one to start the Bible study, to start the ministry, whether it feels like you're timid to do what it is that God has asked you to do, would you and I have a Joshua spirit that encourages us to act immediately regardless of the way that we feel? Now, this was so different than Moses. Do you remember that when Moses got the call in Exodus chapter 3, he had every excuse in the book? God says, you're going to lead my people. Moses says, well, wait a minute. Who am I that I should do that? And God says, it don't matter who you are. You tell them I am. He said, but what if they don't believe me? And God said, what's that in your hand? I'll use what's in your hand. Moses couldn't stop there. He said, don't you know, God, that I can't speak well? God said, oh, Mo, I got that covered too. Excuse after excuse. But Joshua, when he got the commission from God to lead 2 million people across the Jordan, he didn't waste time with excuses. He just got busy acting immediately in obedience to God. Scriptures are replete with the marvelous activity of God in the morning. Do you remember that it was early in the morning that Abraham rose up with his son Isaac to go to Mount Moriah and sacrifice his son to the Lord? It was early in the morning that Joshua's predecessor was commanded to stand before Pharaoh and say, "Let my people go." It was early in the morning that young David left for the battlefield the day he defeated the Philistine giant named Goliath. And it was early in the morning that the women went to the tomb of Jesus and found that he had been risen from the dead. There are some miraculous things that happen when you and I get on board early, not just in the day, but early in your decision-making process, early in figuring out what your priorities will be, just getting on board with what God has asked you to do first. A lot of folks often email or ask me about the balance of our life, because we have three small children and obviously we travel some. My husband and I are in ministry together, and they ask how we prioritize and balance all of those things. And let me tell you, that is a juggling act that Jerry and I are still trying to figure out prayerfully. However, one thing that an older woman in the faith told me, I'll never forget it. Her name is Jill Briscoe, an incredible minister of God's word. And I sat down at her feet one day. We were in a hotel room, and anytime I'm with someone who is more mature than I, who's been married longer than I, who's been mothering longer than I, that sort of thing, in ministry longer than I. Listen, if you ever find yourself in a situation like that, my friends, you camp yourself out at their feet and listen to what it is that they might share with you. And I'll never forget what she said to me. She said, "Priscilla, most people think that a balanced life is if, for instance, you have 10 boxes that characterize the 10 things that are a part of your life. And most people think a balanced life is if all of them are equally full." She said, "That's not a balanced life, that's chaos." She said, "A balanced life is when you prayerfully consider which of these 10 are most important to God in this season of my life right now. You pull those to the front, push everything to the back, and then you allow those 2 or 3 to be full while the rest of them have just a small amount in them." She said, "That's a balanced life." Balance is when you determine what is God's priority for you in this season, and then you get busy acting immediately and pouring into those boxes. And so you and I have to determine what it is that God has asked us to do right now and act immediately in obedience to God. The second thing that we find out that Joshua did, it says at the end of verse 1 that he and all the sons of Israel set out from Shittim and came to the Jordan. That was about a 7-mile walk. They lodged there before they crossed. So they're on the edge of the Jordan and they're lodging there. Verse 2 tells us how long. It came about at the end of 3 days. Let's just stop right there. Joshua, 2 million people, his army officers, they are all seated there at the edge of the Jordan. They were probably there for 3 days for several reasons. One of the reasons was probably that they needed to organize the way they were going to cross this body of water. But their 3 days lodged at the edge of the Jordan allowed them the opportunity to see something. You see, this body of water, the Jordan, if you visit it now in Israel, it is a very calm, placid body of water because it has been dammed up now. However, when these people were crossing 3,500 years ago, at this particular time, it was April, which means it was harvest season. That means that a mountain that was to the north of the Jordan, it was called Mount Hermon, it was melting all of its winter snow. And so all of the runoff from that melting was running into the Jordan River. That means that the Jordan River was like the Colorado River at flood stage at this particular point. It was 50 times wider than it would have normally been. It was a violent, rushing body of water. And for 3 days, they sat on the edge of the water looking at this seemingly impassable dilemma that was in front of them. And they had the opportunity to gather up fear and doubt that they would be able to cross this body of water. But Joshua, he was the leader now. And he decided, "Nothing is going to keep me out of the promised land. I'm going in with or without you." So Joshua gathered up his people and inspired them to move. So we find that Joshua not only acted immediately in obedience to God, but he acted fearlessly in the face of insurmountable odds. Again, yesterday we got some very startling realities as to what is happening in the world around us. And if we sit on the edge of that long enough and look at it long enough, there is no doubt some doubt and some fear that's going to begin to creep its way into our hearts and minds. If we allow it to, we'll be scared stiff to where we are paralyzed and not willing to do anything. Maybe it's what you're facing in your life. As you look at it in front of you, it feels like you'll never be able to get through or across the dilemma that is in front of you. Can I just encourage you with the Joshua spirit to not only act immediately in obedience to God, but to act fearlessly? And would you just think about how the priests must have felt? Because the priests are going to have to be the ones who stand with the ark and take that very first step into the body of water. They're the ones who are going to have to get their feet wet. They're the ones who are going to have to blaze the trail for the rest of the people behind them. And listen, the priests had heard the story about the Red Sea. And I wonder if they were thinking to themselves, God, you divided it first, last time. Last time you performed a little bit of the miracle before we actually had to get into this thing. But this time, God, you're telling us to move forward with a fearless faith, even though the circumstances look like they're going to be a big problem. This is what God is calling us to do. He is calling us before he divides the Red Sea to step our feet into it. He is calling you to go back home to the dilemma that you are facing, to go right into that body of water that is scaring you to death and to get your feet wet. To step into that body of water and believe that he will perform the miracle before you've actually seen anything happen. And you and I are called to be women of fearless faith, to believe that he can accomplish incredible things. Do you know that fear is created when the enemy perverts the most sensitive area of your life? He takes the tender place and he seeks to attach a spirit of fear to it. Because this is what he knows. He knows that your area of sensitivity, my area of sensitivity and tenderness, is probably the area where God wants us to experience the most victory. It is probably the area in our life where our deepest and best ministry is going to come from. So if he can attach a spirit of fear to it and get us to steer clear of it, we never get around to living to our full calling and potential as daughters of the Most High King. So I got to tell you, I went through years of being paralyzed by fear to speak in front of a group. I mean paralyzed. There are still some butterflies when I have to do this. At least they're flying in formation now. But they are still there. But let me just tell you, and my husband can attest to this, I went through a season of life where I was mortified to stand on the platform. I would stand in the back, my palms would be sweating, I would be in and out of the restroom because I just could not get it together. I would try to make phone calls. You remember this, Jerry? Try to make phone calls to see if somebody could replace me because I was not feeling well. I mean, I was mortified. I could not sleep. I could not eat. It was the enemy. Now I see, because an older person helped me with this as I called them to get clarity on what was happening. They said, Priscilla, don't you dare back down, because this is the enemy trying to attach a spirit of fear to that which is what God has called you to do. And would you know that one of the ways I'm able to determine God's calling in my life for just his word and direction as we move on this journey, one of the ways is when I have two options, and the only reason I'm not going to choose one of them is because I'm afraid, that's probably the option that God would have for me. It's probably it. Because the enemy is going to attach fear to the one he's trying to keep me away from. The enemy is, do you understand this is not a playground? That this is a battlefield, that he's after your soul, that he's working overtime. Listen, if you've already received Jesus Christ as Savior, he knows that he cannot destroy you. But he is going to spend the rest of your life and his trying to distract you, trying to keep you from living to your full potential as a daughter of the Most High King. He's going to work his hardest. And so if you've got some options in front of you, and the only reason you're steering clear of one, I'm talking about the only reason, when you boil it down, is that you are terrified and you just don't know if you can handle it, and you feel ill-equipped and unworthy, and you just don't know if you can go that far, that's exactly where God wants you. The enemy doesn't want you in a place where you actually have to depend on God. He doesn't want you praying more and exhibiting more faith. That's not what he's after. But God puts us in a place where if we don't depend on him, we won't be able to get the job done. And when we're in that place, when we have that kind of experience, we can know that we can follow confidently God's leading in that place, because when our power runs out, when we are weak, that is exactly when he is strong. That's when his power kicks in. And And so you and I can do what Joshua did and not only act immediately in obedience to God, we can act fearlessly in obedience to God. Look at the woman next to you and say, stop being afraid, girl. All right, let's see what it is that Joshua does next. I love this. It says it came about, verse 2, at the end of 3 days, the officers went through the midst of the camp, verse 3. They commanded the people saying, when you see the Ark of the Covenant of the Lord your God with the Levitical priest carrying it, then and only then you shall set out from your place and go after this. I love this. Joshua basically says, y'all, we've been walking around this wilderness for a long time. He says, the only way we're going to be able to get where we're trying to go is if we wait till we see the Ark of the Covenant. The Ark of the Covenant was the representation of God's presence with the people. He said, when you see the Ark of the Covenant, and only when you see the presence of God moving, that's when I want you to move. Here's what I love about the spirit of Joshua. Joshua did not say, I'm the leader, follow me. Joshua said, God's the leader, we better all be following him. And he gives us a clear reason why they are to follow God. It's at the end of verse 4. He says, here's the reason why we're going to follow the Ark of the Covenant. For we have not passed this way before. We haven't been here before. We don't know how to navigate these roads. There's no way we can get across this impossible, seemingly impassable circumstance unless we follow the God who's already gone before us. My husband, Jerry, he is a technological guy. He likes all these little gadget thingies. I don't really know. I'm not really into all that stuff. He and Joel have been walking around just comparing gadgets. They just compare things. You know, you got this, I got this. Well, what do you have on that? Well, what's on that? I don't know what's on that. Take me to get that. I'll go get that. So he's got this little navigational system thing. I think it's a Garmin or something. I don't know what it is. But this navigational system in the car with us so we can figure out where we're going, right? But oftentimes this is what he does. He not only has the navigational system that he travels with, but then when we get a rental car, they come with a navigational system if you ask for it. So he'll ask for the navigational system that the car comes with. So now he has two navigational systems. You think we'd be able to discover where it is that we're supposed to be going. So one day we're in Mississippi, USA. We fly into the airport. We have an hour and a half drive to where it is that we're supposed to go. We get into the rental car and he starts programming his Garmin and the navigational system that's in the car, just because he likes to compare notes to see if this one's going to take him the way that this one's going to take him. I wonder if any wife other than me has ever just had to stare out of the passenger side window. I mean, it's just the restraining power of the Holy Ghost that keeps you from committing murder. Because I'm a simple girl. I'm thinking to myself, you know, Jerry, there are some people who live where we're going. They have been from the airport to where we're going before. You know, if it were me, baby, if it were me, I would just call them and ask them how to get there. But you know, you try to be, you know, let them do their thing, you know, let them have their little moment. The ride was supposed to be an hour and a half, 3 hours. Let them have their little moment. The ride was supposed to be an hour and a half, 3 hours later.

the folks there. And they said, because the volume was turned up loud so I could hear her, she said to my husband, "Oh, I wish that you had called us so long ago." Yeah. She said, "I wish that you would have called us long ago, because we live so far in the backwoods of Mississippi that there are some new roads back here that have been paved. The electronic gadgetry has not caught up with the new roads that have been paved." It pays to know somebody who has been that way before. And you need to know, my friend, that where you're going, what will encompass the next 12 months of our lives until you gather again at this meeting, he's already been there. He's in your tomorrow waiting on you to show up. You might as well go ahead and talk to him, tune in to him, and say, "Lord, I'm going to follow you." And so when you see the presence of God moving, will you drop everything you've gotten comfortable with on the borders of the Jordan River, in the wilderness journey of your life? Will you drop that which has been comfortable and just decide, "I'm going all the way with God, even if it means I'm going to have to get my feet wet to do it"? You know what I love about Jesus while he was here on earth? Not only that Jesus did the Father's will. Jesus did the Father's will. It's a good thing. But here's the thing. It's that Jesus did the Father's will and nothing else. See, that's the kicker. The kicker is that there were so many great opportunities presented to Jesus. But oftentimes you see him saying, "That's good, but my time has not yet come. That's good, but my Father has called me over here." At one point in Mark chapter 2, the disciples are saying to him, "Don't you know there are people waiting on you? Everybody's waiting on you to heal, Jesus. Everybody's waiting. You've got a whole audience out there. Today can be the day that we show them you're the Messiah." And Jesus says, "You know what? Mark chapter 2, verse 35. I have gone out early in the morning to spend time with the Father. And since I have, he's given me clear direction that it doesn't matter how many people are over here applauding me. I'm off to Capernaum to do the Father's will." What I love about Jesus is that he not only did the Father's will, he only did the Father's will and nothing else. And so many of us get so depleted doing all the good stuff, we have no energy left for the God stuff. Would you just look for the presence of God and follow hard after him? And God often acts in a way that is different and unique from what we are used to. We have to be sitting on the edge of our seat to see what God's activity might be, even if it is unique to what we have experienced in our denomination, at our church, in our own experience with God. God is so much bigger than your experience. Yes, there are truths that we stick to, that we stand on. There is a foundation of truth about the character of God that we can bank our bottom dollar on. But when our experience becomes the fullness of God, then we're missing out on everything that he wants to be in our lives. And so each and every one of us has, for example, a box that we carry around, not a literal one, but a hypothetical box that we carry around. And in it, we have placed our own experiences with God, what we've learned to be true about God in our church or our denomination, what others, their testimonies, what they've experienced about God. We hear that and we put that all in our box about God. And this is the filter through which we determine what we will and what we will not pray for, what we will expect God to do and not do. And listen, there's nothing wrong with your box. Hopefully there's good stuff in your box. I'm not going to tell you to throw your box away. The problem is that you and I have the nerve to put a lid on our boxes. We have the nerve to say that all that I've experienced and known to be true about God, that must be it. And so when God starts working over here, we just assume that can't be God because that's not in my box. Do you know what boxes do? Boxes do not limit God. They limit our awareness of God's activity. So our eyes are closed to see what it is that God is doing in and around us, just because it's a little bit different than what you're used to. Joshua said, "Would you just, people, acknowledge God's presence? Just look for where his spirit is moving and where he's acting and the direction he's going. And then don't turn to the left or the right. You just follow hard after him." So you and I all have a box. And I'm going to encourage you to hang on to that box. But allow the Lord to use the foundation of your experience with him up until this point. Allow him to use that now as the building block upon which he can build a structure of new experiences with him, where he can now

now build a monument of relationship with himself that is outside of your original box, but equally valid and important if you and I are going to be all that we can be in relationship with him. And so Joshua says, the Joshua spirit says, not only am I going to act immediately, not only am I going to act fearlessly, but I'm going where God's going. I'm going to acknowledge the presence of God. My five-year-old little boy, at the time he was three, it was Christmas time. Jackson, my oldest, was five. Little Jerry Jr. was three. It was Christmas. We're sitting around the Christmas tree. And Jerry tries to have a little spiritual moment with the boys before they dive into their gifts, right? So they're all excited about their gifts. And you need to know, at our house, we buy them like two or three little gifts from the dollar store because they're too young to know that it ain't worth nothing. So we're milking that for as long as we possibly can. And the other reason we do that is because my kids have grandparents. Are there any grandmamas in the house? Any grandmamas? Yeah. We want you to know we love you. Because around noon on Christmas Day, we take my kids to Nani and Poppy's house. That's my parents. Nani and Poppy's house. And that's where my kids get the goods. Yes, Lord. So here we are with their little two or three trinkets in front of them. They can't wait to dive in. And Jerry says, hang on, guys, hang on, hang on. Whose birthday is it really today? He just wants them to get a little perspective. Whose birthday is this today? The five-year-old Jackson says, it's Jesus's birthday. The three-year-old hears it's Jesus's birthday, sees the gifts in front of him and says, am I Jesus?

hope you'll pray for my children. The truth is that out of the mouths of babes, sometimes, you know, the truth comes. Because we think we're God too. If we didn't, we wouldn't try to control circumstances the way we do. If we didn't think we were Jesus, I mean, if we really thought there was someone seated on the throne who could handle our lives, we wouldn't be stressed out and frustrated and trying to follow our own decisions and opinions and ideas in our life. We would follow hard after him, knowing that he is God and I am not. I want you to very carefully look at the person that is sitting next to you. Don't say anything, just look at them. Now I want you to say to them, you are not God. And I mean, just look at them. Aren't you glad they aren't God? Your opinions, your ideas, they might be good, my friend, but I would encourage you not to follow your own whims. Would you follow hard after God? He's been this way before. The final thing we see about Joshua is not only did he act immediately and act fearlessly and acknowledge the presence of God, but then verse 5 says, Joshua said to all the people, consecrate yourselves, for tomorrow the Lord will do wonders among you. The final thing that Joshua did that this encompasses the Joshua spirit is that he anticipated the miracles of God. He says, listen, before God has even done anything, would you all start acting like he is who he says he is and will accomplish what he says that he will accomplish. Would you consecrate yourself? That is, set yourself apart. Purify yourself. Sanctify yourself. Consecrate yourself. Would you start acting right now like God is going to change your marriage? Like God is going to bring that wayward son back? Like God is going to reverse the doctor's report? Would you act like God can rescue the orphan, that he can free the slave, that he can bring that wayward person back home? Would you today act like he is a great big God who can accomplish great big things? The Joshua spirit anticipates God's miracles. In the face of adversity, when your life is caving in all around you, the Joshua spirit says, I still know who I belong to, and he's still seated on the throne. Would you anticipate God's miracles? And then 2 million people, tired of wandering, tired of feasting on the manna that God had graciously provided, but after 40 years, they were ready for something new. Under the leadership of someone who acted immediately, who acted fearlessly, who acknowledged God's presence, and who anticipated God's miracles, these millions stepped foot into the Jordan, and finally, one and all, they crossed from a life of wandering into a life of fullness and abundance and freedom. And my friends, this afternoon when we disperse, later on tonight when we disperse, would you know that God has called you to be the one in a million? He has called you not only for your own sake to be the one in a million, but because when you go back home to your church, to your family, to your neighborhood, to your workplace, you're the one that has been commissioned in that dark place to be the light of God that calls people to follow you once and for all across the Jordan and into the promised land. And I don't know about you, but if there's only going to be a handful going, I want to be one of them. Lord Jesus, thank you for your people. Thank you, God, that you've given us the opportunity to experience the best of what you have to offer. Lord, I commission each and every one of us in this room today under the sound of my voice. And I ask, Lord, that today would be the day we stop wandering and that we step foot into the Jordan with confidence, knowing you will carry us all the way over to the other side. And when we get to that place, Lord, we'll be faithful to turn around to those who might be looking in our direction and say, it wasn't us. It wasn't our ability. It was because of our great big God who is seated on the throne. In Jesus' name, all God's people said, amen.

0: Hey friends, Ryan the Stranger of the Weekly Word. My weekly word is how to recognize a witchcraft attack. How do you know if somebody has released witchcraft against you? How do you know if the enemy is attacking your life? How do you know if somebody has cursed you? Let's talk about this. Let's look at 1 Kings 19:9. The Bible said, he went into a cave and spent the night in that place. And behold, the word of the Lord came to him and said, what are you doing here, Elijah? Elijah had the greatest victory, or one of the greatest victories of his life. And there he was in this space, in this place of attack, of being overwhelmed. How do you discern it? How do you know if it's an attack? Let me give you some symptoms of an attack. One symptom is accusation. This can come in the form of word curses, that word curses have come against you. It can come in the form of thoughts. I say the difference between external and internal. Sometimes as God is elevating you, people will start to rise against you, and that can be symptomatic of this type of an attack. Another manifestation of this attack or symptom is intimidation. You see, witchcraft is a fight to overcome your will. God leads, Satan pushes. The kingdom of God is full of peace and righteousness in the Holy Ghost, but the kingdom of darkness is full of manipulation and control. So there is intimidation that comes. This attack wants to back you down and overwhelm you in order to get you to submit to a demonic order over your life. Another symptom is confusion. A witchcraft attack often releases a strong spirit of confusion against you. Your mind seems clouded and hazy. I believe this is one of the reasons Paul said to Timothy, make war with the prophecies against you, because prophecy brings clarity. Another sign is manipulation. Witchcraft is always about dominating someone's will, changing their will. Again, God leads, demons drive. And so manipulation is a part of it. The spirit is like a slimy snake, bending and twisting details, distorting truth, bringing strange accusations. It speaks with a forked tongue and does anything it can to secure the will of the enemy. And then sometimes when people are under this type of an attack, there are physical symptoms. Look, when somebody's cursing you and you're feeling the weight of this thing, sometimes literally your body comes under attack, especially those that are prophetic in that way. And then condemnation. This is always a sign of a spiritual attack, that there's condemnation, that there's heaviness. And this type of an attack will sort of bring that level of heaviness. Now, there we go. How do I break it? Number one, you've got to recognize it. So if you see these symptoms, that's key, recognition. And then you break it. You speak with your mouth, because the kingdom of God is voice activated. So you command the devil to go. How did Jesus deal with the devil? He commanded it to go. Jesus said, whatever you bind on it should be bound in. You bind the powers of hell and command the attack to go and to be broken over your life. Then you resist it. Jesus said, resist the devil and he shall flee from you. And then you worship. You worship God, because where the Spirit of the Lord is, there is liberty. As you worship God, liberty is coming to your life. So let me pray with you. Father, in the name of Jesus, we break every witchcraft attack. We thank you that the plan, the purpose, the rhythm, and the order of our life is established, is intact. We thank you, God, that we don't go to the right or the left off of your pathway, but we stay focused on the word of the Lord. And I break attacks of confusion, attacks of condemnation, attacks of stress, attacks of division, attacks of heaviness, in the authority of the name of Jesus. And I call the people of God blessed. In Jesus' name, amen.
1: Greetings, family. Greetings, and welcome to New Life Global Fellowship. Come on in as we come and honor our Lord and King this morning. Hallelujah. Hallelujah. Well, I greet you on behalf of our entire family here at New Life Global Fellowship, and I salute you in the name of our Lord Yeshua the Christ. My name is Minister Ashley, and I'll be bringing forth the message for you this morning. And our message today is going to be the weapons of our warfare, a spiritual mindset. And so as we go through the toils of life, we all come through challenges and things that we face in life. So we have to be in a position and a posture to equip ourselves to be ready for anything that may cross our path. And so as we prepare for the word this morning, I encourage you to fellowship with someone, pass this message along, so we can go ahead and spread the word of the Lord throughout the earth, and we can come with like minds and like hearts as we battle and tackle this enemy, this adversary together. Amen. Hallelujah. So before we begin, let us go into prayer. Hallelujah. Almighty Father, we come before your throne of grace. We're excited, Lord God, to come in fellowship with you this morning. We're excited, Lord God, to come and serve the King of Kings and the Lord of Lords. Father, we come right now to just embrace you, Lord God, for the love that you have for us and the love we have for you. We come to embrace you like a child embraces a parent. We come to embrace you like a husband embraces a wife. We come to embrace you, Father, like a soldier that's been off in a foreign land and now has returned home to his family. It's that type of compassion and love we have for you this morning. We embrace you, Father, like the prodigal son as he returned home and his father ran out to meet him and embraced him. And so, Father, we thank you right now. And we're passionate, Lord God, to fellowship with you, to abide in your presence. We pray now, Father, that as your word goes forth, that I be a conduit to present your word. As I decrease, I pray that you increase in me. May your word go forth and bless everyone that you predestined to be on the line to hear this message today and in the days ahead. So, Father, we thank you. We give you the glory. We pray that you clear our minds, renewing us a clean heart and a right spirit within us. Thank you right now, Lord God, for the work that you're doing. And we yield ourselves right now to the Holy Spirit that he shall have his way. Bring forth the spirit of truth. Thank you right now for using us for such a time as this, that you shall be glorified and high lifted up. And in the name of your son, Yeshua the Christ, we do pray. Hallelujah. Hallelujah. Amen. Amen. Let's give the Lord a hallelujah praise this morning. Hallelujah. Hallelujah. So as we begin, let's go to 2 Corinthians chapter 10, verses 3 through 6. That's going to be our focus scripture for this morning. 2 Corinthians chapter 10, verses 3 through 6. And we're going to be scripture heavy, so I encourage you to have your note-taking materials so we can go back and get the fullness of this word as we go forward. Amen? Okay, so 2 Corinthians chapter 10, verses 3 through 6. And the word of the Lord reads, "For though we walk in the flesh, we do not war after the flesh. For the weapons of our warfare are not carnal, but mighty through God to the pulling down of strongholds, casting down every imagination and every high thing that exalts itself against the knowledge of God, and bringing into captivity every thought to the obedience of Christ, and having a readiness to revenge all disobedience when your obedience is fulfilled." Hallelujah. That's the word of the Lord. So as we see from this passage of scripture that we are in a warfare. And if you are in the earth, you are in a warfare. It's a daily battle. It's a war of the mind. There are two battles raging at all times. There's an internal, a spiritual, mental battle, and there's an external, a physical battle. It's a battle for our thoughts, our imaginations, our understanding. And these are battles to infiltrate the mind with every high thing that exalts itself against the knowledge of God. This enemy, Satan, that we contend with, he not only opposes the Most High, he wants to be elevated and praised and worshiped and love above the Most High God. Amen? And it's a war of the treasures of the heart. But where our heart is, the scripture says, that's where our treasures are. So we treasure the things that are in our heart. And so we need weapons that are mighty in God, in the God that we serve. And the purpose of these weapons is for pulling down, dismantling, and destroying strongholds. A stronghold is anything that opposes the will of the Father. Strongholds are first established in the mind. Strongholds bring bondage. Bondage is an enslavement. And remember, brethren, we are speaking of things that are against the knowledge of the Most High God. If I'm going to be a slave, I'm going to be a slave to the one that redeemed me from death, that redeemed me from the hands of the enemy, that redeemed me from the sin of bondage. And that's through the Father and the stripes of our Lord Yeshua the Christ. The knowledge of God is the word of God, and the word of God is what sets us free. And so the Most High has an army of angels available at his disposal. They're available at our disposal. But we must have righteous authority to exercise the word of God so it can be deployed effectively. Amen? Amen. So too does Satan have demons available at his disposal. And they come to attack us in many ways. They are tactical, skillful, cunning, and strategic. And there is an ongoing battle between love and hate, truth and lies, peace and chaos, harmony and discord. But God is a sovereign God, and he has established what is referred to as rules of engagement. Rules of engagement is a military term, and is used in the earth as a directive that specifies the circumstances and the limitations under which hostilities or forces can engage. I read it again. Rules of engagement is a military directive specifying the circumstances and the limitations in which hostilities or forces can engage. Now, hostilities are those which are in opposition with one another. And so, as the children of the Most High God, we're in opposition with Satan and his demons. Those are the enemies to us. Those are the hostilities. So as soldiers, we must be trained in the proper standards that govern war. For we just read that we are in a spiritual warfare. Amen? And so rules of engagement was established to maintain a level of humanity in war according to the wars that man goes through in the earth. To establish a level of humanity. But the enemy we serve is not human. The enemy that we contend with is not human. Our adversary is not human. But he influences humans. And so with that said, Satan cannot go outside of the bounds in which the Most High has established. And so with that, brethren, turn with me to Job chapter 2, verses 1 through 6. Job chapter 2, verses 1 through 6. Hallelujah. And the word of the Lord reads, Job chapter 2, starting with verse 1. And there was a day when the sons of God came to present themselves before the Lord, and Satan came also among them to present himself before the Lord. And the Lord said unto Satan, from whence comest thou? And Satan answered the Lord and said, from going to and fro in the earth and from walking up and down in it. And the Lord said unto Satan, hast thou considered my servant Job, that there is none like him in the earth, a perfect and upright man, one that fears God and escheweth evil, and still he holds fast his integrity. Although thou movest me against him to destroy him without cause. And Satan answered the Lord and said, skin for skin, yea, all that a man has will he give for his life. But put forth thy hand now and touch his bone and his flesh, and he will curse thee to thy face. And the Lord said unto Satan, behold, he is in thine hand. He is in thine hand, but save his life. And so as we see, brethren, we talk about the rules of engagement. So as we see here, did not Satan have to have permission before he implied his attack upon Job? And so the scripture says that Satan answered the Lord. And so as we see here, there's a hierarchy in the authority that's established in the heavens and in the earth. And the Most High God is established as the supreme one who has full authority and has full reignhood here in the heavens and in the earth. And so when God establishes a thing, he himself cannot violate it, or else he would not be sovereign. And so these rules of engagement have been established in the earth, and it's established for, first of all, the children of God to prevail, and second of all, so this Satan, this adversary, cannot come and have free will against the children of the Most High God. And so as we go forward, turn with me to Luke chapter 22, verses 31 and 32. Luke 22, verses 31 and 32. And as you turn there, I just want to highlight another part of what we read in Job. It says that Satan attempted to move the Most High against Job. And so he's the accuser. That's what he does when he comes to accuse us. So that's why it's imperative for us to have a heart of repentance. So when we go forth in spiritual warfare, when we go forth in prayer, our prayers are answered and there's nothing hindering us. Because we see here that it was highlighted in Job that Satan came and he tried to move the Most High against Job. But he didn't prevail. And again with us, he does not prevail. Okay, so Luke 22, verse 31, it says, "And the Lord says, Simon, Simon, behold, Satan has desired to have you, that he may sift you as wheat. But I have prayed for thee, that thy faith fail not, and when thou art converted, strengthen thy brethren. So as we see here, there was also a request to have Simon Peter as well. He said he desired to have him and to sift him as wheat. So brethren, we know that the Most High God we serve is not a respecter of persons, and the adversary that we contend with is not a respecter as well. And so as we see here, he requested to have Job, he requested to have Simon, and I can guarantee you at some point in our lives, he's requested to have us. It may be an everyday occurrence. Hallelujah. It says, but the Lord prayed for Simon. He prayed for him. So our prayers are imperative that we continue to pray for one another. And it says that when he is converted, when Peter has overcome, when Simon Peter has overcome, because we overcome by the blood of the Lamb and by the words of our testimony, he says to strengthen thy brethren. And so we see here that even in spiritual warfare, we have a brethren that we still have to look out for. When we're strengthened, when we've come to a certain level of understanding, a certain level of wisdom, a certain level of knowledge, a certain level that we've broken through, it says that we are to go and build up another brother so he can join the fight and we can engage this battle together. Amen? And so the Most High God will not force us to do anything. He will use those who have a desire to serve him and who understand their authority, those who are willing. There is a process to our readiness. There is a conversation that takes place before we equip for a higher spiritual warfare. I'm sorry, a conversion. There is a conversion that takes place before we are equipped for a higher spiritual warfare. And so there's a training process, brethren. We can't just go into spiritual warfare untrained. We have to be equipped. We have to be trained. We have to have a soldier's mindset. Peter thought that he was ready, and he was not. Our obedience will allow God to release his grace upon us until we come into the understanding of the authority that we have in Yeshua the Christ. Likewise, Satan cannot force us into anything. He comes to bring suggestions and confusion. He comes to manipulate. He moves by invitation. By invitation. He operates using pain and pleasure. So you say, Brother Ash, pain and pleasure. How does he move by pain and pleasure? As we look around the world, he'll give the world all of their heart's desires. He give them all the pleasures of their heart, to keep them separated from the Most High, to keep them from having a relationship and intimacy with Yeshua. And he also operates through pain. And so to separate, he separates, he blinds, he manipulates, and he tries to confuse the brethren. Satan attacks by opportunities. Opportunities that we give him because he must have rightful legal access to enter into our lives. And usually our mouths and our actions, our gestures, bring us into an agreement with the enemy. And when we come into agreement, that gives the enemy an invitation to come into our lives and to bring all of these pains and all of these attacks and all of these occurrences that happen in our lives. Amen. And so with that, as we see, there's a difference between authority and power. And so when Satan came to attack Job, when he came to attack Peter, he had the power, but he did not have authority. He had to have permission. And so there's a difference between authority and power. And so Satan asked for pain and affliction upon Job's body, but he did not have the authority of himself to do it. An example, a police officer has authority, but he can't stand in the middle of a road and try to stop a moving vehicle that's full of power on his own. But he has the authority to command the driver to pull over. And so he doesn't have the physical force to stop the vehicle, but because of the authority that's in him, the driver will stop that vehicle on his own. And if the driver fails to stop the vehicle, the officer has the authority to call forth more power. And so with the authority given to us in the earth, we have power, but we have the ability to access more power if need be. Amen. I'm going to just let that soak in for a second. We have authority and power, and with that authority, we have access to relinquish even more power if necessary. And so with that, brethren, let's go to 2 Corinthians chapter 2. And we're going somewhere. It's a slow process, but I guarantee you we're going to get there and you're going to be blessed. 2 Corinthians chapter 2, verse 11. And we must be mindful, as we talked about being a trained soldier, as we talk about spiritual warfare and contending with the enemy that contends with us. We must be strategic. We must be planned. We must be prepared. We must be aware. And so 2 Corinthians 2:11, it says, "Lest Satan should get an advantage of us, for we are not ignorant of his devices." And so one key element of dealing with an enemy and preparing for battle is to study their ways, to study their mechanisms, the way that they move, the way that they operate, the way that they function. And so Satan will use things such as unforgiveness as a vice to wedge between people. He takes advantage of discord in our interactions and our relationships. Satan will identify every fault of the believer, and that's his point of engagement. That's his point of attack. And that opens the door for him to bring in more of his forces. Amen. But we must not be ignorant, according to the scripture, of his devices. Remember the rules of engagement. We talk of battles and wars and attacks, and they are fought with weapons. We just read the scripture that states that the weapons of our warfare are not carnal. Well, if they're not carnal, what are they? They're spiritual. And there is always strategy involved. Awareness is necessary. Discernment is vital to the success of the believer. Satan knows that God longs to be with his people, with his children, and we long to fellowship with the Lord God, to be in his presence. So Satan comes to bring division between us and the Father, to disrupt harmony. This has been occurring since the garden. The inability to come into agreement with the Most High through our Lord and Savior Yeshua the Christ is the agenda of the devil. That's why he is called the adversary. And so in John 10:10, you don't have to turn there, it says, "But the thief comes not but for to steal, to kill, and destroy." He makes his agenda known, brethren. It says he comes but not to steal, kill, and destroy. But Yeshua said that I came that we may have life and have it more abundantly. Now, I'm going to highlight here, there are some strategies of Satan. I have 7 strategies of Satan to go along with the fact that he wants to steal, kill, and destroy. He has many avenues, many venues in which he works through to try to get to the heart and the mind of the believer. Number one, he lies. He's a liar. And that's referenced in John 8:44. He is a liar and the truth is not in him. John 8:44. Number two, he blinds. This is highlighted in 2 Corinthians 4:4. He not only speaks lies of what is false, but he hides the truth because the truth is not in him. So number one, he lies. Number two, he blinds. Number three, he masquerades. He masquerades. He puts on costumes of light and righteousness, but he comes as a disguise to perpetrate what is good and what is righteous. But behind the veil, behind the mask, is an intent for death, for chaos, for calamity, for pain and discomfort. And this is referenced in 2 Corinthians 11:14. 2 Corinthians 11:14. And number three, he tempts people. He tempted Yeshua. It says Yeshua fasted for 40 days and 40 nights. And afterwards it says that Satan came and tempted him. And number five, it says that he snatches the word of God from us. And so it's imperative that when we hear the word, we let that word take root and settle in us, because we have an enemy, an adversary that comes to snatch the word. And that's referenced in Romans 10:17 and Mark 4. Hallelujah. And number six, he accuses. He's an accuser of the brethren. And that's in Revelations 12:10. And I believe that this brethren is an everyday occurrence. He comes to accuse the brethren. And number seven, he's a murderer. He's a murderer. And this is also highlighted in John 8:44. And so now that we know that we're dealing with, how do we combat an enemy like this? Well, what must we be armored with? And so with that, let's go to Ephesians 6:10-18. Ephesians 6:10-18. Hallelujah. And the word of the Lord reads, Ephesians 6:10-18. Finally, my brethren, be strong in the Lord and in the power of his might. Put on the whole armor of God, that ye may be able to stand against the wiles of the devil. For we wrestle not against flesh and blood, but against principalities and powers, and against rulers of darkness of this world, against spiritual wickedness in high places. Wherefore, take unto you the whole armor of God, that ye may be able to stand in the evil day, and having done all, to stand. Stand therefore, having your loins girt about with truth, and having a breastplate of righteousness, and your feet shod with the preparation of the gospel of peace. Above all, taking the shield of faith, wherewith ye shall be able to quench the fiery darts of the wicked, and take the helmet of salvation, and the sword of the Spirit, which is the word of God. In verse 18, praying always, with all prayer and supplication in the Spirit, and watching thereunto with all perseverance, supplication, and supplication for all saints. Amen. And so as we see here, brethren, in Ephesians 6, this is a command. It's a command that we be strong in the Lord and in the power of his might. It's a command for us to put on the whole armor of God. And why do we put it on? So the scripture says, so we're able to stand against the wiles of the devil. God's weapons and his armor have names. And we just highlighted them there: the helmet of salvation, the breastplate of righteousness, the loins of truth, and the shield of faith, the feet of the gospel of peace, the sword of the Spirit, which is the word of God, and prayer and supplication in the Spirit. And it says, and watching with all perseverance through the authority of the believers. And so, brethren, we have weapons that we are able to contend with, that we're able to confront the enemy with. And those weapons are being highlighted. But there are three key weapons that are used and engaged in spiritual warfare. And so we're going to get into those right now. Just stick with me. It's a slow process, but we're getting there. So turn with me briefly to Psalms 57, verse 4. Psalms 57, verse 4. And the scripture reads, "My soul is among lions, and I lie among them that are set on fire, even the sons of men whose teeth are spears." Highlight that, spears. "And arrows," highlight that, "and their tongue a sharp sword." I read it again. "My soul is among lions, and I lie even among them that are set on fire, even the sons of men whose teeth are spears, arrows, and their tongue a sharp sword." And so as we contend with the enemy, we see here that the weapons of warfare, here also the enemy deals with spears. These are spiritual spears, arrows, and swords. And so we're going to get into this in a minute, but I needed to segue. So spears, arrows, and swords, those are what we're going to be dealing with. So let's go briefly to Proverbs chapter 30, verse 14. Proverbs 30, verse 14. And the scripture reads, "There is a generation whose teeth are as swords, and their jaw teeth as knives, to devour the poor from off the earth and the needy from among men." And so, as we see here, we're dealing with these spears, these arrows, and swords that they're going to come up many times in Scripture. And so this is what the enemy fights with. And we're going to get into what these do. They all have their own battle capacity. They all have their own battle capacity. And so before we actually get into and break this down, let's go one more scripture to Psalm 64, verses 1 through 10. Psalm 64, verses 1 through 10. Hallelujah. And the word of the Lord reads, "Hear my voice, O God, in my prayer. Preserve my life from fear of the enemy. Hide me from the secret counsel of the wicked, from the insurrection of the workers of iniquity, who whet their tongue like a sword and bend their bows to shoot their arrows, even bitter words, that they may shoot in secret at the perfect. Suddenly do they shoot at him and fear not. They encourage themselves in an evil manner. They commune, laying snares. Privily, they say, who shall see them? They search out iniquities. They accomplish a diligent search. Both the inward thought of every one of them and the heart is deep. But God shall now shoot at them with an arrow. Suddenly shall they be wounded. So they shall make their own tongue to fall upon themselves, and all see them shall flee away." Verse 9, "And all men shall fear and shall declare the work of God, for they shall wisely consider of his doing. The righteous shall be glad in the Lord and shall trust him, and all the upright in the heart shall glory." Amen. And so as we see here, David has been going through some challenges. It says it's to the point where he's asking the Most High to preserve his life because the battle is raging, is getting so intense. He says to hide him from the wicked, for the insurrection of the workers of iniquity. And then it says there, it says, who whet their tongue like a sword. That word "whet" means to sharpen. So as the enemy comes, it's almost like he's seeing, they see us as bait. And they begin to sharpen their tongues and they're getting ready, sharpen their swords. And these swords are the words, Lord, that come to attack us. These swords, it says, and they bend their bows and they shoot their arrows, even bitter words. So a lot of times it says that, the scripture says that the Most High, he turned their weapons against them. But brethren, we have to be mindful to not turn our weapons against ourselves. Our mouths oftentimes allow us to turn the weapons that we put out there to turn them against ourselves, because we have what we say we have. And so our tongue, the tongue is a fire of iniquity. And so we open the door, we open these channel ways for the enemy to come into our lives. And it not only affects us, it affects the generations behind us, our children and our children's children. And it says that, and suddenly, it says suddenly they come upon us. And it says that they come upon us privately. So even when we're in our quiet place, even when we're in a place of prayer, a place of studying, the enemy would try to come in and bring a thought, to bring a distraction, to bring something to take you off the mark. That's the subtleness. See, when that happens, he's whetting the sword, brethren. He's sharpening the sword. But we have to be battle ready. We have to be equipped. And we read throughout scriptures of the weapons utilized in battle. The primary weapons are the sword, the spears, and the arrows, and the same is utilized in the realm of the spirit. All three are sharp and can pierce. All three can be loaded. Hallelujah. That's going to come back in a minute. All three can be loaded, and all three can be projectiles. They are designed for long range, the arrows, for mid-range, the spears, and for close encounters. The sword is for close encounters. David used a sword when he cut off the giant's head. Those are for close encounters. Those are the kill shots. The word, the sword, the words are the kill shots. And projectiles carry things, brethren. They carry things. They're all aimed for direct personal hits. Not always for mass collateral, for direct personal hits. That's why in the world we live in, there is such an emphasis on countries with nuclear weapons. Because it's not necessarily the rocket or the missile that's launched, but it's what it's loaded with. So let's declare this, brethren. We can only attack with what we're loaded with. We can only attack with what we're loaded with. I repeat that, brethren. Repeat that. Declare.

talked about being loaded. The enemy is firing and releasing arrows and projectiles of gossip, murmuring, complaining, and slandering. Now get this, when you're hit with one of these, it spreads. When you hit with gossip, gossip spreads. Murmuring spreads. Complaining spreads. Hallelujah. And so in combat, scouting the enemy is important and is often the basis of an attack. So the enemy sends out these demonic scouts and spies, and they move subtly. Remember, our adversary is cunning and crafty. So these scouts have names also. These demonic scouts have names: rejection, unforgiveness, bitterness, impatience, anger. And see, these scouts, they go in advance of the more skillful demons, the powers, which are the archers, which carry the arrows, the rulers of darkness, the spears, and then the spiritual wickedness in high places. Those are the swarmers. Those are the ones that come with the kill shot. But before they come in, these scouts, they come in to break you down with rejection, with unforgiveness. They try to weaken you, your strength for the fight. Bitterness and impatience and anger. This is what the scouts do. And so with that, brethren, turn with me to 1 Samuel 17:45. We're gonna see it in the Word. We're going to see it in the Word. Hallelujah. 1 Samuel 17, verses 45 and 46. And this is talking about David, which I just referenced in the giant Philistine. And the Word of the Lord says, then David to the Philistine, it says, thou comest to me with a sword and with a spear and with a shield. But David says, but I come to thee in the name of the Lord of hosts, the God of the armies of Israel, whom thou hast defiled. So David took a stand when all of the other soldiers were afraid. But sometimes it takes just one to penetrate, to build momentum. So let us be that one. It says that this Philistine came. He came with his sword and his spear and his shield. But David came in the name of the Lord. And after he was victorious, it says, this will the Lord deliver thee into mine hand. That's the thought process. That's the posture that we have to have. That when we contend with the enemy, whatever the situation, sickness, disease, attacks against our families, our relationships, it says that we're going to take that into thine hand. We're going to destroy. We're going to come in with the sword, with the sword. And it says here, and I will smite thee and take thine head from thee. This is a soldier's mentality, brethren. And I will smite thee and take thine head from thee, and I will give thee the carcasses of the host of the Philistines this day unto the fowls of the air and to the wild beasts of the earth, that all the earth may know that there is God in Israel. So, brethren, every time that we are victorious, every time that we overcome, every time that we engage, we're letting the world know that there is a God and a King who's still overall, who's righteous, who's above everything in the earth, in the heavens, the earth, and the waters under the earth. It said, because the enemy comes to scramble our thoughts. He comes to scramble our thoughts and to cloud our understanding. Because our weapons, Father, the word is the sword of the Spirit. So the enemy comes to scramble and to cloud and to replace with lies. He comes to disrupt and to confuse. And breaches are set. Breaches are set through what is called combat landmines. When we go through war in the earth, a pattern in the past was that

0: the enemy or even our forces would set these landmines in place. They would set these landmines in the battlefield. And the enemy sends out scouts to plant these landmines in the mine. Hear me, brethren. The enemy comes to plant landmines in the mine. But these landmines are spiritual and emotional minefields. And the next thing you know, you're caught up in one. And when you're caught up in one, what do you do? What do you do? Minefields are classified by the purpose they serve. Minefields are classified by the purpose they serve. They have different threat dimensions, as we just discussed with the sword, the spear, and the arrows. They have different threat dimensions. They're employed differently because they target enemies in uniquely different ways. Each of the enemy's methods are meant to create an obstacle effect. And we're going to get ready to bring this down, brethren, right here. Each of these minefields bring an obstacle effect. And so there are seven minefields that the enemy tries to plant to throw us off the mark, to hinder us from engaging in the battle. And we're going to get into it. The first one is called a disruptive minefield. It's a disruptive mind. And a disruptive mind causes you to break up your formation, your order, your tempo, and your momentum. A disruptive mind causes you to break up your formation, your order, your tempo, and your momentum. They come to break your schedule, your prayer schedule, your praise schedule, your fellowship schedule. They interrupt your consistent flow of prayer and praise and worship and studying. Those are the disruptive minds. Number two are the turn minds. They're the turn minds. And they're meant to manipulate you into turning away from the Word of God by redirecting your attention and your focus on something else. These are the turn minds. Number three, these are the fixed minds. Fixed minds. And these fixed minds are meant to slow you down and to keep you in a fixed, set place. A stagnant place, a non-productive place, a content place, a place with no movement and no growth. These are all tactics of the enemy, brethren. So just picture in your mind that you're in this battlefield and these minds are set and they all have different agenda. They all have a different method behind them. So number four are the blocked minds. The blocked minds. And these blocked minds are meant to prevent you from breakthrough, from pressing past your point of resistance, to stop you, get this, to stop you while the enemy reorganizes and sends reinforcements. Because you're standing still, there's no movement. You're in a state of confusion. You're pondering your thoughts instead of pressing through. And so the enemy will try to block you while he sends more reinforcements. Because you had him on the brink. You had them on the brink, but now you're at a stagnant place. And so number five, these are the nuisance minds. These are the nuisance minds. And they're meant to frustrate and aggravate you and to keep you flustered, where you can't engage in the word, where you can't keep your weapons wet or sharpened. They come to frustrate and aggravate you with the toys of this world and to take your mind off of the battle that you should be engaged in. And number six, these are the phony minds. These are the phony minds. And these phony minds are set in the open for you to see. They're set in the open for you to see. This is strategic battle, brethren. They have no explosive capabilities, but they cause you to focus too much attention on them instead of the weightier matters. But you perceive it as a threat, and it's really not a threat. It's an illusion. And so we talked about earlier how Satan, he masquerades as an angel of light, but he's a deceiver. And so we spend so much time focused on these phony landmines that are not even a threat, and we take our mind off of the real threat, which is the enemy. It's an illusion. And number 7, these are the pressure mines. These are the pressure mines. And these pressure mines are meant to bog you down with the weight of the world and usually to cause you to self-implode, to give up and surrender because the pressure is too heavy. These are the ones that go and they commit spiritual suicide because it's too much. The attacks are too much. The attacks are too frequent. And you haven't been battle trained. You haven't gotten enough of the word to you to know that you fight. And so these are the pressure mines. We must have a soldier's mentality, brethren. And so as we close out, because there's going to be another part to this, but as we close out for today, I want you to focus on these 7 minefields here. The disruptive mind, the turn mind, the fixed mind, the block mind, the nuisance mind, the phony mind, and the pressure mind. But I come to remind us today that greater is he that is in us than he that is in the world. And as believers, we must have more fight. You cannot hide in a spiritual warfare, but you can disengage. And that's what the enemy wants. He wants those to get disengage. Pastor talked about the Amalekite spirit, where they would get the ones that fall and lag behind. This is the tactic of the enemy, to disengage. The Most High, as we close out, the Most High God wants us to fight for his kingdom. He wants us to fight for his kingdom. Not for the world, but for truth. Fight for the elect's sake. Fight for your seed and lineage. Fight for the sanctity of God's word. And one more thing here is, but a stronghold, as we began this, we talked about strongholds of the mind. We're dealing with spiritual warfare. A stronghold is not necessarily captivity, but it's a battle for captivity. Strongholds hinder you from thinking clearly, from receiving the necessary information needed to free yourself. The necessary information that's needed for you to engage in the battle. And think about a maze, that when you enter into a maze, everything looks the same. That's how the enemy masquerades himself. Everything looks the same. Right and wrong look the same. Good and evil look the same. Truth and lies look the same. But that's why discernment, which is a weapon of the Father, is important. All of the walls and partitions in this maze look the same. The walls are strongholds, brethren. And before you know it, you're too far in. You're too far away from the truth. You're too far away from your foundation. Away from your peace. Away from your provision. Away from your protection. You begin to think that you cannot get out. Anything that we've gotten ourselves into, the Most High is capable of getting us out. But there will be consequences. But we must be restored, redeemed, revived, and recalibrated. We must learn to trace our steps. Our steps are ordered by the Lord. We must learn to trace His steps, to walk in His steps, because His steps lead us to victory. His steps lead us to freedom. His steps lead us to peace. His steps lead us to wisdom. They lead us back to Yeshua. Strongholds cause you to panic. But where does panic come from? Panic comes from fear. Panic comes from fear. But we have not been given a spirit of fear, but of power, love, and of a sound mind. And so with that, brethren, we're going to close out this first session. Let's ponder this word. Let's be mindful of the type of enemy that we're contending with. Because we have the enemy. God has paved the way through the minefields. All we have to do is trace His steps, and He leads us to victory. We don't have to focus on these disruptive and these turn and these fixed minds. We just need to follow Yeshua's footsteps. They lead us to victory. They take us around the dangers. They take us through the enemy's territories until we have victory. And the victory is not only for us. The victory belongs to the Lord. And the victory is for those behind us to see how we warfare, to see how we strategize, to see how we prepare, to see how we engage. Amen. I pray that you got something out of that word. Hallelujah. Hallelujah. Let's go forth in prayer as we close out. I pray you got something out of the word. For we're continually to learn and grow in all things and to build ourselves up in our most holy faith. And so, Almighty Father, we come before your throne of grace. We thank you, Father, for giving us an understanding, giving us a viewpoint of how we can contend with the enemy and how he engages us, your people. We thank you, Father, that we know that the weapons of our warfare are not carnal but spiritual, full of pulling down of strongholds. There's a battle of the mind. There's a battle of the heart. There's a battle of the will. And so it's important that we remain in your word. It's important that we remain battle ready and be mindful of what we're loaded with. The enemy comes in subtle. He comes in subtly. These are the sneak attacks. These are the ambushments that he tries to bring upon our lives. But we come now, brother and father, we come as the watchers at the gate. We come sober-minded that we're always ready and we're prepared and we're seeing beyond sight. And we take these opportunities right now to learn and to grow, to engage, because the battle is already won. We are victorious, but it must be fought out. And so, Father, we thank you for these wonderful people on this line. We pray, Lord God, that the word that we just read and studied, that it be loaded into our spirits and into our hearts. We thank you, Almighty Father, for equipping us for every good work. We thank you for sending forth our general, Yeshua the Christ, who came and paved the way and showed us how to fight, showed us how to engage, showed us how to stand, and that we can do with all to stand. So we give you the glory this day. We thank you for never leaving us nor forsaking us. We thank you, Father, that as we go in the days ahead, that we continue to prepare. We continue to be established, to be rooted and grounded in you. For we have an adversary that has power, but you've given us authority and power. And let us exercise it. Let us use it in righteousness and in holiness. And so, Father, we thank you that we're in your image and likeness and that you've given us the authority to carry out victory in our lives and to the lives of all of those around us. And we thank you as in the name of Yeshua the Christ that we declare all that's been said and done. And we give you the glory in Yeshua the Christ's name. As we together say amen, amen.
1: I think one of the reasons why it is a timely word is because we are living in a world that is so divided now. It's so divided. A lot of people are just angry with one another, angry with themselves, angry with family members. You know, they're just living in this rage. There's so much unsettled scores that they're scars that they're carrying in their heart. And people just don't know what to do about it. We're living in a world where there's so much, I think there's so much hate and anger that I think this is a timely word. People really want to be free, like I said in the preview in part one.
2: They don't want to be bound, but a lot of people, as I've seen, they're not exactly sure how it is that they can move through this process. They feel like they have, and then they feel like they haven't. And so I think today will bring a lot of clarity as to how you can move through this process where, you know, you're no longer holding on to these things and you actually do really feel that freedom, that weight of casting your cares on the Lord, as you spoke about at the end of our previous episode. So if you wouldn't mind getting into our conversation here today about what we outlined at the end of our last time together.
1: Yes, the last time we talked about this in part one, I did say that there is a sort of like a checklist that we could go through to see whether you have really forgiven or there's still some remnant there you've got to get rid of, or you're in halfway in the process, or you've not even started yet. Before I go there, I just want to say this, though. Forgiveness is not only what we give someone else, but we also have to forgive ourselves for the mistakes we've made. That comes under the umbrella of forgiveness. If I'm carrying condemnation, and if I'm not able to get rid of the feeling that I failed God, I failed my spouse, I failed my children, I failed the church, then we don't fully understand how to receive God's forgiveness. Forgiving yourself is not clearly seen as in a scripture standpoint. I mean, there is no scripture that says forgive yourself. But I think that what it is forgiving yourself really is receiving God's forgiveness for your own sins. That's what self-forgiveness is. When you believe that God not only forgives you, he washes you clean, and you receive that, that word from the Lord, you know what? He has forgiven me. Then that is self-forgiveness. A lot of people, like I said the last time, people wait for a feeling of forgiveness. Mm-hmm. You know, I don't feel forgiven, I'm going to pray repentance until I feel forgiven. Forgiveness is not a feeling. I've said this more than once on the podcast. Forgiveness is not a feeling. It's a fact. Forgiveness is a mental acknowledgement and belief in God's word that when you acknowledge your sins to God, he does forgive you and he washes you clean from all unrighteousness, as in 1 John. Yeah. So forgiveness is, it cannot stay in the feeling realm. Our heart is deceitful. God is not interested in whether you feel forgiven. If you do feel forgiven, okay, well, however way you want to describe that feeling to be, whether you feel a release, you feel lighter, you feel more joyful, that's fine. That's maybe even a bonus. But forgiveness is not in the realm of the heart. Forgiveness is where you believe God's word on it. You take God's word for it. And where do you take God's word for anything? Here, in your mind. Why? That's why the Lord said, do not be conformed, but be transformed by the renewing of your mind. He doesn't say by the renewing of your heart. There's a difference. When your mind is renewed and it is full of faith, the mind will then feed the heart, and the heart will then change. But then we overly focus on emotions, and we are emotional people. God created those emotions. That is fine to have emotions, but we focus on it so much that we're constantly waiting for a feeling rather than just acknowledging that God doesn't lie. God cannot lie. And if he said, I forgive you, he means it. Just accept it. If you repent, I forgive you. Okay, I've repented. And God said, great, I forgive you. And then we hang around for a feeling. We hang around, we wait around for, well, I know, but I don't really feel completely forgiven by God. You know, I don't feel it. Maybe he hasn't. And we overthink it and overthink it. And we overanalyze a simple commandment. If you say you have no sin, you are deceiving yourself. But if you confess your sins, I am just and faithful. God is saying that. I am just and faithful to forgive you of your sins and cleanse you from all unrighteousness. It is unbelief. I believe it is this unbelief. And Jesus said they entered not, meaning they entered not the kingdom because of their unbelief. Unbelief is so dangerous. We could do a whole podcast right there. But unbelief is what keeps us from believing God's word and from receiving God's word and being set free.
2: Yeah.
1: So this whole topic on the poison of unforgiveness is not just we ourselves not wanting to forgive other people, or we're struggling to forgive other people. We don't know how to forgive other people, but it's also on forgiving ourselves for the mistakes we've made.
2: Yeah. I like how you highlighted that forgiving yourself isn't necessarily something that's spelled out in scripture, in so much that, you know, Jesus says, forgive yourself. He doesn't say that, but it's accepting the forgiveness of God. Because you can't really forgive yourself. Yeah.
1: No, you can't, because forgiveness comes from God. Hmm. But when you receive God's word, when you believe God's word for what it is, you will be able to forgive yourself and shed that condemnation. Hmm. One of the biggest strongholds I have noticed in people is condemnation. A lot of people who have left the church or walked away from God, one of the reasons they're not back is because of condemnation. They don't feel they are good enough anymore. They don't feel that, they feel they've messed up so big that God cannot possibly forgive them. Mm. And it is a matter of unbelief. It's not that you've messed up so big that God cannot forgive you. That's not the issue. The issue is you just don't believe God's word. When he said, I'll forgive you, he does. You don't believe God's word. Once you believe the word of God to be true and you receive that promise in 1 John, I am just and faithful to forgive you your sins. That's it. That condemnation, the stronghold of condemnation comes down right there. Jesus told this parable of the prodigal son. And when he was talking about this parable of the prodigal son, you know, the prodigal son walked away from the father. He demanded his share of the money. He said, and I'm your oldest son. And, you know, I want my share. I'm going to go. And, well, actually, he was not the oldest son. I'm sorry. Let me correct that. He was the younger son, and he went away and he spent his money on licentious living and all of that. He lost everything. Finally, he comes back. And the whole reason for Jesus, I believe, that for recounting this parable, sharing this parable of the prodigal son, is to say, no matter how far you've gone, when you come back, your father will receive you. Your father forgives you. Your father loves you. But I wonder if Jesus was thinking of those of us watching this podcast today. I wonder if Jesus saw a wife or a father shake his head and say, well, I cannot start over. I've made too much of a big mess. I wonder if that's what prompted Jesus to talk about the prodigal, you know. In fact, he even said, you know, Father, I've made so much of a mess. I don't even mind. In fact, he was thinking to himself, when I go back, I'll just be his servant. I've lost the right to be his son. I'll just be his servant. But his father had bigger plans for him than just being a servant. He said, no, you were my son before. You're still my son today. You'll be my son forever. So now that you've come home, I forgive you. Not only will I forgive you, I celebrate your homecoming.
2: Yeah.
1: I celebrate you. Jesus Christ knows, and this is going into now, we're going into the area of how do we recognize whether we're forgiven or not, the checklist. Jesus knows we are not capable of bearing the weight of past hurts or the weight of shame. He knows that that weight of shame will suffocate my joy and drain away my peace. Jesus knows that. Forgiveness is God's solution for a scarred heart, for a scarred soul. That is God's solution. And the gospel, of course, the gospel is God's solution for the salvation of your soul. But for wounds, for scars, for the weight of shame, for bitterness, for resentment, God has one solution: forgiveness. And he's not asking us to do something he didn't do. He's not asking us to do something that he finds difficult to do. He did it first. He's asking us to do what he's done all along: forgive. And Satan knows this, that if you insist on revenge or simply resist forgiveness, you will remain a victim. So going into how to recognize whether I've forgiven or not, I have got to talk about, like I said, in part one, it is important for us to understand the victim mentality. The victim mentality is where I blame everything and everyone else for my circumstance. I'm not willing to take responsibility for any part of my circumstance. I've counseled individuals who remain a victim. They say, well, the reason I am here, the reason I am suffering right now, the reason my life is destroyed is because of A, B, C, and D, because of, you know, this person or that person, my ex-husband, my stepfather, my grandmother, my parents, my children, my best friend. And this is the victim mentality. And victim mentality will cause you to be captive to your own demise. Okay. Now, in order to, I'm going to come back to victim mentality, but I'm going to make a segue into releasing the spiritual debt. Now, let's look at the sin that has been committed against me. For example, let's take you and me, for example, Greg. I say I sinned against you. I have said something to wound you and to hurt you. God forbid I ever do that. But say I do. Let's look at that sin as a debt that I owe you. I owe you a debt, because that's how God looks at sin. God looks at sin as a debt owed to him. And what he's doing when he forgives us, he's erasing the debt. He's saying paid in full. If you go to a bank and you owe them, you know, several thousand dollars in a loan, and you can talk to the manager, you can talk to the owner of the bank and say, I cannot pay you this debt. The bank can say, well, you know what? Let's do this. What if we erase the debt? What if we go into the computer and just take care of it like you've paid it? We erase it. We won't talk about it anymore. You won't get those nasty notification letters. You won't get, you know, the calls from our loan department, you know, harassing you for the loan. You won't get any interest. You won't get any interest charge. We're just going to go in there and erase the debt. And that is what God did for us. Forgiveness is, as I said the last time, it's not excusing somebody's debt. It is not calling a truce. It's not turning a blind eye to the debt. It is not saying, you know, I agree to disagree with you. You know, I will lay down my arms. You lay down your arms. And God didn't call a truce when he forgave me. He called me out on my sin. The 66 books of the Bible, he was calling me out on the mistakes that I've made. And so he's not calling a truce when he forgives me. He's certainly not excusing me. He's certainly not winking his eye and saying, you didn't sin at all. No, he's gone back into his debt laptop and he's erased it. He says, it's paid. What do you mean it's paid? He said, I've paid it. Now, you did owe me. The fact that I paid it means you did owe me. You did sin. I'm acknowledging the fact that you sinned. You have to acknowledge the fact that you've sinned, Vonnie. But what I'm doing is I'm paying that loan. I'm paying that debt. And as soon as I pay that debt, and he died on the cross. As soon as I paid that debt is erased. I won't remind you of it. Now, you might be tempted to remind me what you did yesterday, last week, and last year. I'm not going to remind you of it.
2: Yeah.
1: Because, you know, he promised us that he will forgive our sins, but he didn't say he'll cause us to forget our sins. So we have a habit of going back to the old sin, dredging it up and telling God and telling everybody, oh God, you know, you remember last year I did this. God's like, actually, the truth is I don't remember. You know why God doesn't remember? There's a scripture. It says that I will cast off, I will throw away your trespasses into the sea of forgetfulness as far as the east is from the west. That far have I separated you from your sin. So East and West will never meet. If the East gets closer, West is going to get farther. East and West will never meet. He said, as far as the East is from the West, that far I have separated your sins from you. Yeah. If you remind me of what you did yesterday, last week, last year, or whatever, I'm not going to remember it because I have purposed to cast away your sins, to cast it into the sea of forgetfulness. That's, I'm actually going to forget it. I'm not asking you to forget your sins. I am going to forget your sins. So I don't know what you're talking about every time you bring up your old sins. I don't know what you're talking about. Mm. It's deleted. It's not on my laptop. What are you talking about? So releasing spiritual debt, the first thing that we need to do is this. You have to separate your debt from anger. That's the first step. Separate the debt that somebody owes you. Separate that trespass from your anger. If your anger is mixed up with the debt, you're going to find it very difficult to forgive. You're going to find that every time you think about what they did to you, you're going to get mad. Now, that's a human reaction. That's a normal human reaction to feel angry and upset, especially if the sin is colossal. If it is extreme hurt and pain, abuse, and we talked about the Holocaust and stuff like that. It is very difficult to separate the spiritual debt owed to you from your anger. But that's the first thing that you need to do. Ephesians 4:26 says, the Bible says, be angry, but do not sin. Mm-hmm. You can be angry that somebody has done something terrible to you. You can be angry. However, righteous anger, or the anger where you are feeling that you've been treated unjustly, that's fine. But unrighteous anger is the anger has gone into a dark place. The anger has gone to a place of bitterness and resentment where you're seeking that person's downfall. You're seeking revenge and vengeance. You're seeking to destroy the person just like they, in their words and their actions, has attempted to destroy you. And so you have to separate spiritual debt, the debt that they owe you by sinning against you, from your anger. So now, when I say separate the sin from the anger, I'm not suggesting to those watching the podcast that they need to stop being angry right now. It might be very difficult to do that. But their mission is to release them in prayer from their debt owed to you. That means it's going to take a while. I've had people offend me and hurt me. I was upset. In some circumstances, I was even angry. And I knew that I could not stop being angry immediately. But I also knew that my mission was to gradually let that anger go. I need to go to God and say, take away the anger. Take away the anger. Okay, the anger is still not gone yet, Lord. I've been asking you to take away the anger for 2 weeks. Well, relentlessly ask God, break that stronghold of anger. Once your anger and the debt is separated, it is easy to release the debt. Mm-hmm. Well, it's easier to release the debt.
2: Yeah.
1: And the prayer can be as simple as, Lord, please do not hold their actions against them. This is Jesus's prayer on the cross. God, forgive them. They don't know what they're doing. Remember Stephen that was stoned. And he sees the Lord in the heavens. And he says, Lord, do not hold their sin against them. Do not hold their actions against them. Forgive them. And so I declare, and you can say, Lord, please do not hold their actions against them. I declare that they do not have any debt against me. At first, these are just words that will come out of your mouth. At first, your feelings may not follow. At first, your heart may be filled with still bitterness, anger, blame, the wanting to take revenge and all of that. But when you keep praying this prayer add this prayer to your other list of things that you're praying for. Add it at the end, at the beginning, whatever. God, please do not hold your action actions against them. I declare that they do not have any debt against me. I'm telling you, this prayer is based on the word of God. It is not a prayer that I made up. This prayer is based on the word, and the word does not come back void. The word is alive. You pray this prayer, God will hear it. And God will start a process of separating your anger from the trespass, from the hurt. And you might want to add your own authentic words to this prayer. That's fine. Really let them go from spiritual debt. This takes care of the torture prison. Whose torture prison? Yours. They probably have moved on. Don't even think about you, those that have hurt you. Some people that have hurt you may have moved on in life, may have started a new life. You're not really in their mind or in their life. They're okay. And that actually makes it worse for the person that is carrying unforgiveness, because you see these people having a normal life and you're in a torture prison. Well, let yourself out of the torture prison. Ask God to separate you from anger, and then so that you can release them from the debt that they owe you. When you pray this prayer, you actually take authority over Satan. You take authority over Satan for that moment where the devil is triggering your mind and bringing into remembrance the debt that they owe you, the hurt that they've perpetrated against you. The devil brings it over and over again because he wants you to remain in the torture prison. But as soon as you pray this prayer, the enemy leaves you for that moment. Now, is he going to come back? Sure, he's going to keep coming back. He's going to, you know, he walketh about seeking whom he may devour. He's going to come back. He's going to try to torment you again. You prayed again. He's going to try to torment you again. You prayed again. You prayed again and again until one day you wake up and it's broken. Mm. It's broken. Your anger is gone. You cannot, Greg, no child of God can continue to speak and declare the word of God without it being effective in their lives.
2: That's powerful. Yeah.
1: No child of God can repeat the spoken word of God. The spoken word of God is the breath of God, the essence of God, His will, God's purpose, God's opinion, God's precepts, God's mind given to us in readable form, in applicable form. No child of God can say the words over and over and over again, and it has no effect. I'm not asking somebody to say words found in a magazine, a cookbook, or a novel. You're talking about the word of God, which is very different and powerful compared to the 1,000,000,000 books that people have written. You can repeat all those words, not going to have much of an effect. But if you go to the word of God, you declare the word of God, which has creative power. The word of God has creative power. By his word, he made the heavens and the earth. It has creative power. You take that word and speak it on yourself. Take that creative word and speak it to yourself. Lord, I do not want you to hold anything against them. They do not have a debt against me. I'm not saying they never did anything wrong, but right now they do not have this debt against me. Now, don't let the devil come and say, well, do you feel better? No, you may not feel better for months, but you keep relentlessly hitting that wall of Jericho until it falls. And the word of God is not a pendulum, but it's like a battering ram. You know, those days they used to use a huge, you know, logs, huge trees as a battering ram to hit, to bring down castle walls, you know. Mm-hmm. You know, before we came up with more technologically savvy weapons. But the word of God, I compare it to a battering ram. Every time you use the word of God to get through a stronghold, it hits again and again and again until the wall of that stronghold has little hairline cracks will appear on it. And when those hairline cracks appear, get excited because that wall is coming down soon, not right now, but there are cracks. So what you do is you take more of the word and you keep, Lord, they don't owe me a debt. Lord, please do not hold your actions against them. Father, heal me from this anger. I am no longer angry with them. I do not see seek revenge against them. I do not, you know, all of that. Keep praying that, and all of a sudden that wall comes down.
2: Yeah, that's awesome. I was talking yesterday in a Bible study. We were talking about lawlessness, the sin of lawlessness, and not living a life of lawlessness, which is sin. And I was talking to him about how, like, you can have Christian leaders who practice lawlessness. We see that happen. How is it that that happens, and yet people are saved under the ministry? People may be healed. We were looking at the passage where it says, "You know, many you I prophesied in your name. You know, I performed the miraculous in your name. Why are you saying depart from me? You never knew me." And basically, I was saying to him, "It's because the word of God has power, and God is responding to the promises of His word, but He's also responding to the faith of the hearer." So if someone is hearing the word, the person who's speaking it may be practicing lawlessness. They might be living in sin. They might not be in right relationship with God. And so that's how you can still see, and I'm sure there are people in this audience who have dealt with leadership that were in sin, that were, myself growing up, I was in a church where the assistant pastor committed adultery with multiple women in the church. How is it that when he preached, people were still filled with the Holy Spirit? Well, it's because God was responding to His word, His promises, but also to the faith of the people listening. It doesn't matter so much that that person was practicing lawlessness. Yeah, it might have hindered the effectiveness of the ministry. Of course, you know, if he's not ministering in faith, if he's living in sin, but the word of God has that much power that it can override that. It can overcome that lawlessness. It can overcome that lack of faith by even the speaker. If the person hearing the word, receiving the word, has faith, then God will act and work on that individual.
1: You know, Greg, the word of God is imperishable. It's taken what? How many years? Thousands and thousands of years. People have tried to burn it. People have tried to, governments and certain kinds of governments and regimes around the world have tried to ban it. Burn it, get rid of it, tortured people and burned the people that propagated it and killed them and murdered the people. It survived. It survived. Mm-hmm. Because the author is eternal. The word is going to be eternal. The word is eternal, like its author. One of the things I wanted to talk about is very important in the area of forgiveness, is that a lot of people think that forgiveness is not their responsibility, meaning the person that is hurting. That means I've been hurt by someone. Someone has trespassed against me, sinned against me, hurt me, damaged me, abused me. I feel that, well, you know, until they apologize, it's their responsibility to make right. That's mm-hmm. the mentality. That is the general mentality, is the person that has hurt me, the person that is abusive, that person has to make right. Well, the truth is they do have to make right. But many times they may not make right to the person that they are hurting. Now, eventually, they'll have to make right with God. Mm. You know, they will have to repent. Like I said, in the last podcast, they'll have to do that. The responsibility to forgive is mine, regardless of whether they apologize or whether they make peace with me or whether they restore to me what they've stolen or what they've taken, whether they reconcile with me, whether they apologize, whatever they do, the responsibility lies within me to take control of my circumstance. Mm-hmm. I need to take control of my circumstance. Now, I may not be, always be in control of my immediate response. I might feel anger and disappointment and discouragement, but eventually I need to decide that in every possible way to take responsibility for my life. Mm. And I will begin to see that although I may not be able to control my initial response, I have to take control of my circumstance as far as that particular trespass is concerned. How do I take control? I release their debt against me. I release their debt against me. So forgiveness is not only a biblical doctrine, it is a spiritual responsibility that I need to take. I need to take the action any action that I can to be responsible. When we embrace this attitude of being responsible for coming out of my own torture prison, nobody's going to let me out of torture prison other than God. Satan wants to keep me there. There are certain people that may want me to be there, but I need to take responsibility so that I take the keys that God has given me and let myself out of this prison. And when I embrace this attitude, life's circumstances will no longer control me, because now I'm taking control over life circumstances. I'm taking responsibility. So that means circumstances are not going to be my boss. I will be my boss with the help of the Lord through the Spirit of God. I take response because I have been freed to choose how I respond. I am free to choose how I respond today. No ex-husband or stepfather or father or relative or friend that has abused you can control how you respond. They can hurt you. They have hurt you. They have tried to destroy you. But you are the one that can exercise the freedom to choose how to respond.
2: Yes, good.
1: So what is forgiveness? I don't want to go into too much of the theology of it. I mean, there are various biblical authors used a number of different Hebrew and Greek words to convey the concept of forgiveness. One word is to blot out, delete, blot out. Okay, so one term to describe the word forgiveness is to blot out, in the sense that God erases the record of sin. So in that checklist, if you've erased the record of sin, again, it's not excusing the sin. You cannot erase something that wasn't there in the first place. You cannot delete something that wasn't there in the first place. So it was there. So acknowledge the fact that, yes, they've sinned against me. I'm not excusing what they've done to me. I'm not letting them go. I'm not calling a truce or whatever. I'm not, you know, closing my eyes to it. I acknowledge that they have sinned against me and they would need to repent to God in order for their sins to be forgiven. However, I am looking at what they have done to me and I'm actually erasing the record of it so that it is not still floating around in my mind, in my heart, in my life, tormenting me every time. Okay. Another Hebrew word for forgiveness is to lift and carry away, speaking of a complete removal of sins from us, as if it's a heavy load. So God, when he forgave us, he lifted and carried away the load of shame and guilt and sin. And yet even another word for forgiveness is to release from debt, indicating the punishment for sin has been canceled. Release from debt is this. This is what release from debt. This is what we are asked to do, to release others from their debt to us. This is what we need to do in order to make sure we are forgiven completely. In order to make sure we're forgiven completely is we need to make sure that we are not after their punishment. We are not going to live the rest of our days on earth conjuring up, cooking up, or thinking about how they can be best punished. If you come to a place where you no longer seek their punishment, now, do they have to repent to God and appeal to his justice and mercy? Yes, but that's between them and God. They're nothing to do with me. I'm not going to pray to God to ask him to punish them. I'm not going to look for other ways for them to be punished. I'm not going to look for their demotion or embarrassment or destruction. If I'm at a place where I do not want them to be destroyed, hurt, anything bad happened to them, I am well on my way to forgiving them. Mm-hmm. That is check. I could check that. Okay. I don't want. Now, have people hurt? Like I said before, have people hurt me? Yes. Did I want them to, did I want to get them back when they hurt me at that time? Yes. Do I want to get them back now? No. Do I want their destruction? No. I actually pray for their redemption. Some of them are not saved yet. I pray for their redemption. And do I want their reputation to be destroyed? Do I want them to stumble and fall? And if I hear anything negative about them, if I hear that they have lost or they've stumbled, they've fallen, they have something bad has happened to them, do I rejoice? If I rejoice, I've not forgiven them. If I secretly rejoice in my heart that the person that has hurt me has himself been hurt, has herself been hurt or stumbled or has been injured in any way, and if I rejoice in my heart, I have not forgiven them. I have not. So I need to take it to God and say, God, let's be honest with God. I think God doesn't know what's going on in my mind and my heart. He knows everything. So take it to God and be absolutely transparent and say, God, yesterday, over the phone, I heard that so-and-so who injured me years ago, they're having a bad time and some bad things have befallen them and they're having a bad time in their life. And in my heart, I felt a tinge of joy. I felt glad that they were having a bad time. I felt, well, serve them right. Serve them right. I'm glad that they're having a bad time. Lord, I know that this is an indicator in your checklist. This is an indicator that I have not forgiven. So help me. Start taking the word of God again and keep battering that stronghold of unforgiveness. Lord, you know, show me the grace. You showed me grace. I sinned against you greatly. You showed me grace. I don't have the grace to forgive this person that has hurt me. I thought I had forgiven them because I hardly think about them anymore. I hardly even consider them anymore. They're not in my mind. I don't even see them around. But yesterday I heard some bad news about them and I had this tinge of, you know, serve them right. This momentary feeling of satisfaction. That something bad is happening. Lord, there's something wrong with my grace. The grace, I'm not giving them grace. I'm not feeling sad that they are suffering. There's something wrong. So God, help me. And God will. He will. You ask God for grace, He will give you grace. What is grace? One Greek word means to show grace to one who has sinned greatly, speaking of the undeserved nature of forgiveness. People don't deserve to be forgiven when they've done something to hurt you. Forgiveness is not a matter of whether they deserve it or not. It is a commandment to be obeyed. Forgiveness is for me to be released from the torture prison. When we think about it as, oh, well, if I forgive them, you know, why should I forgive them? They don't deserve it. Who's talking about deserving it? I didn't deserve God's forgiveness. God didn't forgive me because I deserved it, because I earned it, or I merited it. No, He forgave me because He has unearnable, unmerited grace towards me. I did not deserve it. The Bible actually says I deserve death.
2: Yeah.
1: I deserve death, but because of the gift of God through His Son, Jesus Christ, I have received God's grace. And now my debt is released. It's deleted from God's mind. It's actually deleted from His mind.
2: Yeah, deserving in it isn't even a factor. It's not even part of the equation.
1: That's forgiveness powerful. Is not a factor. But a lot of people hold forgiveness back. They hold it back from forgiving someone. They say, no, I'm not going to forgive you. You don't deserve to be forgiven. Nobody deserves to be forgiven. Least of all me. Nobody deserve. The word deserve doesn't come into it. Forgiveness is where you have decided to turn the key, open the cell door, and let yourself. You are the prisoner, not them. They're out there. They're doing whatever they want to do. You are the prisoner, the one that refuses to forgive. And you let yourself, the prisoner, walk free. How? You show them grace. Do they deserve it? No. That's what grace means. Grace actually means you give something to people that don't deserve it. They didn't earn it. But you're willing to give it to them anyway. That's the essence of grace. A free gift. I am deleting your $10,000 loan to ABC Bank Limited. Really? You mean I don't owe you guys anymore? Nope. And you press enter. Gone. Erased. But what I didn't, why are y'all doing this for me? You know what? It's a gift. It's a gift.
2: That's powerful.
1: To forgive is to write in large letters across a debt. You know, so for example, if I hurt you, Greg, and I wounded you in a serious manner, what you would need to do as far as God is concerned, even though I don't deserve your forgiveness, again, the word deserve doesn't come into it. What God would want you to do, Greg, is to take a piece of paper and write that debt down. Vonnie did this, this, and this against me. She owes me this debt. And what you need to do is to write in large letters across that piece. And what you need to do is to write in large letters across that piece of paper, across that debt,

0: all kinds of debts. Everyone, there was about, I think, about 1,000 women there. And each one of them took a piece of paper and a pen, and they wrote down all the debt that was owed to them from exes and fathers and grandfathers and relatives and friends and, you know, former pastors and all of that. And they wrote all that down. And then they came up to the front with that piece of paper, private. Nobody read it. They came up in front, took a self-inking stamp that said cancel. We had several right up in front. They took it and they canceled. There was such a release of the power of the Holy Ghost in that place, in that particular service. There was such a release. They canceled it. Nothing is owed. You know what nothing is owed mean? Nothing owed does not mean you didn't do it. Doesn't mean that the perpetrator, the abuser didn't abuse you. The perpetrator didn't perpetrate a sin against you. You know, the person that wanted to destroy you didn't do it. No, they did it all. They did major stuff against you. Nothing is owed doesn't mean nothing was done. Nothing is owed meaning you did it, but I am not going to seek retribution. I am not going to seek your downfall. I'm not going to send you nasty letters from the bank demanding that you pay back the loan that I just deleted. I'm not coming after you. I'm not coming after you. I may not hang around with you, because if you're an unsafe person, I may not hang around with you. I may not invite you for Christmas or Thanksgiving. Some people might say, well, isn't that unforgiveness? No, you don't have to hang around and be best buddies with unsafe people. Your mission is to forgive. Your mission is not to be their best friend. If they're unsafe, they're unsafe. Your mission is to forgive them. Forgiveness is when you say nothing is owed. Forgiveness is, I'm going through this checklist right now, okay? I'm going to repeat that. This is part of the checklist. Forgiveness is giving up your right to hurt someone who's hurt you. You know, when I had unforgiveness in my heart against this particular individual, it's a family member, a relative that had hurt my entire family, as a matter of fact. And when I went to God and said, I feel I've forgiven them. And remember, don't go back to feelings. Go back to facts, yes. Knowledge. The Lord asked me, he said, do you give up your right to hurt them? If you had an opportunity today to hurt them, will you carry out? Will you use that opportunity to hurt them today? If you had the opportunity, if you had the opportunity to hurt them with your words, with your actions, with your plans or whatever, would you use that opportunity to hurt them? I had to examine my own heart. And I had to admit to God, if I had the opportunity to confront them in public or in private and say words that are hurtful to them, I probably will, God. He said, then you have not given up the right to hurt them. If you've not given up your right to hurt them, you haven't forgiven yet. But how do I get there? The word of God. Lord, I give up my right to hurt them. Lord, I give up my right. I give grace to this person. They do not owe me a debt from now on. Please, I do not seek their destruction. Lord, do not hold it against this person who has hurt me. And praying. Now that, when I said earlier, that prayer is for yourself. Lord, you know, release me. They do not owe me a debt in all of that. Remember I said that use the word of God to pray. But when you start praying blessings over the person, this is a part of the checklist again. When you start praying blessings over the person that has hurt you, that is so difficult. I admire anyone that can pray blessings over the person that has caused, we're not talking about a bad game of tennis. We're not talking about getting stuck behind a long line of traffic jam or being cut off by a car. I'm not talking about small hurts. I'm talking about major stuff. It is very hard to pray blessings over the soldier that you saw throw your family member in the Auschwitz camp into a gas chamber. How do you pray blessings over them? And yet, there are Jewish families that are praying blessings over those children and children's children of those soldiers. Praying blessings over The person that has hurt you is one of the most powerful ways of breaking the stronghold of bitterness, unforgiveness, and resentment. One of the most powerful ways. How do you do that? Call their name out in prayer. God, bless this person. At first, it would be like gall to swallow. You are not going to be happy praying that prayer. I just might as well tell you that prayer is going to be hard. But make a habit of praying it just for 30 seconds. God, bless this person. Bless their children. Bless their wife. Bless their home. Bless their ministry. Bless them. Just bless them. I am still hurt with them. I'll acknowledge it. I'm still mad at them and I'm still hurt at them. And I've not gotten over it. But I am just saying these words to you right now. At first, it'll just be words. At first, you're not going to have any kind of feelings or passion or motivation behind those words. At first, those words will even seem fake. At first, the words are probably fake. Yeah, it's probably fake. Lord, bless them. You make a habit of it. One day, there will be actual feeling and motivation and passion and desire and compassion behind the one day God will release compassion in your heart behind those words. One day you will say, bless them. And then when you hear reports that they are being blessed, you're not going to feel resentment anymore. You prayed it. You prayed it. God will release compassion in your heart. God will create compassion in your heart to back up those words. Forgiveness is giving up your right to hurt someone who has hurt you, to bless them in prayer, to go to use the word of God to come against the debt that is owed to you by telling God, God, do not hold this debt against them. I do not hold this debt against them. At first, these words will mean nothing. These words will have no nuance, no motivation, no passion behind it, but eventually, strongholds take time. The wall of Jericho, I mean, they had to circle it several times before it came down. It didn't come down in the first round.
1: No.
0: So there are strongholds in our heart. Unforgiveness, the poison of unforgiveness, bitterness, resentment are major strongholds. It's going to take time for it to come down.
1: Well, and what you're talking about isn't... Go ahead. What you're talking about is not something that you just made up. Like, it's not like part of a checklist, but it's scriptural. Bless those who curse you, you know? And again, these are things that are not easy, but they are commandments. As you were talking about earlier with deserving, it's not factored in because that's not, Jesus didn't say it that way. He didn't say, forgive those who deserve it. He didn't say, bless those who like you or bless those who you're friends with.
0: He didn't this say only forgive those that apologize.
1: Yeah, exactly. Yeah.
0: You know. And forgiveness does not diminish. I know I've said this, I don't know, multiple times, Greg. I hope those watching the podcast are not going to get tired of the statement, but forgiveness does not diminish the wrong done against you. It doesn't diminish the wrong. It doesn't lessen the wrong. Forgiveness is not a denial of what happened. Oh, you know, I don't think they meant that, you know, or even if they did mean it, you know, I've forgotten about it. I don't even want to discuss it. I don't want to talk about it. I've forgotten it. I don't want to, you know, whatever. No, you can't just ignore what happened by saying, I don't want to talk about it. I have forgotten it. You've got to go to God, ask God's word to shine the light in your heart and in your mind to see whether you really have overcome it, whether you really have overcome the hurt and the trespass, whether you really have canceled that debt. Have you really canceled the debt? Don't sweep it under the carpet. God doesn't sweep our sins under a heavenly carpet. No, he deletes, he releases, he erases, he blots. That's the word. I've blotted out your sin.
1: And like what you're talking about today, like what you're talking about right now, and not to derail it, but what you're talking about right now is why the message of Jesus was so revolutionary. I mean, Luke, like we just said, bless those who curse you. And then in Luke 6, he actually says, bless those who curse you, pray for those who mistreat you. Jesus said that. That's red letter. It's not something that Paul wrote. It's not something that Peter added to it. No, this is something that Jesus wrote. And then later, Paul wrote in Romans, I just looked this up, bless those who persecute you, bless and do not curse.
0: That means Surely we can see in the scriptures, and this is scripture, this is the word of God. Surely everyone can see that the concept of forgiveness, the doctrine, the teaching on forgiveness is connected to every one of those scriptures that you just quoted. Bless them, don't curse them. Because forgiveness is where you begin to bless those that actually might deserve to be cursed.
1: Yeah.
0: That's why Jesus said, don't curse them. They may even deserve, you know, to be cursed. They may even deserve a punishment, a retribution. But let God handle that. God knows how to do it redemptively, beautifully, mercifully, and lovingly. We are human. God is more merciful than us. God is more redemptive than us. He's God. Mm. Leave it to God to how to handle people that, have hurt you. But what you need to do, you need to bless them. How do you bless them? You can bless them to them. You can bless them in prayer. That's what I said just now. One of the major, tools, and this is not, I mean, yes, it is a spiritual tool. One of the major spiritual tools in the act and process of forgiveness, complete, total forgiveness, is to bless them in prayer. Pray for them, not pray against them. Pray for them. You know, I've heard people pray this, and it really concerns me and troubles me, burdens me. People have actually prayed, God, do this, you know, God, do this to them. God, let them get sick and end up in hospital so that they really repent of all the wrongs they've done. Let all these bad things happen to them. Let them lose this and go through grief and put sticks and stones under their bed that they don't even get to sleep. I actually have heard this these things prayed by Christians, praying bad stuff to happen to these people so that they think that if bad stuff happens to them, they'll somehow repent. It is love that draws people to God, not hate.
1: Yeah.
0: It is when people understand God loves me, they are drawn to God through the understanding and revelation that God loves them. They're not drawn to a punishing God. So if you want them to really repent and come to God, pray that God blesses them, not curses them, not punishes them.
1: Yeah.
0: You know, most people are not drawn to God because of through punishment or through suffering they are drawn to God because they understand the revelation. Wow, there's someone that loves me unconditionally. I'm such a bad person, but God still loves me. I want this God. God in my life. You know,
1: I remember Harold Hoffman said this a while back, because he said, because he's been preaching for a number of years, he's in his 60s, and he was saying, when we first started preaching, we preached a lot of hellfire and damnation and preached against sin. And of course, you should continue to preach against sin, but in so much about hell is hot and going through sermons like this. And he's like, I don't really preach that way anymore, not because I don't believe it, but it's because people are living in hell. People are living in very difficult circumstances in their mind, in their family. And so you don't need to preach that so much anymore. You can preach about the grace of God, and they're going to respond to that because they're not giving themselves grace. They're not experiencing love from family. They're not experiencing love from the world around them.
0: That is so true. Brother Hoffman is one of my top most favorite teachers of the word. He's just incredible and absolutely 100% right. You need to show yourself grace, and if you don't accept or receive the grace of God, you're not going to be drawn to God, and it is the grace of God that makes up the bridge that I walked on. I discovered a God who loves me despite the fact that I was an idolatrous person that denied him and worshipped many other gods. He loved me anyway. And that blew my mind. He loved the person that was rejecting him every moment of every day. And that same God that loves people who reject him lives in me. Now give me an excuse not to show that same grace to someone that has hurt me. Someone that is, if I really say that God lives in me, I should be able to show the same grace that God showed me. Forgiveness As I said earlier, forgiveness does not take away, and this is part of the checklist again, does not take away the consequences the other person will face because of his or her actions. Because there is a law in the Bible. This is an eternal, well, you know, the laws of God are eternal. But this law is the law of sowing and reaping. You will reap that which you have sowed. Jesus said, that's scripture. So if somebody has hurt me, they will reap what they've sowed. I don't have to go after them reaping it. Mm. I don't have to, you know, make sure they're reaping it. I don't have to do anything. I release them to God's justice. God will take care of that law being implemented. God will take care of that, the reaping and the sowing. Forgiveness is an act and a process. That's part of the, when I keep saying the word checklist, it is really, as you said, it's the word of God. It is going through the filter of the word of God. I use the word checklist because the Lord gave this to me in point form. One, this is the word. Yeah. This is what you do. This, but it's all based and couched in the word of God. It is through the filter of the word of God. Yeah. Forgiveness is a process. You know, even when a person decides to forgive, you know, I told you about taking a piece of paper, writing the debt down, writing who owes you that debt? What is that debt? You can be as descriptive or as brief as you want to be. You can just use one word, or you could just write a whole paragraph. Doesn't matter. The important thing is, even when you have written there, nothing owed, or you've stamped, canceled, the debt is canceled, you know, you might think, oh, well, my goodness, that feeling of release is going to come. It may not come immediately. The feeling of relief or healing are actually usually not immediate. There's these 1,000 women that did that in a ladies' conference recently. Some of them came up to me and says, well, I did that, nothing owed, and I put that cancel stamp on that piece of paper, but I don't really still feel relief. I said, don't wait for a feeling. You've done what God wants you to do. Now God will do what He is going to do for you. He's going to release you from that stronghold of bitterness and blame and resentment and pain and weight and shame that you're carrying. He's going to release you eventually. He will. It might be tomorrow. It might be next week. You don't look for a feeling. You've done what God, you have obeyed God. You rejoice in the fact that you've submitted to God and you've obeyed Him. Rejoice in that you've been an obedient child. God, I don't feel anything. I don't feel relief. I don't even feel whatever. But I'm doing this in total obedience to your word. That in itself will release the mercy and the grace of God will pursue you until you actually feel that relief. Don't pursue a feeling. Mm. That healing will come. But healing comes from God. Healing doesn't come from within you. Healing comes from God. Allow God that, you know, opportunity to heal you. Don't analyze and overthink and say, well, I've already done this, you know, cancel the debt thing and I'm not feeling anything. Don't overthink it. You've obeyed God. God will do the rest. Forgiveness is an act and a process. The act is by you. God will now take you through a process. And one day you'll wake up. It's gone. The weight is gone. You don't feel like you're shut in a coffin. You don't feel like you are hedged in. You can breathe. Suddenly, it's gone. Forgiveness is not weakness. This is another thing I want to talk to, and I want to mention here, and I know that we're taking time here, but forgiveness is not a weakness. It is the most powerful thing you can do. It breaks the hold that has been put on your life. Unforgiveness stops you from moving forward. It puts a hold. It's like an embargo. It's a satanic embargo on all of your peace, your joy, your gifts, your ministry. It's an embargo. You know what an embargo is? It's a hold. Mm-hmm. God has given you all these gifts, but Satan has put it on hold. Why? Because you're still in torture prison because of unforgiveness. It breaks the hold that has been put on your life. Refusing to forgive allows the other person to still control you. And my question to you that is watching this podcast, how much power are you going to continue to give that other person that has hurt you by not releasing their debt? How much power Are you going to keep giving the person that has abused you, hurt you, try to damage you, try to destroy you or destroy your children? How much power are you going to continue to give that other person to control your life? Take back that control by forgiving them. Once you forgive, once you take the responsibility of changing your circumstances through forgiveness, because forgiveness will change your circumstances, will change your headspace, it'll change your circumstance, everything. Once you take the responsibility and act on the responsibility and actually forgive them, that means do not seek their hurt anymore. You take back control over your whole life. They no longer can control you. The abuser, the hurtful person, the person that is constantly has caused you hurt, either continuously or one time or whatever, the person that has sought your destruction, they cannot control you anymore. When you don't forgive them, when you continue to hold the bitterness and anger and unforgiveness in your heart, you are giving them power to control you. You think about them more than they're thinking about you. You're playing a videotape of all that they did to you every time, every day. When you go to sleep, when you wake up at night, all you can think about is what they did to you, how they did it, and where are they right now? And I hope they're not doing well. And I wish I could meet them. I wish I could confront this and all. You are overthinking and tormenting yourself by not doing one thing, by not taking responsibility over your own life, going to the enemy territory, which is unforgiveness, and taking back what the enemy has tried to steal from you. Take back control. Take back control over your peace, over your joy, over your headspace, over your life, over your circumstances. Take it back. God purchased your peace. God purchased your joy on the cross. By not forgiving, you're selling your peace, you're selling your joy, and you're selling you're selling your salvation to the enemy. You're selling your joy and peace to the enemy to hold, to control, to own. The enemy does not own your peace and joy. The Lord purchased it for you. By not forgiving, you've sold it. Go back, take it back. Take it back. Say, devil, you are not going to be over my joy. You're not going to be over my joy. You're not going to be in charge of my peace. It's my peace. God purchased it for me. I own it. I own this peace that God purchased for me. It is a gift from God. I am the owner of this peace. I am the owner of this strength. I am the owner of this joy. I'm taking it back. And the only thing you have to do, yes, it's hard, but the only thing you have to do is take responsibility and cancel their debt. Nothing is owed. I am not going to seek your destruction. I'm not going to seek your destruction. I'm not even going to think about what you did. And it might be hard in the beginning. I might be triggered by something and it's going to come flooding into my memory. And maybe I'm going to think about it, but I'm going to check myself. I'm going to check myself and hold myself and say, hey, wait a minute. What am I doing? I'm thinking about this again. I am letting go of my peace and joy to the enemy territory again. Not going to happen. Not on my watch. I'm going to go back. I'm going to take it back. Devil, you almost had me there. You almost had me thinking and overthinking and playing this nasty little videos in my mind. You almost had me. Not going to happen. I'm taking it back. That person, that ex or that father or stepfather or mother or grandparents or best friend or boyfriend or whoever, they don't owe me a debt. If they owe any debt at all, it is to God. I am leaving it to God's justice to handle it. They don't owe me any debt. They are free. I free you. You can even declare it, in prayer, in your room, in your living room, wherever, your prayer closet. Call out the name of the person that hurt you and say, whoever it is, Joe, Greg, Bonnie, I free you. I free you. You don't owe me. Mm-hmm. I cancel this debt. I blot it out. I'm going to release you to God and let God and you meet. And God knows what to do in the most beautiful way. But I release you. I'm not going to talk about it. I'm not going to talk evil about you. I'm not going to bring you up in conversations unless it is to bless you. And starting right now, Joe, Greg, Bonnie, whoever, starting right now, I'm going to be praying for you. In fact, I'm going to pray for you right now. I'm going to pray for you right now. In this podcast, I'd like everyone watching this podcast, I want you to say a prayer of blessing over the person that has hurt you. Just 30 seconds. I will pray it. If you want to join me and pray for them, can't. If you're not, you find it difficult to do it, it's okay. Ask God to give you strength moving forward. And as God gives you strength, one day you will pray that prayer. In fact, it is important for you to pray that prayer at some point. But if you cannot pray it now, then ask God to give you the strength to pray it. I've prayed blessing prayers over people that have tried to hurt me or try to say things and all of that. I have prayed prayers of blessings over them. Immediately? No. It took a while. God had to do some healing. But I prayed that prayer of blessing. Refusing to forgive will only allow that person or that thing that was hurtful to you to continue to hurt you. You want to be continued. If you want to continue to be hurt, if you want to continue to hurt, don't forgive. You will continue to hurt. Don't stamp that cancel stamp or the, you know, nothing is owed stamp, or don't put that stamp on that debt. Forgiveness does not mean forgetting. God didn't say in his Bible at all, you need to forgive and forget. He said, you forgive as your Father in heaven will, you know, forgave you. If you don't forgive, your Father in heaven will not forgive you. He said, Jesus only talked about forgiveness. He didn't say you need to forgive and forget. Now, if you are fortunate, you might actually forget some of the bad things that have happened to you. That's great. That's a bonus. It doesn't happen. Most people don't forget. Most people find it hard to forget what has happened, but that's not a commandment. God is not requiring you to forget. Forgiveness does not mean forgetting. Forgiveness does not require you to remain a doormat, with that person that continues to hurt you. As I said earlier, forgiveness is not where you suddenly decide to become that person's best buddy. Now, if they're safe, if that person has become safe, you could be friends with a safe person. I'm the first one to say, do not be friends with unsafe people. Don't have unsafe people in your life in the first place. And if people have hurt you and they've become safe because they've changed, they've repented, they've turned over a new leaf, they've become safe, yeah, you can forge a friendship with them after you've discovered whether they're safe or not. If they're not safe, you are not required to eat with them or fellowship with unsafe people. You are required to forgive them and not go after their destruction, not pursue their destruction, not to take revenge over them. That is really what forgiveness is. Forgiveness does not require you to open yourself up to the offender to be hurt again and again and again. If you're going to hang out with unsafe people, you're going to be hurt again and again. It's your fault. Why would you want to hang out with people that are continuing to hurt you? Well, I thought, because people in counseling, Greg, they've actually asked me, they said, well, you know, I've forgiven them, but I don't want to hang out with them. I said, well, good for you. They're not safe. Don't hang out. Decide what you need to do to protect yourself as well. You have forgiven them, but don't open yourself up to them to hurt you again. And you're not protecting yourself if you're going to hang out with unsafe people. Okay? If someone is offensive continuously to you, verbally offensive or whatever, you can choose not to associate with them, or tell them that if they're going to insult you, that you will not talk to them until they learn to respect you. Those are boundaries. Forgiveness is not boundaryless decision. Forgiveness is not removing your boundaries and opening yourself up to more hurt. Forgiveness is where you're not seeking their destruction, but you still have to have boundaries, the boundaries to protect yourself. Don't hang out with people that are continuing to hurt you and that are not safe. Forgiveness is not denying that the evil was done. And like I said, forgiveness is not pretending it never happened. No, you cannot pretend it never happened. It happened. Somebody did hurt you. Somebody did offend you. Somebody did try to possibly attempt your destruction. It happened. Ignoring the fact or pretending that it never happened does not help your forgiveness process. It doesn't help your forgiveness process just pretending it never happened. You know, well, I don't think it really happened. No, it happened. You've got to acknowledge it did. Jesus acknowledged to the adulterous woman that was caught in the act of adultery. He acknowledged it did happen. He said, go and sin no more. That means you did sin, but don't do it again.
1: Right.
0: He acknowledged that sin. Forgiveness is not removing consequences for wrong behavior. Forgiveness is not overlooking criminal behavior. My goodness, the Holocaust should never be overlooked. What the Nazi regime did to all those Jewish families and children and women and men cannot be overlooked. That's criminal behavior. You don't overlook. That's not forgiveness. Forgiveness is not overlooking sinful or criminal behavior. Forgiveness is not approving evil. A lot of people think, well, if I forgive him for doing that, am I enabling him? Am I saying that it's okay that he did? No, you're not. Forgiveness is you're saying what you did was wrong. It was bad. You need to go to God and repent. However, I'm not going to seek your destruction. That's what really forgiveness is. I know I've said that 100 times, but I feel that I need to keep saying it until people have such a wrong, mistaken, unbiblical concept of what forgiveness is. People do not understand what forgiveness is, and their lack of understanding is causing many people not to forgive or thinking that they are not able to forgive. I can't forgive, or some people downright just refuse to forgive because they don't know what it is. They don't understand what forgiveness really, really is. God is never asking us to do the impossible. He never has asked us to do the impossible. He's our Father. If he's asked us to do a task, it's because it's possible. Way possible.
1: Yeah, there's so many misconceptions of what forgiveness is and what it isn't. And I know this episode has really been key in laying that out, exactly what forgiveness is, but also what it isn't. And I like how you highlighted a few of those things, especially with weakness. I noticed a few people had commented that on that reel that, if you do this, you're weak. It's like, no, actually, weakness is holding the grudge. A strength is releasing, confronting it and releasing it and allowing God to handle it.
0: Forgiveness is one of the most powerful things that a human being can do for another human being. And it's the most powerful thing that you can do for yourself. Actually, forgiveness is for yourself, really. And it's the most powerful thing that you can do for yourself, but it's also a powerful thing that you can do for others.
1: Yeah.
0: You know, I would like to end the session by actually asking those watching this podcast, watching this video, to take this step, what I was saying just now. If you have a pen and paper with you, you could do it now. You could do it later. You could do it tomorrow. But don't wait until you have the feeling to forgive to do it. Forgiveness is an act and a process, remember? Forgiveness is not a feeling. So don't wait until you feel good enough to forgive, then you do this. You do it even if you're feeling the worst about what happened. You take a piece of paper and a pen, and on that paper, you write down the debt, the person, the name of the person, if you remember them, or whatever it is, you know, the family or whoever, the individual, what they did. You can be detailed or you can just be brief. Some people are just brief, ex-spouse, divorce, brief. Some people, they want to write it down. Whatever that is cathartic to, whatever that makes you feel good, you write it down and then take a pen. I like using a red marker pen, a red Sharpie. And I just write there, canceled. Canceled. In red. Or you could write, nothing owed. Nothing owed. It's canceled. Have you acknowledged that there was sin against you? Yes, by writing it all down. That is you saying, you sinned against me. What you did is inexcusable. It was horrible, sinful, criminal behavior, whatever behavior. It was bad. You hurt me, you hurt the kids, you hurt family, whatever, you hurt my reputation, all of that. But I'm not going to seek your destruction. Nothing is owed, canceled. You can write both if you like. Writing it down is a way to work through that anger and hurt. Once you write that word cancel, keep that if you have a safe environment, nobody's going to read it. You can keep that in your Bible. Many of these ladies, they put it in the pages of their Bible to keep reminding themselves. Anytime the enemy brought back those bad thoughts, they whipped out that piece of paper, they read it, and they said, no, you know what, devil? I've canceled this. I have canceled their debt against me. So you can bring back thoughts and try to trigger me and all of that. I've canceled it. In Jesus' name, I've canceled it. Put it back. Sometimes in counseling, I tell a person to write a letter to the offender. They may not necessarily to send it to the offender unless they want to, but write a letter to the offender. Why? Because journaling helps you to organize your thoughts and helps you acknowledge the truth as you see it in black and white. If thoughts are floating around in your brain, you know, sometimes it's difficult to control those thoughts because they are floating around your brain. But once you put it on paper and it's black and white in front of you, somehow you receive a kind of a feeling of control over those thoughts, over those feelings. This is what has happened. This is what happened. This is what I'm feeling. This is what I feel every day. You put it down on paper. You can journal as much or as little as you want. But journaling is a wonderful skill and tool to see and organize your thoughts and your hurt and organize and acknowledge the truth as you see it in black and white. And then there's more of a control when it's in front of you. It's not floating around in here. It's in front of you. Writing that, you know, viewers, I encourage you, write that blank check of forgiveness. Cancel the debt. Write that check of forgiveness. Look at that sin committed against you as a debt and then be bold and brave. Don't wait for a feeling. Cancel it. And then God will do his work in you because you've submitted. He will honor your submission and he will then begin to do something wonderful, something beautiful, something so deep, something inexplicable inside of you that weight, that horrible weight of bitterness and unforgiveness will suddenly lift. I have seen this over and over again in the clients and patients that I counsel. I've seen it over and over again, Greg, when they do this, when they submit to God and they trust God, because it takes trust of God. They trust God. They cancel the debt. They may not feel anything in the beginning, but eventually, sometimes few weeks, few months later, they call me back. They're like, it's gone. It's gone. I'm free. I don't even want to talk about it anymore. I don't talk about it. I don't mention it. I've started to pray blessings over this person. Now, don't wait until you're feeling good to start praying blessings of the person. Pray blessings even when you're feeling that weight of unforgiveness and anger. Force yourself. It is the most courageous thing that you would do. Pray blessings, not curse them. Bless them who persecute you and despitefully use you. For so they did the same to the prophets before you. God actually compared you to those great men who were persecuted and used by the enemies of God. He's saying, if you bless them and not curse them, you are alike to those prophets. Wow.
1: Well, this has been a tremendous follow-up episode.
0: Thank you.
1: And you've shared so much that I know will transform people's lives if they will apply it, not just hearers, but be doers of the word, not just hear what has been spoken, but actually put it into practice. I think the best way to finish this, if you would be able to, is to just pray for those who have been watching or listening to this. Obviously, there are challenges that they're facing in their life and they're having to work through it and they're wanting to make that change or else they wouldn't be listening to this. They wouldn't be spending the time digesting the information that you are giving to them. So for those who have written down and have canceled, or for those who may not have the courage yet to do that, if you mind, finish however you'd like and with a word of prayer, if possible. Thank you again, Dr. Marshall.
0: Thank you, Greg. Thank you for this tremendous time. I know that we've recorded more than, but you know, over the time limit, but the Word of God is just so deep and so much to learn from. Father, in the name of Jesus, I come to you and bring all of these people, and I pray for them. Forgiveness is essential, but